0: decisions.
1: So, you know what's interesting hearing you talk about this, right? You're the lone Democrat on the FCC. Your term as FCC commissioner is actually technically expired. So, you know, you're still there, but, you know, Trump could try to put someone else on, get congressional approval, right? I mean, there's a vulnerability there. But you're speaking out here. You've released a statement responding to Disney's lawsuit against your commission. You wrote in part, "I'm hopeful that in coming months we'll bring the costly legal defeat this agency has been asking for since it started down this path." Again, in the context of the fact that, you know, your role is technically expired, are you worried about retribution?
2: You know, I stand for our Constitution. I stand for our democracy. When I was sworn in almost 3 years ago, I swore to uphold the Constitution, and that is what I am doing because it's important. The freedom of speech, the freedom of the press is so important to our democracy. And what this administration is doing is antithetical to our founding fathers' vision for this country.
1: So how long do you think it takes for this to play out?
2: Well, you know, Disney has filed its complaint before the court. There's a hearing on Thursday just to set up, you know, initial pleadings and agree to a schedule. This could take a long time. And this is the point, right? This administration has been using processes to try to wear down companies because it's expensive to have to fight enforcement proceedings. It's expensive to have to go to court to defend your rights. But again, Disney's doing the right thing here by defending its rights. And not only is Disney going to help because the law is on its side, but it's also helping all the other broadcasters and all the other entities that have been targeted by this administration.
1: All right. Well, we shall see. And thank you very much, Commissioner Gomez. I appreciate your time and all of yours as well. AC 360 starts now.
3: Good evening. It is election night once again in America. Key primaries and special elections in four states tonight: Alaska, California, Wyoming, and Florida, the one state where polls are now closed and the votes are counted fast. I want to start with the Republican race for governor. CNN can now project that Congressman Byron Donalds will win the nomination. The president endorsed him. The outgoing governor, Ron DeSantis, neither supporting Donalds nor endorsing anyone. CNN can also project that former Republican Congressman David Jolly will win the Democratic nomination for governor. Congressman Jolly broke with his party over his differences with the president. In the special election race for Senate, CNN projects that Angie Nixon will defeat former Trump national security staffer and impeachment witness Alex Vindman. CNN also projects that Ashley Moody, the Republican who was appointed to the seat to replace Secretary of State Marco Rubio, will easily win the GOP nomination. CNN also projects that 11-term Democratic Congresswoman Debbie Wasserman Schultz will get the nomination in a new district after hers was redrawn to favor Republicans. And Democratic Congressman Jared Moskowitz is also projected to win District 25. Elsewhere in the state, Republican Congressman Corey Mills is on the ballot, despite also being under investigation by the House Ethics Committee for alleged sexual misconduct and campaign finance violations. 10 Republicans are vying for the nod in Florida's 19th congressional district. They include a former New York congressman who pleaded guilty in 2019 to insider trading charges and a former underwear model and January 6 convict. The president has pardoned both men. In California, two Democrats are facing off to fill the seat held by former Congressman Eric Swalwell, who, as you may know, resigned over sexual misconduct allegations. Finally, in Alaska's nonpartisan U.S. Senate primary, one of Republican Senator Dan Sullivan's challengers is a man named Dan Sullivan. He's the one on the right of your screen. Democrat Murray Peltola is considered the front runner in part because of the president's low popularity with voters. New Reuters Ipsos polling shows him with just a 33% job approval rating. Lots to talk about. CNN's Harry Enten is at the Magic Wall tonight. Steve Contorno's in Orlando on the governor's primary. Randy Kaye is covering Congresswoman Wasserman Schultz, and Dana Bash is in Washington. I want to start with Harry and more numbers in Florida. Harry, what does it look like?
0: Yeah, you know, I'm going to start in the race that actually surprised me the most, and that is that Democratic primary for the Florida special Senate election, because I honestly thought that Alex Vimmon, who, of course, was involved in all the impeachment stuff during Trump's first term, he was the clear favorite going into this. But in fact, Angie Nixon, who is in fact a member of the DSA, has defeated him and is up rather handily. Look at that. You got a 10-point margin here. A lot more light blue on the screen for Nixon than you have for Vimmon. So Vimmon's bid

0: did not work out for Adios Amigos Vindman, not making it to the general election, though Ashley Moody is the clear favorite to win that seat come the fall, and as you mentioned, won that primary tonight on the Republican side. Beyond that, you know, let's talk about history in the great state of Florida, all right? We're talking about the Florida Republican gubernatorial primary. We call Byron Donalds the winner in that race, defeating Jay Collins, the lieutenant governor. James Fishback, who is very popular on social media, but not actually with concern to the voters, coming in with just 10% of the vote. Byron Donalds crushing it up there with 49% to Collins' 24.7%, basically doubling Collins' vote. You can see it on our screen right now, the dark red, which is representing Byron Donalds, who, of course, had that Donald Trump endorsement. Donald Trump, of course, votes in the state by Florida, voted by mail in this election, which, of course, is a whole other topic. But his endorsement still goes very, very far in the great state of Florida. Donalds easily winning there. He will face off in the fall against David Jolly, who you mentioned. David Jolly, of course, a former Republican member of Congress. If you thought that Donald's margin was wide, Jolly's margin even wider, defeating Foster. Look at that, 62% of the vote to Foster's just a little bit less than 15% of the vote. That is a race in which Donald's is the favorite come the fall. Florida, of course, moving heavily to the right over the past few cycles. Now, in terms of the House races that you were mentioning about, let's go to the Democratic House races. This is a little bit difficult for me to get to this correct race, but let's see if I'm able to do it on the first go. Let's see. Yes, there we go. Okay, Debbie Wasserman Schultz, look at this. This was a race in which Debbie Wasserman Schultz, Florida had all this redistricting, right? All this redistricting. They were trying to take out Democrats. Debbie Wasserman Schultz was not sure which district she would actually run in. She ran in a heavily African-American district, had a lot of African-American opponents, but Dale Honus, the closest one, a former mayor down there. You can see Debbie Wasserman Schultz pretty close to a majority. There was all this thought, hey, she might not even get anywhere close to majority. She'd win because of a divided field, but she actually won rather easily. And then finally, if we can zoom in, let's see if we can get down there. There we go. Jared Moskowitz in the 25th district. He is up right now as we projected him to be the winner. Look at that. Oliver Larkin, this was another DSA candidate, but Moskowitz easily surviving that battle. But the real battle for Jared Moskowitz will come the fall. This is a Trump district. We'll see if Moskowitz is more moderate leanings, Anderson, allow him to win. But at this point, Moskowitz made it past round one. We'll see what ultimately happens in round two, my friend. Back to you.
1: All right, Harry Anton, thanks very much. CNN's Steve Contorno is at Byron Donalds' headquarters in Orlando. Must be very happy there right now, Steve.
2: Yeah, they're just starting to see on their phones and on the screens behind me that Donalds is the projected winner in this primary. And look, Donalds came into this race as the heavy frontrunner. He had Donald Trump's endorsement going all the way back to February of 2025 before he even entered this race. Trump said he wanted to see Byron Donalds succeed Florida Governor Ron DeSantis. But guess who didn't want to see Byron Donalds in this nomination? Governor DeSantis himself. In fact, he has made very clear that he does not like Donalds and he does not think he would be a fitting candidate to replace him. But obviously, the Republican voters have said otherwise. Now, I will point out that Donalds so far does not appear he has eclipsed 50%, and obviously there are still votes being counted. Kind of interesting in Donald Trump's home state, in a race where he has endorsed 18 months ago, the candidate he supported does not eclipse 50% of the vote. Obviously, we'll have to keep watching to see if that remains the margin there. But he will go up against Democrat David Jolly. Democrats obviously are very hopeful that Republicans or voters here are ready to return the page from Republicans who have dominated this state for so many years. This is once a swing state, but Republicans have made it solidly red, and they have a huge advantage going into the fall. There are 1.6 million more registered Republicans in this state than Democrats. That's a large amount of structural disadvantage that Jolly has to make up by winning over a lot of independents, Anderson.
1: Yeah, Stephen Contorno, appreciate it. Randy Kaye is at Congresswoman Debbie Wasserman Schultz's headquarters. CNN projects she will win a 12th term in Congress, now in her newly redrawn and, as we mentioned, historically black district. So what does her primary win mean for the people in that district, Randy?
3: Anderson, they can expect to see a lot of change here for sure. That is because this district, Congressional District 20 here in Florida, has had a black lawmaker in the seat for more than 30 years. And Debbie Wasserman Schultz's district was basically dismantled, District 25, for her, as the state was the

0: districts were redrawn in the redistricting. So she decided to run here in District 20 as the only white candidate in this primary. So she did just win the primary, and she won against four black candidates. She was late to the party here. Her win was announced before she even got here, but she did speak just a few moments ago, and here's a little bit of what she had to say.
1: This is such a difficult and fraught time in our country. There is so much at stake in this moment. And I want people to know that representation matters. It matters. And I will fight to make sure that representation counts again. We will make sure that we ban gerrymandering.
2: All right.
0: Now, when I spoke to voters here, what they said they liked about her is that she knows her way around Washington. Her supporters said that her win is a blessing, that she knows how to get it done. But now, during her speech, Anderson, she also talked about the fact that turnout was a bit low in Broward County. She'd like to see a change to that. She promised to make an investment in this community. She took a lot of criticism from her opponents that she wasn't a part of this community, didn't represent this community, and wasn't one of them. So she promised that. She said she will work hard. She also said, Anderson, that the GOP tried to rig the map, in other words, tried to make it so these districts would favor Republicans once they were redrawn. She said they showed them tonight otherwise. So she also said that she's a Broward County girl and she's proud to represent Broward County. Anderson?
3: All right, Randy Kaye, thanks very much. CNN can now project the winner of the 19th district. It'll be Jim Schwartzel. We're joined now by CNN chief political correspondent and anchor of Inside Politics, Dana Bash. So how significant do you think is State Representative Angie Nixon's victory over the retired Lieutenant Colonel Alex Vindman, who obviously came to national prominence somewhat during the first Trump impeachment?
4: It is significant for a couple of reasons, Anderson. First and foremost, it's because of where they stand on the political spectrum within the Democratic Party. Angie Nixon is somebody who is part of the progressive left. And in a state like Florida, for somebody in the on the progressive left to win the Democratic nomination is a big win for them. We've seen that for the most part, except for Abdul

0: again, we will make sure that we ban gerrymandering.
1: All right.
2: Now, when I spoke to voters here, what they said they liked about her is that she knows her way around Washington. Her supporters said that her win is a blessing, that she knows how to get it done. But now, during her speech, Anderson, she also talked about the fact that turnout was a bit low in Broward County. She'd like to see a change to that. She promised to make an investment in this community. She took a lot of criticism from her opponents that she wasn't a part of this community, didn't represent this community, and wasn't one of them. So she promised that. She said she will work hard. She also said, Anderson, that the GOP tried to rig the map, in other words, tried to make it so these districts would favor Republicans once they were redrawn. She said they showed them tonight otherwise. So she also said that she's a Broward County girl and she's proud to represent Broward County. Anderson?
3: All right. Randy Kaye, thanks very much. CNN can now project the winner of the 19th district. It'll be Jim Schwartzel. We're joined now by CNN chief political correspondent and anchor of Inside Politics, Dana Bash. So how significant do you think is State Representative Angie Nixon's victory over the retired Lieutenant Colonel Alex Vindman, who obviously came to national prominence somewhat during the first Trump impeachment?
4: It is significant for a couple of reasons, Anderson. First and foremost, it's because of where they stand on the political spectrum within the Democratic Party. Angie Nixon is somebody who is part of the progressive left. And in a state like Florida, for somebody in the on the progressive left to win the Democratic nomination is a big win for them. We've seen that for the most part, except for Abdul al-Sayed in Michigan, we've seen those wins for the most part in very big Democratic districts or even cities and so forth. And so this is a big win. He was much more well-funded, but she obviously had the energy in the Democratic Party in the state of Florida behind her.
3: In terms of the redistricting, how significant has that been for Democrats?
4: Significant. I mean, you just heard Randy talking about Debbie Wasserman Schultz having to deciding to run in a completely different district because hers was eliminated. And the fact that she won, I actually do think is noteworthy, taking sort of the race questions out of it, which are big. And you heard Randy talking about the criticism that Debbie Wasserman Schultz got for running in a historically black area in Broward County. She's the ultimate incumbent, Anderson. She has been in public life, I think, for 34 years, representing Florida in some way, either in the state house or in Washington. And she ran on that. She ran on somebody who can get things done in Washington, who has the experience, who has the understanding of how things work in Washington. I mean, that is almost anathema in this climate right now when everybody on both sides of the aisle are saying, throw the bums out. It didn't work like that for her. She ran on it and it was successful.
3: We also have another projection. Representative Corey Mills will lose in Florida's 7th congressional district as the two-term legislator and an Army combat veteran has faced scrutiny over allegations of sexual misconduct and campaign finance violations, which the House Ethics Committee is investigating. Ryan Elijah is projected as the winner.
4: Yeah, I mean, that's also noteworthy given the fact that we have an incumbent who, as you mentioned, is facing a lot of scrutiny, allegations of misconduct, who is getting thrown out by his own party in favor of another candidate. The notwithstanding Debbie Wasserman Schultz, which is why I brought it up because it's so unique this year, the anti-incumbent fervor is very strong. There have been, I think, close to 10 Democrats who have been kicked out by their own party voters, and now this is up to 3 or 4 on the GOP side.
3: Jared Moskowitz, I know you had your eye on that race. He successfully fended off the challenge from the left on the party. Are there any lessons you think there for Democrats?
4: Well, I guess it's a mixed bag because as we started talking about at the beginning of our conversation, you had statewide Angie Nixon on the far left winning over Alexander Vindman for the Democratic nomination for the Senate. But in the case of Jared Moskowitz, this race, this Democratic primary against Oliver Larkin, who is a member of the DSA, was really largely about Israel. And Moskowitz is unabashedly pro-Israel, does not think

0: think that money should be U.S. Money should be withheld from Israel. And Oliver Larkin had has a lot of very progressive views, but it was this issue, not supporting any more aid to Israel, saying that there not even should be defensive weapons given to Israel, that lost, and it lost handily. It is a very Jewish district. It's a new district, the 25th district. It's about 25% Jewish. But again, this is just the primary. It's a big statement, this primary. But he's now going to have to run against a Republican because of redistricting. Remember, Democrats lost about four seats altogether, four or five seats, if you look at the math. And this is one of those that Jared Moskowitz is going to have to fight really hard to keep in the Democratic lane.
1: Yeah, Dan Bash, appreciate it. Dan's going to be back at 9 o'clock to anchor The Source. Coming up next, what our panel of political professionals makes of the results so far and the races across the country still to be decided tonight. Also, Senator John Ossoff's latest verbal attack on the president. There are questions it raises about whether he's running for something beyond just re-election to his seat. And later, the new details we are now learning about the day actress Hayden Panettiere died.

0: Business Translated. CNN Business.
1: It's election night in America. Races in four states, including Florida, where CNN has already made a string of key projections, including that Congressman Byron Donalds will win the GOP gubernatorial nomination there. Joining us now is former senior advisor President Obama, David Axelrod, former Republican Minnesota Governor Tim Pawlenty, and CNN contributor and political historian Leah Wright Rigger. David, are any of these results in Florida surprising to you?
2: Yeah, I do think the Senate race is a little surprising on the Democratic side, though maybe if we thought hard about it, it isn't that surprising given the tenor of the times. And Angie Nixon is a state legislator in Florida. She is a native of Florida. She's very much embedded in the progressive movement in Florida. And she ran on universal health care. She ran on, you know, taxing billionaires and so on. I heard Dana say she's a candidate of the far left. But some of those positions, you know, are not that far left anymore. And they are issues that mobilize a lot of people. But Alex Vindman was a guy who came with a lot of notoriety and did something courageous for which you would think he would be rewarded by voters. But he was seen as sort of a mainstream guy, and she was much more connected to voters. In two other races, as was mentioned, the House races, Democratic Socialists fell flat, where Jared Moskowitz won and Debbie Wasserman Schultz. And I'm sure the Republicans are relieved that Corey Mills lost. President endorsed him. He was scandal ridden. They were worried about him as a candidate in November. So that is one burden that they have, that voters have dispatched. And I'm sure there are a lot of grateful Republican strategists for that.
1: Governor Pawlenty, I'm wondering what stood out to you.
3: Well, if you zoom out a little bit, Anderson, I think at the macro level, you're seeing the continuation of this internal battle within the Democratic Party between the DSA or progressive left and more traditional Democrats. And the results so far, both in Florida tonight and across the country more recently, have been kind of a mixed bag. So it's not clear exactly how this internal battle is going to play out in this election cycle. But clearly, the DSA and the progressive left is on the rise in many examples. On the Republican side, Byron Donalds, of course, you know, won handily. I don't think that's a big surprise. But I do think the fact that, you know, he is in a state where he can lead the ticket, you know, raise the money. This Florida's got a big fundraising base. That's going to help a lot of the people down ballot in some of the more competitive districts, even if the governor's race isn't particularly competitive in the fall.
1: Leah, what's your reaction to longtime Florida Democratic Congresswoman Debbie Wasserman Schultz's projected win?
4: I don't think it's surprising in the slightest. I think, you know, Wasserman Schultz, Black voters talked a lot in that district in Broward County, talked a lot about experience. One, turnout was not that high, in part because there's a wider sentiment of malaise and I think anger at political institutions. And so this feeling like politicians haven't been doing their job. Two, the politicians that opposed her, the black politicians from the districts, couldn't decide who was actually going to run against her. So they ended up dividing the vote that would have overcome her had they been able to come to some kind of unity or allyship around this. And then three, the Black voters who did can't come out said the same thing repeatedly over and over again, which is they wanted somebody who would be able to go to Congress and who had the experience in order to get the job done. I do think one thing that Debbie Wasserman Schultz should be aware of, though, is that because there is this new redistricting, I think these constituents are going to be looking a lot closer at her behavior. So this is

0: Business Translated. CNN Business.
1: It's election night in America. Races in four states, including Florida, where CNN has already made a string of key

0: not an easy win per se, but instead a win of cautious victory for her.
1: David, I mean, Democrats came close to winning the governor's race in Florida in 2018, the last time midterms were held with Trump in office. Do you think that's ever going to happen again, given how red the state has become?
2: Yeah, Governor Pawlenty was raising the victory flag, and I think it's highly likely that Donald's, or I should say, it's likely that Donald's will win because there is a million and a half vote registration advantage for Republicans in Florida. It was 200,000 in the Democratic direction just 8 years ago. So that has changed dramatically. I will say this, Donald Trump won the state by 13 points. He's now underwater by more than a few in Florida. That's going to affect this race. Midterm elections, even for governor, are going to be affected by the president, and he is not an asset. He is an asset in a Republican primary. He's not an asset in the general election. Now, he'll be able to help Donald's if he wants to disgorge some of that $500 million he has in his MAGA Inc. fund, and Donald's already has raised an enormous amount of money, and he'll have a money advantage. But I suspect this race is going to be closer than people might suspect, because Donald's is a controversial figure. He's a talented politician, but he carries some baggage. And the biggest baggage he may carry in this race could be Donald Trump.
1: Governor Pawlenty, were you surprised that Governor DeSantis didn't endorse Donald's?
3: Well, there's been reporting that Governor DeSantis has some concerns about Byron Donalds. I don't know what those are. Apparently, Governor DeSantis had a discussion with the president about those concerns, but I haven't seen reporting about the details of that. So I'm not sure what's behind that. I guess I was a little surprised, given the nature of politics in Florida and the likelihood that Congressman Donalds was going to be the nominee. So there is some drama, or at least a story behind that, that I don't yet know, or we don't yet know.
1: Leah, do you agree with David about or what do you think about the chances of Democrats actually ever becoming governor again in Florida?
0: So I think this is a race that is actually about Donald and the Republican Party. And I think, I agree with David that I think it's not as easy as it looks like. Like, it's not an easy coast. I do think that Donald is favored in this race, but I think that there are a couple of things that are going to be problematic for Donald as he comes up against Jolly. The first one being Donald Trump, but the second one being that DeSantis still has declined to endorse Donald. We all know that they have a history going back and forth in a particularly nasty light. DeSantis has quieted that down a little bit, but has still expressed on multiple occasions his concerns with the idea of Donald's being governor of the state of Florida. And then the third thing is something that would be very easy to overlook, which is that Fishback, who should have been eradicated, shouldn't have even gotten on the scoreboard in terms of the primary, ends up, it looks like he's going to end up with about 10% of the vote. About 10% of Republicans who came out to vote voted for an open and avowed white nationalist, who very openly had critiques and racist critiques and very explicit statements about Byron Donald. That is a problem. And it's a problem the Republican Party doesn't want to discuss. They don't want to face it. But it's something that's within the voter base of the party. How are they going to deal with that? Because it will come up again, and it will come up in this race for governor of Florida.
1: Leo, appreciate it.
2: I agree with that.
1: David,
2: I just want to say,
1: David, thanks. Coming up, go ahead.
2: No, just you look at some of the areas of the state where these movements are based, and he didn't do very well in this primary. So I think race is going to be an element of this that he's going to have to overcome.
1: Coming up, thank you all. Appreciate it. Breaking news on the war in Iran and what President Trump is telling his envoys about negotiations. We have new reporting on that. And later, the court battle that could impact what your kids see on Facebook. 29 states suing Meta. I'll tell you about the eye-popping damages the tech giant could be forced to pay if it loses.

0: and this is CNN.
1: We have breaking news on the war with Iran. According to a U.S. official, the president has told his envoys to halt their conversations with Iran. A reverse

0: and this is CNN.
1: We have breaking news on the war with Iran. According to a U.S. official, the president has told his envoys to halt their conversations with Iran, a reversal from what the administration was saying just 24 hours ago when presidential emissary and son-in-law Jared Kushner described conversation as, quote, positive and active.
2: I will say that the conversations between the U.S. government and different areas of the Iranian government at all areas is probably more robust than it's maybe ever been. And so there's been a lot of good dialogues, which I think is very, very helpful.
1: Kushner was not the only one saying there was an ongoing dialogue with Iran. President Trump himself said the same thing yesterday in a phone call with Fox News, the same interview in which he threatened to bomb Oman, a U.S. ally. The president confirmed the existence of a back channel for talks with the Islamic Revolutionary Guard Corps. Today, however, the president said the exact opposite. He posted online, quote, there are no talks or conversations going on or scheduled with the Islamic Republic of Iran. The naval blockade remains in full force and effect. The Hormuz Strait is open and operating. All water mines have been removed or detonated. Thank you for your attention to this matter. Now, control of the strait is contested and by any normal definition is not open. According to ship tracking company Marine Traffic, seven ships transited the Strait of Hormuz over the past 24 hours, which is a far cry from the more than 100 vessels that passed through daily before the war. That did not stop the president, however, from posting this online, a map labeling the Strait of Hormuz as a new U.S. territory, doubling down on his recent claims that he would annex the waterway. Joining us now is former Deputy Secretary of State Wendy Sherman, the chief U.S. negotiator for the 2015 nuclear deal with Iran, which President Trump withdrew from in 2018. Ambassador Sherman, given this latest move by the president, I mean, do you see any coherent strategy from this administration on Iran right now?
3: I don't see a strategy at all, Anderson. I see another tactical maneuver out of great frustration on the president's part. He can't get his way. He can't get Iran to capitulate. The war has increased energy prices for Americans, hurt farmers who rely on fertilizer, hurt our hospitals who rely on helium for their MRI machines. And of course, it's stunted the world economy because of the cost of fuel. So this is a war of choice by the president that has led nowhere except to reduce our credibility around the world and to put himself in a cul-de-sac, in a stalemate, where he just tries one tactic after another without a strategy. And I always want to remind viewers and Americans that the president said he started this because he wanted to have the back of the protesters in Iran who had been summarily killed by the regime. Instead, the regime was decapitated. A new regime came in place, much more hardline, much tougher on its citizens. The president started a war of choice that raised the prices for American families, hurt our credibility abroad, and now he's just trying one more tactic. Don't know what the point is here, what the strategy. It was about the protesters. Then it was about ensuring Iran never had a nuclear weapon. Then it's about making sure that the Strait of Hormuz gets opened to help lift the entire world economy and the American economy. Not sure this tactics. I am sure this tactic is not going to get us there.
1: How do you think the Iran, I mean, given your you know, years of dealing with Iran, how do you think the Iranians are looking at this? The Iranian leadership is looking at this administration.
3: Iran, Anderson, is a culture of resistance. That was

0: was the really underpinning ideology of the revolution back in 1979. And this is a regime that clearly doesn't care about its citizens. It has shot them to death. And the elite in Iran will be okay. They have a multi-layered system. If further decapitation takes place, they're ready for it. They've planned for this. And I think they will outlast President Trump. They know he is easily moves on to the next target. We've seen him talk about how he's now going to try to re-engage with North Korea, try to get Americans' attention onto some new adventure of his. And he thinks he can wade out Iran. Iran is a culture of resistance. They will live with a great deal of pain. They lived through the Iran-Iraq war for 8 years.
1: He's also been lashing out at U.S. allies recently, not only Oman, as we mentioned, but South Korea as well for you know, not, I guess, in his mind, helping with the Iranian conflict. What do you think is behind that?
0: I think it is frustration. We've seen every time the president is frustrated, he goes on the offense, he gets angry, he picks a target. In this case, it's South Korea, because he says South Korea wasn't there to help with Iran. But I think it's also because Xi Jinping is coming to Washington on September 24th for a meeting with the president of the United States. And the president is going to China in November for APEC. And I think the president has his eyes on that prize now, trying to move Americans' attention to that. I don't think he's going to get any further with Kim Jong-un than he did the last time round. But I think he thinks that this will help him. Now, China is very sharp, very smart, and their foreign minister is heading to Seoul because they see an opening here. If this is a strategy of President Trump's to say that Asia belongs to China, we will take care of Latin America, and Putin owns Ukraine and Europe, that's a sad state of affairs. It's not good for Americans. It's not good for the world, and it's very bad politically for the president of the United States.
1: Yeah. So interesting that China sees an opening with South Korea right now. Ambassador Wendy Sherman, thank you for your time. I appreciate it. Coming up, breaking news in the death of Hayden Panettiere. Authorities have revealed who summoned paramedics to the South Carolina apartment complex where the 36-year-old actress was found unresponsive. Also, day two in the Tupac Shakur murder trial, Laura Coates joins me to talk about who took the stand and the evidence that prompted some of Shakur's family to leave the courtroom.

0: We are learning new details tonight in Hayden Panettiere's death. According to a newly released police report, her boyfriend and his brother were the ones who called 911 to report that the actress was unresponsive on Sunday. The police report also revealed Panettiere's boyfriend, Brian Hickerson, showed the officer a bag of her medications. Her cause of death has not yet been released. Today was day two of the trial of Dwayne Keith Davis, who's accused of orchestrating the murder of rapper Tupac Shakur in 1996. Now, prosecutors showed jurors photographs from Tupac Shakur's 1996 autopsy. Some members of his family left the courtroom before the images were shown. Dr. Lisa Gavin, a forensic pathologist and medical examiner for Clark County, Nevada, was one of the witnesses early in the day.
1: He died of gunshot wounds of chest and abdomen.
2: And do you have an opinion as to the manner of death?
1: Yes.
2: And what is that?
1: Homicide.
2: When a medical examiner uses the term homicide, what does that mean?
1: The simplest form is death at the hands of another.
0: Join us now, CNN anchor, former federal prosecutor Laura Coates, who's covering the trial in its entirety for CNN All Access. So what else have we learned from the medical examiner today?
3: Oh, it was painful to hear the impact of those bullets and those shots on his body. We learned that some went through his thigh and into his abdomen, severing part of his intestine, having to remove part of it. Also, one penetrating under his underarm and through his chest and lodging near the lung, causing a lung to be removed, just to remove 2 liters of blood and trying to close that off to prevent more bleeding. I mean, it was very difficult to really fully grasp the extent of the injuries. He'd also been on life support, causing bloating to his body. And we learned in testimony that there was one witness whose job it was to secure that hospital area so people weren't coming in trying to take photographs. The mother of Tupac Shakur, who has now since passed away, also trying to gatekeep and protect her son in that very vulnerable state.
0: They also played this video in court of the fight inside the MGM Grand Casino that, according to the prosecution, actually led to Tupac Shakur's killing.
3: This is why this is so important. You might be thinking to yourself, why on earth are they showing this fight if Tupac Shakur was actually shot? Well, this is all the prosecution's case about retaliation between two rival groups, rival gangs. And this is somebody who was beat up. His name is Orlando Baby Lane Anderson. He is the nephew of Keefe D, the defendant, who was beaten up at the MGM Grand after a Mike Tyson fight in retaliation for having taken a gold chain off a member of the mob Piru, associated with the Bloods gangs that Suge Knight was affiliated with back in Los Angeles Compton area. This is all about the tit for tat.

0: The snatching of the chain led to one injury. Then you had the beating of Orlando Anderson. And then you had the vengeance that was sought by Keithy D in shooting Tupac Shakur and, of course, Suge Knight on that Las Vegas trip. It's important to show that there was anger on the behalf of Keithy D as to why he wanted to order the shot of Tupac Shakur, even though he did not pull the trigger.
1: And the last two witnesses were former Death Row Associates, which was the label that Tupac Shakur was signed with. What was the reaction to what they said in court?
0: It was so unbelievable. The second to last witness, Mr. McDonald, was somebody who was a part of Death Row, had left prison, was hired by Suge Knight. He worked in the nightclub that Tupac Shakur was set to perform at later on that evening after that Mike Tyson fight. And he was not cooperative. He did not want to be there. He said, treat me like a hostile witness. He was very, very keen on making sure everyone knew that he was not wanting to be there on his own. But he also gave testimony about the street code, the idea of how he believed that Tupac Shakur had inherited a beef between Death Row and Bad Boy Records, the one affiliated with Sean Diddy Combs. And also that he, although he said he did not like Keithy D and they were in these sort of rival groups, rival gangs, he did not want to see him go to jail and spoke directly to Keithy D about that.
1: Laura Coates, appreciate it. Thanks very much. Meta is back in court for yet another legal fight over youth safety and addiction. Opening statements began today in Oakland, California, in a case brought by 29 state attorneys general who alleged the Facebook parent company intentionally designed its news feeds and algorithms to be addictive. Now, if Meta loses the case, it could be on the hook for as much as $1.4 trillion in damages. CNN contributor and host of the Rip Current podcast, Jacob Ward, was in the courthouse today. He joins me now. So some observers have likened this trial to big tech's big tobacco moment. How do you see it?
2: Well, Anderson, I think that's a pretty good description, if only thinking about the legal stakes here. This is the same sort of what they call mass tort lawsuit that we've seen in the case of cigarette companies. And it's that idea that harm was done to people behaviorally. And then beyond that, that these states are alleging against Meta here. It's also, I would point out, something about, you know, it tells us something about the defense going on here. Today we saw basically three acts, the opening statements from the states and from Meta's attorneys, along with a star witness from the states. And, you know, Meta's attorneys are also, you know, it harkens back to that cigarette idea because they are trying to cast doubt on the science of the whole thing, that somehow social media has not been proven to be harmful to kids. And thus that doubt means you can't lay the blame at the feet of Meta. That's all the sort of backdrop that we saw in the lead up here today, Anderson.
1: We mentioned the judge could also order changes to how Meta's platforms actually operated if the judge wanted to. What would that entail?
2: I mean, this is the big thing that's so different, right? Whenever I speak to people about this, they say, oh, well, Meta, you know, can afford anything. It doesn't matter what kind of monetary damages come their way. First of all, that's not necessarily true. And second of all, yeah, what's different here is these are states saying to a federal judge, we want you to reach inside the company and change things, change their age verification policies. You know, if it's anything like what New Mexico is looking at, it could be, you know, kids aren't allowed to use it at all past a certain hour of the night, that sort of thing. This is truly a different category of remedy, of punishment that we could see leveled against Meta. It goes far beyond money and gets into the guts of what makes that company go.
1: Is Mark Zuckerberg expected to testify?
2: Oh, yes. Mark Zuckerberg, Adam Mosseri, and they'll be called to account for contradictory statements. I mean, what the states are saying here is that in private, Zuckerberg, Mosseri and others had seen internal research that showed enormously harmful effects at big, scary percentages, but publicly were saying that they did not believe the social media was addictive, did not believe their product was causing harm to teenage mental health. And so it's that contrast, undoubtedly, that they will be called to account for here.
1: Jacob Ward, I really appreciate it, Jacob. Thanks so much. Coming up, an update on one of the most infamous terrorists in the world, Carlos the Jackal. In the 70s and 80s, he was behind high-profile assassinations and bombings and kidnappings. Finally caught after an international manhunt, is his brand of terror coming back? Pulitzer Prize-winning author Joby Warwick interviewed Carlos for a fascinating new book. We'll talk to him in a moment.

0: looking at it could be, you know, kids aren't allowed to use it at all past a certain hour of the night, that sort of thing. This is truly a different category of remedy, of punishment that we could see leveled against Meta. It goes far beyond money and gets into the guts of what makes that company go.
1: Is Mark Zuckerberg expected to testify?
0: Oh, yes. Mark Zuckerberg, Adam Mosseri, and they'll be called to account for contradictory statements. I mean, what the state has been, the states are saying here is that in private, Zuckerberg, Mosseri, and others had seen internal research that showed enormously harmful effects at big, scary percentages, but publicly were saying that they did not believe the social media was addictive, did not believe their product was causing harm to teenage mental health. And so it's that contrast, undoubtedly, that they will be called to account for here.
1: Jacob Ward, I really appreciate it, Jacob. Thanks so much. Coming up, an update on one of the most infamous terrorists in the world, Carlos the Jackal. In the 70s and 80s, he was behind high-profile assassinations and bombings and kidnappings. Finally caught after an international manhunt, is his brand of terror coming back? Pulitzer Prize-winning author Joby Warwick interviewed Carlos for a fascinating new book. We'll talk to him in a moment.

0: Spencer. This is CNN.
1: Carlos the Jackal was one of the most feared terrorists in the world in the 70s and 80s. He was born Ilich Ramirez Sanchez. He first gained global attention with a brazen attack on a meeting of oil-producing nations in Vienna in 1975. He became one of the world's most wanted fugitives. He was famous for his expensive t-

0: Spencer. And this is CNN.
1: Carlos the Jackal was one of the most feared terrorists in the world in the 70s and 80s. He was born Ilich Ramirez Sanchez. He first gained global attention with a brazen attack on a meeting of oil-producing nations in Vienna in 1975. He became one of the world's most wanted fugitives, as famous for his expensive tastes as he was infamous for violence. He was finally caught in 1994 in Sudan by French and U.S. intelligence, and he claims to have killed 83 people, but he was convicted of 16 murders and is serving multiple life sentences in a French prison. Joby Warwick, the Pulitzer Prize-winning journalist, had the rare opportunity to interview the Jackal face-to-face in prison. He's just written a fascinating new book titled The Jackal, The Rise and Fall of Carlos, the World's First Super Terrorist, and he joins me now. So, Joby, congratulations on the book. What was it like sitting across from Carlos, and did anything surprise you about him?
2: Well, for one thing, it's not that easy to do. The French government has had him prisoner for decades now, and they don't let him talk very often. So I had to work for months to get him to sit down with me. And then you walk into this little

0: the Al-Qaeda brand, and more of this, you know, purely geopolitical, you know, purely anti-state kinds of terrorism. The Russians have become very good at it, the Iranians as well. They pick a target. It might be a dissident, it might be a symbolic, you know, institution or target in a Western country, and they hire hitmen. They hire sort of modern-day Carloses to carry out the act. And it's good for them because often they can do it without having to take responsibility or face the blowback for it.
1: And we've seen that even in the United States, regimes like Iran and others.
0: Yeah, exactly. There's a famous case just here in New York where an Iranian dissident, a woman, was, you know, angering the Iranian government with her outspokenness. So the Iranians managed to hire a guy from Brooklyn, somebody that was met in prison. He was a convicted murderer. One of his cellmates made the connection, and he was given money to try to kill this Iranian woman. He didn't succeed, fortunately. He was caught. But that's exactly the kind of sort of the template that Carlos pioneered back in his day. And you see the Russians and the Iranians both doing this quite a lot now.
1: I mean, you've written incredible books about ISIS. I'm a huge fan of your work. Coming up on this big anniversary on 9/11, I'm wondering, what is the state of Al-Qaeda and ISIS?
0: Well, you see both of those movements as being much diminished now. But the one thing ISIS brought to us that we're still stuck with is this ability to inspire people to do things for them. And you don't have to have a caliphate. You don't have to have a central organization. You don't even have to become a member of ISIS to do something for them, to carry out a terrorist attack, and then give them credit. And that still happens, and I think that's always going to be with us. And now we're going to have these other, you know, types of terrorism that perhaps are layered over on top of that.
1: Did Carlos, did the Jackal show any remorse? I assume not.
0: Well, the only thing that I could get him to say he was truly sorry about was that he regretted not killing more people. And he was very specific about it. There are people that came after him, people who betrayed him. And he just says, gee, I should have been faster with my gun and taking care of this guy or that guy. Other than that, and this is part of the sort of the narcissistic brain, feels no empathy, you know, sees no, you know, problem with the people that he killed who were completely innocent bystanders. And just, you know, because he's Carlos, and this really comes across in the book, it was always about him. He loved being the colorful outlaw, you know, the guy that everybody was chasing, and he lived to the hilt until he was finally caught 30 years ago.
1: Wow. It's so fascinating. I mean, it's incredible that it took so long to finally get that meeting. Congratulations on the book. It's a fascinating read. Joby Warwick, thank you. That's it for us. The news continues. The Source starts now.

0: Yeah, there are a lot of numbers coming out tonight, but I want to start, Dana, by looking at the race that honestly surprised me the most, and that is the special Democratic Senate primary in the great state of Florida. You know, Alex Vindman, obviously well-known to our audience, well-known to anyone who's been following politics at all for a long period of time. Of course, as you mentioned, a key witness in that first Trump impeachment trial, lost. He lost to a Democratic Socialist and Angie Nixon. And you can see it on your screen right here. It wasn't just that he lost by like 1 or 2 points. He lost by 12 points. He lost by a dozen to a Democratic Socialist, a self-identified Democratic Socialist. You know, we've been talking about this. Oh, is this just an urban phenomenon? Oh, is this one that is just, you know, in the Northeast, maybe Denver, you know, basically these liberal cities? Not anymore. It has come to the southern United States. Angie Nixon easily winning this. You see a lot more light blue on your screen. Now, I will point out Nixon has very much of an uphill battle come the general election. You mentioned it. She'll be going up against Ashley Moody, who crushed it. I mean, she just crushed it. It's all Moody red on this one. I know we got different shades of red, colors that I've never even heard of before or can't pronounce. But in her shade of red, look at that. 80% of the vote. She is the clear favorite going into the general election and will probably continue to be held in Republican hands. Now, beyond that, what about on the gubernatorial side, right? Well, Florida has a real chance to make some history. Byron Donalds, of course, the congressman endorsed by President Trump, who, of course, voted there, voted by mail. That's a whole other thing I won't necessarily get into. But Byron Donalds, easily the winner here, basically doubling up on the lieutenant governor in that state, Jay Collins. I will note that Donalds did better in the southern part of the state. This is right around where he represents, right around the Naples area. But overall, an easy win. Of course, he'll be facing off, as you mentioned, against David Jolly, one of a couple of Florida lawmakers who were once Republicans and are now Democrats. Of course, Charlie Crist also comes to mind. David Jolly winning rather easily on a Dana Foster there, 61% to 15%, crushing the field. But that is a race where I think Democrats will be more competitive than they might necessarily be in the Senate race. But we'll just have to wait and see. But one in which Donalds is the favorite heading into the fall. And I will note, of course, he'd be the first African-American governor of the great state of Florida. A number of African-American or black lawmakers, I should point out, that who are running this year for governors may win. David Crowley, of course, being up there in Wisconsin. Now, you mentioned those House races, right?
1: Yeah.
0: So let's see if I can figure this out. This is always fun for me as we kind of go down into our thing. This is always fun where I try and click and see if I can actually get it right. And I got it right. Oh, my God,
1: ding,
0: on the
1: ding,
0: first
1: ding.
0: Try. Bingo, bingo. This is great. Great for the winners, great for me here as I'm trying to hit these districts right. There we go. Look at this. Debbie Wasserman Schultz, you know, 46% of the vote. I think there was this whole question whether or not the black vote would be divided, right? And she chose to run in this district. You mentioned it. Black lawmakers have been representing this district for a long period of time. But, you know, she's nearly getting a majority of that vote right there. And then I will point out, you know, you mentioned Jared Moskowitz. You know, we mentioned DSA winning in the Senate side in Florida, not in this district. Jared Moskowitz defeating Oliver Larkin. Now, unlike Wasserman Schultz, who's a heavy favorite going into the fall, Moskowitz very much faces an uphill battle in terms of this is a district that Trump won rather easily. Finally, if I can, let's see if, since they're giving me the time here, I'm going to zoom out a little bit. And let's go down here. This is a favorite district of mine. This is a district in which the Trump-backed candidate in the 19th district actually lost in this district, only getting 22% of the vote. And this, to me, was just one of the craziest things. I love these election
1: nights. Yes,
0: yeah, this was nutter butter, right? I mean, we got Jim Oberweis, who was a former guy who ran in Illinois, Madison Cawthorn, who was a former representative from North Carolina, getting a little bit less than 9% of the vote, Chris Collins, New York, he ran as well, getting 7% of the vote. So this was just an overall kind of nutty map. And then finally, if I could just zoom out and let's see if I can get up here to the right district. Corey Mills, of course, running. Mm-hmm. He was running, obviously, scandal plague. At this point, look at that. You can see it right there. Adios, amigos, goodbye, which is 34% of the vote. Turns out scandals still do matter in politics, Dana.
1: Ish. In this one, it did.
0: It did. It did. At least it did. Sometimes it matters. It sometimes matters.
1: Harry, thank you so much for all
0: thank
1: of
0: you.
1: That. I think you did all of that without a breath. Very impressive.
0: I tried my best.
1: Let's go to CNN political director David Chalian. David, put everything that we just saw and everything that we're just seeing into perspective the way that you always do.
2: Well, first, let's just start where Harry left off. That is incumbent Corey Mills, who lost. That's the 11th House incumbent to lose in a primary season this year. In our lifetime, Dana, that's a record for a non-traditional redistricting year. I know there was redistricting some bit this year, but not.

Good evening. I'm Dana Bash, and you're watching CNN's live continuing coverage of election night in America. Voters are casting their ballots in four states today. The highest profile races are in Florida, where results are pouring in, like the race for the Republican nominee for governor. The Trump-backed candidate, Congressman Byron Donalds, is projected to win, and he'll face former Republican Congressman David Jolly, who is now a Democrat and projected to win his party's primary. While in the primaries for U.S. Senate, a big upset. A Democratic socialist, Angie Nixon, is projected to defeat a well-funded, more establishment, well-known candidate, retired Army Lieutenant Colonel Alex Vindman, who was a top witness in President Trump's first impeachment inquiry. Nixon will face GOP Senator Ashley Moody, who is serving the rest of former Senator, now Secretary of State Marco Rubio's term. Florida is key to Republican efforts to hold their congressional majority. It is a state where, you remember, they redrew the congressional map in an attempt to pick up four more seats. The impact of the new maps already is being felt as Congresswoman Debbie Wasserman Schultz is projected to win Florida's redrawn 20th district. Her win likely means, for the first time in more than 30 years, that part of South Florida's Broward County will not be represented by a black lawmaker. While CNN has projected that Congressman Jared Moskowitz will defeat a challenge from his left in the newly drawn 25th district, the congressman will join me live shortly. Right now, I want to get to CNN chief data analyst Harry Enten, who is tracking all the numbers for us. Harry, tell us more about what we're seeing in Florida.

0: not countrywide, obviously. And that is, to me, part, yes, scandal plagued, but also just part of this energy that we are seeing from voters that they are not interested in just having people keep these jobs in Congress. The establishment across both parties is just not a winning attribute right now for voters in this country. Yes, this was a specific case, but it also fits that broader pattern. And I would say another thing to look at here about fitting broader patterns is that Senate race on the Democratic side. Mm-hmm. I mean, when you look at what happened there with Angie Nixon defeating, not just defeating Alex Vindman, by 12 percentage points, mm-hmm. this fits the pattern of what we've been seeing inside Democratic primary politics across the country in this primary season, which is that the energy is on the progressive left. That is where the grassroots energy is. This is a candidate, Angie Nixon, who raised $1 million compared to Alex Vindman, who was fundraising like gangbusters, raised $16 million. Think about that. Money used to be very determinative in politics, not the case in this race. Vindman was using his celebrity as a Trump impeachment character to raise a lot of money, but that did not matter to that progressive left-wing energy that we are seeing in the grassroots of the Democratic Party.
1: Yeah, and of course, there's always an exception to every rule. Debbie Wasserman Schultz won, and she is the ultimate incumbent. I mean, she's been representing Florida in some way for like almost 35 years. And then, of course, Jared Moskowitz beat the DSA candidate there. He's got a big uphill battle.
0: But as you noted, the redrawing of districts in Florida mm-hmm. have allowed maybe Republicans to perhaps get four additional seats out yes. of those new DeSantis approved maps. Jared Moskowitz is going to be a perfect example to sort of test that because he's in a redrawn district now. He won this primary. He defeated that progressive left challenge. But now he's running in a Trump plus nine district where Trump would have defeated Harris in that district if it looked like that in 2024 by 9 points. That's the uphill climb Harry was referring to.
1: Yeah. And it is a real test because of the climate that this country is in and the climate that voters are making very clear that feel about the president, even in his home state. David, thank you so much for being here.
0: Appreciate it.
1: Our political sources are here. Former Obama campaign advisor Amisha Cross, former Biden White House communications director Kate Bedingfield, Republican strategist Shermichael Singleton, and former RNC communications director Doug High. Happy election night, one and all. Kate, I'm going to start with you. And what is your sort of overall takeaway specifically in when it comes to the whole fight within the Democratic Party for the nothing short of the soul.
2: Yeah. I don't think we got a clear answer tonight. We got a lot of mixed messages, but a lot of important themes that have played out in other states and other primaries as we've led up to tonight. Certainly we have this surprise win from the DSA candidate. And I think one of the takeaways for me from that race, you know, Vindman, obviously sort of a national political celebrity, certainly somebody who's been very critical of Trump. Angie Nixon really, you know, ran a race that seemed, I think, in many ways felt sort of closer to home. She was very, very aggressive in how she took on Ron DeSantis around redistricting. You know, she went and, you know, sat in at the governor's mansion. And I think the energy that Democratic voters are looking for really manifests itself in that very aggressive way that she took on this campaign. So no question that is, you know, continuing to be something that is very energizing to Democratic voters. But then, as you note, of course, you know, on the House side, you have candidates like Jared Moskowitz, like Debbie Wasserman Schultz, you know, who certainly represent in broad strokes the more sort of establishment wing of the party, who were successful tonight. So, you know, I think my big takeaway, broadly speaking, Democratic voters want fighters. They manifest themselves in different ways. And candidates matter in races. They matter in districts, particularly in House races. And I think that's part of why Jared Moskowitz and Debbie Wasserman Schultz were successful tonight.
3: I would argue this is less of an establishment versus non-establishment fight as it is, as more of it is these individuals understanding what matters to people on the ground. Vindman, for all of his credit and the great work he did during the impeachment hearings, that dog does not hunt in Florida. Unfortunately for him, nationalizing and trying to nationalize that race in this political environment was not necessarily helpful, despite the loads of money that he was able to bring in. I do kind of take issue with, and I've seen it on multiple networks at this point, basically placing Nixon in the DSA camp squarely, because even though, yes, she self-identifies as one, how she won was because she spoke to the needs and the issues of the people on the ground. She did not run on a DSA platform. What she did was talk about some of the negative effects of what Florida Governor Ron DeSantis has done. And she nailed that home over and over and over again. She understood her constituency very well. And she also applied that pressure from the beginning of her campaign till the end. I do think that when we talk about DSA candidates specifically, we have to move out of, okay, well, they're in an ultra progressive lane. They're in an ultra, this is what matters to the people in my district lane. This is what matters to the American voters lane. And they're running on those particular issues.
1: Right. I think that's an important point, that so much of what the sort of DSA candidates are running on aren't always end Thanksgiving and, you know, abolish the Senate and things like that. Yes, it's in the National Party platform.
4: I wish that were the case.
1: but they are running on some of the issues, frankly, that Donald Trump talked about back in the day. I don't know, 2 years ago.
4: Yeah. The populism is still, I would argue, a through line to a lot of voters at the base level in both parties. And that was some of the criticism that Trump received in his first run from a lot of more traditional establishment Republicans, was that this guy isn't really a conservative. This populist rhetoric and messaging doesn't necessarily fit into conservatism of the Reagan or the Bush era, as you might recall, Doug, very well. That said, though,
5: I was really young in the Reagan years, just so I'm clear, okay? Wasn't even a teenager yet.
4: But I think when I look at this, my assessment is quite clear. Democrats are really having to figure out which iteration of their party moves into 2028. Will it be the more traditional establishment wing that I think Hakeem Jeffries and Schumer represents? Or will it be the wing of Bernie Sanders and AOC and many of the candidates that they have endorsed? That's going to make this very complicated for them, I think, moving forward. From the Republican perspective, you look at Byron Donalds, one, will make history, I believe, come November, $58 million cash on hand this guy has raised. When you look at the Republicans across the country, despite what is expected to be successes among Democrats come November, we have a cash advantage that I would argue will make a lot of these races far more competitive than they would have been maybe 10 years ago, when congressional districts certainly weren't as gerrymandered as they are today. And so the cash advantage doesn't necessarily mean an outright stop to their progress, being Democrats, but it certainly means that they're going to have to spend way more money than they probably have expected. And with that advantage that we have, it becomes, quite frankly, really challenging for them.
3: I would argue that that's going to be highly dependent on where Americans' pocketbooks are by November. Because what we do know is that despite, even in some of these intra-party races, despite being outraged sometimes 5-1, at the end of the day, if individuals cannot put together a policy platform that matters when it comes to affordability, if gas prices are still astronomical, if people can't afford to eat, they're going to go with a candidate that they believe is going to be able to relieve their everyday life.
1: Doug, I want to bring you in on, well, really whatever your main takeaway is, which you can pivot to because, you know, whatever. But Congressman Corey Mills, the fact that he is an incumbent Republican who was kicked out, yes, he had allegations against him of misconduct and so forth. But I remember, you don't go back far back as Reagan, but I remember not quite as far back to the Tea Party when I was covering Eric Cantor and you were working for him as his deputy chief of staff. And he lost as not only just a run-of-the-mill incumbent, he was a member of the leadership. And now, and that was the beginning of a trend. And now, as David Chalian said, the trend is record-breaking this year.
5: Well, the trend preceded that. You know, we had the Tea Party election of 2010.
1: Right.
5: And what did we hear? We need more fighters. The establishment, bad, right? And if you just change the words or the letters DSA into Tea Party, the conversation is remarkably similar. This is history rhyming, if not repeating itself. You just change the cast of characters. And what I see in that is one, this remarkable similarity, but also it tells me that I think R&D, we're going to wake up on the day after the election and be surprised at some incumbents who lost, Republicans or Democrats, that weren't on anybody's radar screen, because voters are just really mad. And what do they want? they don't really know other than prices coming down. They just want somebody who's going to fight. Mm-hmm. So if Democrats retake the House, as I expect they will, you guys, good luck. Because Raul Labrador, when he became a Republican member of Congress in 2011, he said, I didn't come here to be a part of any team.
4: Yep.
5: You're going to have a lot of people who don't want to be on your team, and that's going to be a real problem trying to corral these people moving forward.
4: And where are
5: Hakeem's not Nancy.
4: Where are most of those two parties?

0: Party folks today.
1: They're gone.
2: Yeah. Mm-hmm. Well, that's...
1: And a lot of them didn't win, right?
2: In 2010, they didn't win, but a lot of them ran to just be there for, you know, for
1: and,
2: a couple
1: but
2: of
1: your,
2: terms.
1: But to your question about Corey Mills.
2: Yeah.
1: Look, it's a very tight House majority. I get it. But Corey Mills should have been in the rearview mirror before. Max Miller, get a bus, drive it over him, back it up, back and forth, and back and forth. Get rid of these guys because they will hurt you in November.
2: You obviously mean that metaphorically.
1: Yes.
2: Okay. Just want to put that on the record. Yeah, everybody stick around. Up next, we're going to talk more about tonight's primaries, plus a big uh-oh moment just happened during a GOP Senate debate in South Carolina. We're going to show you after a break.

0: is CNN.
1: Welcome back to CNN's live continuing coverage of Election Night in America. We're still waiting for polls to close and results in a number of key races in Alaska, Wyoming, and California. But tonight there was also a debate in South Carolina. And this moment from the Republican Senator, Darlene Graham, was something that is already getting a lot of attention and likely will even more as the hours tick on.
2: Are Taiwan and the South China Sea national security issues for the United States? And if so, why or how?
3: I'm just going to be honest here. I'm not that informed on national security. But I do support the military. My brother was in the Air Force for 33 years. So I will do everything I can to support the military. My dad was in the Army. I'm not a polished politician up here. National security is not my thing, not my area of expertise, but I do support the military.
1: Political sources are back now on the Republican side here. So she's running. She obviously was appointed by the governor, and she is running now in a runoff against Ralph Norman, who is a sitting House member. What do you think?
4: Look, the big advantage that she had were twofold. One, the Trump endorsement. Obviously, he's going to campaign with her. But the Trump endorsement is a boost. It's not determinative. Debates are one of the reasons why. The other is her name ID. But it's her last name ID. They're learning who Darlene is. And a moment like this can really spin out of control very quickly.
5: I agree with Doug. I mean, Ralph Norman, if he's smart, will run ad after ad. Mm-hmm. Saying this is someone who was selected. You didn't vote for her. You didn't choose her. This was a coronation, something that our party has been very critical of the other side of doing previous elections. Kamala Harris being the most recent example. This is someone where the country is in a crisis with conflicts across the globe. Is this the person we should send to the United States Senate? I think the attack ads write themselves.
4: And neither party penalizes you for being too tough on China.
5: No,
4: right.
5: Not at all.
4: This actually could have been a very easy answer for her.
1: Let me devil's advocate this for a second, which is, if you noticed, when Darlene Graham announced that she was actually going to run and not just be a caretaker senator because her brother passed away, one of the first things she said was, I used to tell Lindsay, you need to not focus so much on national security and you need to focus on affordability. Is there any world in which, especially Kate is somebody who's prepped a lot of people for debates, in which there will be any grace given to her, not just because

0: of you know, who her brother was, but because of how people are actually feeling in South Carolina?
1: Well, I do think broadly speaking, it can be very effective for somebody to say, hey, I'm not a polished politician. And people actually, they tend to like that. I think when the question, particularly when it feels like the moderator of the debate is maybe trying to gotcha or is trying to seem, you know, smarter, slicker somehow than the candidate, I think the average person watching a debate tends to actually kind of instinctually side with the person who says, like, I'm not here to play your games. The issue with this is a pretty basic question of national security, and people feel uneasy, they feel on edge, in part because of Trump's chosen war in Iran. There's a lot of anxiety about how the United States is conducting itself in the world. People not only are, you know, is their gas incredibly much more expensive because of this war, but people are also worried. And so if you are asking to sit in the United States Senate and you can't answer a basic question about how you would help keep Americans safe, there's not as much grace for that as there would be, in my opinion, you know, answering a question about tech policy or even economic policy to some extent.
2: If we were in peacetime and not actively at war, if we didn't know what was happening with naval ships currently, was not actually happening with naval ships, if we weren't spending multi-billions of dollars a day in a war that the president cannot really tell people why we got into it in the first place, that answer may not have been as big of a deal. But unfortunately for her, it's going to matter. She is being handpicked to walk into a Senate seat, and beyond that, she wants to run for that Senate seat. With that being said, I expect every person in the U.S. Senate to have some understanding of foreign policy. That doesn't mean that you have to be an expert, but it does mean that you should know something. And she was not asked a tough question. That was basically low-hanging fruit. Right. And even in devil's advocate play, right, and she wanted to flip it to affordability, guess what? In that clip, she did not.
0: Yeah.
2: She told us she had relatives in the military, as do I. Several people have relatives in the military. That does not make that a substantive
3: enough. That was a good moment to pivot, though, to your point. And we should immediately say, look, what Americans are focused on right now is affordability, gas prices. South Carolinians want someone to go to the Congress and fight for them, their pocketbook issues. That would have been the right moment to do that.
0: All right, everybody, thank you so much for joining me. Appreciate it. Up next, my source briefed presidents and became the White House's senior career intelligence official. Then a Trump ally targeted her for being transgender. Now she's sharing her incredible story.

0: hanging fruit. And even in devil's advocate play, and she wants to flip it to affordability, guess what? In that clip, she did not. She told us she had relatives in the military, as do I. Several people have relatives in the military. That does not make that a substantive
1: That was a good moment to pivot, though, to your point, and we should immediately say, look, what Americans are focused on right now is affordability, gas prices. South Carolinians want someone to go to the Congress and fight for them, their pocketbook issues. That would have been the right moment to do that.
2: All right, everybody, thank you so much for joining me. Appreciate it. Up next, my source briefed presidents and became the White House's senior career intelligence official. Then a Trump ally targeted her for being transgender. Now she's sharing her incredible story.

0: City, and this is CNN.
1: Tonight, a high-ranking national security official ousted by the Trump administration is revealing stunning new details from inside President Trump's national security team, and she is my next source. Over two decades, Julia Curley held the ear of some of the most powerful policymakers in Washington as a high-ranking CIA official. She became the first CIA officer to openly transition to a woman, walking a careful line for years, authoring articles for The Atlantic under the pseudonym Jenny Hall about how being trans at the CIA made her a better officer. The CIA actually used her stories for college campus recruitment. She rose to become Vice President Mike Pence's daily briefer, served in the Biden White House, and then became a senior intelligence official on the National Security Council when President Trump took office again. But in a new piece out in The Atlantic, she details the chaotic opening weeks of serving in President Trump's second term before being fired amid the administration's anti-transgender policy crackdown. She wrote, "The White House had needed me. Trump officials had known I was trans from day one. This hadn't been an issue until it was public, and then nothing else I'd done mattered. Not my service, not my war zone tours, not even which restroom I used. I was the wrong kind of American." Julia Curley joins me now, and she currently serves as a public service fellow at Lawfare. Thank you so much for being here.
2: Thank you. Thanks for having me.
1: Wow. First of all, what a beautifully written piece.
2: I appreciate it.
1: It really is. And given the fact that you, as I mentioned, spent two decades at the CIA, briefed presidents, senior officials in both parties and multiple administrations, why did you decide to speak out under your real name now?
2: So there were a couple of reasons. One, it became impossible for me to continue as a CIA officer for a number of reasons, whether it was my inability to use the bathroom in the building where I worked, or my passport being taken away from me and being reissued saying mail, hardly conducive to me traveling abroad as a CIA officer, but also just this assault on public servants, including myself, of which trans people are many, but not the whole story. Many others have been fired for telling the president and other senior officials what they don't want to hear. And so while I don't speak for them, I know they can't speak. And so I wanted to be able to tell my story about how I had served in this administration without problem until it became public, and about the other officers that are trying to hold the line but can't, when the very risk of their being fired and losing their livelihoods is on the line every time they provide an assessment.

0: And just the last part, their livelihoods is they're on the line when they provide an assessment. That's any officer you're referring to, not just trans officers.
1: Yeah, absolutely. Well, there have been very senior, highly respected CIA officers who have been fired by this administration for speaking the truth, for living up to the values that we teach our young officers.
0: I want to talk a little bit more about your experience, because I guess put me in the opening days mm-hmm. of this administration, Trump's second term. You were again in Trump one, you stayed through Biden and you were still there. And coming off of a 2024 campaign where President Trump campaigned hard against trans rights, made it very clear that he was going to change a lot of policies, and then he did. What was that like, serving in the National Security Council under President Trump at such a high level?
1: Well, many people warned us not to leave, because they feared, in the end, rightly, that we would be individually targeted. But I was happy to say that almost all of the National Security Council career civil service officers decided to stay. I had always thought of it as my duty, what I had been taught since I was a young officer, to serve regardless of party. And I had always done that. In the first term, I had served the Trump White House for 2 years. I was the PDB briefer. For Mike Pence, I briefed President Trump on Air Force One. And it was hard, but it was fine. In the end of the day, I had a wonderful experience. I got to live the dream that most baby analysts someday wish they can fulfill by serving a president. And so I thought it would be hard, but I thought it would be manageable. And I ended up being wrong.
0: And when you say you thought it would be hard, talk about, these are my words, not yours, kind of the walls closing in.
1: Yeah.
0: Your passport, the bathroom, the day-to-day experience of that. Even the bathroom, you write about having to leave the campus.
1: Yeah, so I was the acting senior director for intelligence programs on day one and two, and then day three, my team is intact and it's spanning out to try to brief in the new administration. When all of the staff are summoned to a phone call in which they're basically told, you're all fired, you have 15 minutes to get off the compound. I had been over in the West Wing briefing the Deputy National Security Advisor on some of our most important programs, only to emerge to find out that the whole team had been let go. And in a moment, it just threw everything that we had prepared into chaos. There were no individuals identified to replace the people that had just been dismissed. Many of the key programs, intelligence compartments that we needed to brief in the new administration, we couldn't do it because the people that would have done that had been just walked off the compound. It was chaotic. Several of the new senior people coming in could not be briefed. And this went on for a week or two until I was able to bring back some people, till I called and begged them to come back, the people that had been humiliated by the administration, and they came back. And just slowly, day by day, we put the pieces back together. I managed to serve until about 69 days in, until I received a phone call, as I wrote at a rib joint in Roanoke, Virginia, with my family, telling me that my tour was over. And I accepted that. They couldn't tell me why. But then in a moment, my phone explodes with all of my friends forwarding the same tweet at once, in which a far-right influencer had...
0: Laura Loomer
1: had demanded my identity and, asked for someone to reveal it to the world so that we could drive out this trans-Biden holdover in the NSC. Mm-hmm. At the end of this call from my boss who had said that my tour was over, they also had asked me to come back to work on Monday. So I was fired on Monday and asked to return,
0: Can we just talk about that for a second? So you're fired on a Saturday.
1: Yeah.
0: When you're out with your family after a not so subtle tweet from Laura Loomer about you. And then they said, but please come back on Monday anyway, even though we're firing you.
1: Yeah. Yeah. They still needed me. I was helping with a very important budget item. The new administration was still getting up and running. And we had 2 years of turnover to conduct.
0: Yeah, and then you went back to the CIA from there. You were fired from your post at the White House, but you stayed in the agency. I want to go back in time to
1: sure thing.
0: Trump 1 and Mike Pence. the Deputy Director of National Intelligence, Beth Sanner, who's now our colleague and friend here, told me that she identified you as the perfect person to brief Mike Pence, the vice president, daily on the nation's top secrets, because she just thought you would be simpatico.
1: Well, Beth is a dear friend, and I had been assigned to brief the deputy national security advisor in the West Wing for a few months when she walked into my office and she said, Julia, what would you think about briefing the vice president? And my reaction was, this vice president?
0: And just to put a finer point on it, you said this vice president is because Mike Pence is not shy about his personal views about men and women and their gender assignments, and also follows through on that on what he supports policy-wise.
1: Right. No, I was fully aware of that, but in the CIA I joined, it didn't matter. You left your politics at the gate, and you served the duly elected leaders of the United States. And so I can't say it was an easy decision, but my wife and I decided to do that.
0: And your experience, you write about a very positive experience working with Mike Pence.
1: Yeah, it might come as some surprise to people, but he treated me with great dignity. My family invited us over to his Christmas party. And it was a marvelous experience. And he was an excellent user of intelligence in an administration where that was not a common trait. He took the briefing religiously. And I was very impressed with how he used the intelligence community as it was designed.
0: Can you talk about what happened towards the end with Mike Pence and what he said to you?
1: Yeah, so he had asked me to extend, and I did work an additional few months. And then at the end, he invited my family to the West Wing, including my mother. My mom had had a very difficult time at one point with my transition, when I transitioned genders many years before. And I'm standing there in Mike Pence's ceremonial West Wing office, and he's taking my mother's hand, and he said, "You must be very proud of your daughter." And I'm just sitting there looking at the scene and thinking, this is incredible. And for me personally, who had had these two dreams all of my life, unexplainable in either case, of wanting to be a CIA officer and having this conviction that I should have been born a woman. It was incredible to see both of these things happen together and have Mike Pence be

0: And I was very impressed with how he used the intelligence community as it was designed.
1: Can you talk about what happened towards the end with Mike Pence and what he said to you?
0: He had asked me to extend, and I did work an additional few months. And then at the end, he invited my family to the West Wing, including my mother. My mom had had a very difficult time at one point with my transition, when I transitioned genders many years before. And I'm standing there in Mike Pence's ceremonial West Wing office, and he's taking my mother's hand, and he said, "You must be very proud of your daughter." And I'm just sitting there looking at the scene and thinking, this is incredible. And for me personally, who had had these two dreams all of my life, the unexplainable in either case, of wanting to be a CIA officer and having this conviction that I should have been born a woman, it was incredible to see both of these things happen together and have Mike Pence be the one to tell my mom that she should be proud of her daughter. And so for me personally, I thought that that meant that we'd made it in terms of acceptance. It was certainly not perfect, but it somewhat explains my decision to stay. Mm. That if that could be our world, and I lived with the parallel universe of my life where Mike Pence had had a gay trans PDB briefer for several years and nobody cared. And surely I could stay and do my duty for the new Trump administration.
1: Yeah, well, the first term and the second term were quite different because of, right, I think, for lots of reasons, but including and especially the way that the president campaigned without Mike Pence on the ticket. I have covered Mike Pence for a long time. That story doesn't surprise me. He understands intelligence, and he's a nice man. So you obviously experienced that. Thank you so much for telling your story.
0: Absolutely.
1: And for being here. And again, it was beautifully written.
0: Thank you.
1: Thank you so much.
0: Pleasure.
1: Julie Curley. And we reached out to the White House for comment ahead of our interview with Julia Curley. We got a statement that said, quote, "President Trump is the duly elected president of the United States. He can remove any executive branch official at his discretion. Trump administration officials are entrusted with advancing the America First agenda that nearly 80 million Americans elected him to implement. Anyone who writes a 3,000-word op-ed bragging about themselves while attacking the president clearly doesn't belong in public service." Up next, staying in Florida, my next source just inched closer in his fight for re-election in redrawn South Florida. Democratic Congressman Jared Moskowitz will be here next.
2: Food noise can feel so loud.

0: is CNN.
1: Breaking tonight, CNN projects Democratic Congressman Jared Moskowitz will fend off a challenge from Democratic Socialist Oliver Larkin in Florida's newly redrawn 25th district. It's a win for the moderate wing of the Democratic Party in what is expected to be one of Florida's most competitive House races in November. Congressman Moskowitz joins me now. Thank you so much for being here. Congratulations on your primary win tonight. What do you think it says? What message does it send?
2: Well, I mean, look, the voters of the new 25th district, which was gerrymandered by my Republican colleagues to try to take me out of the House, they did that in the cover of darkness in 2 days to try to remove four Democrats from the House. I think the voters tonight, more Democrats voted than Republicans in this new 25th district. People want to see a change. They want to see people talk about affordability. They want to see talking about getting our healthcare prices down. They want us to go to Washington and they want to demand change and to stop the corruption that they've seen from this administration. So I want to thank the voters, the new voters of the 25th, 50% of my old district. I want to thank the people that I've been able to represent for the last 3.5 years. And I want to thank the new voters of the 25th. For giving me a chance to represent the Democratic Party in the general election.
1: Congressman, you are an incumbent. How is your win change?
2: Well, because it's a new district, actually. Even though I currently serve, because of the gerrymandering, mm-hmm. half the district is new. Mm-hmm. So I'm really not an incumbent for this. But my brand of politics, Dana, I mean, you're talking to someone who has taken on the administration. I led the fight to get Kristi Noem fired. But also, I'm willing to work across the aisle because, look, if there's a good idea, I don't care who it comes from. People want normalcy. They want to stop this, you know, left extreme, right extreme. They mm-hmm. want Washington to work for them. And that's what I've done for the 20 years that I've been in public service.
1: You have been very outspoken in your criticism of democratic socialism. And you said recently, thankfully, we live in Florida and we don't have democratic socialists like they have in New York. More than 16,000 Floridians, at least as of now, voted for your democratic socialist opponent. What does your race and this epic fight that is going on between whether they're called democratic socialists, self-described, or they fit sort of that perspective, and that you just described, what does this race tell America or tell the party?
2: Well, look, I think there's anger justifiably on how the election went down, the fact that we lost all the swing states, we lost the popular vote. And so, yeah, look, I think there were a lot of people who didn't vote for me tonight that maybe didn't vote for socialism.

0: Socialism, but voted against the status quo and wanted to send a message. And I understand that, and I've been listening to those voters. But look, you got to remember, 25% of this district is Jewish. 20% of this district is Hispanic. People have escaped socialism. And when they hear folks from the DSA go on television and talk about, you know, how they want to abolish the Senate, which, you know, don't give Trump any ideas. And they, you know, they want to get rid of prisons and you know, they no borders. You know, most Americans hear that stuff and they say, what is going on? And look, these people go on Fox News. Fox News wants to book these people every single day if they could, so that these people can talk about how we're just going to get rid of prisons and get rid of, you know, Article 1 of the Constitution. That's not what the American people want. Right. The American people want change. They want change, but they don't want this sort of extremism.
1: You mentioned that this new district is about 25% Jewish, which is a big percentage. And a big part of the debate and the campaign that you had against your opponent was about support for, financial support for, and other support for Israel.
0: Well, look, that was a big feature of his campaign. That was, you know, I think, you know, the topic 1, 2, and 3 for his campaign. I think really that's why they targeted me in this district. I mean, my opponent was the first person, I think, endorsed by DSA National in 2026. And this was their core issue. And I think you'll see, obviously, when it comes to Florida, the voters rejected that. They want to hear about other things other than, you know, other than Israel. This is a pro-Israel district. And, you know, the stuff that, you know, might work in New York or might work other places in the country is not going to work in South Florida.
1: So let's talk about the general election, because as you said, rightly so, the whole state, particularly South Florida, was redrawn. And now you have won the Democratic primary, but it's going to be a competitive general election fight. President Trump did pretty well in what is now your district. How are you going to run against the Republican to make sure that this actually doesn't go into GOP hands?
0: Well, look, we're going to put forward, you know, my record, which is someone who has worked across the aisle. After the shooting at my high school, Marjorie Stoneman Douglas, I worked with Republicans to respond to that for the students and the families and the parents who lost loved ones in that building. When a governor from the other side of the aisle said, Jared, you're an emergency management expert, Florida needs an emergency management director. Will you do it? I left my family and my young kids to go serve the residents of Florida to be the emergency management director, which I did for a Category 5 storm in Hurricane Michael, and then COVID as well. So I have a proven record of working across the aisle, which I've brought to Washington. And so what I'm going to say to the residents of 25, which is let's reject the extremes of the left and the right, and let's work together and bring the change that Americans want, which is to lower costs for the American people.
1: Congressman Jared Moskowitz, thank you for being here. Congratulations on your primary win tonight.
0: Thanks, Dana.
1: And up next, the source code. We're giving you a number at the center of a story in the news. Can you guess the story? Tonight's source code is 100 million. We'll be right back with the answer.
2: I tell jokes for a living, but what's happening right now,

0: And this is BNN. Tonight's source code is $100 million. That's how much a record number of Trump White House officials are worth, according to the consumer advocacy group Public Citizen. It found 57 Trump officials are worth that much. That's four times more than the last three presidents combined. 17 are ambassadors. The other 40 are in senior posts across the executive branch. Thanks for joining us. CNN's coverage of primary night in America continues. Newsnight with Abby Phillips starts right now.
1: Tonight, the results are in as more MAGA candidates seek primary wins while their leader faces historic low approvals. Plus, the defense secretary campaigns in Iowa despite a six-month war and a Navy ship reportedly in crisis. Also,
2: the draft-dodging crook president.
1: After striking MAGA's nerve with a dig about Trump and his aide, John Ossoff hits harder.
2: I do not want Eva and Lila to grow up in a world defined by the values of Donald J. Trump.
1: And while the establishment debates how to handle socialists, some Democrats are opening their arms.
3: I believe it's time for big ideas, which many of these candidates are throwing out.
1: Live at the table, Tara Sutmeyer, Noah Rothman, Roderica Applewaite, Brianna Lyman, and Charlie Dent. Americans with different perspectives aren't talking to each other, but here they do.
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5: Good evening. I'm Abby Phillip in New York. The results are rolling in on this election night in America. Voters in four states cast their ballots, including the state that President Trump calls home, Florida. Tonight's contests are testing the president's influence there. And like the race to replace Governor Ron DeSantis, that's where the Trump-backed candidate, Congressman Byron Donalds, is projected to be the GOP nominee. Donalds will face Democrat David Jolly, who used to be a Republican but left the party in 2018 amid frustrations with the direction it was going in. And in the race for Florida Senate, the Democratic Socialists can tick off another primary victory after Angie Nixon won her party's nomination in a shocking upset. She'll face GOP Senator Ashley Moody, who is serving out the rest of Marco Rubio's term. Meanwhile, the president's endorsement stumbled tonight after the candidate he backed, Catalina Loeff, lost to Jim Swartzel in the race for Florida's 19th congressional district. Corey Mills, also endorsed by Donald Trump, lost to former news anchor Ryan Elijah in the GOP primary for the state's 7th congressional district. Before we open it up to the table, as always, we're going to invite you at home to join the debate. Go to CNN.com/Abby. Weigh in there. We'll get to your comments later.

0: As we go throughout the show, a lot of interesting themes playing out in Florida tonight, because this is a state that, you know, congrats to them. They count their votes fast. We know what happened there. But let's start with the mixed picture of Trump's endorsements in the state. I mean, Byron Donalds won a very clear victory, but he made two other endorsements, including a Corey Mills, who is under ethics investigation. He is a very controversial figure. The president had endorsed him earlier in the year, but did not rescind that endorsement after all of this followed. And he lost. So where are we now in terms of Trump's endorsement, you think?
1: Well, it doesn't mean as much as it used to. It's not necessarily determinative. It helps. And in the case of Mills, I mean, he's scandal plagued. And the laws of political gravity still apply in some cases, as he found out. And I suspect we might find out in Ohio, too, at some point. So I think that's part of it. And I thought it was really interesting in the race where also he failed in his endorsement. You had, I think, three former congressmen.
0: That was the one where Madison Cawthorn
1: and Chris Collins and Jim Oberweis, who ran for Congress two or three times in Illinois and lost again.
0: Yeah. In the governor's race, there was this weird dynamic where Byron Donalds was sort of like the kind of establishment figure, but he was being challenged by someone who frankly came out of nowhere, James Fishback, and was appealing to a kind of younger constituency in the Republican Party. And, you know, I think that there are some that have suggested that Fishback was trying to channel this like very online right. Seems like that failed spectacularly tonight. Is this the end?
2: And deservedly so. Yeah. Is this the end? I would never say that. Is it something that Republicans can afford to sleep on? No. However, we could make more of it than it deserves. It's a 10% vote out of the vote share, which is not an especially impressive showing. Did very well in college campuses, which is, again, something that Republicans have to be worried about. Is this merely a protest vote? Are they just being provocative? Or is this a sign of things to come? This candidate plays with racist themes, anti-Semitic themes, white nationalist themes, and that's how he generated as much traction as he did. But even then, he got 10% of the vote. Meanwhile, Kurt Mills is gone, Tennessee, Andy Ogalas is gone, in North Carolina, Chuck Edwards is gone, very flawed candidates, competitive races that they would have run had they been the general election candidate. Democrats now have to wonder if those seats are even on the board anymore.
3: Well, that 10% should be interesting in the governor's race, because are those white supremacists and the anti-Semites going to vote for Byron Donalds, or are they going to stay home?
0: I mean, some of them have told reporters they won't, but these are right. Also some of these people are people who are not even, they're kind of like the old school Trump supporters. They're not even in the political system. They're not people who are typical voters.
3: But in this election year, when you have a strong candidate on the Democratic side like David Jolly, who is much more moderate, who can appeal to a larger group of people in the state of Florida, this poses a problem for Byron Donalds. I'm very curious to see how that works. I lived in Florida for a couple of years. I worked on races down there. And Florida has changed over the last 20 years. Republicans have done a lot of work there to have strongholds, but that's starting to break. We're starting to see that, because you're starting to see a lot of this extremism come out from Republicans, and a lot of Donald Trump's popularity is not what it used to be in Florida. I mean, when you started to see people in the villages protesting during the No Kings marches, you're starting to see some candidates in other parts of Florida questioning what is he doing with immigration. So Florida is going to be a very interesting proving ground for Democrats, because they haven't had the same organizing structure in Florida as Republicans over the last 20 years, and now's the opportunity.
1: The problem in Florida, and for Republicans writ large, is that, you know, getting these Trump voters out who vote in the presidential year and getting them to vote in the midterm is very difficult.
3: Good for Democrats.
1: It's going to be tough for Donald just for that reason, and frankly, just about every other Republican.
4: All of that being said, I do think we're being a little bit too dismissive about the fact that over 100,000 Floridians tonight voted for James Fishback after he called Donald Byron. After he questioned his blackness, after he called him a slave, and after he said that he would turn Florida into a ghetto. I will do a small moment of bipartisanship on this show and say that Byron really overcame a lot of challenges in this, and the fact that he is trouncing Fishback by these numbers is great, but still very concerning. And I am old enough to remember when a smaller faction of the Republican Party a few cycles back was dismissed until

0: Bill, they kind of completely took over the party, and, you know, Tea Party has become very much mainstream. So I do want to warn against being too dismissive over somebody who was so flagrantly running a very racist and vile campaign.
1: Yeah, and I do think on that end, you know, Joe Biden said, if you don't vote for me, you ain't black either. And he still didn't lose a significant share of the black vote. So I do think that...
2: not the same.
1: I think it is the same. No, I also think that Byron Donalds tonight...
2: I just want to be clear, like, James Fishback, as Roe just pointed out, called Byron Donalds a slave.
1: Oh, yeah. And okay? To be clear.
2: So, I mean, I think that those are actually objectively
1: not the same things. Sure, and Joe Biden said he didn't want his kids growing up in a racial jungle. So, objectively, Joe Biden has had his history of extremely racist comments.
0: Was Joe Biden on the ballot tonight?
2: Right.
0: I'm a little lost.
3: And has overwhelmingly won black votes for years.
1: Is that ultimately, I don't think that you're going to see as much of a struggle getting the voters from James Fishback to vote for Byron Donalds. He gave a victory speech tonight. He said he spoke to James Fishback and a few other people and said that they're going to try and coalesce around him and get him those votes. So he talked about a united Republican Party, which I do think mimics what Democrats are doing. You see Democrats, when socialists win a race recently, you have moderate Democrats saying, right, we're going to unite as a united Democrat front. So I think the playbook that you're going to see in Florida come this general election is Republicans uniting, James Fishback, maybe Byron Donalds, to try and defeat a Democrat candidate, which I think will be easy because, yes, Florida has changed, but Ron DeSantis has made Florida decidedly red. That went from a possible swing state to a hard red state. And I'd be surprised if a Democrat fared well in a
4: general. I can't believe we're all dancing around the news tonight. This is not a Republican story tonight. The story tonight is the DSA overcoming the establishment Democrat.
2: We're not dancing around it, but
4: overcoming
2: I appreciate the
4: 16-to-1 spending advantage and sacrificing what could have been a competitive seat. This is a sacrifice. There's two things I wouldn't want to be as a Florida statewide candidate: anti-Israel and communist curious. And that's exactly what Democrats voted for in the Senate tonight. They basically took this race off the board for themselves.
2: It is interesting because, to your point, Angie Nixon, Florida state rep, she wins this race for the nomination for the Senate, raising over only $1 million compared to Alexander Vindman, who for a time was a household name because of his role in the impeachment hearings against Donald Trump, who raised $16 million. And I have to wonder if what this speaks to is, you know, I take your point on the socialism piece of this, but what this really speaks to is the limits right now among Democrats in a being just strictly anti-Trump, and that being your sort of political personality. One of the things the DSA is doing is talking about kitchen table issues, economics, and they're doing it in a way that rubs some people the wrong way, but that's what they're talking about.
5: Yeah, but also remember, too, this is a two-person race, and African-American women are really the base of the Democratic Party, and African-American woman won. She's a native Floridian. Vindman, I don't think, was as connected to the state as she was. And so, you know, I think that makes up for a lot. And so I think it's hard to parachute into some of these states and say, I'm your guy. It doesn't always work out so well. So I think that's part of it. But I do think I agree with Noah. I mean, this is a gift to the Republicans in Florida, because now that Senate seat, which was really not that competitive to begin with, was even less competitive now.
3: I question whether it would have been that competitive. I think Alex would have been competitive against Ashley Moody. She hasn't really done anything for Florida. She's been a rubber stamp for Trump. And Alex would have been a stronger representative for the state of Florida. But to everyone's point here, it is difficult when you are new to the state. Florida is, you know, one of those states where you really need to have roots there, especially for a statewide race like that. Maybe if he had run for Congress, it would have been a little bit, he would have had more success there. But you know, I applaud him for trying. I mean, Alexander Vindman is a hero, and he should be applauded for trying to run for Congress. Run for the Senate. His twin brother ran for Congress in Virginia and won successfully. So it is, this is definitely going to take Florida off the board for Democrats.
4: But doesn't this lend credence to Donald Trump's narrative that the DSA is a national threat? That you can't really talk about this as a New York thing or Seattle thing or a Colorado thing. It's a national thing. Therefore, we have to nationalize the socialist threat, and also to convince Democrats to send as much money as they possibly can to this.
0: I think that's a bit of a simplistic view of what we're seeing tonight. There is a lot of narrative around progressive versus moderate, but I think what's really important is the Democratic electorate is looking for candidates that are willing to take the fight in Congress to actually legislate. They're cycle after cycle, voters have been very frustrated with the fact that they send people to Congress who end up being more interested in tenure than legislating and actual problem solving. And that's kind of the contrast you're seeing across the country. And unfortunately, for some of the more centrist Democrats that are running, progressives are doing a really good job of filling that.
4: I mean, her platform includes a national job registry and, yeah. and inflation adjusted well, wages listen, and free child care yeah, and nationalizing the health insurance.
3: I hear
4: industry.
3: You. I don't support the DSA.
4: Popular is one thing. It's popular to say that Medicare for all is popular. I mean, people look, don't like I, to lose I, their insurance.
2: I think
4: though.
2: We will find out, right, how the DSA candidates fare in all of these different places. I think it's definitely going to be state by state, district by district, all of that. But I don't think we know for sure how they're going to hold up, because this is an election about the economy at the end of the day. And when you look at the polls, say what you will about the DSA candidates, the president is in the gutter with the American people. His approval rating is at, you know, they're at historic lows for him. He's at 33% approval in this latest Reuters poll. His approval rating on the economy is just as bad. This is going to be a wave and perhaps a change election on the basis of one issue, the economy. And the candidates who talk about it are the ones who have a better shot of reaching the American people, it seems.
1: Yeah, and I think there's 3 points. I think after this week, we can say that we have to be skeptical of the polls, knowing that polls showing Nithya Raman ahead, showing other candidates ahead, were completely manufactured. So we have to take these things with a grain of salt. I do think this also harkens back the $20 burrito debate, if anybody was on X last week, where you had Republicans infighting about how to respond to this.
2: And I think, about whether it was even a real thing.
1: Right, and yeah. it actually is a real thing. $20 for a burrito is a lot of money. And J.D. Vance was on Fox News, and he said, look, saying socialism sucks isn't going to be enough. People feel like they're hurting, and if we're not helping them make their lives better, they're going to go vote for a socialist. And so I think that there's a problem within the Republican Party that they only have about 80 days to fix, which is how do we make people feel like our policies are worth voting for instead of just giving them this slogan that socialism sucks, you should be scared. The last thing I'd note is, yes, President Trump's approval ratings may be slipping his favorability. Democrats are also struggling. Typically in 2006, when there's a war going on, Democrats had double-digit favorability ratings over Republicans. There's a lot of polls indicating some of them are only single digits. So I do think both parties are in a bad place. Yeah. Maybe Democrats may fare a little bit better.
2: Yeah.
1: But,
2: yeah, and I mean, some of that is also, I have to remind people, Democrats are mad at Democrats, okay?
3: Right.
2: And that's why you're seeing the DSA rising, because they are an insurgent force that's trying to come into the Democratic
3: Party. Just really quickly. So the momentum right now is with Democrats. We've seen the crystal ball, Larry Sabatel, I'm a resident scholar at University of Virginia, has moved a bunch of races toward the Democrats. So has Cook Political Report. So the momentum really, despite whether the Democratic brand is bad or not, the momentum, Republicans are way worse. Donald Trump has mocked the affordability issue and told people that that's not a real thing. So that's a problem for the Republican brand, a really big one. And the other issue really quickly with the DSA is unfortunately, moderate Democrats are getting, punished for experience and not for fighting enough. And that's different than what the DSA agenda is, which I don't necessarily agree with, and I don't know that their policies would work. The problem here is who controls the conversation and the message. And moderate Democrats need to not worry about offending someone or whatever. They need to be passionate about why their policies will work and that the DSAs won't. Okay. That's been part of the problem.
5: The midterm election is always about the president and his party. Always. This one will be the same. It's about the economy. It's about the Iran war and the president's conduct in office. Republicans want to turn this into a choice, and the DSA is the choice. Now, they're going to try to prosecute that case. I don't think they'll be successful. They might mitigate some losses because the Democrats have nominated some real duds with these DSA folks, but it's not going to change the overall narrative. So just keep that in mind.
2: Next for us, the war is dragging into its seventh month. America's munitions are running low, and at least one Navy ship is reportedly in crisis. But the defense secretary is busy campaigning in Iowa. We'll discuss. Plus, John Ossoff doubles down on Trump attacks as MAGA lashes out at him.

0: out to sea for historic amounts of time, I do think it kind of begs the question, shouldn't Pete Hegseth be busy handling those things and not campaigning?
1: Well, I think there's room for that kind of criticism. I can certainly sign on to it. I would prefer my secretaries of defense to take a light touch when it comes to domestic politics, and previously that has been the standard MO. I think that's a fair criticism. I'm not sure it's a fair criticism to say that Pete Hegseth should be devoting himself to the acquisitions process, for example, getting domestic manufacturers, private industry to produce more interceptor missiles. That's not the job of the Secretary of Defense.
0: Yeah, hold on. Isn't that his job? Like, he's the leader of the Pentagon.
1: No.
0: His job is to make sure that we are, he just talked about readiness. I can't think of a thing that is more important for readiness than whether we have the munitions to fight wars and defend ourselves.
1: Yeah, and that is something that the Pentagon should be focused on. Whether the Secretary of Defense cannot be seen in public because he's monitoring our acquisitions process,
2: okay,
1: I don't think that's a fair criticism.
2: Here's the answer, very simple. Absolutely not. Should the Secretary of Defense, while men and women are in theater, at war, actively, right now, in one that we are arguably losing, should he be out stumping on the campaign trail in Iowa? I mean, what are we doing here? This is such an insult to the men and women who right now, as we were going to talk about soon, what's happening on the USS Lincoln, while he's out there at the Iowa State Fair, which is lovely, by the way, I've been there, but he shouldn't be out there stumping, eating, you know, butter on a stick and rah-rahing for political candidates against the Department of Defense's own policies, by the way, which is saying that they should be apolitical. He doesn't get the luxury of being a private citizen now while our men and women are at war and suffering without proper supplies, without proper plumbing. You have a mental health crisis happening on the USS Lincoln. And then Pete Hegseth is out here auditioning possibly for his next political job. Yeah, maybe he should stick to auditioning, like a hype man and go back to TV where he deserves to be.
3: Not
2: Secretary of Defense.
3: Not so long ago, the Secretaries of Defense, State, Homeland Security, and Attorney General were really not permitted to engage in partisan political activity. I would have loved to have my friend Tom Ridge, when he was Homeland Security Secretary, campaign for me. But he couldn't because of his role. I would have loved to have Bob Gates, Secretary of Defense, campaign for me. But he couldn't.
2: But he wouldn't dare,
3: Charlie. And I wouldn't ask.
2: He wouldn't dare do it.
3: So that's what's wrong. This is a norm or a tradition that's been broken, and especially during a time of war. And I absolutely believe it's the Secretary of Defense's job to make sure that our troops have what they need.
1: That's a very fair criticism, but we're relying on the allegation here implied, which is that Pete Hegseth isn't doing his job, and also that there's a mental health crisis on the USS Abraham Lincoln. We often hear, and you know, obviously, extended deployments are terrible. Now, you know, we often hear from very concerned liberals that when American soldiers who volunteer for this job are deployed to do the job they do, it is said, implied, sometimes it's just sort of suggested that it's untoward to ask them to take the risks that they volunteered for. I have a lot of vets in my life.
2: First of all, I'm not a liberal. Second of all, yes, they sign up for this. Thirdly, it is the job of the Secretary of Defense and the Commander-in-Chief to make sure that the troops are taken care of. There is clearly something going on the USS Lincoln because they have been deployed longer than anybody has ever been in 50 years.
4: The ship is not equipped for the length of this deployment. They're not getting their training supplies.
1: It's been a long extended deployment.
2: Well,
0: I guess that's why I'm not sure why you're defending the conditions.
2: What are we doing here?
1: I'm just want to know what the accusation against Pete Hegseth is.
2: He's too busy running around playing G.I. Joe instead of being Secretary of Defense. That's what the accusation is.
4: Here's my specific accusation. I come from a military family. My mom served in the Air Force. My brother is currently active duty Navy. He is very concerned, as somebody who's already served in a combat situation in the Middle East, that he will be deployed once again. I'm concerned about it. His wife is concerned about it, as well as their five kids. Those concerns pale in comparison to the fact that so far, in this quagmire that falls squarely on Pete Hegseth's shoulders, has already killed 18 of our armed servicemen and women, has already wounded 600 service members that we know of, because the Department of Defense is actively engaged in downplaying the collateral damage that has already been constructed in this war. It is a problem. And the fact that Pete Hegseth has the time, even in his personal capacity. I frankly don't care that he's campaigning. This administration has been very derelict in its duty to the American people. He can spend his time how he wants. However, it's a

0: Should the self-described Secretary of War be on the campaign trail during a war? Pete Hegseth in Iowa this week campaigning for Congressman and combat veteran Zach Nunn in a district the Democrats are hoping to flip. Congressman and Army veteran Jason Crow calls it a complete failure of leadership, and he argues that Hegseth shouldn't be campaigning while the conflict in Iran is spiraling out of control. And while there are supply and morale issues on board the USS Abraham Lincoln, it highlights a growing concern about the mixing of military with politics. Hegseth did little to calm those concerns today.
1: We also rebuild our military, and at the same time, we're restoring the warrior ethos inside our department because that matters. We need guys like this man right here having our back in Congress as we get rid of DEI at the Defense Department. At the Department of War, we do training, not trannies. It is a day and night difference. Training, lethality, accountability, discipline, readiness, the bedrock of what it means to be an American warrior is the only focus of our department. Colorblind, gender neutral, merit-based. That's it. We want the best.
0: In past administrations, Pentagon officials typically kept their distance from campaigns, and the Department of Defense told CNN that Hegseth was in Iowa in, quote, his personal capacity. I also just listened to that and the broader context of where we are as a result of this war, in which there's active discussions about munitions being in low supply, about our bases being vulnerable overseas, about our ships being essentially

0: huge disservice to our armed services, to our armed men and women, and to this country, that he somehow finds the time to do something else but get us out of this conflict that this administration promised us it would not get us involved in.
1: Again, I have not heard the allegation against him, save that the Secretary of Defense should be getting us out of the conflict that the chief executive got us into, which is not his job.
2: Republicans run on that, Noah.
3: The allegation is that while we are in theater, while we are in the middle of a conflict, he should be focused on that. He should be focused every single day on making sure that our men and women who are out there in theater are not being overextended. They're not sitting on boats that are not well equipped. We have the munitions that we need in order to fight wars. I mean, I don't think that's that controversial to ask. But, I mean, the implication of a lot of this is, what is Pete Hegseth after? Is this him trying to kind of dabble in politics because he thinks that there's a big political future for himself? And maybe he does. I also just want to note, like, a recent Quinnipiac poll, he's... Well, second only to Donald Trump in terms of how low his approval rating is in terms of Trump cabinet officials. Just 34% approve and 56% disapprove. Pete Hegseth is not a popular guy, and he barely was confirmed to his job. Does he really have a national political future?
4: Well, I think Pete Hegseth is someone who obviously served in our military, and he's campaigning on behalf of a fellow veteran. So I don't think that's necessarily surprising in terms of Secretary's breaking protocol. Axios wrote an article in 2024 entitled "Biden's Cabinet Moonlights for Campaign Cash." So cabinet secretaries have and gone out and, you know, made themselves a little more political than maybe we
2: not
4: would all like them to be. Lloyd Austin disappeared and no one knew where he was. That's worse. Let's be clear about Pete Hegseth right now, about the concerns about munitions, about the concerns aboard the USS Lincoln. I recall it being Pete Hegseth and Republicans asking for a bigger defense budget that Democrats fought when Pete Hegseth wanted to make sure that we had the defense budget so we do have accurate and adequate munitions. Let's also not forget Democrats fought because they don't want to balloon the defense budget.
3: The budget request has nothing to do with the conditions on that ship now.
4: Yeah,
3: so address that.
4: Sure.
3: I'll let you talk, but don't connect two unrelated things.
4: Oh, no, they're absolutely
3: related. Because in this moment, his job is to run the Defense Department with the budget it has today.
4: Sure.
3: Okay,
4: sure.
3: Not the budget they want to have in the future. And so with the budget that they have today, he advised the president to go into a war, and here we are, with our munitions depleted, we have ships that are out to sea for historic amounts of time. What is the explanation for that?
4: I didn't hear a single concern about munitions being depleted when Joe Biden was sending them to Ukraine and depleted our missions. Second of all, to Noah's point, it is President Trump's decision. The buck stops with him in terms of the war.
3: Well, I guess that's actually a very good
4: point. But hold on.
3: That's actually a very good point because Republicans complained all day long about Ukraine buying munitions from the United States to fight their war. And I think there's a fair argument to be made about that. But how can you do that and then ignore the fact that this war that we are fighting right now has, in fact, depleted
4: Iran
3: our
4: stockpiles? Iran is a direct threat to the United States versus Ukraine. We're fighting a proxy war against a nuclear power with Russia. That's a big difference. Let's go back really quick to our military service members who deserve all the help they need. To Noah's point, they are being relieved. Pete Hegseth, back in October of 2025, created a Barracks Task Force because he said when people have issues like rodents in their room, they have horrible living conditions, I want commanders to be able to address these and fix these immediately. That's how serious Pete Hegseth takes concerns. Second of all, I remember the same people complaining about 9 months ago that Pete Hegseth was feeding them lobster, now saying they're not getting the lobsters, basically.
3: Why are they dismissing the conditions?
4: The people who are on the ship right now deserve to be taken care of. But this
3: you're
4: is,
3: making a lot of statements.
4: Yes.
3: Okay. And you need to take a deep breath.
4: Because you guys are making all different statements.
3: Just take a deep breath. Because what I'm saying to you is that you're denying that they downplayed what was going on that ship, and that's not accurate. They did downplay what went on that ship. And the reason that they are being relieved is because family members have spoken out through the media to raise alarms about what is going on. You have to acknowledge that that actually happened.
4: Oh, I do.
3: Do you acknowledge that?
4: Yes, and so let's go over what we know for a fact happened. We have one confirmed overboard incident. We have two reported, specifically detailed, jump attempts. And then we have a handful of complaints. I am not saying those didn't happen.
3: Okay, so what's the point?
4: Why are you kidding me? If you guys would let me talk, and I can have a conversation.
2: I hope Republicans run on this.
4: Okay, Tara,
2: I really do.
4: I was invited on the show to speak to, so if I can get it out. There are 5,000 people on the ship. You know, we have three in total overboard incidents that we specifically know of. And then we have
2: three. Too many.
3: No big deal.
4: I didn't say it's no big deal.
1: No big deal.
4: What you're saying is, how dare you accuse me of trying to pretend like I'm downplaying it? What we're talking about is if you're doing a statistical comparison of 5,000 members, three, you're saying the Trump administration is downplaying
3: it. Okay, so we have to wait until more people try to jump off the ship in order for it to be a real issue. Is that what you're saying?
4: Are you saying that the Trump administration said that this, they didn't say this didn't happen? But what they're trying to say is that I think there is a lot of people making it seem like 2,500 members are jumping off the ship. In top, U.S. Central Command Admiral Brad Cooper, a senior admiral, said that after he visited the Lincoln, it has, quote, among the lowest number of cases related to mental health issues. They're not saying it's non-existent, but they're saying comparable to other
3: Navy ships. They called it concerns.
2: If you want to ignore them and downplay them,
3: I don't think that anybody wants to be in a position where we have to wait for hundreds of people to try to kill themselves on a ship.
4: Well, you're assuming that hundreds of people are going to try to kill themselves.
3: I'm saying
1: that would be a mental health crisis on the ship.
4: Right. Yeah. So you're making it worse
3: than that would be more than a mental health crisis, okay?
2: But clearly, you guys haven't talked to people in the military.
3: I do think that it's kind of like bizarre to say not enough people have been trying to jump off the ship.
4: That's actually not what I'm saying.
3: That's a weird thing to say.
1: You're not familiar with the nation.
3: Okay, Charlie, go ahead and give us a last word, and then we're going to move on.
5: Can we get back to this munitions question for a second? You know, I am quite happy that we were sending weaponry to the Ukrainians to degrade Russia's military capacity. They did a remarkable job. That advances America's national security interest against a threat that attempts to undermine us at every opportunity. And instead, we're blowing off a lot of our munitions in a poorly conceived conflict.
4: Does Iran not threaten the United States national security with their proxies?
5: We don't go to war like this.
4: Exactly. So we go to war for Ukraine, but not for the United States.
5: You talk to the American people. You talk to the American people. You get an authorization from Congress.
2: That's
5: you talk to your allies. You don't go in and then after the facts, I need to build support.
4: So our allies get to decide whether or not we're going to
3: need their help. I also just want to know before we go.
5: Before you get into the war,
3: as Charlie points out, Congress approved aid to Ukraine.
2: That's right.
3: Democrats and Republicans. So this is not a Biden did this on their own kind of thing. Right. This was something that Congress approved on multiple occasions. And so it's substantively different from what's happening right now with this war that Trump never went to Congress on, never sought approval for, and is being carried out and with no end in sight, frankly. So we'll leave it there. But next for us, Georgia Senator John Ossoff is going after Donald Trump again, this time calling him a draft-dodging crook. Is this the playbook now for Democrats? We'll be right back.
6: Losing weight with a GOP-1? It's as easy as riding.

0: This is CNN.
1: Tonight, Georgia Senator John Ossoff struck a nerve within MAGA, and in the run-up to the midterms, he's not backing down on his attacks on Donald Trump. Listen.
2: The draft-dodging crook president. Who has plunged our nation recklessly into a war he knows not how to end or to win. I would address the president's few remaining supporters to contrast his promises with the results you've been delivered.
1: Just days after igniting a personal feud by invoking Trump's executive assistant, Natalie Harp, and her close relationship with the president, at a rally today, Ossoff did not invoke Harp by name, but he continued to dig in on Trump as he emerges as the White House's number one enemy.
2: I've got two little girls at home. Eva is four. Lila is one. They're the light of our lives. I know the same is true for you and your kids and your grandkids. And I do not want Eva and Lila to grow up in a world defined by the values of Donald J. Trump.
1: So John Ossoff, who's running for Senate, according to this Republican strategist, has essentially moved beyond his race already. This was a move that was clearly wholly intended to put him on the national platform in a fight with the president, which isn't something you do in a Senate race.

0: to CNN.
1: Tonight, Georgia Senator John Ossoff struck a nerve within MAGA, and in the run-up to the midterms, he's not backing down on his attacks on Donald Trump. Listen.
2: The draft-dodging crook president. Who has plunged our nation recklessly into a war he knows not how to end or to win. I would address the president's few remaining supporters to contrast his promises with the results you've been delivered.
1: Just days after igniting a personal feud by invoking Trump's executive assistant, Natalie Harp, and her close relationship with the president, at a rally today, Ossoff did not invoke Harp by name, but he continued to dig in on Trump as he emerges as the White House's number one enemy.
2: I've got two little girls at home. Eva is 4. Lila is 1. They're the light of our lives. I know the same is true for you and your kids and your grandkids. And I do not want Eva and Lila to grow up in a world defined by the values of Donald J. Trump.
1: So John Ossoff, who's running for Senate, according to this Republican strategist, has essentially moved beyond his race already. This was a move that was clearly wholly intended to put him on the national platform in a fight with the president, which isn't something you do in a Senate race. It's something you're doing because you have larger national ambitions. It's like bypassing the playoffs and getting into the Super Bowl. I mean, and if that's his goal, the Trump White House has really given him a leg up. They have really made him the most talked about Democrat.
3: Trump will go back and forth with any Democrat, I think, in any state. I do think Ossoff probably is kind of positioning for a potential bigger run, especially because this is a state that President Trump did win in 2024 and that he narrowly lost in 2020, where John Ossoff did win in the runoff. And so I think if John thinks that if he can win this upcoming race, his first full term in a regular race, that would make him a viable candidate for Democrats nationally by saying, look, I won a state that Donald Trump also won, and I beat someone who was backed by the president who won Mike Rogers won, I think, by 12 points in the primary. So if he's able to beat him in a general, I would think John Ossoff is probably trying to position himself for that name brand recognition, and this is a good way to start it.
4: It shows you how comfortable he must feel about his reelection right now. That he's able to take these shots.
1: Some of the polls have it as a more than 10 points.
4: Yeah, I mean, this is Georgia. I mean, it doesn't appear that this race is that competitive. So he's able to now go out and do all this other campaigning. And by the way, the only reason why he's in there is because Donald Trump suppressed the vote in the 2020 runoff and basically had two Republican incumbent senators defeated. And now it's coming back to bite the president.
5: This is the way. John Ossoff has been running a hell of a campaign, and he's been running this campaign since last year. He didn't just swoop in this year and then start campaigning. A lot of times, Democrats will do that. He has been running his campaign out there, putting out paid advertising, constantly on the stump since last summer, setting the narrative. And by going out there and speaking to the issues, I mean, he's speaking to the issues that the people not only in Georgia care about, but he's being very reasonable about issues that are obvious to most Americans when they're looking at the failures of Donald Trump. He is the crook in chief. The guy is a flat out crook, and he is robbing the American people blind. And our economy is suffering for it. He's out here on a personal retribution tour, the tariffs, the war of choice in Iran. All of these issues are betrayals to not only Donald Trump's own people, but to the American people who are going, how did we get here and why? So what John Ossoff is doing, I think a lot of Democrats can take notes from because he's going to be very successful at it, and it's relatable.
1: All right, so Noah's chomping at the bit to respond, and he'll have his chance. We're going to take a quick break, and we'll be right back.
6: Tired of struggling with that heavy leaf blower? It's so

0: Just before we went to break, Tara was saying that John Ossoff is the way.
1: He's the way.
0: Noah had something to say about that.
2: I was just smiling because we were all talking like, you know, Ossoff hit a home run with this remark.
1: He did.
2: What I've seen is him backtracking off of it for the last 24 hours. He sat down with Jen Psaki, was confronted with this comment. Said, why did you say Natalie Harvey? He says, oh, I could have said anybody. I didn't necessarily mean Natalie Harvey. Could have been a male. Could have been any A, right? He's not standing by his remarks. In fact, as you said, he didn't mention it once in that comment, even though he's training his fire.
3: He didn't have to.
2: He didn't have to because it didn't work.
4: He doesn't have to because the White House has been crashing
2: right after Donald Trump won re-election. Tim Hogan was at the DNC war room. He said, what we're going to do is recruit candidates who know how to dunk. That's our job, to make internet insults.
1: Yeah.
2: Because we got folks like Tim Walz, who made the point that the vice president was engaged in lewd and lascivious acts with furniture. That didn't work. Jasmine Crockett, who ran for the governorship of Texas by saying the wheelchair-bound governor is Governor Hot Wheels. That didn't work. Hakeem Jeffries tried the insult act, trying to make up funny nicknames for Donald Trump and his acolytes. That didn't work.
0: This is a little mild. It doesn't even buy those comparisons.
1: Seriously.
2: Mild, not necessarily. He implied that this woman was having an affair with the president.
0: I think we all speak the English language natively. We know what he was implying.
2: We
0: do speak the English language natively. He said he would prefer to build his ballrooms and fly on the Qatari jet with Natalie.
1: Right.
4: Which is true.
1: Because he chose her over his secretary.
2: None of us who can deconstruct everything with academic precision have no way to understand the subtext here.
1: It was a snarky remark. It was a funny remark. And you know what? It pissed off the White House to the fact that they have been crashing out for 2 days over this, made all of these really nasty remarks. They don't like it. So they can dish it, but they can't take it. So that's how you know it struck a nerve. And I've said, frankly, please miss me with the feigning outrage over how an offensive comment this was. And all of a sudden, I guess Republicans are feminists now. Like, stop.
2: No, we're consistent. Donald Trump's comments are gross. Republicans have told pollsters for 10 years now what they hate about Trump.
4: And for a year.
2: I hate it, which is why I hate it. It's called consistency.
0: Over on Fox, Jesse Waters was...
2: He's consistent, too, in a weird way. He was
0: honest enough to admit that he defends Trump when Trump says way worse things. Mm-hmm. So I guess that seems like a fair point. I mean, if you defend Trump when he calls women fat pigs, dogs, slobs, animals, mm-hmm. when he calls women nasty women, when he tells them to shut up

0: Why are you losing your mind over this?
1: I think with Natalie Harp, this is a woman who was a stage two cancer survivor because of President Trump's right to try. And that's why she became close to the president, because realistically, he could have saved her life because he gave her the opportunity to try a treatment that she was otherwise being denied. And so I think that this is someone who is not an elected official. She is someone who is in the public or in the private eye, so to speak, because she's not an elected person and she's a young woman. And it
0: She's a
1: implies
0: public
1: if
0: servant,
1: John
0: right?
1: Ossoff believes that, you know, she is having an affair, which was implied, it also suggests, does John Ossoff believe that all females who work on political campaigns are, you know, whorish and having affairs? That's, of course, unfair.
2: Not comparable.
0: The question that I asked you, which is, if you are fine with Donald Trump saying all those actually really terrible things about women who are doing their jobs, asking him legitimate questions, whatever it is, why is Natalie Harp us like cocooned from any sort of like comment that's not even close to that?
1: Well, again, I think it's because this is a woman who otherwise had survived cancer. If she
0: That has
1: became
0: not, but
1: close,
0: that doesn't
1: the
0: seem to have
1: point is
0: anything
1: she
0: to do with
1: became
0: that,
1: close to the
0: right?
1: president after his right to try allowed her to try new treatment
2: It's
1: that saved her
2: very
1: life.
2: interesting to me that earlier in the show we were dismissive about arms service men and women jumping off
1: We
2: of
1: weren't
2: ships,
1: dismissive. You're putting
2: but
1: words in my
2: now
1: mouth.
2: John Ossoff mentions this woman for 1 second, and now we have to wrap an entire bubble of protection around
3: her. A woman who was
1: the
3: president.
1: I'm explaining why people say that.
3: A woman who was so obsessed with the president.
0: Thank you very much for being here on this election night. I have a quick programming note for you. Tomorrow night, after this show, you can join me for an exclusive subscriber-only conversation. The panelists and I will answer your questions directly from you. All you have to do is sign in on your CNN All Access account. And yes, if you have a cable subscription, you are eligible to do that. So again, that's tomorrow at 11 p.m. Eastern. But next for us, right here on CNN, Laura Coates Live starts right after this.
4: Great housewarming. I love the fortune teller.
5: New home?
6: Ooh, new worries.
7: Is that my AC?

0: because this is a woman who otherwise had survived cancer. She became
1: that
0: close.
1: But that
0: the
1: seem
0: point
1: to have
0: is, she
1: to
0: became
1: that,
0: close
1: right?
0: to the president after his right to try allowed her to try new treatment that saved her life.
2: It's very interesting to me that earlier in the show we were dismissive about armed servicemen and women jumping off of ships.
0: We weren't dismissive. You're putting words in my mouth.
2: John Ossoff mentions this woman for 1 second, and now we have to wrap an entire bubble of protection around her.
3: A woman who was
0: I'm explaining why people say that.
1: Thank you very much for being here on this election night. I have a quick programming note for you. Tomorrow night, after this show, you can join me for an exclusive subscriber-only conversation. The panelists and I will answer your questions directly from you. All you have to do is sign in on your CNN All Access account. And yes, if you have a cable subscription, you are eligible to do that. So again, that's tomorrow at 11 p.m. Eastern. But next for us, right here on CNN, Laura Coates Live starts right after this.
4: 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I love the fortune teller.
5: 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Ooh, new worries.
6: Is that my AC?

0: This is CNN. Good evening. I'm Laura Coates on this busy primary night in America, and the progressive wing of the Democratic Party is showing it's still got momentum, pulling off a surprise primary win in Florida. Democratic Socialist Angie Nixon upset establishment favorite Alex Vindman in the state's Democratic Senate primary. Vindman was a key witness during President Trump's first impeachment and raised, get this, more than 16 times as much money as Nixon. Nixon will be my guest tonight as she now faces Senator Ashley Moody in November. But elsewhere in Florida, it was a tough night for Democratic Socialists. Incumbent Congressman Jared Moskowitz held off DSA-backed Oliver Larkin. And Debbie Wasserman Schultz won her primary in a redrawn district, beating a crowded field that included a DSA-backed candidate, Elijah Manley. And all those results will feed into one of the biggest midterm fights in Florida. I'm talking about the race for governor. Congressman Byron Donald won his primary on the Republican side, and Republican turned Democrat David Jolly won on the Democratic side. Donald will join me live tonight. Right now, polls are closing in a special runoff election in California to determine who will fill the seat vacated by former Congressman Eric Swalwell. I've got my panel here throughout the hour to break down what tonight's results say about where both parties are headed. But first, we have the big winner from tonight's Democratic Senate primary in Florida. State Rep. Angie Nixon joins me now. Representative, welcome back to the show. Congratulations on your win. Your opponent, as I mentioned, had more money, had the backing of the Democratic establishment. What message do you think your win now sends?
1: Well, for sure. Thank you for having me. And I want to be clear. We knew that we were going to win. Our campaign knew that we were going to win because we put in the work and because we went out and we centered people and the issues that concerned them and that they cared about. The fact was that folks are upset because Donald Trump and unelected Ashley Moody only care more about ensuring that their campaign donors and corporations are getting richer and richer. And meanwhile, everyday people are working harder than ever and still struggling just to stay afloat. And so we were able to resonate with people also because I have a proven track record of standing up and being a fighter. And again, as I stated earlier with you today, it's not about people's labels for me. Yeah. I'm a single mom. I was a single mom for, 12 years. I'm a mother now. I'm an organizer. I'm a community organizer. But more importantly, it's about

0: about the needs of the people. And what people need is they need housing, right? They need universal health care. They want universal child care to help lower their cost so that they can just be able to live without being without struggling or anything like that.
1: You know, we did talk just last night, actually, anticipation of this moment. And you say that you reject labels. Republicans, though, they already want to paint one right on you. They are leaning into attacking you for being a Democratic socialist. Republican Senator Ashley Moody said this.
2: Angie Nixon, who will be my opponent in November, and her comrades want to destroy this country and everything that it is built on. I am not exaggerating. I believe that America is the greatest country on earth. And in the face of anti-American rhetoric, folks that want to destabilize this country, I think we all need to stand on that line.
1: Anti-American, destabilizing, destroying the country. What's your plan to combat that messaging?
0: Well, first of all, I look forward to Ashley Moody calling me senator in November. And secondly, Ashley Moody actually used $10 million of our dollars that were supposed to go towards the most medically needy kids in our state to divert that funding and to defeat ballot initiatives that the citizens placed on the ballot. And so Ashley Moody doesn't care about anything but herself. We continue to see her net worth increase. Meanwhile, Floridians across our state, their net worth is going down. They have absolutely nothing in their savings account. She won't even hold town hall meetings unless they're Republicans. I am someone who's willing to go out and talk to everyone, even if they don't believe how I believe ideologically, because I want to represent all Floridians here in the state of Florida. Many people who have called and reached out to Ashley Moody's office for help, you know who they call because she doesn't return their call? She calls, they call me. They email me and we help connect them to the resources that they need. And so I'm not running away from the people, I'm running to them. And I look forward to becoming their next United States Senator come November.
1: Well, a Democratic nominee who wants to be called governor in your state is David Jolly, and he praised you as a fighter, but he also said that he flatly rejects socialism. How do you plan to unite the party around your campaign right now?
0: Again, it is not about labels. It's about the most basic rights that people here in the state need. They need housing. Right now here in our state, it costs over 18% of the national average to rent a home or to rent an apartment here. Ooh. People are paying 300 more times for property insurance here in the state of Florida. We witnessed Ashley Moody fail to extend the ACA subsidies, which caused nearly 300,000 people to be knocked off of the Affordable Care Act rolls. She doesn't care about anyone but herself. And also, she did that because her campaign donors are health insurance companies. And so I look forward, Ashley Moody, to taking you on and to whooping you in November, and you will be calling me your senator.
1: State Representative Angie Nixon, thank you for joining.
0: Thank you.
1: Now to CNN's Harry Enten, who's at the Magic Wall. Harry, I mean, what does Nixon's win tell us about the strength of the Democratic Socialist wing of the party?
3: Well, those were some strong words at the end of that interview. My goodness gracious. It's a dominating win. I mean, Angie Nixon knocking off Alex Vindman, who obviously was a hero of the first time around with the first Trump impeachment. I think his defeat is part of the rejection of that resistance 1.0. But it also speaks to the power right now that Democratic Socialists have within the party. Right. You can see it's a clear win. It's a 12 point win. She's in that Columbia blue on your screen. You can see it across here. She didn't just win in one part of the state. She was winning across the state. And that, of course, powered that double digit victory. Now, that, in my opinion, is part of a larger picture of where the DSA is right now. So we can pull it up right here. You can see it right here. OK, DSA or DSA endorsed congressional candidates currently in Congress. There are only two. Now, with that win tonight in Florida, in terms of winning in the 2026 primaries, we're talking about eight. Seven are favorites to win in November. Ms. Nixon is not one of them. She's certainly an underdog. Of course, we'll have to wait and see how that race unfolds. But you can definitely see that the DSA is gaining ground. That being said, I will note in terms of the overall scorecard in 2026. Eight have won primaries, but if you look, the clear vast majority have lost 17 plus, depending on how you count it. So what we're talking about is one third of the DSA or DSA endorsed candidates have won, but the vast majority, Laura Coates, they have in fact gone down to defeat. So the Democratic Party is not the Democratic Socialist Party, at least not quite yet.
1: And tonight also showed the limits to the power of a Trump endorsement, Harry. At least two Florida congressional races. What happened?
3: Yeah, what happened? Well, one of them is about scandals. And it turns out that scandals still actually do matter. And we're going to go to northeast of Orlando, Florida, go to the 7th Congressional District. Corey Mills, who, of course, was scandal-laden, he was Trump-backed. He went down to defeat. This is part of what we've seen throughout this primary season. We have seen those scandal play candidates having some trouble. Yes, Donald Trump obviously has been able to sort of rise above it. But the other candidates who are running, scandals at least still do matter in a number of circumstances. Corey Mills only getting 34% of the vote. Ryan Elijah easily winning there, 47% of the vote. He is a favorite come November. And then I will also note another race, and that was the race to replace Byron Donalds. Look at this. Okay, Catalina Loft getting 22% of the vote. That was a late Trump endorsement, but we have seen this throughout the primary season. Yes, you're seeing in those higher upticket ballot measures or those running for higher office, especially for Senate, doing pretty well with the Trump endorsement, but lower down and those for governor have struggled. That was a late endorsement for Trump. I bet he probably wishes that he didn't do it. I will also just note, this was an insane district. She ran in Illinois, he ran in Illinois. He was a congressman from North Carolina, and he, Chris Collins, was a congressman from New York. So it was a really messy race, but one in which the Trump-endorsed candidate lost.
1: Looks like everyone wanted to bite the apple, or sorry, Florida, yeah. The orange.
3: Harry, that's right. There you go.
1: There you go.
3: New York is the apple.
1: There you go. Well, some would say it's also Vermont. Whatever. Thank you so much. And with me now, an all-star panel to help us understand what happened tonight and, more importantly, what it means for November. Our resident Florida man, senior politics reporter for Axios, Mark Caputo, former communications director for Vice President Kamala Harris, Ashley Etienne, CNN senior political commentator Scott Jennings, and CNN contributor Lulu Garcia Navarro. Glad to have all of you here. All right, look, let's talk about Angie Nixon, because she pulled no punches, minced no words. Ashley, do you think that she has a shot in a state like Florida?
4: Can I say no? I mean,
1: you can say whatever
4: Florida.
1: You want. It's truthful.
4: It's Florida. I mean, she won the race. I think she could win. Was primary race in the Democratic primary. She's a better political athlete than Vindman is. Yeah. You know, she was outspent 35 times. I think what was interesting though, she only spent $60,000, and none of it was on TV. None of it was on broadcast. None of it was on cable. She ran a purely grassroots campaign. And we've seen that across the country where money is, there's limitations to money now. There's limitations to endorsements. We just talked about Donald Trump's endorsements, endorsed candidates losing. And it seems like now what's the winning formula is going back to the basics. And she went back to the basics. She's from Florida. She's of Florida. And it worked. But
1: then
4: I think it only worked
1: confident?
4: For the primary.
1: Okay.
4: Because, you know, you have to appeal to a broader audience when you're running statewide in a state like Florida. And I'm not sure she's got the ability to do that.
1: Let's look at the numbers, because, Mark, you're a resident Floridian tonight. I mean, look at these numbers, everyone. This is really, really telling. Retired Lieutenant Colonel Alex Vindman did outraise and outspent Angie Nixon and also Senator Ashley Moody, and he lost. Hmm. What does that tell you?
5: He was a terrible candidate. It's difficult for me to put that in words. In some of our conference calls at Axios, I would just start to rant about it. Like, I was almost offended by his just inability to campaign properly.
1: How did he do it? Yeah.
5: Well, it's more like, how did he not do it? I don't really know where that money was spent, because you didn't really see him on television. You didn't really see him in the community. You didn't see him in mailers. You didn't see him in text messages. There was no presence. About 7 days ago, in preparation for today, I started to think, okay, what is the polling show? And I couldn't find any polling, which is a very rare thing in a statewide election in Florida, something of this import, a Senate seat. And I called a number of pollsters, and everyone's like, no, we're just not paying attention to it. And I realized, well, let's see. I'm not seeing Vindman really campaign. He has no real roots here. He's essentially sort of carpet-bagged here. I didn't even know the guy lived in the state. I thought, like his brothers in Congress, he lived in Virginia. And So then I started to think, well, Angie Nixon's a known commodity. She comes from Jacksonville, which is a large media market with a lot of voters. She has an active coterie of progressive supporters who are very into her. And she made her presence known on social media. Mm-hmm. And a lot of Democrats just didn't know who she was and who he was, including my own wife, who is a longtime Democratic voter. She was not contacted by either campaign. Voters like that walked into the polls, Democratic voters, and they saw a man they didn't know and a woman they didn't know. And a lot of them voted for the woman they didn't know. A lot of progressives showed up because they wanted to vote for the progressive. And a lot of people just didn't show. It was a pretty low turnout primary. Huh. All of these things combined together very well for her. Not to take away from her, I agree she was certainly the superior political athlete. Angie Nixon was a better candidate who ran a better campaign, and she won.
4: Also, well, black voters made a big difference in that
5: 100%.
4: Race. Vindman was polling and performing poorly with black voters. Yeah. It became a national story, in fact, and she, the very opposite of that. And her last campaign stop was in a black church. I mean, she literally has been in that community, engrossed in it for years. So she had that advantage. One is combination of black voters, progressives, and then some white progressive voters.
5: So there's 28% of the
1: interesting notion, though, then, because on the one hand, you don't want to diminish what her accomplishment is or her track record and her resume. On the other hand, it sounds like this race might not be predictive of a larger, much more involved one. But how are Republicans going to play this?
6: I mean, it's Florida. Ashley Moody is a popular person. She'll be fine. Democratic socialists are not going to be terribly popular in Florida. I heard
7: parts of Florida.
6: I heard Ms. Nixon say, well, it's not about labels, which I find curious, since she joined the Socialist Party just this summer. She affixed the label to herself only now to say, well, it's not really about labels. I actually think Ashley Moody's remarks were dead on. She's just reading out of the Democratic Socialist platform. When you align yourself with people who fundamentally would like to rip, you know, what we know is how America works out root and branch, you're kind of anti-American. And all these socialists, whether they're in Florida or any other state, are going to face these same kinds of attacks. So I think Ashley Moody has the advantage here. Vindman, look, I agree with you, terrible candidate. He's been kind of a grift all the way through. And the fact that these lib donors gave him $16 million.
8: They might have given him more, actually.
6: To watch him, you know, piss it away on this grift. I don't know where it went either. I assume the consultants all have fine beach houses all up and down the coast now.
4: All the consultants.
6: But it's a grift. He's been a grift for years, and he paid for it tonight.
1: But here's the thing, Scott, and I what I'm hearing you say is that no grifting and also norm busting is seen as anti-American. It's been successful for other candidates who look at these issues and say...
6: Norm busting is what you call the socialists?
1: Oh, no. That's not what I call norm busting. But I'm talking
6: about... They're not
1: about
6: the downfall of Western civilization.
1: Well, I'm going to finish...
4: Really?
1: Hold on, let me
4: they weren't in Congress trying to burn down the place?
1: I'll finish my point, and I want you to respond to what Ashley had to say, but I also want to hear from Lulu in that... The idea that she did sign on to Democratic Socialists this summer, I interviewed her yesterday, I asked her about issues like abolishing prisons and beyond. She talked about wanting to not have the for-profit prison industrial complex as one of the issues. But she did suggest there was a bigger tent available for Democrats and that there is nuance and non-monoliths within both parties. Now, whether that actually works for her ultimately, Lulu, I'd love to hear your response.
7: I'm also a Florida person, Florida woman, to Mark's Florida man. You know, this is what I think. I think Vindman was a terrible candidate. I think when you're running statewide in Florida, it's really hard to be a carpetbagger because name recognition really does matter. He was kind of coasting off of the idea that he had name recognition because of what had happened in Trump, you know, in the first term, and that's just simply not the case. I also think, you know, that it is going to be hard for a Democratic Socialist to win in Florida simply because you have the Cuban community, the Colombian community, the Venezuelan community, the Nicaraguan community. Thank you. Who don't like those words? You know, who see this?
6: Why wouldn't they like it? Are you suggesting that socialism might not have a great reputation among some people?
7: I'm suggesting that it's certainly like my family. They fled from Cuba, communism, which is, you know. I'm not saying these two things are the same. What I'm saying is that there's a deep-seated antipathy towards that particular strain, mm-hmm. and they're worried about it. That said, the Latino vote is very powerful. Half of it is Puerto Rican, and they don't carry that same baggage. So, you know.
4: I don't know that anybody black can win in the state of Texas. I mean, state of Florida, statewide. I mean, we'll see with
8: Obama did twice.
7: Yeah, he did.
4: Yeah, the national race I'm talking about. Just
5: Byron Donalds is favored to win the governor.
4: Well, that's what I was going to say. We'll see what actually happens with Byron.
1: I mean, I'm going to interview him in just a moment
4: and get his take. Because I just think there's a lot of deep-seated racism. I've campaigned in Florida several times, several presidential campaigns deep in these counties. You know, if you look at where Byron lost, they're Republican, white, deep, red, rural
7: county. Andrew Gillum lost by literally half a percentage
4: Different time. So I'm just saying he still lost. My point is I'm just not sure anybody can pull it off, but I hope Byron can. It'll be interesting to see if he can. I'm just not sure anyone can.
5: Well, she does hit on a great point, which is Byron Donalds, for all of his advantages in this campaign, including the Trump endorsement, including a superior team, Jay Collins, who came in second here, the newly appointed lieutenant governor, really ran a sort of rake-stepping clown show. But Donalds didn't even crack 50%, and that's going to be problematic for him.
1: Well, I'm going to ask him about that. I'm sure he's loving all of your optimism.
5: I said problematic. It's impossible.
6: I think he's going to win. There's some optimism.
1: Well, you know what? We'll ask him about it. Stand by, everyone. Remember, you are a part of this election night. We want to hear from you. Text us your questions and your comments at 818-972-7272. Include your first name and your city or state. We'll answer them later in the hour. Up next, more on that battle for governor in Florida. Democrat David Jolly vowing to pull off an upset against Trump-backed Byron Donalds. The congressman is live with me to respond next.
8: Tired of struggling with that heavy leaf blower? It's

0: Republicans have controlled Florida's governor's mansion for nearly 30 years and will hope to keep the streak going with Republican Congressman Byron Donalds, who could become the state's first black governor. Donalds will face Republican-turned-Democrat David Jolly. Jolly was a GOP congressman until Trump's first term. Then Jolly became a fierce Trump critic who is now looking to pull off the upset against my next guest, Congressman Byron Donalds, the Republican nominee for governor in Florida. Congressman, welcome back and congratulations to you on your win. I know you were hearing our conversation with the panel when we mentioned you didn't get 50% support, and whether that might be a concern for you heading into November, is it?
1: No, not really. Look, when you're in a primary like this against three other people, all working incredibly hard, not to mention another five other candidates, you're going to get a lot of ballot split. But that's not the point. The point is that Republicans spoke loud and clear in this primary. We were very grateful to have the support of the Republican Party move on as their nominee. But I think it's also important to note, for all the talk about how Democrats were more motivated to vote in the great state of Florida, Republicans are the ones who turned out, especially on Election Day, going to the polls, because what they want is for the state of Florida to remain the free state of Florida and to continue to be based on common sense conservative principles. And I think that as we move through the general election, Republican voters and independents in our state, and even some Democrats, are going to realize that my track record in business, but also my commitment to common sense conservatism that has made Florida number one, will continue to keep Florida number one.
0: Well, you know, Democrat David Jolly, we've interviewed him before. I know you've addressed it. You've even asked him and challenged him to debates prior to now. He says he thinks he can beat you in November. Listen.
2: If the election were tonight, we would win the general election in Florida as a Democratic candidate. Sure, I think I'm a strong candidate building a coalition, but Aaron, this cycle is presenting an opportunity where voters are just screaming for change. I do think there's a new coalition emerging in American politics. We're seeing it in Florida. It's rooted not so much in party, but in the basic everyday majority that believes that the economy should work for everybody.
0: You know, he said that you're more focused on culture wars than affordability. Your response?
1: Well, obviously, he wants to pick and choose. We want to make sure we push down insurance costs in our state, make it more affordable to build housing so we can push housing costs down as well, while also having an economy that is thriving so young people can have high-paying jobs to build the Florida dream for themselves. We are also going to continue to defend parental rights in our state and defend Western civilization and family values. So if

0: David Jolly thinks that protecting girls, whether it comes to their puberty or for them to compete in athletic competition, if he thinks that's a culture war, then I'm very clear, sign me up, because we're going to protect common sense and family values in the state of Florida. That is why more people come to our state than anywhere else in America. It's the reason why there's 1.5 million more Republicans than Democrats in our state. And I think David Jolly and his party needs to have a question. Are they going to support some would consider a progressive Democrat party or the Democrat Socialists of America? Because I know the Democrat nominee for the United States Senate aligns with the DSA. So the question is, what does David Jolly support? I look forward to litigating that in our first of three debates.
1: Obviously, he has predicted that people will align him with the Democratic Senate candidate as well. I'm sure he'll have to address whether or not that's an albatross or an asset. But Congressman, the president did endorse you, and he may be very popular among Republicans, but the polls do show that most voters are not happy with him. His approval rating continues to hover in the low 30s. Given that, will you welcome the president of the United States on the campaign trail with you?
0: Of course. Listen, the president is a friend and obviously supported me in this race. And I anticipate he's going to continue to support me all the way through to November. That's what's going to happen. And so, of course, we'd love to have the president because, look, at the end of the day, voters, I would think throughout Florida, especially in Florida, they remember. But through all of America, remember what this country was like 3 years ago. Joe Biden let 10 million people into our country illegally. The Democrats created a massive inflation that most Americans had never seen in their life, the greatest inflation in more than 50 years that was destroying the pocketbooks and destroying the family budgets of Floridians and Americans. Not to mention the fact that you didn't even know who was running those agencies under Joe Biden. It was run amok, run by radicals. So Donald Trump is doing the hard work of fixing this country. Here in Florida, we actually embody the ideals of limited government and free markets, and that's why people continue to choose our state while backing the blue, making sure that law and order is the standard in Florida.
1: It's interesting because a lot of people running and voting would have the exact opposite opinion of what you just described in terms of the assets of what Republicans have done or President Trump, and yet he is in office. But you've got another issue. In Florida, Governor Ron DeSantis did not endorse you in the primary. Have you heard from him tonight? And is it your expectation that he will support you now that you are the Republican nominee?
0: No, I haven't heard from him tonight, but I anticipate we're going to sit down and meet pretty shortly, and looking forward to having the governor's support. Because at the end of the day, this isn't even about really endorsements anymore. This is about the future of Florida. We have already seen other states that's had a Republican governorship and it switched to Democrat. Look at the state of Virginia. Abigail Spanberger ran as a moderate, and when she got elected, she started governing like a radical. In Arizona, Katie Hobbs ran as a moderate, and then when she got elected, governed as a radical. The people of Florida have come to our state for common sense conservatism. A lot of that leadership by Governor Ron DeSantis, and he's done a great job leading Florida. So the people of Florida are going to be very clear. They do not want our state to look like Virginia. They don't want it to look like Connecticut or New York or New Jersey. A lot of Floridians left those states to choose the Florida dream. We're going to protect that dream and take it to a whole new level.
1: What do you say to those who look at Florida and realize it's never seen a black governor? Why you?
0: And listen, this is not really about my race. This is about the value system, the vision for the future of Florida, and policies that let families thrive. And Florida is a great meritocracy. I've learned that about my home state ever since I moved here 30 years ago just to go to college. Our people, they just want you to be able to get the job done, have common sense policy, and make sure the government stays out of their way. That's the standard in the state of Florida, and as the state's next governor, that will remain the standard.
1: If Governor DeSantis does not endorse you, will you take issue with it publicly?
0: I mean, no, that's not even an issue. We're focused on the next 77 days, and the next 77 days is about the decision for the people of Florida. Do you want to follow the line of the Democrats that have really damaged a lot of these states, or do you want Florida to continue to be the free state of Florida? And I think the people of our state, obviously Republicans, independents in our state, and I would argue even some conservative Democrats, they want Florida to remain the free state of Florida because we're the best state in the country, and that's not changing anytime soon.
1: Congressman Byron Donald, the people did speak tonight. Let's speak again. Thank you.

0: so much for joining.
1: Thank you.
0: Up next, after that viral quip on Trump's aide, Natalie Harp, Senator John Ossoff is now sharpening his attack on the president directly. We'll get into all of it with the panel next.

0: Buenos Aires, and this is CNN.
1: Democratic Senator John Ossoff is upping the ante again, and he's got the president's attention. Ossoff, who was locked in a tough re-election battle in Georgia this November, just launched a new line of attack. This time, he stood next to decorated combat veteran and sitting Senator Mark Kelly to deliver this message to the White House.
2: I don't think anything illustrates the times more aptly than that the draft-dodging crook president who has plunged our nation recklessly into a war he knows not how to end or to win, tried to imprison this man.
1: My panel is back with me. Okay, Mark, the White House was quick to respond to Ossoff's comment about his aide the other day, Natalie Harp. Are they going to take the bait again?
3: Well, Trump will usually take the bait because he likes to hit John Ossoff as Pee Wee Herman, as you heard the other day. Now, as far as the rest of the White House is, one of the things that characterizes it is that the people serving in there really love the president and they like each other. And they took it very personally that one of their own, Natalie Harp, was dragged into it. I think this is a little different. This is a little more sort of de rigueur kind of common campaign attacks. But I think the White House is, and Trump have made the determination that it's fun to hit back at Ossoff, so they'll continue to do it.
1: I mean, Ossoff clearly thinks it's appropriate and strategically advantageous for him to hit back at the White House as well. This is one of those moments.
4: It's a double-edged sword. Why? He's running for re-election in Georgia. There's always this balance that you're trying to do, right? Which is, you got to run in your state, and people in your state care about the issues of your state. And he is hitting at Donald Trump. And so there's a lot of speculation, obviously, about 2028. He has said he's not interested in that, but of course, no one.

0: recklessly into a war he knows not how to end or to win, tried to imprison this man.
1: My panel is back with me. Okay, Mark, the White House was quick to respond to Ossoff's comment about his aide the other day, Natalie Harp. Are they going to take the bait again?
2: Well, Trump will usually take the bait because he likes to hit John Ossoff as Pee Wee Herman, as you heard the other day. Now, as far as the rest of the White House is, one of the things that characterizes it is that the people serving in there really love the president and they like each other. And they took it very personally that one of their own, Natalie Harp, was dragged into it. I think this is a little different. This is a little more sort of de rigueur kind of common campaign attacks. But I think the White House is, and Trump have made the determination that it's fun to hit back at Ossoff, so they'll continue to do it.
1: I mean, Ossoff clearly thinks it's appropriate and strategically advantageous for him to hit back at the White House as well. This is one of those moments.
3: It's a double-edged sword. Why? He's running for re-election in Georgia. There's always this balance that you're trying to do, right, which is you got to run in your state, and people in your state care about the issues of your state, and he is hitting at Donald Trump. And so there's a lot of speculation, obviously, about 2028. He has said he's not interested in that. But, of course, no one's interested until they are publicly. Mm-hmm. And so, you know, that can rub people the wrong way. Democrats definitely want a fighter. Democrats definitely want someone to be hitting out at Trump. It helps raise your profile for sure. But in a state like Georgia, which is a purple state, there is an open question about how much it's going to hit him. I think Ossoff's going to win. I don't think it's even a question in Georgia. You know, that's what I see. That said, I do think he has to be careful, probably.
1: Do you think so? People are looking at, in many times, the critiques and criticism of Ossoff, and they're directly pointing to what they see as hypocritical thread to what the president does oftentimes. Do you see a distinction?
4: Well, I don't know how to answer that. Because Ossoff, I agree with Mark, was giving what we just played there, standard liberal talking points against Trump. You're going to hear that from every candidate for president. What he did with Natalie Harp, though, is something different. He didn't attack the president. He took an unknown presidential aide. She's not elected anything. She's not a household name. She's not a public figure. And he basically communicated that the only reason she has her job in the White House is because, hey, that's what Republican women are good for, right? Wink, wink. That's how they get their jobs in politics. I think he's a disgusting coward.
1: He didn't because say not, that specifically clear, but your intimation is what you think happened. Go ahead.
4: Well, if you're arguing that he could have had any other possible meaning, I don't know how you would conclude anything other. You heard the crowd. They were in there clapping like seals. Now, the party of women likes to tell us that, you know, we're here for women's rights and we're going to promote women. And then you've got one of their leading candidates for president out dragging an unknown woman who's gone off to serve her government through the mud, insinuating that the only possible reason she could have a job in politics is because she's a concubine for a politician. It's disgusting. He went on MS Now and got asked about it and he wouldn't defend it.
5: Get out of here.
4: He wouldn't defend it. He was a coward for not defending it. He's willing to do it in a scripted rally, but he's not willing to defend it after the fact. It's despicable.
1: Ashley?
5: I mean, all this sort of fake outrage just really infuriates.
4: It's not fake,
5: me.
4: I can assure you.
5: It is. I
4: it
5: mean,
4: is
5: especially
4: not fake.
5: When the president.
4: You don't put words in my mouth.
1: She,
4: it's not fake.
1: She
5: no,
1: let
5: but you're
1: you
5: putting
1: see.
5: Words
4: and
5: in
4: she said I
5: mouth.
4: Had fake outrage. I am really.
1: Hold on a second. Hold on. Ashley, please sure. Speak. He Scott, please listen to what she has to say. We all respected when you had the platform. Ashley, go ahead.
5: Ossoff never suggested that Republican women only get jobs if they're sleeping with their principal. He never suggested anything to that degree. What he said was that they seem to be together quite often, which is a statement of fact. The real reality is the reason why you guys are taking this stuff so personally is because you believe there's probably some level of truth to it, especially given the principle we're talking about here. But here's the thing that really upsets me most is the level of outrage from the White House about a staffer. Okay, there's always that staffer. I've worked in two White Houses. There's always a staffer really close to the principal. But you don't have that same level of outrage for sailors on a ship who've been out to sea for months on end and are jumping off trying to commit suicide. I mean, that's really where you lose people. And that's where you lose me with this fake outrage, Scott. I mean, it is that's what's despicable.
4: You know,
5: not pointing out that the staffer spends a lot of time with the principal.
4: So you said every White House has
5: someone
4: like
5: always,
4: this. Who was Joe Biden's female that hung around all the time?
5: Well, some would say Anita would spend a lot of time with him.
4: Are you insinuating they were there for a reason?
5: No, but I would not say
4: all the time.
5: No, I'm saying there's always a staffer that's close to the principal, that wants to be close to the principal.

0: And so
1: you know
0: all that Ossoff said is they spent a lot of time together. You took it there. You made the statement about Republican women.
1: He took it there.
0: He never said
1: that. Here's the deal. He's been in the Senate since 21. He's had dozens of female staffers ranging from intern all the way up to senior staff positions. What if I walked out here tonight and read a list of their names and said, here's such and such, here's her title. And boy, it sure is interesting that she hangs out with John Ossoff so much. I wonder why. Oh, she looks pretty nice. I wonder why he did that. What if I did that? You would be outraged at me.
0: You know why? Because
1: it's ridiculous.
0: Ossoff would not respond the way that the president responded, nor the White House. They actually gave it more credibility, the way that they responded.
1: So you're okay with this?
0: No, I'm saying it was a statement of fact. But I'm saying my problem with you is that the outrage that you have on this particular issue versus an issue that really deserves the attention of the entire nation, which is the health and safety of our service members.
1: We have not
0: that
1: even
0: are out
1: raised
0: at
1: that
0: war.
1: Topic tonight.
0: But I'm just telling you, I'm saying
1: we have not raised
0: you
1: that
0: have
1: topic.
0: A choice.
1: You're pivoting
0: you have a
1: away.
0: Choice to be outraged. You're selectively outraged.
1: You're pivoting away from
0: I'm
1: a
0: not.
1: Clear,
0: I'm saying,
1: despicable

0: staffers ranging from intern all the way up to senior staff positions. What if I walked out here tonight and read a list of their names and said, here's such and such, here's her title, and boy, it sure is interesting that she hangs out with John Ossoff so much. I wonder why, oh, she looks pretty nice. I wonder why he did that. What if I did that? You would be outraged at me.
1: You know why? Because
0: it's ridiculous.
1: Ossoff would not respond the way that the president responded, nor the White House. They actually gave it more credibility, the way that they responded.
0: So you're okay with this?
1: No, I'm saying it was a statement of fact. But I'm saying my problem with you is that the outrage that you have on this particular issue versus an issue that really deserves the attention of the entire nation, which is the health and safety of our service members.
0: We have not
1: that
0: even
1: are out
0: raised
1: at
0: that
1: war.
0: Topic tonight.
1: But I'm just telling you, I'm saying
0: we have not raised
1: you
0: that
1: have
0: topic.
1: A choice.
0: You're pivoting
1: you have a
0: away.
1: Choice to be outraged. You're selectively
0: away.
1: Outraged.
0: You're pivoting away. From
1: I'm
0: a
1: not.
0: Clear,
1: I'm saying,
0: despicable
1: I'm
0: attack.
1: Saying,
0: you're a female staffer who climbed to the highest levels of politics. If someone insinuated that you had only done that because of sexual relations with a politician, you would be outraged, and I'd be outraged.
1: No, I would be outraged if the White House responded the way they did. That's what
0: by
1: I would be outraged.
0: By defending you?
1: No, by name calling, they didn't defend her. That wasn't a defense.
0: Yes, they did.
1: They didn't say, you know what? She's qualified.
0: She's
1: qualified. Spent her time. She's gone to college. She's got degrees. They didn't say that. They started calling Ossoff names. So that's not how you defend women.
0: He deserves
1: that's
0: it.
1: That's not how you defend
2: women. You mean like the way that CNN defends the attacks against our female journalists
3: exactly.
2: who are simply in the place and doing their jobs and are routinely attacked as recently as yesterday? Imagine. Stand by, everyone. It's your turn at home to drive the conversation. We've been getting your texts and questions all hour long. Remember, you can send them to us just by texting 818-972-7272. The panel will be back to take them right after this. And maybe some... Kumbayas.

0: Let's get to your election questions now. And a reminder, if you got a question, text me, 818-972-7272. And be sure to include your first name and city or state. My panel is back with me. We got Rodney from Arlington, Texas. He asks, does Byron Donald have a better chance to win if he distanced himself from Trump? Well, I say, Mark, because you already answered the question. What do you think?
1: Absolutely not. You dance at them that brung you. If he does that, Florida still has a plurality of Republicans over Democrats. Mm. They're still Trump voters. It would be perceived as highly disloyal. Mm. The media would be all over him. It would be a nightmare.
2: And what would Trump do? Just leaving aside, forget the voters, what would Trump do?
1: Right.
2: It wouldn't be good for you. No,
0: all
2: no.
0: right. Well, Sam from Sonoma, California asked this question. What does the survival of Reps Wasserman Schultz and Moskowitz in their primaries say about the broader Israel rift in the Democratic Party? Who wants to take it? Lulu?
2: I mean, I think it's a good thing. I think it's a good thing that they.
1: Those are very Jewish districts.
2: And they're very, you know.
1: Those are very Jewish districts.
2: I don't think it says anything.
0: All right, Scott.
3: I think overall in Florida tonight, we took out the trash. Corey Mills got beat. That was a good thing. The anti-Semites got beat in several places.
1: Bilzerian
3: got beat. Fishback got beat. These Democratic socialists that came down and ran against Moskowitz and Debbie Wasserman Schultz. Only because they believe that Israel has a right to exist. They got beat. I think we took out a lot of trash in Florida tonight. And you know what? That's a good thing.
0: Well, we'll see what people think. Dwayne from L.A. asked this question. Republicans like Scott Jennings are, oh, interesting, you're right there. Republicans like Scott Jennings are setting themselves up for failure, trying to lean on the DSA angle instead of actually looking at reality economy is horrible. What do you think, Scott?
3: Well, I'm not leaning on the DSA, the Democrats are leaning on them. Democrats are the ones who have invited them into their big tent. And I would argue that Democrats are going to regret putting people who want to destroy Western civilization in the tent. Plus, there's an economic argument to be had with them. They want to destroy the economy and the United States of America as we know it. They want to raise your taxes. And they want to do a lot of things that a lot of Americans aren't going to like. And Republicans can have that debate, even in an environment where people think things are too expensive. You know, throwing it up against the socialist platform, that actually, I think, works to Republican advantage when you have such extreme radicals running on the other side.
0: Give a comment?
4: No, I don't think the Democratic Party is embracing DSA. I mean, we're having an internal battle about the direction and the future of the Democratic Party. As it stands right now, you've got the leadership of the party that's actually all out rejecting. You just saw, you know, Jeffries on Meet the Press just this past Sunday rejecting Medicare for All and a lot of the policies that the DSA represents. So it's not an embrace of DSA by the Democratic Party. Now, I do believe that the Democratic Party needs to go through some level of

0: transformation. We've seen over the past 25 years where the Republican Party's gone through three iterations from the Tea Party to the Freedom Caucus and now MAGA. And with each one of them, they've tactically, strategically gotten stronger and won more races. We've not had that transformation. I'm not saying it's an embrace of socialism, but there has to be some movement and some innovation within the Democratic Party.
1: I'm going to go to Georgia. Carol from Marietta asked this question. How much of the black vote is estimated to go to Byron Donalds? Can he really win the governor's race in Florida without the black vote? Mark, you want to take it?
2: Yeah, he can. 14% of the registered voters in Florida are African American. Generally, a Republican wins the state by carrying about 60% of the white vote, usually just getting destroyed among black voters. And then they sort of split around the Hispanic vote, so to speak, which is also divided between Cuban and non-Cuban Hispanics.
1: All right. Well, November is straight ahead. Thank you, everyone. Still ahead. I'll take you inside the story. I've been covering wall to wall all week and will be for the duration of the trial, the murder trial of Tupac Shakur. And there's one witness we have to talk about because the jury was hanging on his every word.
3: Treat me as a hostile witness. You're not going to talk to me and tell me as a grown man what I have to do up here. I'm not finna send him to prison.
4: Tired of struggling with that heavy leaf blower? It's a-

0: and this is CNN.
1: I don't want to send him to prison.
2: Sure.
1: Even though we don't like each other.
2: Sure.
1: I don't want to send you to prison.
3: That was one of Suge Knight's former security heads, James McDonald, who worked at a nightclub where Tupac Shakur was supposed to perform the night he was shot in Las Vegas. And he's telling the defendant, Keith E.D., accused of being the shot caller, not the one who pulled the trigger, of Tupac Shakur, I don't want to send you to prison. The prosecution had a clear goal today, to demonstrate a personal feud between defendant Keith E.D. and his Southside Crips versus Tupac and Suge Knight, who were associated with a rival gang called Mob Pyro. McDonald testified about street code, saying that he believed Tupac inherited the beef between Suge Knight's Death Row and Sean Diddy Combs' Bad Boy Records. But he made it very clear that he did not want to be there testifying today. He was subpoenaed. He was not voluntarily appearing. And at one point, when he was questioned by the defense, things got really tense.
2: Is that what you're telling me?
1: I'm telling you, the people that was at 662.
2: Just answer my question, sir. Yes or no?
1: I can't answer that without a what you call it. You trying to tell me to say something that you're not going to understand if you let me explain to you.
2: No, answer my question.
1: I'm not answering nothing. I don't know what he's talking about. You ask me something I don't want to talk about, you're going to have a problem. Treat me as a hostile witness. You're not going to talk to me and tell me as a grown man what I have to do up here. I'm not going to send him to prison. You are.
3: Remember, that was the prosecution's witness that was called today, and that was a cross-examination by the defense counsel. Today, the jury also saw some very graphic images of Tupac's body from his autopsy, including these pictures of the body bag and the bullet fragment that was removed from his body.

Remember, prosecutors are not alleging that Keefe D actually shot Tupac Shakur. They say that he was the person who sought vengeance against the two men for beating up Keefe D's nephew, Orlando Baby Lane Anderson, at the MGM after the Mike Tyson fight, all in retaliation for an earlier incident miles away where one rival gang member took the necklace off another. They still, though, need the prosecutors to show the jury evidence specifically tying Keefe D to the crime. And spoiler alert, it involves his own words because he wrote a memoir. He's given interview after interview. I'll be back tomorrow covering the trial for CNN All Access. Just go to the QR code on your screen to get there. Also, it's available on Amazon Prime and HLN. All right, hey, it's it for me tonight. Here comes Alex Michelson, and the story is...

0: I'm Alex Michelson, live in Los Angeles. Time for my five favorite words. It's election night in America. Our panel is standing by live. We got the special music, the special graphics. We'll take you to the states counting ballots right now. Let's start in Florida. Ron DeSantis is term limited and leaving the governor's office in January. CNN can now project that Trump-endorsed Congressman Byron Donalds will easily win his party's nomination for that governor's race. He will face off against former Congressman David Jolly, a vocal critic of President Trump, who left the Republican Party to officially run as a Democrat. Florida also held a slew of House races. Among the notable wins there, Debbie Wasserman Schultz, who CNN projects will be the Democratic nominee for the newly redrawn 20th House District. Wasserman Schultz, a white Jewish woman, won a historically black district, which will not have a black representative in Congress for the first time in decades.
1: This is such a difficult and fraught time in our country. There is so much at stake in this moment. And I want people to know that representation matters. It matters. And I will fight to make sure that representation counts again. We will make sure that we ban gerrymandering.
2: All right.
0: While California's main primaries are over, a special election is being held to decide who will serve out the remainder of Congressman Eric Swalwell's term after sexual assault allegations derailed his campaign for governor. He resigned his House seat, and look at how close this race is. Aisha Wahab ahead of Melissa Hernandez, but only by about 1,700 votes. The early numbers in on that. We will be speaking with Hernandez soon. But we start off live in Orlando. That's where Claire Heddles, senior political correspondent at the Miami Herald, joins us live after going to the Byron Donalds event earlier. You've got a story out in the Miami Herald. Let's put it up on the screen. David Jolly versus Byron Donalds. Can Democrats break 27 years of Republican rule? So break down what they would have to do to actually do that.
3: Yeah, that is the question now. Can they actually pull it off? Byron Donalds has raised more than $110 million, whereas David Jolly has about $10 million. So he needs to overcome this massive fundraising disadvantage. Florida's a very expensive state to run ads in. And so part of the question is, can David Jolly raise enough money to define himself to Florida voters, or is Byron Donalds going to be able to run enough ads to define David Jolly for him in these next 2.5 months. The other major question is what voters are going to turn out. You know, Republicans have a 1.5 million voter registration lead in the state. If, you know, there's a lower turnout of Republican voters, if we see people disaffected by Trump, willing to switch parties or stay home and not vote, then that makes this race much closer than it looks on paper just by voter registration. But Florida has had a Republican governor for the past 27 years. I think there are reasons why Democrats think this might be the year that they can break that and finally take back the governor's mansion. But it is a very steep uphill climb to get there. And Jolly has to overcome, you know, this voter registration disadvantage and this financial disadvantage.
0: And there's a challenge for the Democrats when it comes to the U.S. Senate race as well. Ashley Moody replaced Marco Rubio when he became Secretary of State. She's the incumbent. She's running on the Republican side. And Angie Nixon won tonight.

0: which was a surprise to some folks, over Vindman, who was a hero of the resistance. Alex Vindman, Angie Nixon winning pretty handily there, 56-44. She is a member of the Democrats Socialists of America. But is the DSA sort of DOA in a statewide race where President Trump won the state by 13 points back in 2024?
1: Right. This, I mean, her win, I think, was the big story of the night out of Florida politics. The governor's race, we sort of expected what would happen. But in her case, Vindman had sort of been the darling of the Democratic establishment. He had raised over $16 million, whereas Andrew Nixon had under $1 million. And, you know, she pulled off this win tonight by a huge margin, by, you know, almost 12 points. After, you know, many of the other Democrats have been condemning democratic socialism, two different venues in South Florida, you know, canceled her event with Rashida Tlaib over the weekend. So she had faced a lot of pushback, but she pulled out this win, you know, by pitching a very progressive message and a Florida-focused message. She's a longtime progressive organizer in Florida and was pitching, you know, Medicare for all, free childcare, whereas, you know, Vindman was coming in as sort of someone who had worked in DC and who had a lot of money and who the sort of national establishment saw as the kind of candidate that could win Florida. But, you know, this was an upset win that she pulled off tonight. And she did join the Democratic Socialists of America recently. They didn't formally endorse her in the primary, but she, you know, she is part of that party. And it's a good question how that's going to translate to voters across the rest of Florida outside the Democratic primary in November.
0: And a very different message from David Jolly as well. So that'll be interesting to watch. Claire Heddle starting us off in Orlando, Florida. Thanks so much for your reporting.
1: Thank you, Alex.
0: Let's bring in our panel now. Ron Brownstein is a CNN senior political analyst and opinion columnist with Bloomberg. Democrat Katie Porter served in the U.S. House and ran for governor and Senate here in California. And Matt Klink is a Republican strategist as well as the owner and president of Klink Campaigns. You've all been with us the last two Tuesdays. It's gone so well. We saw it three times the charm.
2: Back for more.
0: And Ron, let's start off with you. Big takeaway of the night.
2: Look, I think it continues the story we've talked about the last 2 weeks and all year, the divide in the Democratic Party. Centrists had some big wins in the House races, Debbie Wasserman Schultz, Moskowitz. But the biggest win of the night went to the left. Angie Nick, you know, her win, I think it was always uphill in Florida for Democrats. It's more uphill now. But I think the Vindman strategy was an extreme version of what we have seen from other Democratic centrists this year. He literally did not debate her. And I think what we've seen in other states is Democratic centrists have chosen not really to challenge the left candidates on the substance of their ideas, more to make the argument they're not electable or they can't be passed. That is a failing strategy. I think it is very clear tonight.
0: Biggest takeaway from tonight.
3: I didn't think Democrats were likely to win either of these races. I don't think David Jolly, regardless of the fact that he used to be a Republican, now he's a Democrat. I just don't think Democrats are going to be able to take Florida in these two races regardless. Their registration advantage is big. It's been trending the wrong way. So to the extent that Democrats have limited resources, both in terms of energy and focus and dollars, maybe this is a gift to send them focusing elsewhere, as Ron suggested earlier.
0: Meaning you weren't going to win the race anyway. Anyway, so now you were not going to spend the money spend it in Texas.
3: Democrats
0: or
3: are famous
0: Ohio
3: for doing this. I watched, look at all the money that was plowed in a few years ago into trying to beat Marjorie Taylor Greene in a district that was what, R plus like 7,000?
0: I mean, to defeat Mitch McConnell.
2: Yeah, 2020.
0: Yes. Amy McGrath.
2: And South Carolina.
3: So, I am excited to see Democrats competing in Florida, having a primary in Florida. It's good for the Florida Democratic Party to do that. But I think we're a ways from being able to take these seats back. And I think Byron Donalds, I serve with him. I think he is a formidable candidate. I don't agree with his policies, but I think he's very, very skillful, and I think he'll be tough to beat no matter who Democrats were to put up.
0: Big takeaway.
4: Byron Donalds, I think that he did what he needed to do tonight. He ran a good campaign, a strong campaign. the press is trying to make hay of, you know, the governor didn't endorse him. Well, he was also running against DeSantis's appointed lieutenant governor. So I think that that endorsement's going to come soon. And
0: he's not going to endorse David Jolly.
4: No, absolutely.
0: That's not happening.
4: And, you know, and if the Democrats could stop nominating former Republicans to run for governor in Florida, they had Charlie Crist before, now David Jolly, by the way, who was pro-abortion and pro-gun, or pro-life and pro-gun. Now he's a woke Democrat. He's going to get slaughtered.
3: And it's hard to reconcile a David Jolly with an Angie Nixon.
2: Yeah, yeah.
4: So, well, I'd love to see
0: that. And it's interesting because to that point, and let's play some sound from tonight.
2: Yep.
0: Both of them talked tonight about that. Jolly was on MS Now and was asked about this idea of the DSA. And Angie Nixon was on with Laura Coates in the last hour here on CNN. Let's play both of their sound bites back to back.
5: Is this a state, Florida, that can elect you as governor, but also elect progressive Angie Nixon for the U.S. Senate at the same time?
6: Well, we're going to find out. We're going to find out. Look, I reject the DSA. I reject socialism. I'm a capitalist, and I think capitalism provides the greatest amount of economic mobility. I have been with Angie on the trail, and I'll tell you this, she's a fighter.
7: It's not about people's labels for me. I'm a single mom. I was a single mom for, 12 years. I'm a mother now. I'm an organizer. I'm a community organizer. But more importantly, it's about the needs of the people. And what people need is they need housing, right? They need universal health care. They want universal child care.
0: So she was asked about the socialism word, and she says it's not about labels. Wasn't exactly a full-throated endorsement of
4: which
0: the DSA.
4: Which is what Democratic socialists say to soften the blow of the term socialist in a state with a lot of communist refugees from Cuba.
3: Yeah. Tough. I mean, she went into policy answers, and I think that's exactly where Democrats are falling short. So going to housing, talking about child care, talking about Medicare for all. David Jolly, like, why would a Democrat be enthusiastic about that? To your point, not only am I not sure he shares some of my core values as a Democrat, I'm not sure he gets what my problems are in life, like economically, in terms of what I need, housing, jobs for my kids, retirement, health care. Where is he on all this stuff?
2: You know, I mean, if you're in the center of the Democratic Party, you have to be worried about the way this primary season is ending and what it portends for 2028, because it has been a pretty close fight all the way through. But as we talked about, the left is finishing strong. I mean, El Sayed in Michigan, Peggy Flanagan in Minnesota this year. And I do think that by and large, the center candidates, even here in California with Becerra, have chosen not really to engage the left on the substance of their agenda.
0: That's an understatement in terms of Becerra.
2: He's chosen not to engage on anything at all. And look, he clearly he had doubts about Medicare for all, but he would not raise that in those debates. He would just kind of avoid the question. Haley Stevens, their campaign felt that talking about health care at all was on El Sayed's turf. And then Vindman choosing not to debate at all. Ultimately, and this is very similar to what Hillary Clinton did in 2016 against Bernie Sanders, when she basically would not engage the substance of ideas because she was afraid of alienating his voters and instead said, well, you can't pass them or you can't get elected promoting them. That is a really defeatist message, for a lot of Democrats. And so the lack of that debate, I think, is a real lesson for centrists coming out of
0: this. Can I push back on the centrist thing, though? Because we do see centrist success in North Carolina with Roy Cooper. We see with John Ossoff in Georgia. We see it in James Tallarico. We see it in Iowa. There are plenty of examples.
2: As I said, neither side has had a knockout in these primaries. I mean, Turek in Iowa, Becerra here. I mean, like, each side is winning its share of races. But I think in many of these closely contested races that progressives have won, the center has not had the courage of their convictions. I mean, they have not been willing to engage.
3: The courage of their convictions.
2: Right.
3: I still am struggling with what the convictions are.
4: That's the point.
2: Right.
4: It's like, Alex, you just said it, though. Ron is saying that you see the energy from the left and the centrist candidates that you talked about, they have that energy. It's people want elected officials to do something, not just point a finger and say Donald Trump is bad. Mm-hmm. And right now, the majority of the people on the left that are talking about doing things, they're crazy things, are the Democratic Socialists, and the moderates that are doing it are getting publicity from it. Yeah. That's probably something that my Democratic colleagues should pay attention to. and maybe Javier Becerra as well, who's been hiding since he won the primary.
0: But to his credit, Javier Becerra, when you're ahead by 25 points, maybe hiding is a good thing.
4: Yeah, but voters deserve to see who you are.
0: Well, we would love to host a debate here on CNN. I'll put that plug in right now, which I've

said publicly and privately. All right, we're going to have a lot more to discuss with the panel, including very interesting comments from Darlene Graham tonight that's getting a lot of attention. I'm really fascinated to hear what you all have to say. Also, we're going to have a lot more from around the country. Stay with us. You're watching Election Night in America right here on CNN.

0: MIT, and this is CNN.
1: Global and oil, U.S. gas prices are climbing as hopes of a resolution on the war with Iran fade. Oil futures up on Tuesday. So are U.S. government bond yields as traders anticipate that the war and the closure of the Strait of Hormuz will keep energy prices high. And a day after claiming that administration officials were back-channeling with Iran's Islamic Revolutionary Guard Corps, President Trump wrote on social media that, quote, there are no talks or conversations going on or scheduled with the Islamic Republic of Iran. The president's son-in-law, Jared Kushner, has a different take.
2: I will say that the conversations between the U.S. government and different areas of the Iranian government at all areas is probably more robust than it's maybe ever been. And so there's been a lot of good dialogues, which I think is very, very helpful.
1: President Trump's approval rating is at the lowest level of his presidency. A Reuters Ipsos poll finds just 33% of Americans approve of his job performance. That's down 2 points from earlier this month and ties with his lowest rating during his first term. Georgia Senator John Ossoff has been going after President Trump over the war with Iran, rising costs and corruption. For months now, Ossoff has stuck to a clear playbook, holding campaign rallies where he criticizes his Republican opponent, Mike Collins, and President Trump. Here's what Ossoff had to say about the president's treatment of Arizona Senator Mark Kelly, who's had his own disputes with the White House.
3: I don't think anything illustrates the times more aptly than that the draft-dodging crook president who has plunged our nation recklessly into a war he knows not how to end or to win, tried to imprison this man who embodies American heroism.
1: Let's bring back in our panel, Ron Brownstein, Katie Porter, and Matt Klink. We will talk about Ossoff and his future in a moment. But first, I want to talk about Darlene Graham, who is the new senator from South Carolina after her brother Lindsey Graham died. She had no political experience before. Last week, she officially made it to the runoff, which is next week. You suggested that she may make some mistakes during that process. You suggested that she was going to win, and you suggested that this she was going to

0: lose. So here's what happened tonight. She's on a debate stage. You haven't seen this yet, so we're going to get your reaction to it. Roll the clip.
1: Are Taiwan and the South China Sea national security issues for the United States? And if so, why or how?
2: I'm just going to be honest here. I'm not on national security. I'm not that informed on national security. So, but I do support the military. My brother was in the Air Force for 33 years. So I will do everything I can to support the military. My dad was in the Army. I'm not a polished politician up here. National security is not my thing, not my area of expertise, but I do support the military.
0: First reaction?
3: This was my first day back in the classroom, and I just thank the good Lord that my students had better answers than that. That was truly terrible. I mean, I think what I said last week was, this woman needs a lot of polish, and she needs it really fast. Republicans were not fast enough putting it on her.
0: Yeah. I mean, put yourself in the position that you're her strategist. She comes off the stage after that. What do you do now?
4: Wow. This is one of those mistakes that you can't walk it back, because not only she said it twice in the same soundbite.
0: National security is not my thing.
4: Yeah, given what her brother's expertise was
0: known for that.
4: So, I mean, look, I would have prepped her so that she pivoted. National security is not my strong suit. I want to talk about what South Carolina families are concerned about and gone into more domestic politics. But she looked like a deer in the headlights. Yeah. And I think that there are a few things in politics that are fatal. You know,
5: this is right there.
0: But usually, Ron, when something is fatal, it is a distillation of something that people are already worried about. Yeah. Right. The concern about her is, does she have the juice? Yeah. Is she experienced enough? Can she do this job? And
5: the most dangerous thing in politics is when you confirm a pre-existing narrative, when you validate a pre-existing narrative. If Al Gore misspelled potato in 1992, people would have said he was tired. Dan Quayle misspelled potato in 1992, and people said, he doesn't have the candle power to be president or vice president. And so, I think it's look, her vote last week signaled she was Lindsey Graham's sister with Donald Trump's endorsement. She got a third of the vote, or a little over the third of the vote. That said to me that it was going to be hard for her to get over the top in a one-on-one race. And by the way, if she does lose next week, we had two Donald Trump endorsed candidates for the House in Florida lose tonight. We had a Donald Trump candidate for governor in Wyoming lose tonight. We had a Donald Trump endorsed, the pillow guy in Minnesota lost. He is still obviously a big force in the Republican Party, but he is not as unbeatable as he has been. And in the same way that the left is kind of finishing strong, you are seeing Trump's grip on the Republican Party demonstrably loosen here in this final round of primaries.
0: I mean, you know what it's like to be on a debate stage. You know what it's like to prep for something like this. You know what it's like to have a clip that you wish wasn't out there. Mm-hmm. How do you think about that moment and maybe see that differently than other people see it?
3: Well, I think this is not, often when you have a mistake like this, it's in a moment. You're rushed, you're tired. Something kind of, you have more of an emotion. That's not what this is. This might be just dumb.
4: Speed on the issue.
5: It's a Kinsley gaffe. It's a Michael Kinsley gaffe. It is saying what you actually mean. Right? I mean, that's what he famously described as a Washington gaffe. When you say what you actually believe, and she was just
0: being honest.
5: She was honest.
3: National security is not her thing.
5: Right.
3: But
5: and she doesn't know much about it. Yeah.
0: Which
5: was honest.
4: The interesting part, though, is the Republican standing next to her, Ralph Norman, says nothing.
5: Yeah.
4: Because don't interrupt the soundbite. Let her keep talking. Right. I'm willing to bet that the ad is already cut and will be in circulation tomorrow.
3: Well, and Matt, he's not the sharpest tool in the shed either. I mean, there's no A-plus in this crowd, okay?
4: He just needs a consultant who knows how to manipulate social media.
3: But if I'm Darlene Graham, and I have 1 week left.
0: Yeah, what do you
3: and
0: do?
3: And I'm her consultant. You said you're trying to, have her prep her more or whatever. I'm just hiding her. I don't think you can prep that fast enough.
4: I'd run a lot of Lindsey Graham, Darlene Graham.
5: Yeah, and Trump endorsements. But, look, there's also the In some ways, this is similar to what is happening.

0: happening in Iran. I mean, Trump's belief that he is infallible, that no one can stand up to him, and the only reason, you know, that other presidents didn't get their way is because they didn't have his will, his kind of, and like here, he picked someone who has no business being in the Senate. I mean, seemed like a perfectly nice person, but, you know, well, and he basically thought he could just push it through with no other reason.
1: And also, if she would have just been a caretaker,
0: yes,
1: nobody would see. She would be off into the sunset, the senator, and very different. But when she decided, I'm going to run for this on my own, then you do get those kinds of questions.
0: Yes,
1: and
0: absolutely.
1: That's part of that was her decision to do that too, and he backed that as well. All right, panel sticking with us. We want to put up on the screen right now some numbers from California. There is, well, that those are not numbers from California. They would actually probably be worse if you were were just polling California voters. But there is a special election which is happening between Aisha Wahab and Melissa Hernandez to replace Congressman Eric Swalwell in the 14th district. There are those numbers. We see how close that race is. Melissa Hernandez is with us live when we come back.
2: What do you do when your tire goes flat and there's

0: The only reason, that other presidents didn't get their way is because they didn't have his will, his kind of. And like here, he picked someone who has no business being in the Senate. I mean, seemed like a perfectly nice person, but, you know, well, and he basically thought he could just push it through with no other reason.
1: And also, if she would have just been a caretaker.
0: Yes.
1: Nobody would see. She would go off into the sunset. Right. A senator and very different. But when she decided, I'm going to run for this on my own, then you do get those kinds of questions.
0: Yes.
1: And
0: absolutely.
1: That's part of that was her decision to do that,
0: right.
1: too.
0: Right.
1: And he backed that as well. All right. Panel sticking with us. We want to put up on the screen right now some numbers from California. Those are not numbers from California. They would actually probably be worse if you were just polling California voters. But there is a special election which is happening between Aisha Wahab and Melissa Hernandez to replace Congressman Eric Swalwell in the 14th district. There are those numbers. We see how close that race is. Melissa Hernandez is with us live when we come back.
2: What do you do when your tire goes flat and there's

0: Spencer. And this is CNN.
1: Residents of California's Bay Area are voting in a special election to replace former Congressman Eric Swalwell in the 14th District. Joining me now is Melissa Hernandez, one of the Democrats competing in that race. She's currently about 1,700 votes behind, but this race is very close and there's a lot more counting to go. Melissa Hernandez, welcome to The Story Is.
2: Thank you. Thanks for having me.
1: How do you read these initial numbers? Where do you think you're at in this race?
2: Reading the initial numbers right now, we're you know, creeping up steady, and I'm good with the numbers right now, because as you see what has happened in the last several races, in the last elections, we have closed the gap.
1: What do you think at the heart this election is really about? What do you see as the biggest difference between you and your opponent here?
2: I truly believe that the biggest difference is people know who the Melissa Hernandez is and who the Melissa Hernandez has been. And so when I knock on those doors, it's definitely me being able to engage with voters, to be able to engage with residents within this district, and they get to know who the real Melissa Hernandez is.
1: In terms of what's interesting about this particular race is not only are the two of you competing against each other right now, which is for the remainder of Eric Swalwell's term, the next couple months, but then the same two are competing in November for the full term next time around, which includes a different district because of redistricting in California. How do you see the difference between those two, and where do you think you potentially have more of an advantage?
2: Correct. You're absolutely correct. I would have a more advantage on the last fourth election, and the reason is because I gained Dublin back, and so being able to be part of that district. So remember that there's a little bit of a district change. We've asked, so many folks have reached out to me saying, why I'm going out to the register of voters, I cannot vote, why can I not vote? So this race has been very confusing for so many voters, and I was walking yesterday, I was walking today, and a lot of folks did not know that they had to vote today. Many people are on vacation, they're getting the kids back to school, and so there's a lot of stuff going on. And again, this has been a race that we never thought would work out the way it has been, because of the fact that you had former Congressman Swalwell resign, and then we went on to the election and created a special election that was

0: was being created. So again, a lot of folks are not aware that they had a vote today.
1: So it sounds like what you're saying is, regardless of what happens tonight, you're more confident even about the fall.
0: Absolutely. We will keep working hard for the next 11 weeks, just when initially this race got started.
1: Melissa Hernandez joining us from a loud victory party, potentially. Who knows? We'll see what happens. But we appreciate you joining us tonight. Thanks so much.
0: Thank you so much.
1: And of course, we would love to hear from Aisha Wahab and have extended an invitation for her as well. Hope she'll join us during the next 2.5 hours here on The Story Is. But joining me right now is Democratic Congresswoman Haley Stevens, who we saw, of course, 2 weeks ago here as she was running for the Senate from Michigan. Great to have you back. Welcome back to The Story Is.
2: So good to see you. And my goodness, you know, I've seen you interview Melissa, and I've heard wonderful things about her, by the way. And man, I was right where she was, you know, watching those votes come in, watching them get counted. It's another exciting primary night in Michigan, across this country. But for me, everything feels like Michigan.
1: People in Michigan are watching CNN right now so they can see you. So let's talk about what it's like in terms of an election night. You've won elections, recently lost a close election. You've had election night experiences from both. What's it like from the perspective of a candidate? Put us in your shoes.
2: Well, you know, I love that we're spending the time talking about the votes and watching the votes come in. I think, you know, we've got year-round, you know, major breaking news, you know, a lot of governing either trying to happen or sort of running circles around that. You got 63% of Americans, by the way, right now living paycheck to paycheck. And, you know, we get these elections and there's a lot of commentary around the election, but it really just comes down to the votes, right? Forget the polls, forget the money, forget the tweets, forget the commentary. We're watching people in this country exercise their right to vote. And let every vote be counted. Then let's, you know, we're seeing that in real time play out in states across this country right now. It's exciting. And we're certainly going to see a lot of that first Tuesday in November when every single state comes to the polls to vote in these midterm elections.
1: Yeah, which is going to be a lot of fun. We know Israel was
2: an
1: important
2: thing.
1: Yeah, Israel was an important part of your election. AIPAC, the American-Israeli Political Affairs Committee, spent big on your election. They spent big for Melissa Hernandez against Aisha Wahab. We don't know what's going to happen in that election. They spent big for Jared Moskowitz in Florida. He won. Here's some of what he said about that issue earlier tonight on CNN.
3: You got to remember, 25% of this district is Jewish, 20% of this district is Hispanic. People have escaped socialism. And when they hear folks from the DSA go on television and talk about, you know, how they want to abolish the Senate, which, you know, don't give Trump any ideas, and they, you know, they want to get rid of prisons and you know, they no borders. You know, most Americans hear that stuff and they say, what is going on?
1: What do you see as AIPAC's role in American elections? And how do you also see the divide in the Democratic Party right now?
2: Okay, well, look, I think Jared Moskowitz is a phenomenal congressman, and I'm really proud to serve with him. I'm thrilled he won his primary. I was looking earlier. It came in along with Debbie Wasserman Schultz. I mean, look, there's a political process in this country. There's organizations that people participate in politics in. You know, AIPAC is one of those groups. It's a organization of 6 million people. You know, they certainly, I have a huge Jewish population in my district. I'm deeply proud to have a very treasured relationship with the Jewish community. And I think more so what you are getting at is the fact that Donald Trump, this has nothing to do with, you know, anything other than his poor management. You know, tonight we got another headline about him and tariffs and Canada. Okay, we've had that herky jerky. He's just

0: started this war in Iran, kind of on his own volition. You now hear Republicans, I think Nancy Mace might be one of them, who's saying that the president needs to give answers. You got this open Senate seat in South Carolina, and I just heard one of the, candidates, I guess she's Lindsey Graham's sister, saying she didn't know too much about foreign policy.
1: National
0: And
1: security is not her
0: people
1: thing.
0: are, national security is not her thing. And it's kind of like, guys, what are we doing here, right? I mean, you got all this money, that the federal government's sucking up. You got the president closing down the Department of Education. You've got, in my state, which I can talk to very clearly, you got people being billed to death. I mean, you got utility bills that cost as much as a mortgage. It's just like a nut, and the country's being run by billionaires. So, look, maybe there's ire, because we've got super PACs in this country. I know my good friend Katie Porter's on your panel. She was a leader in terms of calling out dark money and special interests. Decades ago, they created these little PACs that get, we have a Planned Parenthood PAC, you got a Ford Motor Company PAC. They give $5,000 to campaigns each, okay? But people want change in our system. They just want change. And what's happening right now is incredible. People are going to the polls. We're being surprised at elections. You can make a ton of assumptions, but gosh, long live the will of the American people in the ballot box. That is personal, that is private, that is sacred.
1: Lastly, we're out of time, but just real quickly about your future, what's next, and does it include being a TV commentator?
0: You know what? I love watching and your crew up there, but no, I participating in the deliberation of the discourse of this great nation, from the halls of the House of Representatives to wherever I go next is always an honor. Godspeed. Thank you, friend.
1: Okay. That sounded something the founding fathers said a long time ago. I loved
0: Yeah.
1: it.
0: Just,
1: Thank you.
0: poetic inspiration from Haley Stevens,
1: All
0: you're
1: right. Haley Stevens, great to see you. Thank you so much. We'll be
0: Thank
1: following
0: you.
1: election nights throughout the night. We want to get you up to date on some other stories, too, including the details of an alleged college drug ring. This story is wild at Penn State University. And wait till you hear the nickname of the guy behind it. Stay with us.

0: You got people being billed to death. I mean, you got utility bills that cost as much as a mortgage. It's just like a nut, and the country's being run by billionaires. So, look, maybe there's ire, because we've got super PACs in this country. I know my good friend Katie Porter's on your panel. She was a leader in terms of calling out dark money and special interests. Decades ago, they created these little PACs that get, we have a Planned Parenthood PAC, you got a Ford Motor Company PAC. They give $5,000 to campaigns each, okay? But people want change in our system. They just want change. And what's happening right now is incredible. People are going to the polls. We're being surprised at elections. You can make a ton of assumptions, but gosh, long live the will of the American people in the ballot box. That is personal, that is private, that is sacred.
1: Lastly, we're out of time, but just real quickly about your future, what's next, and does it include being a TV commentator?
0: You know what? I love watching and your crew up there, but no, I participating in the deliberation of the discourse of this great nation, from the halls of the House of Representatives to wherever I go next is always an honor. Godspeed. Thank you, friend.
1: Okay. Yeah, that sounded something the founding fathers said a long time ago. I loved
0: Yeah.
1: it.
0: Just,
1: Thank you.
0: poetic inspiration from Haley Stevens.
1: All right. Haley Stevens, great to see you. Thank you so much. We'll be following
0: Thank you.
1: election nights throughout the night. We want to get you up to date on some other stories, too, including the details of an alleged college drug ring. This story is wild at Penn State University. And wait till you hear the nickname of the guy behind it. Stay with us.

0: Dwayne Davis, the man accused of orchestrating the fatal drive-by shooting of Tupac Shakur, back in court for day two of his trial. Davis has denied the allegations and pled not guilty. The jury heard testimony from two men who previously worked security for Marion Shug Knight, the founder CEO of Shakur's record label. Knight was driving Shakur the evening that he was shot. The former head of security at Knight's Club 662 pointed to gang warfare, but admitted he did not initially realize how badly Shakur had been injured after leaving the nightclub.
1: The majority of the people was leaving and then coming back, because that night they said Tupac was going to be all right. And even Shug came back with a little bandage on his head. And we thought everything was good. People kept partying.
0: Prosecutors show jurors graphic, never-before-seen photos from Shakur's 1996 autopsy, including a bullet fragment removed from his body. Some members of Shakur's family left the courtroom before the images were shown. Davis had no visible reaction. Forensic pathologist Dr. Lindsay Gavin, a Clark County medical examiner, shared her assessment of that evidence.
2: He died of gunshot wounds of chest and abdomen.
3: And do you have an opinion as to the manner of death?
2: Yes.
3: And what is that?
2: Homicide.
3: When a medical examiner uses the term homicide, what does that mean?
2: The simplest form is death at the hands of another.
0: Meanwhile, in Massachusetts, jurors are getting a deeper look inside the mind of Lindsay Clancy. She does not deny that she fatally strangled her three children in January of 2023. But the defense argues that Clancy cannot be held criminally responsible, claiming she was suffering from postpartum psychosis, an extreme mental illness. A psychologist visited Clancy while she was detained in a hospital after the killings, and he says that Clancy revealed that she had heard a voice instructing her to kill her children, then herself, which he categorized as an auditory hallucination. Her former psychiatrist also testified that Clancy may have minimized her symptoms because she was afraid that her children would be taken away from her. The defense pointed out that Clancy was denied critical help on several occasions while questioning Clancy's mother-in-law.
4: The Women and Infants program in Rhode Island that specializes in perinatal and postpartum, right?
5: Yes.
4: You know that she went there, right?
5: Correct.
4: You know she was turned away because she was over-medicated, right?
5: Yes.
4: You also know that they gave her numbers to call suicide hotlines, right?
5: Yes.
4: She called twice, not once, but twice, and again was turned away. Isn't that right?
5: Yes.

0: authorities in Pennsylvania say fraternity brothers and pledges were required to cut and package cocaine as part of an alleged drug ring operating at a Penn State university. 14 people, including current and former students, have been charged in that scheme. The details are wild. CNN's Danny Freeman has our report.
1: Disturbing allegations out of Happy Valley this week as state prosecutors announce a sweeping cocaine trafficking bust at Penn State University.
2: This is very serious criminal conduct. There was nothing junior or childlike about this type of conduct.
1: A grand jury charging 14 people, 13 were students when the alleged drug trafficking occurred in 2023 and 2024. The 14th was a father of one defendant accused of tampering with evidence and hindering the investigation.
2: This was an upper-level trafficking organization for this region in Pennsylvania.
1: According to Pennsylvania Attorney General Dave Sunday, the drug crimes centered at two off-campus fraternities at Penn State, Delta Upsilon and Sigma Chi. Accused ringleaders Agostino Abatiello and Thomas Robinson would make regular trips to Philadelphia and New York to get large quantities of cocaine back to State College. Other fraternity brothers and pledges then would assist them in preparing and packaging the cocaine for resale.
2: In fact, we found a pattern of events that showed cutting and bagging cocaine was, for some pledges, an indoctrination into the Delta Upsilon and Sigma Chi fraternities.
1: The cocaine was largely sold on campus to other students, according to prosecutors. In a statement, Penn State's vice president for student affairs said, quote, "We are horrified by these serious allegations against current and former students. Criminal activity, including hazing such as this, has no place at our institution, and we will cooperate with law enforcement any way we can." The university said it put Delta Upsilon on interim suspension and noted Sigma Chi is not a recognized organization and operates outside of the university's support and oversight. CNN reached out to the local chapters and international headquarters for both fraternities. Delta Upsilon International told the Associated Press it was aware of the allegations and those involved in the drug ring were expelled or suspended if they did not resign. Sigma Chi International told CNN this conduct is an egregious violation of its values and involved members have been suspended. Agostino was denied bail after surrendering Tuesday. An attorney for Agostino had no comment when reached by CNN. Attorney information for Robinson was not immediately available. His bail was set at $1.5 million, according to court documents.
2: It's extremely serious. Law enforcement takes it extremely seriously, and we will continue to investigate and prosecute individuals that decide to deal drugs on college campuses.
1: Danny Freeman, CNN, Philadelphia.
0: Up next, back to our Election Night in America coverage. In just a few moments, we're expected to get our first results from Alaska's Senate primary, where the Republican incumbent is facing a challenger with the very same name. And a former congresswoman is hoping to give Democrats a chance at flipping that seat. Stay with us for that as we continue our coverage right here live

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1: Welcome back to The Story. As I'm Alex Michelson, let's take a look at today's top stories. The U.S. president says he has paused the 50% tariff he had threatened to impose on Canada, posting on social media that Donald Trump announced a deal with Canada that appears to involve the Keystone XL pipeline. He says the pause will take place for 3 days and that the deal is, quote, subject to the finalization of documents. South Korea says its joint military drills with the U.S. will end 5 days early at the urging of the U.S. president. The annual exercise was meant to last 10 days, but will now end on Friday. President Trump announced the scale back just hours before the drills were set to begin, citing, quote, my very good relationship with Kim Jong-un of North Korea. Opening statements are underway in what could be Meta's toughest legal battle yet over child safety. 29 states are suing, claiming the tech giant intentionally designed its platforms to addict young people in pursuit of profit. Meta has denied all those claims, but if they lose the case, they face up to $1.4 trillion in penalties. That's with a T. Thanks for watching. The first hour of The Story is the second hour starts right now.

0: ordinary people are more powerful than the corporations and billionaires. Together, we went up against the political establishment, against millions of dollars out of state spending. We were outspent 16-1, and we won.
1: In California, two Democrats are facing off to fill the seat held by former Congressman Eric Swalwell, who resigned over sexual misconduct allegations. We see numbers just coming in. We just got some new numbers here, which actually make this race slightly closer. Aisha Wahab, ahead of Melissa Hernandez, by just 1,300 votes. That race was about 1,700 votes the last time we checked. Obviously, this one is too close to call. And as we know in California, voting doesn't always happen quickly. So when you look at numbers in Florida, it says 99% in. And in California, it could take a little bit. For more on Florida results, let's go live to the state capitol, where Liv Caputo is the Tallahassee Bureau reporter for the Times-Herald. Welcome to The Story Is for the first time.
2: Thanks so much for having me, Alex.
1: Let's start with the Florida governor's race, Byron Donalds versus David Jolly. How do you size that up right now? And what did you make of both of their messages late tonight as they start the general election campaign?
2: It's going to be very difficult for a Democrat to win in the state of Florida. Republicans have a crazy strong lead. There's more than 1.5 million more Republican voters in Florida than Democrats. Byron Donalds pulled off a huge win. It wasn't a surprise. He got 49% of the vote. The next closest person was Jay Collins, the lieutenant governor of Florida, with around 25%. Not a surprise there. He's endorsed by Donald Trump, which is a great endorsement to have if you are a Republican in Florida. On the Democrat side, Jolly, he's a former Republican, so Democrats are trying to go a little bit more moderate considering the voter makeup. As for Jolly, though, it's going to be quite the uphill climb for him to beat Byron Donalds.
1: Yes, indeed. And the Florida Senate race also is going to be a challenge for the Democrat in that race. Angie Nixon winning as a Democratic socialist, facing off against Ashley Moody. Talk about the concept of socialism and how that plays, especially in a place like South Florida, where there is a significant Cuban population that has very strong feelings about that word.
2: Yeah, it doesn't play well. Socialism does not play well at all in South Florida. It's what Republicans have really successfully branded various Democrats, whether they were more socialist aligned or not. They say socialists, South Floridians say we want nothing to do with it. So what Angie Nixon did, though, was really interesting. While she's joined the DSA, she's not endorsed by them, and she didn't really run on this platform of I'm with the DSA, I'm a socialist. She focused more on top concerns for Floridians, for Florida Democrats, which is affordability. She ran on that. It's an interesting comparison to the governor's race, where you have a Democrat for governor who is more moderate, more centrist, and then your Democrat candidate for Senate is part of the DSA. But both of them have in common that they're not trying to amplify socialist messages, at least not during the primary. And so maybe that's what Nixon needs to do to keep that vote again, to go up against these really, really tough Republicans in Florida.
1: And lastly, the congressional race that you're following most closely that stood out to you the most tonight?
2: Probably Corey Mills in Florida's congressional district, the 7th congressional district. Corey Mills has been around for two terms, and he's been plagued by accusations all across the map. There's been accusations of stolen valor, of sexual assault, of domestic violence. And he's denied all wrongdoing, of course. There's allegedly a DOJ investigation into his finances. And it finally seemed to catch up with him. Tonight, he was beaten by a former Fox 35 anchor, Ryan Elijah, and he was beaten pretty handily. I think it was around 7 to 8 points. And so to see an incumbent who's kind of dodged these allegations for the past few years to then be taken down by someone who wasn't really very well known at all and in such a big way was impressive. Then again, the Republicans didn't turn on him in the end. President Trump did not issue a re-endorsement for him. He was the only Florida Republican that the president had formally backed that

I'm Alex Michelson, live in Los Angeles. It is election night in America, and the results from Alaska are just about to come in. We are following key primaries and special elections in Florida, Alaska, California, and Wyoming. First to the race for governor in Florida, which has been reliably red in recent years. CNN projects Congressman Byron Donalds win the Republican nomination. President Trump endorsed him. Outgoing Governor Ron DeSantis notably did not. Donalds will face former Republican Congressman David Jolly in that gubernatorial showdown. Jolly is now a Democrat. He broke with his party over differences with the president and won his primary by a landslide. In the race for Florida Senate, Democratic Socialists pulled off a surprise win. Progressive Angie Nixon defeated Democratic resistance hero Alex Vindman, who testified against President Trump during his first impeachment inquiry. Vindman is urging Democrats to rally behind Nixon to take on Republican Senator Ashley Moody.

0: he did not re-endorse. And then Governor DeSantis came out and said, "I do not support Cory Mills." So that was really interesting to see.
1: Yeah. Yes, indeed. Also very interesting to have you on the show for the first time. And now for keen-eyed CNN viewers, they may have noticed your dad was on a couple hours earlier. I think we got the better Caputo. I think we lucked out.
0: I
1: Nothing
0: mean,
1: against him, the
0: you
1: king
0: took the
1: of
0: words out
1: Florida
0: of my mouth. I didn't
1: politics.
0: say it.
1: Yeah, you're right. A great job. Thanks for staying up late for us. Liv Caputo in Tallahassee, Florida. We appreciate it. And now CNN can make a projection for the first time in Alaska's U.S. Senate race. Democrat Mary Peltola will advance to the general election this November. She'll face Republican incumbent Dan Sullivan, who fought off a challenge from another contender, also named Dan Sullivan. Let's get right to our panel, CNN senior political analyst Ron Brownstein, former Democratic Congresswoman Katie Porter, and Republican strategist Matt Klink. Those Alaska numbers are new. We just saw that, just made that projection. So let's start with that breaking news. How you see that
2: a
1: race?
2: giant field. I was just kind of calculating into my head. Mary, all the Democrats, with Peltola obviously getting most of it, were a little over 49%, and all the Republicans were a little over 48% as you go down the list. What makes Alaska so intriguing, of course, is that they have a top four. They have a distinctive voting system. Top four in the primary make it to the general election, and then you have ranked choice voting. You know, I believe in 2024, Mary Peltola, who was a House member who had beaten Sarah Palin, was ahead at this point in the primary and then ultimately lost on election day when there was a big turnout of Trump supporting non-college voters, rural voters, the kind of the Trump coalition. This time, she's in a very strong position. I mean, you know, Democrats haven't elected a senator there since 2008. Dan Sullivan, though, is kind of a low-key incumbent. She is very popular, very local. What is her? What is it? Faith family, Fish Family Freedom, is her. You know, and so this is a race that is kind of you know, will measure how much the environment has changed from 2 years ago in terms of red states that are now in play for Democrats.
1: Yeah, and sometimes in these wave elections, this is the kinds of thing where the opposing party end up winning that may never happen again, but sort of happen in these weird wave elections.
3: Yeah, I mean, look, when Mary Peltola won the House race, that was the first time that a Democrat had won a Republican House race in Alaska for a while. She then lost it. But I think she's a strong candidate. I think she's a pretty seasoned campaigner. She's experienced. She has done a very, very good job of kind of steering her campaign. This is not somebody who is getting sucked into the progressive, moderate, national political nonsense. She is staying very, very focused on who she is and what Alaskans want to hear.
1: Fish, family, and freedom is quite a slogan.
4: Yeah, I don't think you're going to hear that anywhere else in the United States. I mean, look, I think the real interesting part here is the ranked choice voting. There aren't a lot of people who have figured it out. It sounds very simple, but in practice, it leads to some very, very strange outcomes.
1: Well, especially when you have two guys named Dan Sullivan on the same ballot.
4: Right. The judge said that was allowable, too, which is crazy.
1: Yeah.
2: Well, there's no real reason to keep him off because he has the same name. I mean, you may believe that he's doing it for nefarious reasons, but the Secretary of State offered no explanation.
1: But you rank Dan Sullivan one, then Dan Sullivan two?
4: Yeah. Well, this is his chance, right?
3: There has been some interesting reporting that came out, I think, today about, you know, kind of who this other Dan Sullivan is. And he is running, I want to note, as a Republican. But there's a lot of suggestion that neighbors, people who know him, people in the small town that he's living in, that said he's pretty progressive. He said he didn't vote for Donald Trump. And so I would say, you know, if I were a Democratic voter in Alaska, I would be Peltola one. The non-incumbent Senator Daniel J. Sullivan would be my number two.
1: Yeah.
3: So, well, forgetting all the confusion, I still think his presence helps.
2: The real question is going to be, who are the number twos of the three and four?
4: Correct.
2: Right?
4: Yeah.
2: That is the issue. That is, if it's, you know, and there are, as you go down the list, and if you look at the governor's race, there are 17 candidates for governor. This kind of system encourages a lot of people to run. I don't know exactly how many. The top four get into the finals, really.
1: Right.
2: And then you have the ranked choice voting, in which presumably it would seem from these results tonight unlikely that either of them, either Peltola or Sullivan, cross 50%.
1: Yeah.
2: And then you'll have another 5, 6, 7% of those last two candidates who will decide.
1: Well, speaking of Alaska, we've got live pictures right now from Mary Peltola's watch party. So let's take a look at what it looks like there. Can we listen into this at all? Don't know if we can hear it. Okay, so we're not getting good audio, but she's clearly a meeting with voters and other folks there. She's arrived. This is in Anchorage, Alaska, where it is now 9:11 p.m. And so it'll be, if we hear from her in terms of a speech or something like that, we will bring that to you live. Meanwhile, the other big story that we're just following is in Florida. Liv Caputo talked about this race of Corey Mills, who is somebody who's joined us often here, has been embroiled in scandal, and is not

0: this other Dan Sullivan is. And he is running, I want to note, as a Republican. But there's a lot of suggestion that neighbors, people who know him, people in the small town that he's living in, that said he's pretty progressive. He said he didn't vote for Donald Trump. And so I would say, you know, if I were a Democratic voter in Alaska, I would be Peltola one. The non-incumbent Senator Daniel J. Sullivan would be my number two. So forgetting all the confusion, I still think his presence helps.
1: The real question is going to be, who are the number twos of the three and four?
2: Correct.
1: Right? Yeah. That is the issue. That is, if it's, it, you know, and there are, as you go down the list, and if you look at the governor's race, there are 17 candidates for governor. This kind of system encourages a lot of people to run. I don't know exactly how many.
3: The top four get into the finals, really.
1: Right. And then you have the ranked choice voting, in which presumably it would seem from these results tonight unlikely that either of them, either Peltola or Sullivan, cross 50%. And then you'll have another 5-7% of those last two candidates who will decide.
3: Well, speaking of Alaska, we've got live pictures right now from Mary Peltola's watch party. So let's take a look at what it looks like there. Can we listen into this at all? Don't know if we can hear it. Okay, so we're not getting good audio, but she's clearly meeting with voters and other folks there. She's arrived. This is in Anchorage, Alaska, where it is now 9:11 p.m. And so it'll be, if we hear from her in terms of a speech or something like that, we will bring that to you live. Meanwhile, the other big story that we're just following is in Florida. Liv Caputo talked about this race of Corey Mills, who is somebody who's joined us often here, has been embroiled in scandal, and is not going to be on the ballot in November for the Republicans. Is that a good thing?
2: Very much so. Yeah, I think it. I mean, the seat will still go to a Republican. It's one of the. It's one of those districts that it's a R plus 9 or 10, something like that. But he just. I mean, scandal plagued him for years. And it's one of those things. I'm glad that he's not on the ticket. Now we just need the congressman in Ohio to do the same. Although it's too late.
3: Right. I mean, that is the difference, right? So in Ohio, Max Miller, who has plenty of scandals of his own, has decided that he isn't going to run. I mean, obviously, this wasn't Corey Mills' choice. He wanted to be on.
2: The people voted him out.
3: So there's a different situation there. But it's one of those situations, like if Graham Plattner would have stayed on the ballot, then you have a race that you have a good chance of winning, then all of a sudden you have no chance of winning.
2: And so the Republicans are better for it in this case. And, you know, again, it'll still, I think the really interesting story we haven't talked about yet in Florida is it was a 20-8 Republican Democrat delegation split. Don't forget, Florida mid-cycle redistricted, it could go to 24-4 if all the cards fall into place. So that's four seats that the Republicans will pick up. If it is a wave election, it's going to make the wave a little bit less intense.
3: Yeah. All right. Well, our election night coverage continues in a moment. More with our panel. We'll also have the latest in that California special election, which continues to get closer. We'll talk about all this with my next guest, the former U.S. Senator from California, Barbara Boxer, joins us. She knows a thing or two about winning elections in California. She's won a few. She's with us next.
4: Stay tuned to get this five-piece bakeware set, a $60

0: 3-8 Republican-Democrat delegation split. Don't forget, Florida mid-cycle redistricted, it could go to 24-4
1: yeah.
0: if all the cards fall into place.
1: Yeah.
0: So that's four seats that the Republicans will pick up. If it is a wave election, it's going to make the wave a little bit less intense.
2: Yeah. All right. Well, our election night coverage continues in a moment. More with our panel. We'll also have the latest in that California special election, which continues to get closer. We'll talk about all this with my next guest, the former U.S. Senator from California, Barbara Boxer, joins us. She knows a thing or two about winning elections in California. She's won a few. She's with us next.
3: Stay tuned to get this five-piece bakeware set, a $60.

0: Yes, welcome back to the show.
1: Thank you so much.
0: How do you read this 14th congressional district and what's going on there as they try to fill out this term, and then they'll run against each other again in November for that very same seat?
1: Well, I'm just very happy we've got two terrific candidates. I don't know either of them personally. I've looked up all their positions. They're solid, and each of them has tremendous support. You know, one worked at the state level, the other at the local, and they all have Congress member support and state senators and local elected support, which says to me they're ready. So the last point I'd make is I think it's very fitting to have a woman in that seat after we were so saddened and disappointed and outraged by Swalwell. So I think I'm a happy person tonight on that one. Whoever wins, I will do whatever I can to help them.
0: Of course, Swalwell, not necessarily known for the way he treated women, and that was the point of why their seat is open right now. Let's talk about the Senate, where you obviously have a lot of experience yourself and know a lot of the players. You knew Lindsey Graham well, served with him for many years. Now his sister is running to replace him after his unexpected death. She was on the debate stage tonight. Of course, Lindsey Graham, known for his national security gravitas. It was one of the main reasons he loved being in the Senate so often, was just in Ukraine days before he died. Here's what his sister, who is now an incumbent senator, had to say on the debate stage tonight.
2: I'm not a polished politician up here. National security is not my thing, not my area of expertise, but I do support the military.
0: As a former senator, as a former friend of Lindsey Graham, what's your reaction to that?
1: Well, I agree with your panel when they discuss this. I think it's a disqualifier. I mean, she loves the military. That was not the question. The question is, what do we do about the Taiwan situation? And if you don't know that, just from sitting around and talking with your staff, who's, you know, you have to bring in the experts. She's just not ready. It's very unfortunate for her, really.
0: In terms of Alaska's Senate race, we just made that call just a few moments ago. Mary Peltola is going to be moving on until November. Sort of an unusual system there, where it's a top four system moving forward. How do you see that race and sort of the broader Democratic effort to try to win in red states where polls show Democrats have a good chance this time around?
1: We do have a good chance. And Alex, you know, I ran those four statewide races for the U.S. Senate, and every time there was a different national backdrop behind me. And right now, the wind is at the back of the Democrats. People are really upset. Costs are sky high because of the war, because of the tariffs, cuts to health care, for what reason? Painful cuts. Taking away health care to give tax cuts to billionaires who don't need it. Corruption by the First Family. It's bad enough when the economy is bad, and then you see the First Family cashing in. And not to mention the cruelty of the masked police going after not the worst of the worst, but the decent immigrants. And killing people, including American citizens who were standing by their communities. So it's the wind is at the back of the Democrats, and I think we have great candidates. They're not all alike. You know, some of them are more left, some are more central. But they have a story to tell.
0: And lastly, it's Bill Clinton's birthday. He's turning 80 years old. Somebody you know well, I know his wife really well, very connected to him. What do you think is his legacy?
1: Well, he created the best economy we ever had, and I was there. I mean, when Dianne Feinstein and I won in 1992, we were swept into office in many ways because he and Al Gore were so popular at the time. And I remember saying to my husband, honey, we've balanced the budget. We have no deficit. There are going to be no more Treasury bonds.

0: is CNN.
1: It's election night in America. Live results here in California. This race still too close to call. The special election in the state's 14th district. Two Democrats facing off to serve the remainder of former Congressman Eric Swalwell's term. Polls closed just a couple hours ago. Progressive State Senator Aisha Wahab facing off against former Mayor Melissa Hernandez, who now chairs the Board of Bay Area Rapid Transit, known as BART. You see the results very close. Wahab ahead by just over 1,300 votes, but plenty to count. This race could go either way. Join me now live from Palm Springs is somebody who knows a thing or two about winning elections in California. She's won 11 of them, including multiple terms in the House in the Bay Area, and of course, statewide as the senator from California. Barbara Boxer with us here on The Story.

0: needed. And of course, that was soon to be forgotten when the next president got us into a costly war and gave big tax breaks off the books. So he'll be remembered as, I think, for what he did with the economy. It was pretty fantastic. Putting families first, that's what he said at the time.
1: Yeah, I mean, obviously a complicated legacy, and we can't have time to get into all of it, but clearly a lot of wins on the economy. Former U.S. Senator Barbara Boxer.
0: Complicated legacy. Yes, you're absolutely right. But you know, he made a difference in people's lives, and it was for the best.
1: Thank you so much for being with us. We appreciate it.
0: Of course, thank you.
1: To Wyoming now, where CNN has projected winners in three primary races in the Republican governor's primary. CNN projects State Senator Eric Barlow will win the nomination. He'll defeat President Trump's pick in that race. For the Senate races, CNN projects Congresswoman Harriet Hageman will win the Republican nomination. She is a favorite headed into the general election. And in the Democratic Senate primary, CNN projects former state congressman James Byrd will take the nomination. Wyoming last elected a Democrat to the Senate in 1970. Maggie Mullen is politics and state government reporter with the independent nonprofit news organization Wyofile.com. She joins us live from Laramie, Wyoming. Welcome to The Story Is for the first time.
2: Well, thanks for having me tonight.
1: You have an unusual thing happening in Wyoming tonight. You have an open governor's seat, an open Senate seat, an open House seat, all at the same time. How unusual is that?
2: Yeah, so 2026 was a huge election year for Wyoming with so many open seats. And I think one thing that will surprise a lot of your viewers is, you know, or maybe a reminder to them is that in 2024, Wyoming supported Trump by the largest margin of any state. And tonight you've seen this governor's race for the Republican nominee. You see a Trump-backed candidate lose to another Republican. So I think that might be surprising to folks, but you can also see in some of the results that there was, you know, these three top candidates and that the Wyoming Republican Party also endorsed a different candidate than President Trump. And you can sort of see where some of those MAGA Republicans may have split their support between these candidates.
1: Yeah, I mean, why do you think that is, that President Trump's endorsement isn't doing more in a place like Wyoming? If it's going to go far anywhere, you would think Wyoming would be the place where it would.
2: Yeah, you know, I think that's a good question. I can at least tell you what I heard from voters here in Wyoming for the last few months, especially those who are still, you know, incredibly supportive of the president. I can tell you at, you know, the state's GOP convention earlier this summer that a lot of his supporters were skeptical about the fact that President Trump endorsed Megan Dingenfelder, who's Wyoming superintendent of public instruction, that he endorsed her before she announced her campaign herself. But also when she ran for superintendent 4 years ago, she ran against a Trump endorsed candidate, right? So she ran as more of a moderate or more of one of these sort of traditional kind of Wyoming Republicans. And a lot of voters, I think, remember that from just 4 years ago. But I think part of that answer kind of remains to be seen.
1: Yeah, it'll be interesting. As you pointed out, quite the uphill challenge for the Democratic candidates in that state in the months ahead. But we will watch all of it, and we're grateful to have your insights. Maggie Mullen joining us from Wyoming. Really appreciate it.
2: Thanks.
1: In non-election news, Meta back in court this week, this time in a federal trial brought by a coalition of states over online child safety. We'll have the details of that, plus more with our panel next.

0: 4 years ago, she ran against a Trump endorsed candidate, right? So she ran as more of a moderate or more of one of these sort of traditional kind of Wyoming Republicans. And a lot of voters, I think, remember that from just 4 years ago. But I think part of that answer kind of remains to be seen.
1: Yeah, it'll be interesting. As you pointed out, quite the uphill challenge for the Democratic candidates in that state in the months ahead. But we will watch all of it, and we're grateful to have your insights. Maggie Mullen joining us from Wyoming. Really appreciate it.
0: Thanks.
1: In non-election news, Meta back in court this week, this time in a federal trial brought by a coalition of states over online child safety. We'll have the details of that, plus more with our panel next.

0: is BNN.
1: Meta's most consequential legal fight yet over child safety and addiction is officially underway. 29 states are suing, claiming the tech giant intentionally designed its platforms to addict young people in pursuit of profit. Colin Jeffrey has more on the trial.
2: Opening statements began Tuesday in a trial that could reshape how social media platforms interact with children. 29 states filed suit 3 years ago, alleging that Meta designed its platforms to get young people addicted, harming the mental health of children as it boosted its profits. California, Colorado, Kentucky, and New Jersey are representing the bipartisan coalition in federal court, and those states are collectively seeking as much as $1.4 trillion in damages.
3: What sets this case apart is that this is actually these states asking a federal judge to reach into the company and make changes, not just hit them with fines, but make fundamental changes.
2: The states claim that Meta designed features such as recommendation algorithms, infinitely scrolling feeds, likes, and notifications to be intentionally addictive, according to the complaint.
4: They knew their product was dangerous, and they lied to the public. They lied to Congress. They told the public, they told the world that their product was safe, that it wasn't dangerous.
5: We can't say definitively that something will change, but I think what has changed is the whole world now knows what's really going on in Meta.
2: Meta denies the allegations, and a spokesperson says the AGs offer no proof anyone was misled and are attempting to penalize Meta for industry-wide challenges like age verification. The trial is scheduled to last at least 6 weeks, with testimony expected from top Meta executives, including founder Mark Zuckerberg. I'm Colin Jeffrey reporting.
1: As social media and AI companies face active lawsuits over child safety concerns, OpenAI is launching a new ChatGPT for teens. The chat box will have built-in age-appropriate tools and safeguards for users under the age of 18. It'll include nudges to take breaks and options for teens or parents to set quiet or study hours. The company also says it improved protections to prevent ChatGPT from expressing personal feelings towards other users and warns teens against uploading private or sensitive images. Let's bring back our panel, Ron Brownstein, Katie Porter, Matt Klink. Matt, let's start with you. Some of this regulation of social media companies is not necessarily a partisan issue.
6: How do you see it? Look, a couple problems I have with it are government is not equipped to regulate things like tech, because the government regulations can't keep pace with the pace of tech.
1: But who else is supposed to do it?
6: That's the challenge, though. But when you have members of Congress talking like this on their cell phone,
1: yeah, or doing TikTok,
6: clearly they're talking about TikTok and post.

0: that maybe a young staffer will do it, it doesn't inspire a lot of faith. And $1.5 trillion, that's just a ridiculous amount of money that, frankly, the states want because they desperately want money, and the problem won't get solved.
1: Well, I'm a skeptic
0: the government can fix it.
1: Maybe we should elect some younger members. Katie
2: yeah.
1: Porter.
2: Yeah, I mean, I disagree on this one. And I think that you don't need to be able to code or even use a cell phone to understand the consequences that things have. Republicans are always saying that we should spend more money on the military, and their members don't necessarily, Republican Democrat members of Congress, don't know how to even load a gun or fire a nuclear weapon or anything else that we're charged with funding.
0: I bet they know how to load a gun and fire it.
2: Some do, but my point is we are in charge of all kinds of things in Congress that we do not know a lot about. We're in charge of educational policy in some ways. We're not educators.
0: I wouldn't boast about that.
2: But my point is here that this argument, we always hear tech companies roll this out. It's just their talking point that you're parroting, which is if you can't code it, you can't regulate it. And I would say nonsense. The government, Republicans and Democrats, in a bipartisan way, regulated things like nuclear weapons, thought about what to do about other kinds of dangerous products, pharmaceutical companies. Most members of Congress couldn't manufacture a pharmaceutical or run a pharmaceutical clinical trial, and yet
0: priorities fit into this, though.
3: The number that really jumps out at me in this is 29. 29 states, because what we have seen really over the last 25 years is red state and blue state attorneys general routinely lining up on the opposite side of every major legal fight. Yeah. And this is something that has brought together a substantial number on both sides. Well, and demonstrates
1: speaking of
3: the
1: parents,
3: breadth.
1: There's a big reason why, because these phones are impacting kids in such a big way, as that great book, The Anxious Generation, points out. Another issue that's interesting related to tech, our inboxes could soon be flooded with political emails. The New York Times reports that Google just made it easier for campaigns to send you fundraising emails. Yay! Republicans previously sued Google, claiming its spam filter was biased, but the case was dismissed. The company will now allow verified campaigns to more easily bypass the spam filter. Here's how Google explained it to the New York Times. Quote, "This program is designed to connect people with emails they want to receive while keeping them fully in control of their inboxes. To participate, bulk senders must meet strict security and compliance requirements, ensuring that messages people receive are relevant, useful, and verified." Katie, this is an issue you worked on in Congress. I've gotten plenty of emails that had your name on it where somebody involved was asking me for money. Of course, I'm not allowed to ever do that as a journalist, but I get them from both sides. What's happening here?
2: Well, I think that what we're seeing here is Google trying, for the sake of having a level playing field, which they should absolutely have. Democratic, Republican messages should be equally likely to get through the spam filter. The reality here is Google is going to sort of stop throttling messages in the same way. So we're going to see a lot more messages hit your inbox. Now, one thing Google does require as part of this is Google does require you to have one-click unsubscribe. So if you're going to be part of this verified program, you have to hit that one-click and be unsubscribed as part of this. But I think the real risk here is their verification process is a little sketchy. I did a lot of work on Congress to crack down on scam PACs that send you fundraising. They say they're going to help elect veterans, but when you look at where the money goes, 99.99% of the money goes back into the pockets of political consultants. This doesn't do anything to tackle that. I'll also just say Google is really blowing smoke at Americans trying to say that these emails are going to be relevant and useful.
1: Yeah.
2: I mean, they might be. You might want to receive some of them. You might want to donate to Republicans or Democrats, but to say that this policy is going to guarantee or ensure that you get relevant, useful email, come on. It's going to ensure you get a lot more.
0: I will tell you, though, from a campaign consultant perspective, getting blocked or banned by Google it's a big deal that can literally shut down a the email part of a campaign until you figure out how to get it resolved. Yeah. Yeah. So I'm glad
2: it can cost millions of dollars.
0: Absolutely.
2: If they
0: block a huge.
1: And help. Ron, I think one thing most voters are saying, we want more money in politics.
3: Oh, right? Yeah, right. Exactly.
1: if only we could give more money to candidates and have them ask us for money more often.
3: The compli-

0: Complicated thing here is we obviously have this kind of oligarchy of fundraising. I mean,
1: oligarchy, period. Not just fundraising.
0: I mean, the influence of people at the top, their ability to affect political outcomes is probably the greatest it's been since the late 19th century, the Gilded Age, because of all the rulings by the Roberts Court loosening that. But the small donor fundraising base, while it has enabled outsider candidates to enter the system, it also tends to reward the extremes of both parties. I mean, that's what really clicks, I guess, online. Yes. And so it's not really clear that is an answer either. I mean, you know, we are just kind of awash in this money in a way that is distorting the system, I think, from either end, from the top or from the bottom.
1: Right. And there really is no really good way to publicly finance campaigns based off of the rules right now. As well. An important issue. We'll talk more about that and what's happening in the elections tonight, Ron, Katie, and Matt, when we come back with you. Also, I want to get in some news. Las Vegas jurors show never-before-seen photos of rapper Tupac Shakur's autopsy, the latest on day two of that trial against Dwayne Davis. That's after the break.
2: I'm Marie Osmond, and I have a bucket list, and I'm doing it.

0: is CNN. Dwayne Davis, the man accused of orchestrating the fatal drive-by shooting of Tupac Shakur, back in court for day two of his trial. Davis has denied the allegations and pled not guilty. The jury heard testimony from two men who had previously worked security for Marion Shug Knight, the former CEO of Shakur's record label. Knight was driving Shakur the evening he was shot. The former head of security at Knight's Club 662 pointed to gang warfare, but admitted he did not initially realize how badly Shakur had been hurt after leaving the nightclub.
1: The majority of the people was coming, was leaving and then coming back, because that night they said Tupac was going to be all right. And even Shug came back with a little bandage on his head. And we thought everything was good. People kept partying.
0: Prosecutors showed jurors graphic, never-before-seen photographs from Shakur's 1996 autopsy, including a bullet fragment removed from his body. Some members of Shakur's family left the courtroom before the images were shown. Davis had no visible reaction. Forensic pathologist Dr. Lisa Gavin, a Clark County medical examiner, shared the assessment of the evidence.
2: He died of gunshot wounds of chest and abdomen.
3: And do you have an opinion as to the manner of death?
2: Yes.
3: And what is that?
2: Homicide.
3: When a medical examiner uses the term homicide, what does that mean?
2: The simplest form is death at the hands of another.
0: Meanwhile, in Massachusetts, jurors are getting a deeper look inside the mind of Lindsay Clancy. She does not deny that she fatally strangled her three children in January 2023. But the defense argues that Clancy cannot be held criminally responsible, claiming she was suffering from postpartum psychosis.

0: Dwayne Davis, the man accused of orchestrating the fatal drive-by shooting of Tupac Shakur, back in court for day two of his trial. Davis has denied the allegations and pled not guilty. The jury heard testimony from two men who had previously worked security for Marion Shug Knight, the former CEO of Shakur's record label. Knight was driving Shakur the evening he was shot. The former head of security at Knight's Club 662 pointed to gang warfare, but admitted he did not initially realize how badly Shakur had been hurt after leaving the nightclub.
1: The majority of the people was coming, was leaving and then coming back, because that night they said Tupac was going to be all right. And even Shug came back with a little bandage on his head. And we thought everything was good. People kept partying.
0: Prosecutor showed jurors graphic, never-before-seen photographs from Shakur's 1996 autopsy, including a bullet fragment removed from his body. Some members of Shakur's family left the courtroom before the images were shown. Davis had no visible reaction. Forensic pathologist Dr. Lisa Gavin, a Clark County medical examiner, shared the assessment of the evidence.
2: He died of gunshot wounds of chest and abdomen.
3: And do you have an opinion as to the manner of death?
2: Yes.
3: And what is that?
2: Homicide.
3: When a medical examiner uses the term homicide, what does that mean?
2: The simplest form is death at the hands of another.
0: Meanwhile, in Massachusetts, jurors are getting a deeper look inside the mind of Lindsay Clancy. She does not deny that she fatally strangled her three children in January 2023. But the defense argues that Clancy cannot be held criminally responsible, claiming she was suffering from postpartum psychosis and extreme mental illness. A psychologist visited Clancy while she was detained in a hospital after the killings. He says Clancy revealed she had heard a voice instructing her to kill her children, then herself, which he categorized as an auditory hallucination. Her former psychiatrist also testified that Clancy may have minimized her symptoms because she was afraid that her kids would be taken away. The defense pointed out that Clancy was denied critical help on several occasions while questioning Clancy's mother-in-law.
4: The Women and Infants Program in Rhode Island that specializes in perinatal and postpartum, right?
5: Yes.
4: You know that she went there, right?
5: Correct.
4: You know she was turned away because she was over-medicated, right?
5: Yes.
4: You also know that they gave her numbers to call suicide hotlines, right?
5: Yes.
4: She called twice, not once, but twice, and again was turned away. Isn't that right?
5: Yes.
0: Global oil and U.S. gas prices are climbing as hopes of a resolution on the U.S. war with Iran fades. Oil futures up Tuesday as traders anticipate the war and the closure of the strait will keep energy prices high. A day after claiming that administration officials were back-channeling with Iran's Islamic Revolutionary Guard Corps, President Trump wrote on social media that, quote, there are no talks or conversations going on or scheduled with the Islamic Republic of Iran. But the president's son-in-law had a different take, talking on Fox News with Trey Yingst.
6: I will say that the conversations between the U.S. government and different areas of the Iranian government at all areas is probably more robust than it's maybe ever been. And so there's been a lot of good dialogues, which I think is very, very helpful.
0: President Trump's approval rating is at the lowest level of his presidency. A new Reuters Ipsos poll finds just 33% of Americans approve of his job performance. That ties with his lowest rating during his first term. That was after January 6th. The drop comes as Americans express concern about the war with Iran. U.S. Ambassador to Israel is doubling down on his criticism of a group of Israeli settlers who have besieged a Palestinian-American family in the occupied West Bank. Mike Huckabee is calling it an act of, quote, terror. CNN's Jeremy Dimon accompanied that Palestinian-American to visit his family home in a town to first see on the to see firsthand the situation on the ground.
7: With a military escort leading the way and armed Israeli soldiers manning a checkpoint, the journey to Luay Ridi's home in the occupied West Bank feels more like entering a restricted military area. That's because it is. The Israeli military declared it a closed zone to non-residents last week after radical Israeli settlers made Ridi's home their latest target of conquest, establishing an illegal outpost outside his gates and preventing anyone from coming in or out. And yet, despite all the extra security, this is what Ridi found within an hour of arriving. Four Israeli settlers

0: Edler's squatting right outside his home.
1: That's terrifying. That's truly terrifying that they're able to sit there not feeling that anyone will be arresting them. They are trespassing. They are illegal here under the international law, under the Israeli law, and the Israeli military are here to remove them. But they're still there.
0: For over a week, Reddy, a Palestinian American, has watched from Ohio via security cameras as Israeli settlers besieged his West Bank home.
2: You made it.
1: I made it.
0: Now he's finally joined his brother, who's been trapped here under siege.
1: It's a lot of emotion because I've been talking with him 24/7, watching him on the cameras, that fearing for his life.
0: Reddy is now in the same boat. With an American flag draped over his shoulder, he's hoping that his presence and this flag will protect him.
1: This flag is the most powerful flag in the world. My fear, the settlers taking this house. The first thing they do, they raise their own flag. So they have to take this flag down so they can raise the settlers' flag. That's why I'm asking the U.S. officials and the embassy to protect me and protect that flag.
3: So the Israeli military now has a regular presence outside of Luai's house. You can see one of those Israeli military vehicles right down there. And in fact, two Israeli soldiers are currently patrolling right outside the gate to this home.
0: But that presence alone isn't enough to stop these settlers from trying to take this hilltop. They are clearly undeterred.
3: Do you feel like if the military wanted to, they could get rid of
1: absolutely.
3: The settlers?
1: Absolutely. If they really want it and they give the okay from top ahead, they could have done it probably within the first hour.
0: The next morning, Reddy comes face to face with this new reality, an Israeli settler trespassing in the restricted area.
1: He's a terrorist. He needs to be removed from here. That's my house.
0: Rather than detaining him, Israeli soldiers prefer to negotiate until the settler walks away.
4: Did you bring food and water, Baba?
0: Reddy's 10-year-old daughter, Yasmin, is keeping tabs from Ohio.
4: Why couldn't you just say, this is basically my house, so I don't need to know this stuff?
1: Exactly. That's exactly what I've been telling everybody.
0: But there's only so much Reddy can promise his daughter.
3: Were you able to tell your daughter that you're going to be safe?
1: Maybe if I tell them that, just to ease their mind, but truly, I'm not feeling safe.
0: Jeremy Diamond, CNN, Kusra, the West Bank.
5: Our thanks to Jeremy Diamond for that. Thanks for watching. This is usually the time when I say thanks for watching The Story Is, but because it is election night in America, we're coming back for a bonus third hour of coverage, including my panel, Ron Brownstein, Katie Porter, and Matt Klink. They're all here. We hope you will be here as well for a special hour, including new numbers from Alaska, new numbers from California as well. That special election, we're keeping an eye on both of those, plus a historic night in Florida. Election night in America, live next.

0: Maybe if I tell them that, just to ease their mind, but truly, I'm not feeling safe.
1: Jeremy Dimon, CNN, Kusra, the West Bank.
2: Our thanks to Jeremy Dimon for that. Thanks for watching. This is usually the time when I say thanks for watching The Story Is, but because it is election night in America, we're coming back for a bonus third hour of coverage, including my panel, Ron Brownstein, Katie Porter, and Matt Klink. They're all here. We hope you will be here as well for a special hour, including new numbers from Alaska, new numbers from California as well. That special election, we're keeping an eye on both of those, plus a historic night in Florida. Election night in America, live next.

0: I'm Alex Michelson, live in Los Angeles. Welcome to a special extra hour of The Story Is. It is election night in America, and we're following the latest round of primaries and special elections in four states. We'll get to the results in Florida in a moment, but first to Alaska, where not one but two Dan Sullivans are running for U.S. Senate. Dan S. Sullivan is the Republican incumbent, and he will advance the November election along with Democrat Mary Peltola, who appears to be the top vote-getter. Remember, in that state, the top four advance. Here in California, two Democrats are vying to replace Congressman Eric Swalwell in the 14th district. He resigned after sexual harassment allegations tanked his run for governor. The American Israel Public Affairs Committee, AIPAC, has spent millions campaigning against Aisha Wahab, who is a vocal critic of the Israel military action in Gaza. You see, that race is too close to call. Just 1,300 votes separating the two. We are not going to know the result of that tonight because there needs to be more counting over the next several days. In Wyoming, CNN projects that Trump-endorsed Congresswoman Harriet Hageman has secured the Republican nomination for U.S. Senate. She will face Democratic nominee James Byrd in the November midterms. Now to Florida, where the governor's race is set for November. CNN projects Congressman Byron Donalds will win the Republican nomination. He was endorsed by President Trump. Donalds will face David Jolly, a former Republican turned Democrat, in that gubernatorial showdown. CNN's Steve Contorno is in Florida with more on that governor's race. Steve.
1: The race to replace Florida Governor Ron DeSantis is now set. On Tuesday, voters for the Republican Party nominated Byron Donalds, the Naples area congressman, to be their party's representative in a race that will also feature Democrat David Jolly, a former congressman who once was Republican before changing parties. Donalds carried the endorsement of President Donald Trump to victory over a field that included Lieutenant Governor Jay Collins and former House Speaker Paul Renner. Donalds did not have the support of the state's current governor, Ron DeSantis, but he said he would carry his legacy if elected in November.
2: In Florida, we have built a strong foundation under former Governor Rick Scott. And under Governor Ron DeSantis, we have supercharged that foundation, making Florida the envy of every state in America. We are going to continue that legacy and take Florida to the next level.
1: If elected, Donalds would become the state's first black

0: Black governor. Jolly, meanwhile, is trying to reverse the trend of devastating losses for his party, and he says he believes he can change the recent fortunes.
1: They had an opportunity to listen to voters and deliver on the economy, housing, healthcare, and education. Instead, they've chosen to double down on culture wars and defend Trump's economy, and voters aren't having it. We don't always get this cycle. You're exactly right. But I'm telling you, voters know right now that our politics are broken and they're looking for change.
0: Democrats, though, have little muscle memory for victories here, and they also have a significant structural disadvantage. Republicans have 1.6 million more registered voters than Democrats, a reversal of where this state was just a decade ago, and a sign of how much this state has become red in recent years. Steve Contorno, CNN, Orlando, Florida.
2: Our panel has been tracking the results all night. With us, once again, Bloomberg opinion columnist Ron Brownstein, Democrat Katie Porter, who ran for governor here in California, former member of Congress, and Matt Klink, Republican strategist. Welcome back, all of you. Great to have you, Ron. Let's start with you. This Florida race, Byron Donalds close with President Trump and seems to be embracing him again tonight. Here's what he told Laura Coates earlier.
3: President is a friend and obviously supported me in this race, and I anticipate he's going to continue to support me all the way through to November. That's what's going to happen. And so, of course, we'd love to have the president, because look, at the end of the day, voters, I would think throughout Florida, especially in Florida, they remember, but through all of America, remember what this country was like 3 years ago.
2: How does Trump, I mean, Trump still plays pretty well in Florida, right?
4: Right, right. Look, Trump's support in the Republican Party is still predominant, but it is not absolute anymore. He is losing some primaries here, and it's a reflection. I think you see it in the polls. His approval rating among Republicans is down to about 80%, which is still pretty high, but not nearly what it was at the beginning. The real issue is not what Byron Donalds does in Florida. It's that Republicans, even in swing states where Trump's approval has clearly fallen below 50, do not feel free to break from him in any way. We saw that last year in New Jersey and Virginia, where the gubernatorial candidates would not criticize Trump, even when he took actions that directly hurt their state. And they paid for it when over 90% of voters who disapproved of Trump voted Democratic in those races. Mike Rogers in Michigan may be the most interesting example in the country, a state where Trump's disapproval is at 60%. No Republican in his first term won a Senate race in a state where his disapproval was that high. Collins is the only one who won in a state where it was net negative at all. So Byron Donalds, sure, embrace Donald Trump. Right. But when you get to some of these other races where he is in states where he has fallen below 50%, the fact that Republicans don't feel more freedom to differentiate from him, that could be a problem in November.
2: Why do you think that is, Matt Klink, Republican strategist?
5: Well, look, I mean, to tell you the influence of Trump in the Republican Party, he was 227. 97% win rate for his endorsements prior to tonight in the Republican primaries. Now, some of those races were undecided, but as Ron rightfully points out, you get into a general election where you have Republicans, Democrats, and independents or declined to state in the ballot. All the gloves come off, and then people do start to criticize Donald Trump. The challenge in a lot of states here is Barbara Boxer referred to it as tailwinds. The Democrats are boosted. The Republicans face huge headwinds. And I think the challenge here and the opportunity for the Republicans is they have to talk about some of the crazy Democrat positions and try to, you know, the economy is not going to improve radically. Gas prices are still going to be high, but the Democrats are electing crazy in some cases. Medicare for all, $1.1 trillion to $1.5 trillion a year. Actually, may it even be more than that. More, maybe it's 3 and 3.5. Getting rid of ICE, open borders, looser prisons, fleeing the criminals. Paint the picture. They're still talking about men playing in women's sports because the Democrats are obsessed with it. Paint that picture.
2: Democrat is obsessed? What Democrat is obsessed with?
6: You all are obsessed with that topic.
2: What Democrat is obsessed with that topic?
5: You can listen to any number of them talking about
2: who. Who voluntarily brings that?
5: Who voluntarily brings that topic up? I know Zoran Mandani has talked about it, and he's a front runner in the Democratic circles.
2: He ran on the idea of trans athletes in sports.
5: I said they're talking about it. It's a

0: 90-10 issue in America right now, and I'm on the 90 side.
1: Yeah. Well, yeah. All right, there's a lot to unpack.
2: Count your lucky stars that you have support on some issue, because you've lost Americans on the economy, on housing, on energy, on the war in Iran, on any number of other issues. That's why Trump's approval rating is in the toilet. Sure, Florida, I don't think Democrats have a chance in Florida. But you said it yourself. Barbara Boxer is correct. Democrats have the tailwind here. And I think the challenge for Democrats is not to just ride on that wind. The thing about the wind is it blows and then it doesn't.
3: Yeah.
2: So Democrats have that wind at their backs. The question is, what are we going to do with it? Are we going to use it to put forward a positive agenda? Are we going to come up with our equivalent of Project 2025 for the Democratic Party? And we have not done that. But that is a fair criticism of the Democratic Party. I think your suggestion that Democrats want to talk about these culture wars, we do not. We want to talk about the fact that President Trump is deeply, deeply unpopular.
3: Well, you know, this election really does feel like irresistible force meets immovable object. Trump's approval rating is 8 to 10 points lower than Biden 22, Trump 18, Obama 10, Clinton 94, all of which were really tough elections, about 7 or 8 points lower even than Bush in 06. The difference is that the election is being fought out primarily on Republican terrain. There are only, before redistricting, only 3 House Republicans in districts that voted for Harris, compared to about 24 in 18 in districts that voted for Clinton. I think you were one of them. And of the, you know, the 6 seats that they're contesting in the Senate, only one, Susan Collins, is the only one that Trump lost. 4 of them, in fact, he won by double digits. So the arguments that Matt is making historically have been really hard, as you know. It's been almost impossible for the party in the White House to make the election about the out party, except that in this Republican terrain, there may be more of an audience for that Democratic, that focusing on Democrats still really hard. Presidential approval is the driving force.
1: Are we now at a point where governing is so impossible to actually do that all we do is go back and forth between the parties because everybody hates what the other party is doing, right?
4: Yeah.
1: I mean, that's all it is, right? We don't like the other side, and so we're going to vote for change. Change is the most popular thing, no matter who's in there, because the system doesn't work.
3: Especially when there's unified government. No president has gone into a midterm with control of the White House, House, and Senate, and defended it through a midterm since Jimmy Carter in 1978. And that is the longest span in American history where no president has been able to defend unified control, even through one midterm, right? I mean, that is the fundamental reality. We keep switching parties because voters are dissatisfied with a lot of things, but most above all, their ability to get ahead, their standard of living, and neither party has been able to produce a solution
1: that
3: sustains support.
1: Because right now, to your point, there really isn't a Democratic agenda, so it's not like voters are necessarily voting for this, you know, this, like what Newt Gingrich said, here's our contract for America. There is no contract for America for Democrats. We don't even know who's the leader of the Democratic Party, which is hard to do in a time like this.
2: It's hard to do when you don't have the president.
1: But there is no one person who is like, this is where the Democrats go, which is not unusual, but it's hard for people to follow.
2: I don't think it's about the lack of a person. I think it is about the lack of the willingness of Democrats and Republicans to really grapple with the fundamental economic situation that families find themselves in. Wealth inequality is real, and it is getting much, much worse. And in a democracy, that is tough. Campaign finance is getting much, much worse. And the extremes of spending, all of those things produce Americans who are not just dissatisfied with one party. They are dissatisfied with the rot of the system.
1: Right. And the people that I'm sure you had to go through this, if you spend all your day dialing people for money, the people you're calling probably don't have an affordability crisis at home.
4: Correct.
1: Because they have money to give you. And the people that are having the affordability crisis, you don't have time to talk to them.
2: So look, I did a lot of my fundraising, as you said, by email. I did a lot of small dollar, and I actually did small dollar call time, which is something I think is really important. I would call donors who gave me, not all of them, but donors who chipped in $5 or $10. I would call them. I would devote a couple hours a week to doing that. The these are choices that candidates make, and they can make different choices. They can make choices to actually come up with policy proposals. They can make choices to actually run on changing our democracy and improving our democracy. But I'll tell you, there's not a lot of incentive for candidates to do that when it has been enough the last several cycles to either say Trump sucks or Biden sucks.
4: Yeah.
2: So some of this is on voters. They need to demand
1: if
2: more.
1: If you say more than that, sometimes you get yourself in trouble.
4: Yeah.
1: Because then you're in the weeds, and then people can say, I don't like Medicare for All or whatever it is.
5: There are so few plus five districts or less. Yeah. Everything's plus 10, plus 12, meaning that the spread between one party and the other is plus that number, that there's no incentive for compromise.
3: Look,
5: it's a bad word.
3: And also, there are so few plus five voters, really, either way. I mean, the reality is that somewhere close to 90, somewhere between 85 and 90% of the electorate is pretty locked in, and they are locked in on cultural values, really, their vision of America, as Lynn and you're going to be talking to later.
1: The research
3: is very clear on that. There are a lot of people who are locked in, but because those coalitions of the locked in are roughly equal in size, the people who are voting based on results, based on how they feel things are going in the country in their own lives, even though they're a relatively small number of people, they are the tipping point. And because they are persistently dissatisfied, as you said, we are in the situation where I believe we are in the longest period in American history where neither party has been able to sustain a durable advantage over there. I mean, the last three Congresses have had

0: talk to them.
1: So look, as we know, I did a lot of my fundraising, as you said, by email. I did a lot of small dollar, and I actually did small dollar call time, which is something I think is really important. I would call donors who gave me, not all of them, but donors who chipped in $5 or $10. I would call them. I would devote a couple hours a week to doing that. These are choices that candidates make, and they can make different choices. They can make choices to actually come up with policy proposals. They can make choices to actually run on changing our democracy and improving our democracy. But I'll tell you, there's not a lot of incentive for candidates to do that when it has been enough the last several cycles to either say Trump sucks or Biden sucks.
2: Yeah.
1: So some of this is on voters. They need to demand more.
0: If you save more than that, sometimes you get yourself in trouble because then you're in the weeds, and then people can say, I don't like Medicare for all or whatever it is.
3: There are so few plus five districts or less. Everything's plus 10, plus 12, meaning that the spread between one party and the other is plus that number, that there's no incentive for compromise.
4: Look,
3: it's a bad word.
4: And also, there are so few plus five voters, really, either way. I mean, the reality is that somewhere close to 85 and 90% of the electorate is pretty locked in, and they are locked in on cultural values, really, their vision of America, as Lynn and you're going to be talking to later.
0: The research
4: is very clear on that. There are a lot of people who are locked in, but because those coalitions of the locked in are roughly equal in size, the people who are voting based on results, based on how they feel things are going in the country and their own lives, even though they're a relatively small number of people, they are the tipping point. And because they are persistently dissatisfied, as you said, we are in the situation where I believe we are in the longest period in American history where neither party has been able to sustain a durable advantage over there. I mean, the last three Congresses have had majorities of 10 seats or less. That has never happened over three Congresses in the House.
1: I have a pithy summary of this for everyone, as we're getting later and later. Political polarization produces poor policies. That is really what we're talking about.
0: Those are the new P's.
4: Yeah.
1: All out of P's. Political polarization
0: from
1: drives
0: Katie
1: poor
0: Porter.
3: P's from Katie Porter.
4: P's, five P's.
0: Great discussion. I think that's very real conversation about what's actually happening in America, which you don't often get to really do with this kind of nuance in cable news. So I appreciate CNN for giving us this platform and the three of you for having it. Our election night coverage continues in a moment. We'll have the latest results in the neck and neck California special election, replace former Congressman Eric Swalwell. And as Ron mentioned, we'll be talking with Lynn Vavreck and Michael Genovese, get their perspective as well. Stay with us.
5: I'm Marie Osmond, and I have a bucket list, and I'm doing it.

0: everyone, is we're getting later and later. Political polarization produces poor policies. That is really what we're talking about.
1: Those are the new P's.
2: Yeah.
0: All out of P's. Political polarization
1: from
0: drives
1: Katie
0: poor
1: Porter.
3: P's from, yeah, P's from Katie Porter.
2: P's, five P's.
1: Great discussion. I think that's very real conversation about what's actually happening in America, which you don't often get to really do with this kind of nuance in cable news. So I appreciate CNN for giving us this platform and the three of you for having it. Our election night coverage continues in a moment. We'll have the latest results in the neck and neck California special election, replace former Congressman Eric Swalwell. And as Ron mentioned, we'll be talking with Lynn Vavreck and Michael Genovese, get their perspective as well. Stay with us.
4: I'm Marie Osmond, and I have a bucket list, and I'm doing it.

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1: Live results here in California for the special election in the state's 14th district. Two Democrats facing off to serve the remainder of former Congressman Eric Swalwell's term. The polls closed just a few hours ago. Progressive State Senator Aisha Wahab is facing former Mayor Melissa Hernandez, who now chairs the board of Bay Area Rapid Transit. So if you've been watching us the last couple weeks during our live coverage at this time, when we saw Wisconsin, when we saw Michigan, late into the nights, the numbers changed. Well, here in California, the numbers are stuck because they're not counting anymore. They've made the decision to go home for the night. So as we've seen often in California, we do not know the winner on election night as a choice of policy in this state. Joining me now for insights and analysis, political analyst Michael Genovese, president of the Global Policy Institute at Loyola Marymount University, and the Hoffenberg Professor of American Politics at UCLA, Lynn Vavreck, two of the best from two of California's best schools. Let's start with you, Lynn, the two ladies in the runoff tonight. How do you see that race?
2: So the first thing that I would say about California

0: Let's start with you, Lynn. The two ladies in the runoff tonight. How do you see that race?
1: So the first thing that I would say about California 14 is we're seeing low turnout in this election. And that's not really much of a surprise because people in this district probably feel like they've voted in this election a couple times already this season. And that's because they have. So this is a special runoff election for the remainder of Swalwell's term. And then these two ladies, as you've described this race, will compete again for the 26th general election term. And so if you're wondering, you know, why is turnout so low? It may be because this is a very confusing district competition that we're seeing here.
0: So, right. So they voted in the primary for the full term. They voted in the special election for the remainder of the term. This is now the second special election for the remainder of the term. And then they're going to vote again in the general election. So that's four different times voting for the same seat with the same names. And if that's not confusing enough, because the district is redistricted in November, there's actually different people potentially voting in that race versus this race. So, Michael Genovese, we'll go to you. What's the big storyline you're most interested in on this election night?
2: Well, I'm just wondering if the voters are going to turn out in the next coming elections because confusion and chaos are reigning supreme. And I don't see how they're going to get much better because how many elections can you keep having? You get voter fatigue. And voters aren't going to keep going to the polls because they'll get frustrated, they'll get angry, and they'll drop out. And so unless there's some really strong, committed candidate, voters for a particular candidate, and in this case, it would probably be the more progressive candidate who has the advantage because there's more enthusiasm for that candidate. But I think anything could happen because nothing makes sense.
0: Yeah, and sort of deep into the weeds on this, Nancy Pelosi and some of her allies wanted there to be a placeholder candidate so that there wouldn't be this special election runoff, and that didn't happen, and there was a whole fight over that. But let's get into the big picture stuff as we have viewers watching us from around the world right now. Lynn, you look at what is resonating with voters. You've written several books about this. You've looked into polls. You looked at the science behind this. What are you seeing as you look around the country in terms of where voters are at right now?
1: I think it's very easy for everyone to answer this question, whether that's because you're experiencing it yourself or you're talking to your friends and neighbors and family members. So you don't need a political scientist to answer this question. Everyone's talking about prices. Can't afford the things I want, can't afford the things I need. And then that enters us into a debate about why. So prices are the thing on the top of everyone's mind. Now that doesn't necessarily mean that that is going to be what these 2026 midterm elections are going to be fought over, because two candidates are going to be in these contests. And affordability and prices is only going to benefit one side. And we all know which side is going to benefit Democrats right now. Why? Not because they've got great ideas about how to solve these problems, but because they're not the party in power right now. So this is performance evaluation. How are the guys doing who are in? Not so great. Kick them out. So one side wants to talk about this. But there's another side in these contests, and they get to come up and say, well, hey, we don't think that we should fight over that. Maybe we should fight over these other things. And those other things, we know when the Republicans are on the back foot, they will bring forward these identity-inflected issues, largely, as Ron Brownstein said a moment ago, based on values. And so whether these 2026 midterms are going to be about prices or cultural values, that is yet to be seen. It depends on how those candidates respond to each other.
0: And Michael, both the culture issues and prices are issues that the average voter can understand. Those are things that hit you on a gut level. When you're shopping, you see it in front of you, you see the gas prices in front of you. or a lot of these

0: culture issues are so personal and so passionate. We're not talking about like marginal tax rates here.
1: And, you know, more than anything, I think voters are not flexible. They're ingrained. They know who they are. They know what they respond to. Prices are going to be a big deal. Lynn's absolutely correct. In the absence of any other big issue, it's pocketbook issues that people vote on. So the question is, what would the other issues be? And Alex, you mentioned cultural issues. The Republicans are going to try to find wedge issues. They're going to try to find things that divide. And the Democrats are going to, you remember 1992, it's the economy, stupid. That's going to be the mantra for the Democrats this time around, too. If the Democrats can keep a focus on that, they will do pretty well. If it gets into cultural issues, the Republicans might have an advantage because they are incredibly good and effective at going on the attack, dividing people. And Donald Trump is the master of that.
0: Probably nobody who's ever been better at doing that than Donald Trump. It's part of the reason he's won the presidency twice. Lynn Vavreck, Michael Genovese, it's fascinating to peer into your homes. We get a good sense of you. We know, Michael, now you're a big fan of Jolton Joe. And Lynn, I love the surfboard. I mean, what a look. What screams more SoCal more than that?
2: I have to give a shout out to gift from a former PhD student, now a professor at Texas A&M. Gave me a surfboard.
0: Ah, what a great present. And now that gift has been seen on CNN around the world. Michael, Lynn, great to see both of you. Look forward to having you back here in our home soon as well. Still to come, we'll take a look at how independent voters in the U.S. are faring, what their options are. That's especially interesting with what's happening in Alaska, too. This idea of the ranked choice voting. Stay with us.

0: This is CNN.
1: Right in America, including in Alaska, CNN can now project that Democrat Mary Peltola will advance in Alaska's U.S. Senate race. She'll face Republican incumbent Dan Sullivan in November. Sullivan fought off a challenger from another contender, also named Dan Sullivan, which was very confusing for some people. John Updike is the founder and president of Open Primaries, a group that advocates for nonpartisan primary systems in the U.S. He joins me now live from Chicago. Thanks for staying up late with us. Welcome to The Story Is for the first time.
2: Great to be here, Alex.
1: Why do you think an open primary works so well? And do you think that the ranked choice system that they have in Alaska is the best version of all?
2: Well, I think the reason an open primary works so well is very, very simple. It allows everybody to participate in round one. And when you do that, you're enfranchising independent voters, which, by the way, are the largest and fastest growing segment of the electorate. But even more than that, you're incentivizing candidates to speak to people that are not in their base. And when that happens, you start to see some new political conversations happen. And I think that's very positive for the country. A number of your panelists earlier in the hour were talking about how everything seems so locked in that there's very little space for anything new. And opening up the primaries is not a silver bullet, but it certainly creates more oxygen for new things to emerge.
1: Here in California, we've had open primaries for some time now.
2: Yep.
1: And Democrats and Republican leaders are now saying it didn't work. And there is a push from the parties to try to change it. Do you have real examples from a place like California where an open primary has actually led to a more independent person be in there? I mean, no independent has won statewide in this system.
2: Yeah, but the thing is, the voters have much more power in California. And if you look at their last primary, you had 41% turnout. Compare that to New York, where they have a closed primary, 9% turnout. Mm. The number of candidates that have to build coalitions that include Democrats, Republicans, and independents has skyrocketed in California. The ability of Democrats and Republicans to do business together, to work on legislation together. The culture in Sacramento under the old closed primary system, Democrats and Republicans couldn't have lunch together. And now they're writing bills together. California has huge problems, but they have a political system that gives voters and cooperative politicians some tools to address that.
1: I mean, Fabian Nunez and Arnold Schwarzenegger were pretty close back in the day. But just to the point about ranked choice voting, which is what we're seeing in Alaska right now, a state where you have a senator like Lisa Murkowski, who is certainly pretty independent of President Trump, not his favorite senator. Do you think that that is the best expression of an open primary?
2: You know, it's early days, and I think there's room for a lot of experimentation. The people in Alaska opted to do a top four with ranked choice voting. The people of California, Washington, Nebraska opted for top two. I think there's some simpleness to a top two. It creates a head-to-head in November without a complicated counting system. But I

0: really think that people should be free to choose what system works best for their state.
1: Well, thank you so much for sharing your perspective. Really appreciate it. John Opdyke, as we have a conversation about...
0: One last thing, Alex. The fact that the parties hate the open primary in California is a signal that it is working. That tells me everything I need to know about the effectiveness of it.
1: Thank you so much. Really appreciate you sharing your views. Let's bring back our panel, Ron Brownstein, Katie Porter, Matt Klink. What do you think the top two system is working?
2: I think we've seen a lot of gaming of the top two, right? So we've seen sort of the idea is that you're really letting voters, as he said, participate in, they can, you know, independent voters can vote. What you've seen, though, is you've seen Democrats or Republicans try to really game it to pick their opponent.
1: Yeah.
2: So more money was spent sort of lifting up the Republican to make sure that we didn't have two Democrats
1: like get Steve
2: through.
1: Garvey and the Senate campaign.
2: Steve Garvey and the Senate campaign. I mean, I believe that Senator Schiff's, him and his super PAC spent the independent, spent more money lifting up Garvey than they did affirmatively telling people about Senator Schiff, who there's a lot of great things to say about Senator Schiff, but that wasn't as effective electorally.
1: Well, yeah, I mean,
2: lifting up Garvey.
1: Not to get too in the weeds, but that during that Senate race, which you were in, Adam Schiff versus you versus Steve Garvey, there were polls that showed if it was a Porter Schiff race in the general election, it was 50-50 to start out.
2: Yeah.
1: And that if it was a Schiff Garvey race, that that Schiff wins by 25 points.
2: Yeah.
1: So he spent millions of dollars to help Garvey. Garvey gets into the top two. He wins by 25 points.
2: And what I'll say is voters, whether that's a perfectly legal thing to do, I just want to be clear, it's perfectly legal to do that. But I will tell you, voters don't like it. They give their money to the Democratic candidate. They don't expect to see those dollars then used to lift up a Republican.
3: No. So I worked on that ballot measure, and I think I was the spokesperson statewide on that ballot measure. And the intention behind it was that it was going to allegedly produce more moderate candidates. It's failed miserably. Yeah. And I respectfully disagree with the last guy. The legislature doesn't work well. The Democrats can't even get along. You have the progressive Democrats fight with the moderate Democrats who fight with the Republicans, and they play budget games every year. So it hasn't worked as intended. And changing it's going to be very, very difficult because it's been in existence for a while.
1: Sure.
3: But it's not we were sold that it would produce moderate candidates, and it's not.
4: I know there are advocates who believe that in some of the state legislative districts, it does work, where you can have, if it's a predominantly Democratic district, for example, or a predominantly Republican district, a moderate can win by putting together a little bit of their party plus the other party. In the statewide elections, it's obviously been a failure for all the reasons we're talking about. And really, in this year, it felt like it was just parallel campaigns. Like, watching those debates, it wasn't like they were competing for the same voters. They were just Republicans and Democrats who happened to be, because of this weird system, running, you know, on the same ballot. I mean, this is a little different. I mean, the top four, the Alaska is a little different. The top four with a ranked choice, I think, does give you different outcomes. When Peltola won the first time against Palin, I think she was only at 36% in the first round in the primary, and the combined Republican vote was close to 60, and she won. You know, now this, what's interesting here tonight is, if you look at the governor primary, the Democrats are combining for only about 41%. Of the combined vote, the Democratic candidate. She's at 47. And I think the belief of people who follow this is that she's going to get better as the night goes on. And that gives you an indication of what a strong candidate she can be. I mean, she's significantly outrunning where Democrats are in the governor race, or what the Democrat plus independent is in the at-large House seat.
1: Right.
4: So you get a sense of her potential appeal beyond her party base in this kind of thing, which was the goal in California, but hasn't really been shown.
1: And Alaska is a bit of an outlier. I mean, remember, Lisa Murkowski won as a write-in candidate in Alaska. That would be impossible almost any other state. Meanwhile, there's this push here in California and a discussion nationally about voter ID. There is a ballot initiative that's coming in November. Today, there was a press conference. The senator from California, Alex B., who used to be Secretary of State, leading that press conference. Watch this.
5: Well, he may not have talked about Prop 39 specifically yet, but we know how he feels about vote by mail. He reminds us, at least on a weekly basis,

0: He knows what he thinks about California and the integrity of California's elections.
1: Here you have partisan politicians trying to inject division into what should be something that's quite unifying. In Washington, the SAVE Act, very aggressive, lots of mandates. Prop 39 is a bipartisan response to that. It is a solution to voter ID.
2: We've got about a minute left, so maybe like 20 seconds to each of you. Your thoughts on voter ID?
3: It makes a lot of sense. However, it's caught up in the swirl of national politics, and it's going to fail.
4: It's going to be defeated in California because Democrats are going to paint it as a vote for voter ID is a vote for Donald Trump's election meddling.
5: Democrats should consider at the national level accepting some form of voter ID with a broad range of acceptable documents in return for some of the election reforms they want. Same day registration, guaranteed mail voting, guaranteed early voting. It may be the only way to break this deadlock that we're in over national rules, one side trying to impose them on the other.
2: Thank you all. I think this is the time of the night where we say goodnight to you guys. The show is not over yet, but it has been such a pleasure to get to hang out with you, not only tonight, but the last three election nights. What great conversations. Katie, Ron,
5: thanks,
2: Matt,
5: Ron.
2: Thanks for staying up late with us for election night in America, including election night in Alaska. We'll have the latest results from the unique primary there. We're up next. We're going to talk to somebody in Alaska who specializes in this stuff to explain what's really going on and why this race could be determinative in terms of whether the Democrats win the Senate or not. Stay with us.

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1: Results still coming in from Alaska as we await the top four candidates who will move on to the general Senate race later this year. CNN projects two of those spots. We go to incumbent Republican Senator Dan S. Sullivan, who is seeking a third term in Congress, and former Democratic Congresswoman Mary Peltola. Live now to Alaska to Mark Sabatini, who is the editor of the Juneau Independent. What do you make of the numbers that we're seeing so far and what that tells us about November?
2: Well, right now, what it tells us is exactly what you just said, that it'll be a race, as expected, between Mary Peltola and Senator Dan Sullivan. And it's expected to be a very close one. It's rated as a toss-up by

0: Nicola Driga, weekdays on CNN.
1: Results still coming in from Alaska as we await the top four candidates. We'll move on to the general Senate race later this year. CNN projects two of those spots. We go to incumbent Republican Senator Dan S. Sullivan, who is seeking a third term in Congress, and former Democratic Congresswoman Mary Peltola. Live now to Alaska to Mark Sabatini, who is the editor of the Juneau Independent. What do you make of the numbers that we're seeing so far and what that tells us about November?
2: Well, right now, what it tells us is exactly what you just said, that it'll be a race, as expected, between Mary Peltola and Senator Dan Sullivan. And it's expected to be a very close one. It's rated as a toss-up by the pundits. And right now, Mary Peltola's got a lead of about 2.5% with, I'd say, maybe two-thirds of the votes counted. And in previous years, she did a bit better with the late results that came in because those are from rural areas where she tends to do well. So that lead could grow a little bit by the final results. But this is all just preliminary. This is going to give everybody a snapshot of where they are with plenty of time before November to dig in and figure out what works and what doesn't with their campaigns. And that's for the two main candidates. The other, Dan Sullivan, who's getting a lot of attention right now, he's got about 2.4%. So even if you took all his votes and added it to Senator Sullivan's, wouldn't quite have him overtake Mary Peltola. So that's where that race is at.
1: In terms of the next round, the entire nation could come down to Alaska in terms of who's going to control the United States Senate. How much of a chance does Peltola have? We've talked about her throughout the night as really outperforming other Democrats.
2: Well, Alaska has long been a state with more Republicans than Democrats, but there's even more independent voters. So there's always room for a strong Democrat to run. She certainly did well in 2022 when she ran for the first time, but then 2 years ago lost to a Republican who she had defeated before. So this race is going to play out with some of the same dynamics you're seeing nationally. A lot of this is going to be about whether or not people do or don't support Donald Trump. And there's going to be a lot of issues related to resource development that people are going to feel very strongly about one way or the other. Same with other issues, whether it's health care or jobs or whatever else. So she has a very legit chance, which is why it's rated a toss-up.
1: In terms of as simply and concisely as possible, can you explain how ranked choice voting works and whether people like it?
2: That's a good question, and folks will get a chance to, again, decide if they want ranked choice voting this year. So that one is very much evenly divided, I think, with just a bare majority keeping it here in Alaska. How it works is people pick the candidates of their choice, first, second, third, and fourth. With the Senate race, that could be Mary Peltola, followed by another Democrat, followed by an independent, followed perhaps by whoever they like least. And then they do a counting of all the things. And then the lowest of the four candidates in the general election, that candidate is removed. And all of their lower choice votes are distributed among the other three candidates. If nobody has 50%

0: more than 50%. Then the third ranked candidate, those persons' votes are distributed among the top two candidates, and then you declare a winner, if that makes sense.
1: It is a lot for people to follow in other parts of the country that aren't used to it, but it'll be interesting to see if ranked choice voting becomes more of a thing or less of a thing in the years ahead. We know it is employed in places like New York, San Francisco, other places as well. Mark Sabatini joining us live from Juneau, Alaska. Thank you so much for the information. Really appreciate it.
0: Thank you.
1: When we come back, CNN exclusive, Nolan Wells' family marks what would have been his 19th birthday with a heartfelt letter.

0: accounting of all the things, and then the lowest of the four candidates in the general election, that candidate is removed, and all of their lower choice votes are distributed among the other three candidates. If nobody has 50%, more than 50%, then the third ranked candidate, those person's votes are distributed among the top two candidates, and then you declare a winner, if that makes sense.
1: It is a lot for people to follow in other parts of the country that aren't used to it, but it'll be interesting to see if ranked choice voting becomes more of a thing or less of a thing in the years ahead. We know it is employed in places like New York, San Francisco, other places as well. Mark Sabatini joining us live from Juneau, Alaska. Thank you so much for the information. Really appreciate it.
0: Thank you.
1: When we come back, CNN exclusive, Nolan Wells' family marks what would have been his 19th birthday with a heartfelt letter.

0: bankofbangkok.com/gpbankok to register now.
1: Wednesday would have been Nolan Wells' 19th birthday. It comes more than 6 weeks after the teen's unexplained death during a July 4th boating trip to Mississippi's Horn Island. His parents, Christine and Elmore Monsley, wrote a letter to their son to mark his birthday. They shared it exclusively with CNN. They wrote, quote, "Thank you for bringing joy, laughter, and real happiness to us each and every day. You are truly our angel. Happy heavenly 19th birthday. Nano, remember, don't eat too much Oreo cake and hug Grandma for us." That's it for this special election edition of The Story Is. Thanks for being with us for the last 3 hours. I'll see you tomorrow with more of The Story Is. News continues with Polo Sandoval after this.
2: Simple setup.

0: And in Wyoming, CNN projecting that Trump-endorsed Congresswoman Harriet Hegman has secured the Republican nomination for U.S. Senate. She'll be facing Democratic nominee James Beard in November, come the midterms. To Florida now, CNN can project that Trump-endorsed Congressman Byra Donalds will easily win his party's nomination for governor, replacing the term-limited incumbent Ron DeSantis.
1: My administration will be guided by three pillars: making Florida accountable, achievable, and most of all, affordable. An affordable Florida starts with a limited government that respects hardworking taxpayers who fund it.
0: Donalds will be facing former Republican Congressman David Jolly, a vocal critic of President Trump. He actually left the party to officially run as a Democrat just a few years ago.
2: I'm a former Republican. Some of my roots are in less government libertarianism. I spent 5 years, 6 years maybe, as an independent, really just tackling big problems that needed big solutions. I'm telling you, if the election were tonight in Florida, Florida's voters would elect a Democratic governor for the first time in 30 years.
0: Florida also holding a slew of House races that we're closely watching them. And among the most notable wins, Debbie Wasserman Schultz, who CNN projects will be the Democratic nominee for the newly redrawn 20th House district there in Florida. We'll begin our coverage now with CNN's Randy Kaye.
3: With Debbie Wasserman Schultz's victory here in the primary in Congressional District 20 in Florida, voters are going to see big change because this seat has been held for more than 30 years by a black lawmaker. She was the only white candidate in this primary in a historically black district. So this is going to be a big change, but I did speak with voters. They said that this is a blessing, that she knows her way around Washington and she will get it done. I spoke with Wasserman Schultz after her win was declared, and she told me that she is going to make a big investment in this community, that she does know how to get it done. She was a little bit concerned about turnout, she said, but she hopes that will change come November. She plans to work hard, and I asked her what that investment and what that hard work looks like, and here's what she told me.
4: Well, I'm a senior member of the Appropriations Committee. What that looks like is what it has looked like for the years that I have served our community, and that's delivering hundreds of millions of dollars for our infrastructure, taking care of the communities across District 20 that have needs, like making sure things like wastewater treatment and ensuring that there are body cameras on law enforcement when the city can't afford it, or making sure that we invest in affordable housing. I'm bringing home dollars already that helped the United Way buy an apartment building for homeless veterans, and the county to buy hotels to turn them into transitional housing for the homeless.
3: When we were talking, she also said that the GOP tried to rig the Florida map in their favor by redrawing the congressional districts and all of that redistricting that took place, which is why she had to switch from District 25 and chose to run in District 20. She said they tried to rig the map, but it didn't work, and they proved that with this win. Randy Kaye, CNN, Lauderhill, Florida.
0: All right, now to our live conversation and bring in Democratic strategist and former New York State Senator David Carlucci. Also joining me is Mike Madrid. He's a co-founder of the Lincoln Project and founder of the Latino Working Class Project. Gentlemen, thank you so much for joining me tonight.
5: Good to be with you.
0: It's great to have you. Let's start in Florida, where the race is set to replace term-limited Ron DeSantis. As we just mentioned, Representative Byron Donalds, who is endorsed by President Trump, facing David Jolly, the Republican-turned-Democrat and outspoken Trump critic. What stands out to you both about this race? We'll begin with you, David. Just how much of an uphill climb is David Jolly facing in a state where Republicans have over 1.5 million more registered voters than Democrats?
6: Yeah, I mean, if you look at these results from Tuesday, it's showing that Democrats can compete anywhere. You go to Florida and you have a candidate like Jolly. You can go up to Alaska and you have Mary Pattola, who is competing differently. They're not saying, look, this is a Democrat cookie cutter candidate. These are candidates that are competing in those states, in those districts. And it shows the depth and breadth of the Democratic Party, that these candidates are not alike, but they're meeting the needs of the district.

0: Buenos Aires, and this is CNN.
1: Hey everybody, I'm Polo Sandoval live in New York, where we continue our coverage of election night in America with another handful of states deciding who will secure spots on the ballot for the upcoming midterms in November. We'll get to the results from Florida in just a moment, but first, let's start in Alaska, where not one, but two Dan Sullivans were running for U.S. Senate. Dan S. Sullivan, the Republican incumbent, it seems that he will be advancing to the November election along with Democrat Mary Pultola, who appears to be the top vote getter there. To California now, where two Democrats are vying to replace Congressman Eric Swalwell in the 14th Congressional District. You recall that he resigned after sexual harassment allegations tanked his run for governor. In this race, the American-Israel Public Affairs Committee, or AIPAC, has spent millions of dollars campaigning against Aishwa Wahab, who is a vocal critic of the Israeli military action in Gaza.

0: districts of the states. And I think for David Jolly, he's got a good opportunity. This race is going to be closer than many had expected a few months ago, where they thought Republicans would just be dominant. Here, I believe that Jolly will run a really strong campaign because he's someone that's more to the middle, more to the center. And that, I think, is what people are looking for when they're looking for a governor, someone that can be moderate, can see both sides and do what's best for their residents.
1: Mike, to you, what are your thoughts on the governor's race there, specifically on Byron Donald's performance Tuesday night?
2: Well, David Jolly's a friend. He's somebody I've worked with over the past few years, and I think he's an exceptional candidate. Look, Florida's a tough state. I think it's going to be a much tougher state than states like Texas for a whole host of demographic reasons. And you are seeing something kind of bifurcated in the Democratic primary tonight where David Jolly does win quite commandingly, but Alex Vindman, you know, the more moderate choice in that primary, loses in an upset battle. You've got to start looking at the fact that these states with closed primaries, including my colleague here from New York, we've got these closed primaries. You have very, very low turnout races, which are shutting out. Frankly, they're suppressing people's rights to vote. The vote of a large swath of Floridians in this case were not able to exercise their franchise, the right to vote. You would have had a very different outcome, a much more competitive ticket for Democrats heading into this. So look, Byron Daniels won very commandingly against a really extreme candidate in his primary, did quite well and is well positioned. He's going to have a tough, tough fight against David Jolly. The unfortunate part is if Democrats had nominated somebody more reasonable on the Senate side, you would have less of a socialist anchor, which plays very poorly in South Florida, where a Democrat's going to need better margins than he would otherwise get from Cuban-American, Venezuelan, Puerto Rican communities. It's a lost opportunity for Democrats in an otherwise stellar year.
1: And on your thoughts there about the closed primaries, open primaries that we've seen, I mean, could perhaps ranked choice voting, like we've seen right now in Alaska, and as we've seen here in New York, perhaps be more of a way to go, you think?
2: Look, I think it's a robust discussion to have. I'm not necessarily a fan of it. I'm just a fan of people who want to vote, being able to vote. And when you look again at states like New York and Florida, the evidence is very clear. You end up with these really small, very low turnout races with more extreme candidates. You lose somebody like a Congressman Espaillat, the chair of the Hispanic Congressional Caucus. If you look at Texas and California that have open primaries, you have historically high turnout with very competitive candidates like Javier Becerra in California and James Talarico, who very well may win that Senate seat. That's the way democracy should work, allowing more people to vote. Ranked choice voting, I think, is a consideration, but most of the solutions that ranked choice voting is trying to solve are solved by allowing people to vote in the first place. And this primary, this closed primary system, is a real big cancer on our body politic. And we've got to stop allowing the dominance of these extreme voices to overtake our democratic system.
1: We also saw another win for Democratic Socialist candidates, in this case, Representative Angie Nixon, winning Florida's Senate primary. These were some of her remarks on Tuesday night. Listen to this.
3: It's not about people's labels for me. I'm a single mom. I was a single mom for, you know, 12 years. I'm a mother now. I'm an organizer. I'm a community organizer. But more importantly, it's about the needs of the people. And what people need is they need housing, right? They need universal health care. They want universal child care.
1: So it's not about labels, she says, David. So what are your thoughts on how that message that we heard from her is likely to be received by voters in Florida?
0: I think it's going to be well received, but I think this is a headwind that the Democrats have to face, that this label that they're allowing to be attached, this socialism label, the democratic socialism, is problematic. There's no question about that in a state like Florida, in any state, even New York, if you're talking about statewide. So you've got to be very concerned about that. And you have to work extra hard to really talk about what is this platform. what does it mean that Angie Nixon is affiliated with Democratic Socialists? That is something that they're going to have to work extra hard. That could be helpful in some ways. Yes, there's negatives, but it can juice up the excitement. It can get more people to the

0: polls that might not have participated anyway. So yes, this is a double-edged sword. Democrats are going to have to work extra hard, but it's about how do you deliver that message? What's the lexicon you're using up in Tallahassee as opposed to South Florida? What does it mean to have access to housing, access to healthcare? What can you do as the Senate candidate, as the gubernatorial candidate? They're going to have to work together and off of each other to make sure that that message is penetrating throughout Florida. Yeah. It's going to be challenging. There's no question about it. But again, Republicans are heading into the headwinds. Donald Trump is becoming less and less favorable. Florida, of course, is a hard state. However, the economics, the issue of a foreign war, how these issues relate to Florida residents and how the Democrats can talk about those issues is going to be extremely important. But yes, they have work to do. They have doors to knock on, but they've got to work on that messaging.
1: Yeah, those are all such important issues, certainly for voters across the country. Mike Madrid, David Carlucci, thank you both so much for joining me tonight as a part of our ongoing coverage.
0: Great to be with you.
2: Thanks, Adam.
1: Well, President Trump says that the U.S. and Canada have struck a deal to avert new wide-ranging tariffs for at least 3 days. And the announcement comes after days of negotiations that Canadian Prime Minister Mark Carney called very delicate and intense. The U.S. president had threatened 50% tariffs on $20 billion worth of Canadian goods. So that includes dairy, alcohol, and things like furniture. They would likely have faced legal challenges in the U.S. courts. And earlier this year, Carney denounced the tariffs as a, as he described it, as a direct violation of the existing trade pact between the U.S., Canada, and Mexico. Global oil and U.S. gas prices, they are climbing as hopes of a resolution on the U.S.'s war with Iran begin to fade. Oil futures, they are up as traders anticipate the war and the closure of the Strait of Hormuz will continue to keep those energy prices high. And a day after climbing, that administration officials were back-channeling with Iran's, they were claiming, I should say, well, they were the Islamic Revolutionary Guard Corps. President Trump writing this on social media that there are no talks or conversations going on or scheduled with the Islamic Republic of Iran. Let's go to CNN's Paula Hancock, who's following developments out of Abu Dhabi. So, Paula, what's the latest?
3: Well, Paula, what we're seeing here and what we saw on Tuesday was the U.S. president disengaging effectively from this whole process. A U.S. official tells CNN that President Trump had told some of his administration envoys to cut all communication with Tehran. It's worth pointing out that that the Revolutionary Guard in Iran had claimed that there were no talks ongoing at this point. But we're hearing from a source familiar with the conversations the Trump administration's having with political allies that they have shifted their strategy from hammer Iran ASAP to strangle them over time. So really, President Trump seems to be putting this conflict at arm's length at this point, saying that

0: closure of the Strait of Hormuz will continue to keep those energy prices high. And a day after climbing, that administration officials were back channeling with Iran's, they were claiming, I should say. Well, they were the Islamic Revolutionary Guard Corps. President Trump writing this on social media, that there are no talks or conversations going on or scheduled with the Islamic Republic of Iran. Let's go to CNN's Paula Hancock, who's following developments out of Abu Dhabi. So, Paula, what's the latest?
1: Well, Paolo, what we're seeing here and what we saw on Tuesday was the U.S. president disengaging effectively from this whole process. A U.S. official tells CNN that President Trump had told some of his administration envoys to cut all communication with Tehran. It's worth pointing out that that the Revolutionary Guard in Iran had claimed that there were no talks ongoing at this point. But we're hearing from a source familiar with the conversations the Trump administration's having with political allies that they have shifted their strategy from hammer Iran ASAP to strangle them over time. So really, President Trump seems to be putting this conflict at arm's length at this point, saying that he wants to see economic isolation of Iran. In that Truth Social post, he also said the naval blockade remains in full force and effect. The Hormuz Strait is open and operating. All water mines have been removed or detonated. Those claims, again, being negated by the Iranian officials and certainly by the shipping data that we're seeing coming from the Strait of Hormuz. So we've heard from the Iranian chief negotiator, Mohammad Baghaghalabaf, and he has pushed back against much of what the US is claiming at this point, saying that the Strait of Hormuz will not be open and functioning until the US honors its commitments it has already made. Let's listen to what he said.
2: And let me make it clear, until America implements its commitments under the Memorandum of Understanding, including lifting the blockade on the release of frozen assets, lifting the oil sanctions, ending threats and military operations on all fronts, and other conditions that America has agreed to under the understanding, the Strait will not be reopened.
1: So Iran doubling down on its demands from the United States before it will reopen the Strait of Hormuz. Now, this disengagement that we are seeing effectively from President Trump comes just a day after his son-in-law, Jared Kushner, who was in the Middle East for discussions and meetings, had said some very positive things about the talks that were ongoing, saying that the talks between the US and Iran were probably more robust than ever. Very positive and active. So this, once again, is a very swift shift in strategy from the Trump administration. Paulo.
0: CNN's Paula Hancock with that live report. Thank you, Paula. And still to come in this hour of CNN Newsroom, election night in Alaska. We're going to have some of the latest results coming out of that state. And it was really a unique primary as elections continue and what it could mean for control of some seats in Congress. Stay with us. You're watching CNN Special Coverage.

0: on CNN.
1: Our results are still coming in from the state of Alaska as we await the top four candidates who will move on to the general Senate race later this year. CNN is projecting that two of those spots will be going to the incumbent Republican Senator Dan S. Sullivan, who is seeking a third term in Congress, and former Democratic Congresswoman Mary Peltola. Alaska uses an all-party primary system where the top four candidates get to advance regardless of their party affiliation, something we've seen in other states before. And an interesting note about Senator Dan S. Sullivan. He wasn't the only Dan Sullivan in the race. There was a Daniel J. Sullivan that registered to run as a Republican just before the race's deadline. Some Republicans claim that he just wanted to cause confusion. Even President Trump issued a warning to Alaska voters to choose the quote, real Dan Sullivan on the ballot. And then there's this from late night host Jimmy Fallon. He jumped in to poke fun at the two Dans this way.
2: And in Alaska, there are two candidates running for the Republican Senate nomination who are both named Dan Sullivan. It's pretty confusing. Check out this political ad that's running.
3: Hi, I'm Dan Sullivan, and I'm a name Alaska can trust, unlike Dan Sullivan. So on Election Day, don't vote for Dan Sullivan. Listen to Dan Sullivan. Avoid Dan Sullivan and vote for Dan Sullivan. Let's make sure we don't get stuck with Dan Sullivan. No, wait, that's me.
1: But the stakes for the Senate are certainly nothing to laugh about. Let's talk more about that with James Brooks. He's a reporter.

0: on CNN.
1: Our results are still coming in from the state of Alaska as we await the top four candidates who will move on to the general Senate race later this year. CNN is projecting that two of those spots will be going to the incumbent Republican Senator Dan S. Sullivan, who is seeking a third term in Congress, and former Democratic Congresswoman Mary Peltola. Alaska uses an all-party primary system where the top four candidates get to advance regardless of their party affiliation, something we've seen in other states before. And an interesting note about Senator Dan S. Sullivan. He wasn't the only Dan Sullivan in the race. There was a Daniel J. Sullivan that registered to run as a Republican just before the race's deadline. Some Republicans claim that he just wanted to cause confusion. Even President Trump issued a warning to Alaska voters to choose the quote, real Dan Sullivan on the ballot. And then there's this from late night host Jimmy Fallon. He jumped in to poke fun at the two Dans this way.
2: And in Alaska, there are two candidates running for the Republican Senate nomination who are both named Dan Sullivan. It's pretty confusing. Check out this political ad that's running.
3: Hi, I'm Dan Sullivan, and I'm a name Alaska can trust, unlike Dan Sullivan. So on Election Day, don't vote for Dan Sullivan. Listen to Dan Sullivan, avoid Dan Sullivan, and vote for Dan Sullivan. Let's make sure we don't get stuck with Dan Sullivan. No, wait, that's me.
1: But the stakes for the Senate are certainly nothing to laugh about. Let's talk more about that with James Brooks. He's a reporter for the Alaska Beacon. He joins us from the capital city of Juneau, where it's a little before 11:30 at night there. Thank you so much for joining us, James.
4: Thanks for having me.
1: How about we start with just an update? What are the numbers showing you at this hour?
4: Yeah, no big changes so far. We're still seeing Mary Peltola and Dan Incumbent Dan Sullivan looking to advance on, still looking at Dan J. Sullivan, the challenger, finishing in the top four as well. There's a possibility of a change in the bottom of the top four, but it's still too early to tell. There's lots of counting remaining.
1: Talk to us about just what makes the election there in Alaska just so intriguing. When we talk about ranked choice voting and what voters have to say about that approach there in Alaska.
4: Yeah, actually in November, for the third time, there'll be a referendum on whether to keep this system or repeal it and go back to the old closed system of primary elections and no ranked choice in November. It'll be interesting to see how that plays out, because 2 years ago, it came down to just a few hundred votes. And back in 2020, when the system was established, it was down to about half a percentage point of all votes cast. So it still remains a controversial system, but it's definitely got a lot of interest both in Alaska and across the United States.
1: It's controversial, but is it popular among some voters based on your conversation you've had?
4: Yes. I think there's a broad base of support with it for among independents, people who are political moderates, and even some to the political left. Alaska doesn't have a strong far left, so you see center left, middle left folks getting on board with it, because a system like that tends to disadvantage people on the political extremes. Since Alaska doesn't have a far left, that tends to disadvantage people on the far right here in the state. And that's where a lot of the opposition comes from, and why we see repeated referendums, repeated ballot measures to try and repeal this system.
1: And James, as we've discussed, there was no shortage of any Dan Sullivans on the ballot this year. Just curious, in your conversations with voters, did that actually lead to any confusion, which is what some Republicans were worried about?
4: No, not at all. And in fact, for evidence of that, I look up to Uktayagvik, the northernmost city in the United States. I saw some receipt tapes from one of the precincts there, looked down the list of candidates. Dan J. Sullivan, the challenger, got exactly one vote there. Dan S. Sullivan, the incumbent, got the lion's share of the votes in that particular district. That's about as far away as you can get from Petersburg, where the challenger is from. But voters there in the farthest north city clearly knew what they were doing.

0: When you speak to voters too, James, is there really just a sense of the importance of this Senate race and just how pivotal it is with so much on the line, potentially, as we've discussed before, control of the Senate next year?
1: To be honest, I think a lot of voters are already feeling a bit of fatigue from the focus that's being put on the Alaska Senate race. If you go to the post offices, the garbage cans are absolutely stock full of political mailers. They've been coming sometimes 3 to 5 per day. And this is just for the primary. So I think things are just getting ramped up. And we're going to see a fair amount of voter fatigue about the amount of advertising, the amount of mailers that people are going to receive here in the coming months.
0: That is absolutely fascinating. As you point out, the true race is really just getting started. So they're going to see no shortage of those flyers and no shortage of ads on television as well. James Brooks, joining me live from Juneau. Thank you so much for all your reporting. Good luck tonight.
1: Thank you.
0: Our election night coverage continues in just a moment. We'll have the very latest results from key primary races in the states of California. We'll go back to Florida. We'll also talk Wyoming and some of your other headlines as well.

0: In Buenos Aires, and this is CNN.
1: All right, you're looking at some of the live results coming out of California for a special election in the state's 14th congressional district. Two Democrats there facing off to serve the remainder of former Congressman Eric Swalwell's term. Progressive State Senator Aisha Wahab facing former Mayor Melissa Hernandez. You see there, Wahab up ahead about 1,300 votes. That's only with 62% of the estimated vote coming in, and it is California, so it's going to be some time before we do eventually find out who will be the winner out of that particular race. We also understand that the American-Israel Public Affairs Committee, AIPAC, has spent millions campaigning against Wahab, who is a vocal critic of the Israeli military action in Gaza. Want to go to Florida now, where the governor's race, it is set for November after Tuesday's primaries there. As you can see here, if we do have it there. CNN projecting that Congressman Byron Donalds will be winning the Republican nomination. He was endorsed by President Trump and also much of the state's Republican establishment, but notably not endorsed by term-limited Governor Ron DeSantis. After all, his opponent was appointed by DeSantis to his role. Well, Donalds will be facing David Jolly. He's a former Republican-turned Democrat who has been a very vocal Trump critic. Let's go to Wyoming now, where CNN has projected winners in three primary races in the Republican governor's primary. CNN projecting State Senator Eric Barlow will be winning that nomination. He will defeat President Trump's pick in that race. For the Senate races, CNN projects that Congresswoman Harriet Hegman will be winning the Republican nomination. She is a favorite heading into the general election. And in the Democratic Senate primary, CNN is projecting former state congressman James Beard will be taking the nomination. Wyoming last elected a Democrat to the Senate back in 1970. Let's break all this down and speak to Richard Johnson. He's a senior lecturer in U.S. politics at Queen Mary University in London. Richard, it's always great to see you. One primary after another. There's a lot to talk about.
2: It seemingly never ends. Good to be with you.
1: Richard, let's start with perhaps what the primary contest that stands out to you the most.
2: Well, I guess the one that probably stands out the most is the Florida Senate contest, where you had Angie Nixon, a Democratic socialist, win the nomination against Alex Vindman, who had outspent her 16-1. I mean, the general theme of this year's primaries is between a left

0: left-wing Democrat, whether they call themselves a democratic socialist or just a progressive, versus a more middle-of-the-road Democrat. I wouldn't say conservative Democrat, but just more center-left Democrat. And in this contest, in a red state like Florida, and I think we can call Florida a pretty red state at this stage, you have a democratic socialist win and the nomination. And people might think that's a little strange, but I wonder here because if that actually makes a difference. There's a dilemma for voters. Do I vote for the person I agree with the most, maybe a more left-wing person, or do I vote for the more electable person? But if I'm in a state where I don't think the Democrats actually are going to win in the general election, I can just vote for the person I agree with. And I wonder if that's what's happened in the Senate race. Basically, Democrats knew that it was a low chance that either candidate would defeat Ashley Moody. And so they just went out and thought, you know what, I'm actually going to vote for the person that I most agree with.
1: And what do you think that the takeaway message for the National Democratic Party would be with Nixon coming out, emerging as the winner in the Democratic primary?
0: Well, I guess for the National Democratic Party, all of these democratic socialists who get nominated, whether they're in seats that Democrats think they have a chance of winning, like in Michigan, which is a must-win Senate, or in Florida, where frankly I think the probability of a Democrat winning that Florida seat is pretty low. The knock-on consequence is that Republicans across America might be watching very carefully what those democratic socialists are saying on the campaign trail, ready to clip their speeches and comments or to comb through their past history, and then to tie in more moderate Democrats with the democratic socialists in more moderate swing seats. And so you've got to think this is not just about the Democrats' chances in that particular seat. What are the implications? Down ballot in competitive House races. What are the implications laterally? I mean, I think it's quite interesting. The Democrats nominated a former Republican for the governorship in Florida, where I think the Democrats do have a better chance. I think Byron Donalds, the Republican nominee, is a weaker candidate. That was shown by the lack of he didn't win overwhelming support from Republican voters in the primary, and really that suggests there's probably a bit of a lack of enthusiasm to him. Does Byron Donalds try to associate David Jolly with Angie Nixon, David Jolly being the Democratic nominee for governor? Does he try to tie them together? And that might be an awkward thing for David Jolly. How does he disassociate himself from his fellow Democrat who is standing for the Senate, but on a much more left-wing program? So those are it's the sort of it's the ripple effect of these candidates that I think national Democrats might be concerned about.
1: Yeah, I mean, and to your earlier point, I mean, how much work will Donald's actually have to put into this campaign, given that the odds are certainly in his favor, with registered Republicans outnumbering Democrats? I have about 30 seconds with you, Richard. A closing thought on this latest round of primaries and the road to the midterms.
0: It wasn't a clear sweep for either the left of the Democratic Party or the middle of the Democratic Party. You can look in some of these contests. You were just showing one of the California House races on a knife edge. In Florida, the same voters who voted for a Democratic Socialist Senate candidate voted for a former Republican to be their gubernatorial candidate. The Democrats have not fallen overwhelmingly to one side or the other. So that means the battle for the future of the Democratic Party will continue to rage, not just in this midterm elections, but the next set of elections as well.
1: I feel like that really is the theme of all of these primaries the last couple of weeks. Richard Johnson, as always, pleasure having you on. Thanks for your analysis.
0: Thank you.
1: Well, Georgia Senator John Ossoff, he has been going after President Trump over the war with Iran, rising costs, and corruption. For months now, Ossoff has stuck to a clear playbook, holding campaign rallies where he criticizes his Republican opponents, Mike Collins, and President Trump. Here's what Ossoff had to say about the president's treatments of Arizona Senator Mark Kelly, who's had his own disputes with the White House.
2: I don't think anything illustrates the times more aptly than that the draft-dodging crook president who has plunged our nation recklessly into a war he knows not how to end or to win, tried to imprison this man who embodies American heroism.
1: And look at these numbers. President Trump's approval rating, it is at its lowest level of his presidency. A new Reuters Ipsos poll finding that just 33% of Americans approve of his job performance, and that is down 2 points from earlier this month and ties with its lowest rating during his first term. The drop comes as Americans express some concern about the ongoing war with Iran. With the details of an alleged college drug ring sound like a plot right out of a movie, but about a dozen fraternity pledges at Penn State University now facing real-life drug charges in this case. We're going to break it down for you in a moment.

0: continue to rage, not just in this midterm elections, but the next set of elections as well.
1: I feel like that really is the theme of all of these primaries the last couple of weeks. Richard Johnson, as always, pleasure having you on. Thanks for your analysis.
0: Thank you.
1: Well, Georgia Senator John Ossoff, he has been going after President Trump over the war with Iran, rising costs, and corruption. For months now, Ossoff has stuck to a clear playbook, holding campaign rallies where he criticizes his Republican opponents, Mike Collins, and President Trump. Here's what Ossoff had to say about the president's treatments of Arizona Senator Mark Kelly, who's had his own disputes with the White House.
2: I don't think anything illustrates the times more aptly than that the draft-dodging crook president who has plunged our nation recklessly into a war he knows not how to end or to win tried to imprison this man who embodies American heroism.
1: And look at these numbers. President Trump's approval rating, it is at its lowest level of his presidency. A new Reuters Ipsos poll finding that just 33% of Americans approve of his job performance, and that is down 2 points from earlier this month and ties with its lowest rating during his first term. The drop comes as Americans express some concern about the ongoing war with Iran. With the details of an alleged college drug ring sound like a plot right out of a movie, but about a dozen fraternity pledges at Penn State University now facing real-life drug charges in this case. We're going to break it down for you in a moment.

0: Welcome back. I'm Polo Sandoval in New York, and these are today's top stories. CNN can now project that Democrat Mary Peltola will be advancing in Alaska's U.S. Senate race. She'll face Republican incumbent Dan Sullivan in November. Sullivan fought off a challenge from another contender who also happens to be named Dan Sullivan. The U.S. president says that he has paused the 50% tariffs that he had threatened to impose on Canada. Posting on social media, Donald Trump announced a deal with Canada that appears to involve the Keystone XL pipeline. He says the pause will take place for 3 days and that the deal is subject to the finalization of documents. President Trump says no talks are underway or even scheduled with Iran. His latest statement comes after he said that his administration had established a back channel with the Islamic Revolutionary Guard Corps. That's a claim that Tehran has denied. And meanwhile, Iran's parliament speaker and the country's top negotiator has accused the U.S. of, quote, squeezing Tehran for concessions. Dwayne Davis, the man accused of orchestrating the fatal drive-by shooting of Tupac Shakur, was back in court for day two of his trial. Davis has denied the allegations and has pleaded not guilty. The jury heard testimony from two men who previously worked security for Marion Knight. He's the former CEO of Shakur's record label. When Knight was driving Shakur the evening that he was shot, the former head of security at Knight's Club 662 pointed to gang warfare, but admitted he did not initially realize how badly Shakur had been injured after leaving the nightclub.
1: The majority of the people was coming, was leaving the den, coming back, because that night they said Tupac was going to be all right. And even Shug came back with a little bandage on his head. And we thought everything was good. People kept partying.
0: Prosecutors also showed jurors some graphic, never-before-seen photographs from Shakur's autopsy back in 1996. And those images included a bullet fragment removed from his body. Forensic pathologist Dr. Lisa Gavin, a Clark County medical examiner, shared this assessment of the evidence.
2: He died of gunshot wounds of chest and abdomen.
3: And do you have an opinion as to the manner of death?
2: Yes.
3: And what is that?
2: Homicide.
3: When a medical examiner uses the term homicide, what does that mean?
2: The simplest form is death at the hands of another.
0: Authorities in Pennsylvania say that fraternity brothers and pledges were required to cut and package cocaine as part of an alleged drug ring operating at Penn State University.

0: 14 people, including current and former students, have already been charged in this case. CNN's Danny Freeman with more.
1: Disturbing allegations out of Happy Valley this week as state prosecutors announce a sweeping cocaine trafficking bust at Penn State University.
2: This is very-

0: County Medical Examiner shared this assessment of the evidence.
1: He died of gunshot wounds of chest and abdomen.
2: And do you have an opinion as to the manner of death?
1: Yes.
2: And what is that?
1: Homicide.
2: When a medical examiner uses the term homicide, what does that mean?
1: The simplest form is death at the hands of another.
0: Authorities in Pennsylvania say that fraternity brothers and pledges were required to cut and package cocaine as part of an alleged drug ring operating at Penn State University. 14 people, including current and former students, have already been charged in this case. CNN's Danny Freeman with more.
3: Disturbing allegations out of Happy Valley this week as state prosecutors announce a sweeping cocaine trafficking bust at Penn State University.
4: This is very serious criminal conduct. There was nothing junior or childlike about this type of conduct.
3: A grand jury charging 14 people. 13 were students when the alleged drug trafficking occurred in 2023 and 2024. The 14th was a father of one defendant accused of tampering with evidence and hindering the investigation.
4: This was an upper-level trafficking organization for this region in Pennsylvania.
3: According to Pennsylvania Attorney General Dave Sunday, the drug crimes centered at two off-campus fraternities at Penn State, Delta Upsilon and Sigma Chi. Accused ringleaders Agostino Abatiello and Thomas Robinson would make regular trips to Philadelphia and New York to get large quantities of cocaine back to State College. Other fraternity brothers and pledges then would assist them in preparing and packaging the cocaine for resale.
4: In fact, we found a pattern of events that showed cutting and bagging cocaine was, for some pledges, an indoctrination into the Delta Upsilon and Sigma Chi fraternities.
3: The cocaine was largely sold on campus to other students, according to prosecutors. In a statement, Penn State's vice president for student affairs said, quote, "We are horrified by these serious allegations against current and former students. Criminal activity, including hazing such as this, has no place at our institution, and we will cooperate with law enforcement any way we can." The university said it put Delta Upsilon on interim suspension and noted Sigma Chi is not a recognized organization and operates outside of the university's support and oversight. CNN reached out to the local chapters and international headquarters for both fraternities. Delta Upsilon International told the Associated Press it was aware of the allegations and those involved in the drug ring were expelled or suspended if they did not resign. Sigma Chi International told CNN this conduct is an egregious violation of its values and involved members have been suspended. Agostino was denied bail after surrendering Tuesday. An attorney for Agostino had no comment when reached by CNN. Attorney information for Robinson was not immediately available. His bail was set at $1.5 million, according to court documents.
4: It's extremely serious. Law enforcement takes it extremely seriously. And we will continue to investigate and prosecute individuals that decide to deal drugs on college campuses.
3: Danny Freeman, CNN, Philadelphia.
0: What a story. Our coverage continues after a short break.

0: And takes it extremely seriously, and we will continue to investigate and prosecute individuals that decide to deal drugs on college campuses.
1: Danny Freeman, CNN, Philadelphia.
2: What a story. Our coverage continues after a short break.

means that if Meta loses this case, we could see really significant changes to the experience that everyone has, but especially young people have on social media. Now, opening statements kicked off in this federal courthouse in Oakland on Tuesday. We got to hear from both sides, sort of the outlines of their argument. A deputy attorney general for California, Megan O'Neill, she argued that Meta needs kids. It needs kids to spend a lot of time on its platforms to support its ad business. So it intentionally created these addictive features like the endlessly scrolling feeds, frequent notifications, in order to hook them and keep them on its platforms. She also claimed that Meta misled the public about the risks that it knew existed on its platforms because it needed parents and guardians to feel like their kids could safely spend time on these platforms.

0: GP Doha to register now.
1: Meta's most consequential legal fight yet over child safety and addiction is officially underway. 29 states are currently suing. They're claiming that the tech giant intentionally addicted young people to its platforms in pursuit of profit. Here's CNN's Claire Duffy to explain.
2: We've seen this wave of thousands of cases filed against Meta and the other big social media platforms accusing them of intentionally addicting and harming young people. Meta has already lost two of those cases, putting it on the hook for nearly $1 billion in damages. But what sets this case apart is the scale of the potential consequences for Meta. These state attorneys general could seek as much as $1.4 trillion in damages. That is nearly what the company is worth on Wall Street. They're also seeking changes to how Meta operates its platforms, which

0: Meta's most consequential legal fight yet over child safety and addiction is officially underway. 29 states are currently suing. They're claiming that the tech giant intentionally addicted young people to its platforms in pursuit of profit. Here's CNN's Claire Duffy to explain.
1: We've seen this wave of thousands of cases filed against Meta and the other big social media platforms accusing them of intentionally addicting and harming young people. Meta has already lost two of those cases, putting it on the hook for nearly $1 billion in damages. But what sets this case apart is the scale of the potential consequences for Meta. These state attorneys general could seek as much as $1.4 trillion in damages. That is nearly what the company is worth on Wall Street. They're also seeking changes to how Meta operates its platforms, which means that if Meta loses this case, we could see really significant changes to the experience that everyone has, but especially young people have on social media. Now, opening statements kicked off in this federal courthouse in Oakland on Tuesday. We got to hear from both sides, sort of the outlines of their argument. A deputy attorney general for California, Megan O'Neill, she argued that Meta needs kids. It needs kids to spend a lot of time on its platforms to support its ad business. So it intentionally created these addictive features like the endlessly scrolling feeds, frequent notifications, in order to hook them and keep them on its platforms. She also claimed that Meta misled the public about the risks that it knew existed on its platforms because it needed parents and guardians to feel like their kids could safely spend time on these platforms. The attorneys general are also alleging that Meta illegally collected data from users under the age of 13. On the flip side, Meta's lawyer Paul Schmidt argued that these claims misrepresent the company and its policies. He accused the attorneys general of cherry-picking internal documents and statements that he said paint a false picture of the company. And he talked about efforts that Meta has made to protect young people, like parental controls and teen content restrictions. Right after opening statements wrapped up, these parties moved on to calling their first witness for the plaintiffs. That is Meta whistleblower Arturo Bejar, who previously served as an engineering director at the company and says that he raised concerns to Meta leadership, including CEO Mark Zuckerberg, about the risks to minors from these platforms. And he claims that essentially they were shrugged off by the company's top brass. So lots for the jury to consider here in this trial that is expected to last nearly 7 weeks. The jury ultimately will be advising the judge, who will be responsible for the final decision in this case. Back to you.
0: Three-time Oscar-nominated actor Woody Harrelson was presented with an honorary award at the 32nd Sarajevo Film Festival. Harrelson received the Heart of Sarajevo Award on Tuesday, the ceremony marking his return to the Bosnian capital 30 years after he filmed the drama Welcome to Sarajevo. And that was shot amid the ruins left by the Bosnian War.
2: I can tell you now from the depth of my being and with sincere humility that this Heart of Sarajevo Award means more to me than any honor I've received. And I will put it on top of the mantelpiece in our living room to always remind me of you, the beautiful people of Sarajevo.
0: Shakira pledging some funds in an effort to build some schools in parts of Colombia that were struck by this massive earthquake just a little over a week ago. The singer visited some locations in the quake zone on Tuesday, along with businessman Howard Buffett. He's the son of investor Warren Buffett. He's helping her charity foundation with their rebuilding efforts right now. Colombia's president says that economic losses from the disaster could possibly reach more than $9 billion. I appreciate you watching. I'm Pablo Sandoval. I'll be back with more of your headlines and our continuing election coverage in a moment.

0: In London. This is CNN.
1: Hey everybody, welcome to CNN Newsroom. I'm Polo Sandoval, live in New York. It is straight to our top story. A number of key primaries and special elections in Florida, Alaska, California, and the great state of Wyoming. And what they tell us ahead of the November midterms. CNN now projecting that Congressman Byron Donalds will be winning the Republican nomination for governor in a reliably red Florida. President Trump endorsed him, as you may recall. Outgoing Governor Ron DeSantis did not. Donalds will be facing former Republican Congressman David Jolly in the governor's race. Jolly, now a Democrat, broke with his party over differences with the president, and he won his primary by a landslide.
2: David Jolly represents everything that folks hate about Washington, D.C. Liberal David Jolly is the change that Florida cannot afford.
3: Byron Donalds has sold the governor's mansion to the highest bidder. And the special interests across the state have been happy to play ball, folks. Let me tell you something. Byron Donalds might be for sale, but Gwen Graham and David Jolly never are.
1: Florida also held a bunch of U.S. House races on Tuesday. CNN projecting that Debbie Wasserman Schultz will be getting the Democratic nod in the newly redrawn 20th district. She ran in a historically black district and got quite emotional after her win.
4: Representation matters. It matters. And I will fight to make sure that representation counts again. We will make sure that we ban gerrymandering.
1: CNN's Steve Contorno is in Orlando, Florida, beginning our coverage.
5: The race to replace Florida Governor Ron DeSantis is now set. On Tuesday, voters for the Republican Party nominated Byron Donalds, the Naples area congressman, to be their party's representative in a race that will also feature Democrat David Jolly, a former congressman who once was Republican before changing parties. Donalds carried the endorsement of President Donald Trump to victory over a field that included Lieutenant Governor Jay Collins and former House Speaker Paul Renner. Donalds did not have the support of the state's current governor, Ron DeSantis, but he said he would carry his legacy if elected in November.
2: In Florida, we have built a strong foundation under former Governor Rick Scott. And under Governor Ron DeSantis, we have supercharged that foundation, making Florida the envy of every state.

0: states in America. We are going to continue that legacy and take Florida to the next level.
1: If elected, Donalds would become the state's first black governor. Jolly, meanwhile, is trying to reverse a trend of devastating losses for his party, and he says he believes he can change the recent fortunes.
2: They've had an opportunity to listen to voters and deliver on the economy, housing, healthcare, and education. Instead, they've chosen to double down on culture wars and defend Trump's economy, and voters aren't having it. We don't always get this cycle. You're exactly right. But I'm telling you, voters know right now that our politics are broken and they're looking for change.
1: Democrats, though, have little muscle memory for victories here, and they also have a significant structural disadvantage. Republicans have 1.6 million more registered voters than Democrats, a reversal of where this state was just a decade ago, and a sign of how much this state has become red in recent years. Steve Contorno, CNN, Orlando, Florida.
3: All right, let's bring in political and legal commentator Madeline Somerville. She's joining me live from Atlanta. Also with us is Republican strategist Katie Frost. She's joining me live from Washington. Welcome to you both. It's always great to see you.
4: Good to see you. Good morning.
3: Good morning to you both. So let's start in Florida, where my colleague was reporting from, starting with that race to replace Governor Ron DeSantis. Katie, Byron Donalds became the Republican nominee with obviously a huge advantage over his Democratic opponent, David Jolly. But it seems that when you look at the numbers, he is finishing slightly below that 50% threshold. He's a candidate that had the support of President Trump and certainly much of the GOP state establishment. Do you think that there are questions within the Republican Party about maybe, you know, why that number wasn't slightly higher?
5: I don't see that being an issue at all. And you look at the fact that he was running against the sitting lieutenant governor and the overwhelmingly popular governor, Ron DeSantis, had not officially really weighed in to support Byron Donalds there. So I'm not surprised by that number. And what's really fun to watch is seeing the Democratic Party. Right now, they have nominated David Jolly, as you mentioned in your coverage. He is a former Republican congressman, but he, to me, is just the second coming of Charlie Crist. We've seen this playbook in Florida before, where someone who was elected as a Republican changes over to being in the Democratic Party and then tries to seek statewide elected office again. It didn't work for Charlie Crist. I don't see it working for David Jolly, even though, ironically, Charlie Crist beat David Jolly in a congressional race long ago and far away.
3: Madeline, to you, what are you closely watching, especially out of the governor's race? I mean, just off of what we've been talking about the last few minutes, it will certainly be quite the uphill battle for David Jolly.
6: It certainly will. And Katie and I are both from Georgia, so I will remind her that if we're going to look at some other important races from the past, we know that there are plenty where people have switched sides and sort of pretended, as Nathan Deal did, to be Republican when they were really Democrats. Because I think if there was ever a time when somebody could be successful and switch parties or run as an independent, it's now. And I think that we've seen that with the success of the DSA or DSA-endorsed candidates. Because normally, somebody who had the label socialist next to their name wouldn't be welcomed in the way that they have, especially like we saw with the race with Nixon in Florida. So I think that if there ever was a time for there to be a crazy switch, it's now.
3: Katie, your thoughts on that?
5: Well, I mean, I agree with Madeline that we have seen a lot of people changing parties, but back in Nathan Deal, that was the old Blue Dog Democrat days. I mean, he was first elected as a Democrat and then switched in the 90s. How do you run a statewide ticket in Florida with this very disjointed message? You have one hand a former Republican who's trying to bring more moderate people into the party. And on the other hand, you have a DSA candidate in Representative Nixon who beat someone who was a bit of a folk hero, if you will, for the resistance in the first Trump administration in Vindman. So this idea, this narrative that, oh, the DSA is not the future of the Democratic Party. It's just isolated in a few of these liberal enclaves like New York or California, Colorado. That's not proving to be the case here. When you have DSA-backed candidates being nominated in a state like Florida, that really calls into question, what is the future of the Democratic Party going to be? And I would just say, when you go to the polls in November, the D next to a candidate's name might as well be DSA.
3: Madeline, I saw you nodding your head. Anything you wanted to add?
6: Yeah, I'd love to address that. So I think with the major races that we've seen so far, where we can try to predict how things are going to turn out in November and whether Democrats should have been moving to the center. First of all, I don't think they should have been moving to the center. I do think that the party is moving a little bit more to the left than the establishment might think. Here's why. I think specifically the reason why younger folks, right, the one third of Americans who usually don't vote but are eligible to do so, that the Democrats are usually targeting, right? The DSA was able to access that voter base that the establishment Democrats couldn't. And they did that by giving them an inspirational message. And now they're coming out to vote. And I think primarily the reason why is because of Medicare for All. I think that's what they wanted. And I think the Democrats, the establishment Democrats, if you will, never really had the courage of their convictions to say that's what they believe. Perhaps they were afraid of being called socialist. But I think what we've seen so far with the successes with DSA candidates in Michigan and Wisconsin, it doesn't necessarily demonstrate what we're going to see. Those are the closest races to look at, even though the Democratic candidates in both those races turned out almost the exact same amount of votes for themselves. I think that we had such different candidates in those races, right? Francesca Hong was not the same quality of candidate as Abdullah Sayed. And then the one that we just saw with Nixon, right? These are all such different candidates. And there is the folk hero element here. So I don't know if we've learned anything from about how successful the DSA candidates are going to be, other than the fact that undecided voters, usually the last 2 weeks before, will switch directly into the establishment column. That's the thing that we can take away from this. I wish there were more.
3: Interesting. Well, I'll say what one we've thing seen already.
5: We had two candidates drop out after the early voting period began.
6: Yes.
5: And their votes were more than the margin of victory for David Crowley. So if Mandela Barnes and Sarah Rodriguez had not been on the ballot, Francesca Hong very well might have won.
3: Yeah, it's just remarkable how narrow some of these margins have been. I mean, you've joined me for the last couple of weeks on these primaries, and it's just it's so telling for both parties. I want to just quickly pivot to another to the future here in the coming week, this primary runoff election in South Carolina. Interim GOP Senator Darlene Graham, she said the following when asked about Taiwan and the South China Sea during a debate. Listen to this.
7: Are Taiwan and the South China Sea national security issues for the United States? And if so, why or how?
8: I'm just going to be honest here. I'm not on national security. I'm not that informed on national security. But I do support the military. My brother was in the Air Force for 33 years. So I will do everything I can to support the military.
3: Of course, she's looking to be voted in permanently, or at least voted into the next term there, into the seat that her brother, the late Senator Lindsey Graham, held. Katie, what are your thoughts on this? Do you think that that response alone should disqualify Graham in the eyes of voters? This was the kind of policy that her brother really focused on.
5: You got the seven girls on the panel tonight, so we know what I mean when I say, oh, bless her heart. That was an unfortunate moment. Felt like a clip. Bless her heart. It felt like a clip from Veep there for a moment. Because if you are going to run for the U.S. Senate and to hold a position that has significant consequence, especially when you're succeeding someone who was so deeply involved in national security issues, that does call into question your qualifications. On the other hand, I will say that did feel like a rare moment of authenticity, which you don't usually see, and candor from a candidate. So some people might find it endearing. Definitely sounded like we all have an aunt who talks like that at Thanksgiving. So openly comes the question for voters in South Carolina. Do they want someone like Ralph Norman, who has a proven record, who has been a very conservative member of Congress? They all know who he is. Or are they going to follow the legacy of Senator Lindsey Graham and elect his sister? We'll see. I'm sure we'll be talking about it next week.
3: No, you make two very important points there, too, Katie. Yes, it was. She said it. I mean, she was being honest. And then secondly, that it will be up to the voters to decide. I wonder if we can maybe close with just some final thoughts on this latest round of primaries. We'll start with you, Madeline.
6: Yeah, so I'm excited. I'm excited to see how this is actually going to turn out, with whether or not the Democrats should moved more to the left or whether they should have moved towards the center. There has been so much talk about the recommendations from people like us, talking heads on TV, or from the, what do they call it? The I can't remember the word for it, the people who make the recommendations. And I think that authenticity is always going to win at the end of the day. A lot of these candidates that have been successful, including Jared Moskowitz, right, who's an establishment candidate,

0: have been successful because they've been themselves. And when you have a winning message, it is something that can be replicated, but only if you truly feel it. Only if, you know, somebody, for somebody like Mom Dani, who has been learning about this and talking about it his whole life, right? And Abdullah Sayyad, who's been working on this for a decade, it makes sense that when they deliver these messages, it's going to be successful. But when you have a candidate that's not as strong, right, like Francesca Hung, and I know the margins of victory for her or loss for her were quite close. The thing is, each one of these races has had a special element to it, whether it's somebody on the other side dropping out at the last minute and coming back in, right? Or whether it's being outspent 12-1 by the establishment because of issues with AIPAC or Israel. Each of these races has had their own little special issue with Florida as well, because, you know, there's that mix of that, of those demographics. But I'm very excited to see what the real recommendation should have been.
1: Katie, to you. Closing thought.
2: You know, I came up in the Republican Party during the era of the Tea Party, and I remember that insurgent movement coming in and battling with the establishment. We're now seeing that happen in the Democratic Party, but with dramatically different results. So I'm fascinated to see what this election cycle means for the future of the Democratic Party, not just as a Republican, because I think the further to the left you guys move, hey, thank you so much. That's fantastic for us. But also just as someone who loves history and is fascinated by how all these things work out. But what I will say is, you look at where the Democrats are already starting to indicate how they're going to handle things in 2028. We have seen the Democratic Party establishment not always be that democratic. And when the people start to do something that the leadership doesn't support, we saw it in 2016, we saw it in 2020. I fully believe we're going to see that again in 2028. Just looking even at the way the calendar has been set up, they are definitely putting some things in place.

0: messages, it's going to be successful. But when you have a candidate that's not as strong, right, like Francesca Hung, and I know the margins of victory for her or loss for her were quite close. The thing is, each one of these races has had a special element to it, whether it's somebody on the other side dropping out at the last minute and coming back in, right, or whether it's being outspent 12-1 by the establishment because of issues with AIPAC or Israel. Each of these races has had their own little special issue with Florida as well, because, you know, there's that mix of that, of those demographics. But I'm very excited to see what the real recommendation should have been.
1: Katie, to you, closing thought.
2: You know, I came up in the Republican Party during the era of the Tea Party, and I remember that insurgent movement coming in and battling with the establishment. We're now seeing that happen in the Democratic Party, but with dramatically different results. So I'm fascinated to see what this election cycle means for the future of the Democratic Party, not just as a Republican, because I think the further to the left you guys move, hey, thank you so much. That's fantastic for us. But also just as someone who loves history and is fascinated by how all these things work out. But what I will say is, you look at where the Democrats are already starting to indicate how they're going to handle things in 2028. We have seen the Democratic Party establishment not always be that democratic. And when the people start to do something that the leadership doesn't support, we saw it in 2016, we saw it in 2020. I fully believe we're going to see that again in 2028. Just looking even at the way the calendar has been set up, they are definitely putting some things in place to protect themselves from an insurgent democratic movement from within the party. So let's see what we're talking about in 2028, but it's going to be fascinating to watch.
1: You've both given us a lot to look out for. Madeline and Katie, always a pleasure speaking to you both. Thank you so much for having this really important conversation for voters.
0: Thank you so much.
2: Thank you.
1: Well, President Trump says that the U.S. and Canada have struck a deal to avert a new wide-ranging tariffs for at least 3 days. The announcement coming after days of negotiations that Canadian Prime Minister Mark Carney called very delicate and intense. The U.S. president had threatened 50% tariffs on $20 billion of Canadian goods. Now, that included dairy, alcohol, and furniture. They would also likely have faced legal challenges in the U.S. And earlier this year, Carney denounced the tariffs as a, quote, direct violation of the existing trade pacts between the U.S., Canada, and Mexico. Still ahead here on CNN Newsroom, President Trump says that there are no talks with Iran underway or even scheduled. How this is all impacting the price of oil and gas. Also, Ukraine faces mounting political pressure from within. Coming up, why the country's ousted defense minister is rallying support for wartime elections.

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1: Welcome back. Global oil and U.S. gas prices are climbing as hopes of a resolution on the U.S.'s war with Iran fade. Oil futures are up as traders anticipate the war and the closure of the Strait of Hormuz will likely keep energy prices high. And a day after claiming that administration officials were back-channeling with Iran's Islamic Revolutionary Guard Corps, President Trump wrote on social media that there are no talks or conversations going on or scheduled with the Islamic Republic of Iran. CNN's Paula Hancock joins me live from Abu Dhabi. So, Paula, what's Tehran saying, if anything?
2: Well, what we've been hearing, Polo, is Iran effectively saying there have been no conversations ongoing. The Revolutionary Guard saying that just a couple of days ago when President Trump claimed that there were these back channels. But now what we're hearing from the president, according to a U.S. official, is that he has told his Middle East envoys to stop all communication with Tehran. Not clear what communication there was, but we do know both sides said that there were messages passing back and forth between mediators. Now, in this Truth Social post, he also said the naval blockade remains in full force and effect. The Hormuz Strait is open and operating. All water mines have been removed or detonated. So at this point, it is almost signaling that President Trump is disengaging from this conflict and really holding it at arm's length. And it comes just a day after we heard from Jared Kushner, his son-in-law, who had been in the Middle East, that the conversations had been probably more robust than ever between the U.S. and Iran. We did hear from the Iranian chief negotiator, Mohammad Bagher Ghalibaf, talking about the Strait of Hormuz, specifically saying it won't be open until the United States honors its commitments. Let's listen to what he said.
3: And let me make it clear, until America implements its commitments under the Memorandum of Understanding, including lifting the blockade on the release of frozen assets, lifting the oil sanctions, ending threats and military operations on all fronts, and other conditions that America has agreed to under the understanding, the Strait will not be reopened.
2: So Iran's chief negotiator there negating what the president of the United States said, which was effectively the Strait of Hormuz is open, although according to shipping data from marine traffic, only about seven vessels were able to pass in the last 24 hours. Meanwhile, we also saw a post from President Trump showing a map of the Strait of Hormuz under the words U.S. territory. He has said that he believes the Strait of Hormuz should become a U.S. territory. We saw a fairly swift response from Iranian diplomats in India posting a map of the United States with California highlighted under the words New Territory of Islamic Republic of Iran. So the tit-for-tat trolling is alive and well. Polo?

0: CNN's Paul Hancock with that live report from Abu Dhabi. Thank you. Ukraine's ousted defense minister is calling for wartime elections as the fight against Russia drags on. In a video address on Tuesday, Mykhailo Fedorov said that democracy cannot be held hostage by Russia, and he also called for Ukraine to resume its full election process. This is one of the sharpest internal challenges to President Zelensky's leadership since the Russia invasion started in 2022. Let's get more now from CNN's Sebastian Shukla, who joins me live from Berlin. So, Seb, I mean, this is quite the bombshell video. And at this point, do we know if Fedorov is still quite popular in Ukraine?
1: Yeah, it really is a bombshell video, and it's a really fascinating development in the saga that's been unfolding for the last month or so in the spat between Mykhailo Fedorov, the former Ukrainian defense minister, and his president, Volodymyr Zelensky. You'll remember back in July, President Zelensky dismissed him from his post. That's largely down to the speculation of internal antagonisms between the head of the Ukrainian, the former head of the Ukrainian armed forces, General Alexander Syrsky, as he was then, and Mykhailo Fedorov, who led at 35 years old, a huge revamp and reinvigoration of the Ukrainian defense ministry, including a piloting and beginning a program known as the Army of Drones. His ousting at the time resulted in protests across the country, and that showed just how popular he was. This video that he released last night, albeit slightly unclear as to what exactly the ambition he's trying to achieve here, was nevertheless full of bombshell announcements and requests, you know, calling for this wartime election to take place. That's something that just seems relatively unfeasible. But he also had critiques for the government, too. Take a listen to a little bit more about what he had to say.
2: We are facing a systemic governance crisis. The old system lives by its own rules too often. It protects itself, fears change, makes decisions slowly, and may punish the initiative while rewarding loyalty.
1: So as I said, it's not totally clear what he's aiming to do here, because those elections that he's calling for are simply not possible. And it should be noted that President Zelensky has said himself that he is very happy to have elections in Ukraine held within 60 to 90 days. But that is predicated on whether the security guarantees can allow an election to take place in a country that is at war. And given the circumstances, given the attacks that we see happening every night across Ukraine almost, it makes running a plebiscite like this incredibly difficult, if not impossible. And Paolo, one thing that we are unlikely to hear from today really is President Zelensky addressing Mykhailo Fedorov and this challenge directly. I think the Ukrainian president will be focusing on one of the main tasks today, which is getting the rubber stamping of his new defense minister through parliament so that he can really begin the process of taking hold of that ministry again. Paolo.
0: Sebastian Shukla with that live report from Berlin. Thank you. We have many more takeaways from Election Night in America, including a big win for Debbie Wasserman Schultz out of Florida. It wasn't in her normal district. We'll tell you why. Plus, results from the special election runoff in California's 14th House district. The effort there is to replace former Congressman Eric Swalwell, or what's left of his term. We'll discuss that race when we return

0: CNN.
1: All right, let's check back on some of the big races in the latest round of primaries as those votes continue to be counted. CNN are projecting that Trump-endorsed Congressman Byron Donalds will easily win the Republican nomination, and this for the Florida governor's race. Current Governor Ron DeSantis is term-limited and is expected to leave office next year. Donalds will be facing former Congressman David Jolly, a vocal critic of President Trump who left the Republican Party to officially run as a Democrat. And another notable win out of Florida, Debbie Wasserman Schultz, who CNN projects will be the Democratic nominee for Florida's newly redrawn 20th House District. That district has a large black population and will not be represented by a black lawmaker for the first time in decades. CNN's Randy Kay reports from Lauderhill, Florida.
2: With Debbie Wasserman Schultz's victory here in the primary in Congressional District 20 in Florida, voters are going to see big change because this seat has been held for more than 30 years by a black lawmaker. She was the only white candidate in this primary in a historically black district. So this is going to be a big change, but I did speak with voters. They said that this is a blessing, that she knows her way around Washington and she will get it done. I spoke with Wasserman Schultz after her win was declared, and she told me that she is going to make a big investment in this community, that she does know how to get it done. She was a little bit concerned about turnout, she said, but she hopes that will change come November. She plans to work hard, and I asked her what that investment and what that hard work looks like, and here's what she told me.
3: Well, I'm a senior member of the Appropriations Committee. What that looks like is what it has looked like for the years that I have served our community, and that's delivering hundreds of millions of dollars for our infrastructure, taking care of the communities across District 20 that have needs, like making sure things like wastewater treatment and ensuring that there are body cameras on law enforcement when the city can't afford it, or making sure that we invest in affordable housing. I'm bringing home dollars already that helped the United Way buy an apartment building for homeless veterans, and the county to buy hotels to turn them into transitional housing for the homeless.
2: When we were talking, she also said that the GOP tried to rig the Florida map in their favor by redrawing the congressional districts and all of that redistricting that took place, which is why she had to switch from District 25 and chose to run in District 20. She said they tried to rig the map, but it didn't work, and they proved that with this win. Randy Kay, CNN, Lauderhill, Florida.
1: And results are still coming in from Alaska as we wait to find out who the top four candidates will be, the ones who will move on to the general Senate race later this year. CNN is now projecting that two of those spots will go to the incumbent Republican Senator Dan S. Sullivan. He's seeking a third term in Congress, as well as former Democratic Congresswoman Mary Peltola. CNN is projecting that Republican Congressman Nick Begich will advance to the general election as he seeks to retain Alaska's lone House seats against independent Bill Hill. Alaska uses an all-party primary system where the top four candidates advance regardless of their party affiliation. Let's just go south there now and head over to California and a special election in the state's 14th district. Two Democrats facing off to serve the remainder of former Congressman Eric Swalwell's term, Progressive State Senator Aisha Wahab. She's up against former Mayor Melissa Hernandez. You see there, Wahab just ahead, about 1,300 votes there. Likely be some time, though, before we find out the full results there out of California. So let's go to Los Angeles now. Joining me is Caroline Heldman. She's a Democratic strategist, political scientist, and professor at Occidental College. Caroline, it's great to see you.
4: Good to see you, Paulo.
1: So let's start. Actually, let's stay on California's District 14th runoff race as we just share some of those current results with our viewers, with only 60-some percent of the votes in. And Aisha Wahab, apparently the leader here over Melissa Hernandez. What are your thoughts as we expect the counting and the results to continue to come in the coming hours?
4: Well, what is so unique about this race is that Wahab was actually up 26 points, and AIPAC, pro-Israel PAC, dumped money into this California, this small district in California. Two Democrats obviously advancing to the finals, so it's not a competitive race, but they spent $4 million out of about $110 million they've spent so far in this election cycle. And obviously, you know, it's a dramatic shift, but I think it's done its job, which is to send a message to existing sitting members of Congress that they need to be firmly pro-Israel, right? They need to be lockstep. So this race, I think, has symbolic importance more so than deciding which party, because it's going to be a Democrat either way.
1: Let's go to Florida now, Caroline, and the win of Debbie Wasserman Schultz, former head of the DNC, Congresswoman. She will be representing a constituency that is largely African American. But as you just heard a little while ago in some of the reporting, that there are many constituents there that do have confidence in the seasoned legislator's ability to serve their district. I mean, just curious what you make of some of the challenges that she could potentially face after that redistricting.
4: Well, it's interesting. She was representing a district that had a high number of racial minorities prior to this, and she was accused of, district shopping, which is likely the case. She wanted to keep her seat in Congress, and she's one of two members of the House who faced redistricting challenges, both of whom were able to sustain that. And it's important to note that there were four other candidates, all Black, in this race. They were going to coalesce around a candidate, but couldn't figure out who to coalesce behind, and the voters in that district ended up electing Wasserman Schultz, likely because she holds such seniority in Congress that she can essentially bring home the bacon. But it's a very interesting racial dynamic, and it's coming at a time where redistricting is actually causing the number of Black representatives in Congress to decline. Also, at the same time that the Voting Rights Act has been officially gutted now by the Supreme Court. So it's a very tricky time, I think, for Wasserman Schultz. She's really going to have to focus on representing a descriptive representation for the Black constituents who dominate her district.
1: And the race will soon begin for a crucial Senate seat in the state of Alaska. As we just shared with our viewers right now, it seems that at least two of those four spots will be going to Republican Senator Dan S. Sullivan, as well as former Democratic Congresswoman Mary Peltola. With at least this Democrat and this Republican now in the race, can you just help me emphasize the importance of what we will likely see in Alaska once we find out who the rest of the candidates will be?
4: Well, this is one of those key Senate races. Democrats need to pick up four seats if they want to take control of the Senate. And the path goes through, you know, North Carolina, through Texas, through Ohio, and definitely through Alaska. Mary Peltola may be advantage if Dan Sullivan, the other Dan Sullivan Jr. with the exact same name as the Republican incumbent, is able to move to the general. And of course, four candidates move to the general election in Alaska's primary system. And so it's likely that he, you know, if he does advance, he could take a point or two, and that's all that would be needed in this very tight race. So at the end of the day, it comes down to a naming game in Alaska, possibly in terms of the Democrats' path to winning the Senate.
1: Yeah, it's about 12:40 a.m. there, so the counting still continues. Caroline, just if you could just perhaps close on your on a few final thoughts on this latest round of primaries and what it tells you, especially with some of the wins of the Democratic primaries, including in Florida.
4: Well, it's, you know, hard to say that there's a pattern of, you know, Democratic socialist candidates or more progressive candidates winning versus more moderates. It really does seem to be a mixed bag, but we did see the largest Democratic socialists win statewide, at least in a primary in Florida, and that's with Angie Nixon, who advanced in the Senate race. Now, she's not likely to win come the primary. Come the general election, because Florida has 1.5 million more Republican voters than Democratic voters. But this was a major win for the Democratic Socialists of America in this state. And we've seen this with progressive candidates. Dr. El Sayed, he's not officially DSA, but we've seen a rash of these candidates do well in an unusual change election. I think this really does boil down to the animosity on the Democratic side for the Trump administration.
1: Yeah, it won't be easy for David Jolly either when it comes to the governor's race there in Florida. But as always, Caroline Heldman, we are so glad you could join us and share your analysis.
4: Great to see you. Thanks, Polo.
1: Thank you. Las Vegas jurors, they were shown never-before-seen photos of rapper Tupac Shakur's autopsy. The latest on day two of the trial against Dwayne Davis. We'll be right back.
0: Thinking of banking in Africa? Think Zenith. 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
1: Prosecutors in Las Vegas are trying to shed new lights on the fatal drive-by shooting of Tupac Shakur back in 1996. Dwayne Davis, accused of orchestrating that killing, denies the allegations, and he's pleaded not guilty. CNN's Josh Campbell walks us through the latest round of evidence that's been heard by the jury.
2: Day two in the murder trial of Dwayne Davis. This is a man who is charged in connection with the murder of legendary rapper Tupac Shakur here in Las Vegas nearly three decades ago. Now, on the second day of the trial, the jury heard from a forensic pathologist, a member of the medical examiner's team, who walked through the cause and the manner of Tupac's death, looking at a series of photographs, very graphic photographs that were shown to the jury. Here's what the medical examiner said.
3: Were you able to determine sort of the path of this particular bullet?
4: Yes.
3: And what was that?
4: It entered here in the right lateral aspect of the chest, just below the axilla, the armpit, and then went across the right chest space, went across the right lung. He died of gunshot wounds of chest and abdomen.
3: And do you have an opinion as to the manner of death?
4: Yes.
3: And what is that?
4: Homicide.
2: Now, jurors also heard from a series of law enforcement officers who were on duty that night near the Las Vegas Strip whenever Tupac Shakur was shot. One of them had described an incident that occurred just hours before the actual shooting. This was at the MGM Grand here in Las Vegas. It was following a Mike Tyson fight. What prosecutors had alleged was that Orlando, who is the nephew of Dwayne Davis, the man on trial, that he was essentially beaten up by an entourage of Tupac Shakur. And you can actually see on surveillance footage that brawl taking place. Interestingly, one of the officers said that he interviewed Orlando after that incident.
5: And he told me basically that a couple of guys that he didn't know jumped him. And once again, I asked him if he needed medical. He said no. I asked if he wanted to file a report, and he said no.
2: Now, him saying he didn't want to press charges is very interesting because this is something we've heard about throughout this trial, and that is this so-called code of secrecy among various gang factions. If you go back to day one of trial, the jurors had also heard from a law enforcement officer who was actually there with Tupac on the way to the hospital, tried to get information from the victim here.
6: He was still talking, and I was trying to convince him to tell me the name of whoever his assailants were.
3: And did he ever respond?
6: Yes, he responded, no, we'll take care of it. So something like that.
2: And of course, what that meant for law enforcement officers is that they had to rely on other evidence, other witness statements. And of course, we're talking about 30 years ago. One thing that the jurors aren't seeing is advanced technology, such as security camera footages, which are now in this era ubiquitous around Las Vegas and many major metropolitan areas around the world. They didn't have that three decades ago. So there isn't actually video of the actual shooting itself, which again is why the jurors in this case are having to rely on the witnesses. Of course, one strategy of the defense here is to say that although Dwayne Davis made a series of statements

0: footage, that brawl taking place. Interestingly, one of the officers said that he interviewed Orlando after that incident.
1: And he told me basically that a couple of guys that he didn't know jumped him. And once again, I asked him if he needed medical. He said no. I asked if he wanted to file a report, and he said no.
0: Now, him saying he didn't want to press charges is very interesting, because this is something we've heard about throughout this trial, and that is this so-called code of secrecy among various gang factions. If you go back to day one of trial, the jurors had also heard from a law enforcement officer who was actually there with Tupac on the way to the hospital, tried to get information from the victim here.
2: He was still talking, and I was trying to convince him to tell me the name of whoever his assailants were.
3: And did he ever respond?
2: Yes, he responded, no, we'll take care of it. So something like that.
0: And of course, what that meant for law enforcement officers is that they had to rely on other evidence, other witness statements. And of course, we're talking about 30 years ago. One thing that the jurors aren't seeing is advanced technology such as security camera footages, which are now in this era ubiquitous around Las Vegas and many major metropolitan areas around the world. They didn't have that 3 decades ago. So there isn't actually video of the actual shooting itself, which again is why the jurors in this case are having to rely on the witnesses. Of course, one strategy of the defense here is to say that although Dwayne Davis made a series of statements in interviews, including to law enforcement, in the years following the shooting, talking about him being there that day, his attorney now says he made all of that up. Don't believe him. Again, a lot of this without the typical type of evidence that we're used to in the modern day trial, this jury will have to rely on the word of mouth, the people who were allegedly there, what they saw and what they heard. Back to you.
4: Meanwhile, in the state of Massachusetts, jurors are getting a deeper look inside the mind of Lindsay Clancy. She does not deny fatally strangling her 3 children in January 2023, but the defense argues that Clancy cannot be held criminally responsible, claiming that she was suffering from postpartum psychosis and extreme mental illness. A psychologist who visited Clancy while she was detained in a hospital after the killings, he says that Clancy revealed that she had heard a voice instructing her to kill her children and then kill herself, which she categorized as an auditory hallucination. Her former psychiatrist also testified that Clancy may have minimized her symptoms because she was afraid her children could be taken away. The defense pointed out that Clancy was denied critical help on several occasions while questioning Clancy's mother-in-law.
5: Women and Infants Program in Rhode Island that specializes in perinatal and postpartum, right?
6: Yes.
5: You know that she went there, right?
6: Correct.
5: You know she was turned away because she was over-medicated, right?
6: Yes.
5: You also know that they gave her numbers to call suicide hotlines, right?
6: Yes.
5: She called twice, not once, but twice, and again was turned away. Isn't that right?
6: Yes.
4: And so on the way on CNN Newsroom, Meta is back in court this week, this time in a federal trial brought by a coalition of states over online child safety. For now, those details as CNN Newsroom continues.
7: I'm Marie Osmond, and I have a bucket list, and I'm doing it.

0: categorized as an auditory hallucination. Her former psychiatrist also testified that Clancy may have minimized her symptoms because she was afraid her children could be taken away. The defense pointed out that Clancy was denied critical help on several occasions while questioning Clancy's mother-in-law.
1: The Women and Infants Program in Rhode Island that specializes in perinatal and postpartum, right?
2: Yes.
1: You know that she went there, right?
2: Correct.
1: You know she was turned away because she was over-medicated, right?
2: Yes.
1: You also know that they gave her numbers to call suicide hotlines, right?
2: Yes.
1: She called twice, not once, but twice, and again was turned away. Isn't that right?
2: Yes.
0: And so on the way on CNN Newsroom, Meta is back in court this week, this time in a federal trial brought by a coalition of states over online child safety. For now, those details as CNN Newsroom continues.
3: I'm Marie Osmond, and I have a bucket list, and I'm doing it.

0: And welcome back. As social media and AI companies face active lawsuits over child safety concerns, OpenAI is launching a new ChatGPT for teens. The chat box will have built-in age-appropriate tools for safeguards for users under the age of 18. It will include nudges to take breaks and options for teens or parents to set quiet or study hours. But the company also says that it improved protections to prevent ChatGPT from expressing personal feelings toward other users, and also warns that teens, it warns teens against uploading private or sensitive images. Meta's most consequential legal fight yet over child safety and addiction is officially underway. 29 states are suing, claiming that the tech giant intentionally designed its platforms to basically to hook young people in pursuit of profit. Colin Jeffrey has more on the trial.
1: Opening statements began Tuesday in a trial that could reshape how social media platforms interact with children. 29 states filed suit 3 years ago, alleging that Meta designed its platforms to get young people addicted, harming the mental health of children as it boosted its profits. California, Colorado, Kentucky, and New Jersey are representing the bipartisan coalition in federal court, and those states are collectively seeking as much as $1.4 trillion in damages.
2: What sets this case apart is that this is actually these states asking a federal judge to reach into the company and make changes, not just hit them with fines, but make fundamental changes.
1: The states claim that Meta designed features such as recommendation algorithms, infinitely scrolling feeds, likes, and notifications to be intentionally addictive, according to the complaint.
3: They knew their product was dangerous, and they lied to the public. They lied to Congress. They told the public, they told the world that their product was safe, that it wasn't dangerous.
4: We can't say definitively that something will change, but I think what has changed is the whole world now knows what's really going on in Meta.
1: Meta denies the allegations, and a spokesperson says the AGs offer no proof anyone was misled and are attempting to penalize Meta for industry-wide challenges like age verification. The trial is scheduled to last at least 6 weeks, with testimony expected from top Meta executives, including founder Mark Zuckerberg. I'm Colin Jeffrey reporting.
0: And Wednesday would have been Nolan Wells' 19th birthday. This comes more than 6 weeks after the teen's unexplained death during a July 4th boating trip to Mississippi's Horn Island. His parents, Christine and Elmore Wansley, they wrote a letter to their son marking this birthday. And they shared it exclusively with CNN, writing, quote, "Thank you for bringing joy, laughter, and real happiness to each and every day. You are truly our angel. Happy heavenly 19th birthday, Nono. Remember, don't eat too much Oreo cake and hug grandma for us." A message from his parents. And with that, we want to thank you so much for joining me. I'm Paulo Sandoval in New York. Our coverage continues with CNN Headline Express in a moment.

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1: Liberal David Jolly is the change that Florida cannot afford.
2: Byron Donalds might be for sale, but Gwynne Graham and David Jolly never are.
3: CNN projects Representative Byron Donalds wins the GOP nomination for Florida governor. He faces off against Democrat David Jolly. It sets up the stage for a battle to replace Governor Ron DeSantis in November. And
4: like I explained to everybody in here, you ask me something, I'm going to be honest about. You ask me something I don't want to talk about, you're going to have a problem. Treat me as a hostile witness.
3: A heated moment during the Tupac Shakur murder trial as Suge Knight's former head of security took the stand. Plus,
5: don't move or I will shoot you.
6: I got the baby.
5: Don't move.
3: This baby back. Body cam video reveals the moment a babysitter accused of kidnapping two children is arrested. What we know about her criminal background this morning. Good morning, everyone. I'm Brad Smith. This is CNN Headline Express. Glad that you're with us today. Let's get this started. We begin with the handful of states that held primaries Tuesday, beginning in Florida. CNN projects Byron Donalds will easily win his party's nomination for governor.
1: My administration will be guided by three pillars: making Florida accountable, achievable, and most of all, affordable. An affordable Florida starts with a limited government that respects hardworking taxpayers who fund it.
3: Donalds will face a former anti-Trump Republican turned Democrat, David Jolly, in November.
2: Byron Donalds has sold the governor's mansion to the highest bidder.

0: And the special interests across the state have been happy to play ball, folks. Let me tell you something. Byron Donalds might be for sale, but Gwen Graham and David Jolly never are.
1: Now, Byron Donalds was a win for President Trump, but the president's backing wasn't enough for Catalina Loeff, who lost to newcomer Jim Schwartzel in this very crowded slate of Republican candidates seeking to replace Congressman Donalds. We'll have more on how Trump-backed candidates performed later on this hour. In Florida's Senate primary, a surprise win for progressive Angie Nixon. She defeated Alex Vindman for the Democratic nomination and will face Republican Senator Ashley Moody, who easily won renomination. Let's stick with the Senate, Alaska's top four primary system. Not one, but two Dan Sullivans ran for Senate. Incumbent Dan S. Sullivan will advance, along with Democrat Mary Peltola. Now, it's too early to tell if the other Sullivan will make it or who else would join him if he does. And in a California special election, two Democrats will face off in November to replace Congressman Eric Swalwell. A lot more results to cover. Stick with CNN all day for the latest. We are getting a new look at the battleship that's on its way to relieve the USS Abraham Lincoln. The Defense Department releasing this time-lapse video of the USS George Washington. The aircraft carrier is headed to the Middle East from the Indian Ocean to relieve the troubled USS Abraham Lincoln. That ship has been at sea for an extended deployment due to the war with Iran. There have been recent reports of worsening mental health for crew members, raising concerns among lawmakers and military families. Well, in Las Vegas, high emotions and a hostile witness as the murder trial over the fatal shooting of Tupac Shakur continues. Prosecutors say that Dwayne Keefe D. Davis orchestrated a hit on Shakur after Davis's nephew got into a fight with the late rapper. CNN's Reed Binion has more for us.
2: You ask me something, I'm going to be honest about. You ask me something I don't want to talk about, you're going to have a problem.
3: Fiery testimony from a star witness on day two of the murder trial of Dwayne Keefe D. Davis, charged in the 1996 killing of rapper Tupac Shakur.
2: Treat me as a hostile witness. You're not going to talk to me and tell me as a grown man what I have to do up here.
3: On the night of Shakur's fatal shooting, James McDonald ran security at a Las Vegas night spot operated by Death Row Records co-founder Marion Shug Knight. Prosecutors say Shakur's killing was part of an exchange of violence between the Crips and Blood street gangs revolving around Davis's nephew. McDonald gave candid testimony about violence between the two gangs. He also provided the biggest fireworks so far in the trial, at one point eliciting laughter in the courtroom.
4: Do you know how many people were on the payroll that night from your security team?
2: Y'all do paperwork different than we did. Our paperwork was what they call under the table.
3: Jurors also heard testimony from Reggie Wright Jr., the official head of Death Row Records security at the time of Shakur's killing. Davis previously cited Wright as possibly orchestrating the killing, a claim Wright denies. Jurors also saw autopsy photos Tuesday. One showed the green bag that held Shakur's body. Another showed a bullet fragment removed from his body. Two of Shakur's family members left the courtroom before the most graphic visuals were displayed. I'm Reed Binion reporting.
1: All right, thank you, Reed. Turning now to the Lindsey Clancy murder trial, jurors are getting a deeper look at the mental health crisis the defense says is to blame for the death of her three children. Clancy does not deny strangling her kids, but her attorneys argue that she was in the throes of postpartum psychosis. On Wednesday, the court heard from a psychologist who reported that Clancy revealed auditory hallucinations during a meeting after the incident. A former psychiatrist who treated Clancy testified that the Massachusetts mom may have minimized her symptoms out of fear of having her children taken away. The court also heard from Clancy's former mother-in-law, who said Lindsey talked to her about feeling unwell.
5: She reached out to me in November and told me that she felt unwell.
6: Did she describe any symptoms for you?
5: She did.
6: Tell the jurors what she said.
5: She felt... Mostly, she had insomnia. She was losing her appetite. She was very anxious and sad.
1: Testimony is expected to resume at 9 a.m. Eastern Time. Stick with us for the latest updates. Well, new this morning, President Trump says his tariff threat against Canada is now on hold. In a post on Truth Social, Trump claims the U.S. and Canada have reached a deal, one that appears to include the Keystone XL pipeline. He says the pause will be held.

0: held for 3 days and that the deal is subject to the finalization of documents. A Minnesota federal judge ordered a closed-door review of grand jury materials linked to the indictment of several media figures, including Don Lemon. Lemon, along with independent journalist Georgia Fort and other co-defendants, are accused of disrupting a church service in January. This order compels the DOJ to provide information presented to the grand jury that led to the indictment. The judge says she wants to balance secrecy around these proceedings. Lemon denies the charges and is working to have the indictment thrown out. We've got a lot more to come up on CNN Headline Express. New details about the White House aide, Natalie Harp, and the reports that she once rode in an SUV trunk when she didn't have a seat in the motorcade. Plus,
1: I started to wave at her across from the intersection and say, "Hey, there's someone behind you."
0: She is sharing her story of how she tried to stop this masked man who's accused of terrorizing people. That is all coming up on CNN Headline Express.

0: Mostly she had insomnia. She was losing her appetite. She was very anxious and sad.
1: Testimony is expected to resume at 9 a.m. Eastern Time. Stick with us for the latest updates. Well, new this morning, President Trump says his tariff threat against Canada is now on hold. In a post on Truth Social, Trump claims the U.S. and Canada have reached a deal, one that appears to include the Keystone XL pipeline. He says the pause will be held for 3 days and that the deal is subject to the finalization of documents. A Minnesota federal judge ordered a closed-door review of grand jury materials linked to the indictment of several media figures, including Don Lemon. Lemon, along with independent journalist Georgia Fort and other co-defendants, are accused of disrupting a church service in January. This order compels the DOJ to provide information presented to the grand jury that led to the indictment. The judge says she wants to balance secrecy around these proceedings. Lemon denies the charges and is working to have the indictment thrown out. We've got a lot more to come up on CNN Headline Express. New details about the White House aide, Natalie Harp, and the reports that she once rode in an SUV trunk when she didn't have a seat in the motorcade. Plus,
2: I start to wave at her across from the intersection and say, hey, there's someone behind you.
1: She is sharing her story of how she tried to stop this masked man who's accused of terrorizing people. That is all coming up on CNN Headline Express.

0: ABC, and this is CNN.
1: Georgia Democratic Senator John Ossoff is upping the ante, and he has the president's attention. Ossoff launched a new line of attack. This time, he was next to veteran and astronaut Senator Mark Kelly and Kelly's wife, Gabby Giffords.
2: I don't think anything illustrates the times more aptly than that the draft-dodging crook president who has plunged our nation recklessly into a war he knows not how to end or to win, tried to imprison this man.
1: Ossoff's feud with the president all started when he brought up President Trump's aide, Natalie Harp, and it hit a nerve. Trump personally hit back, calling Ossoff Pee Wee Herman. Now, you may be asking, who is Natalie Harp? Well, she's now one of Trump's closest and most trusted personal aides, and he dictates many of his social media posts to her. Harp first came on Trump's radar in 2019 when she said his right to try policy saved her life as she faced bone cancer. She later went to work for him. Now, Harp was one of a few staffers that Trump took with him when he was taken away from Air Force One when it was under threat of an Iranian attack, leaving cabinet secretaries, other staffers, and journalists behind. Now we're getting new details about Harp. Sources telling us that she once jumped into the trunk of a motorcade vehicle when she was told that there was no room for her. CNN's

0: Kristen Holmes picks up the story from there.
1: This was back in 2023 when President Trump was in court in New York, and he was going down to head to the courthouse, and the motorcade was waiting outside of Trump Tower when staffers realized that there weren't enough seats for Natalie Harp. They hadn't accounted that she would be going down to the courthouse, and she was told that. Now, a screaming match then ensued in the lobby of Trump Tower at that time, with essentially Harp saying that the president had personally asked her to go, and she was determined, so determined to not be left behind, that she actually got in the trunk of one of the SUVs that was part of the motorcade and sat there. It's almost like a cargo hold, and that was according to multiple sources and to a photo that I obtained and reviewed that showed the space that she had been in and her sitting there. It was really an extraordinary moment for so many people around President Trump, who really, you know, things come and go in Trump world in terms of who gets a seat where, whether it's on the plane, whether it's in the motorcade, but she was so determined she was going to get that seat and go down to the court with President Trump. And what I learned through this reporting today is she's really made her role with President Trump indispensable. She is the one who deals with lawmakers and allies and government liaisons. She is texting them messages from President Trump, articles that President Trump wants these lawmakers to see, and vice versa. They are reaching out to her if they want to get in touch with President Trump, if they want him to see something. You know, she's known as the human printer, in part because she is constantly printing out information for him so he has it at his fingertips. One of the things that a source told me is that he's often mused how fast Natalie Harp is. Now, part of that is the fact that she is in proximity to President Trump all of the time. We often see her when we go to these Oval Office events. She's standing just on the periphery of the room, smiling, nodding along as President Trump is speaking. And it really goes to her devotion. Now, I did talk to some people who said that she has ruffled feathers throughout her tenure with him, both on the campaign and at the White House, in particular because she insists that her boss, that she only reports to President Trump, but she is actually a White House staffer. And there are a plethora of other White House staffers who actually operate within the chain of command. But she seems to exist kind of in a different plane here, given the role that she's carved out for herself. And she is uniquely influential in this White House, and particularly when it comes to President Trump.
0: All right. Thank you, Kristen. Ahead in our next half hour, reaction to this new reporting from Natalie Harp's brother. Hear his message to her. That's coming up. All right. New this morning, President Trump is set to nominate a new head of the U.S. Food and Drug Administration, known in your hood as the FDA. His pick is expected to be Dr. Heidi Overton. She's a doctor by training, but most recently oversaw health policy for a conservative think tank. The position has been vacant for 3 months since Trump's first FDA chief was pressured to step down back in May. We've got much more coming your way on CNN Headline Express. Surveillance video could be key to a high-profile murder case. A dad gunned down and his ex-wife's new husband is on trial. More on that coming your way. Plus, more details being revealed about the sudden and untimely death of actress Hayden Panettiere in a 911 call. That is ahead. Stay with us.

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1: Meta's most consequential legal fight yet over child safety and addiction is officially underway. 29 states are suing, claiming that the tech giant is intentionally designed this

0: This is CNN.
1: Meta's most consequential legal fight yet over child safety and addiction is officially underway. 29 states are suing, claiming that the tech giant has intentionally designed its platforms to addict young people in pursuit of profit. Colin Jeffrey has more on the trial for us.
2: Opening statements began Tuesday in a trial that could reshape how social media platforms interact with children. 29 states filed suit 3 years ago, alleging that Meta designed its platforms to get young people addicted, harming the mental health of children as it boosted its profits. California, Colorado, Kentucky, and New Jersey are representing the bipartisan coalition in federal court, and those states are collectively seeking as much as $1.4 trillion in damages.
3: What sets this case apart is that this is actually these states asking a federal judge to reach into the company and make changes, not just hit them with fines, but make fundamental changes.
2: The states claim that Meta designed features such as recommendation algorithms, infinitely scrolling feeds, likes, and notifications to be intentionally addictive, according to the complaint.
4: They knew their product was dangerous, and they lied to the public. They lied to Congress. They told the public, they told the world that their product was safe, that it wasn't dangerous.
5: We can't say definitively that something will change, but I think what has changed is the whole world now knows what's really going on in Meta.
2: Meta denies the allegations, and a spokesperson says the AGs offer no proof anyone was misled and are attempting to penalize Meta for industry-wide challenges like age verification. The trial is scheduled to last at least 6 weeks, with testimony expected from top Meta executives, including founder Mark Zuckerberg. I'm Colin Jeffrey reporting.
1: We are learning more about the death of actress Hayden Panettiere. Officials say that the cause and manner of Panettiere's death are still unknown and pending the results of toxicology testing. The coroner says that autopsy revealed no signs of trauma, but newly obtained 911 dispatch audio references a possible overdose.
6: Respond and place a medic 29. Easley Bridge Road, overdose. CPR is in progress.
1: Panettiere's estranged mother, with whom she hadn't spoken in some time, talked to NBC News Tuesday about her daughter's difficult life. Leslie Vogel said that, "I think young people who grow up in the entertainment industry, it is a struggle and it's a very challenging industry, and it's not unusual for them to sadly find the wrong path. I think it becomes very difficult to be true to yourself, and I think Hayden sadly lost her way, and I wish it were different." We'll continue to keep you updated on any findings in the untimely death of Hayden Panettiere. Ahead on CNN Headline Express, there is this.
7: I got the baby.
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1: A shocking discovery in a cargo trailer, two missing children, and the woman accused of kidnapping them. We've got that story. Plus, the brother of White House aide Natalie Harp is opening up to CNN. What he says about her fierce loyalty to President Trump and all the attention that it's bringing. 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
9: I'm Marie Osmond, and I have a bucket list, and I'm doing it.

0: 29, Ailey Bridge Road, overdose, CPR is in progress.
1: Panettiere's estranged mother, with whom she hadn't spoken in some time, talked to NBC News Tuesday about her daughter's difficult life. Leslie Vogel said that, "I think young people who grow up in the entertainment industry, it is a struggle and it's a very challenging industry, and it's not unusual for them to sadly find the wrong path. I think it becomes very difficult to be true to yourself, and I think Hayden sadly lost her way, and I wish it were different." We'll continue to keep you updated on any findings in the untimely death of Hayden Panettiere. Ahead on CNN Headline Express, there is this.
2: I got the baby.
3: Don't lose this baby back.
1: A shocking discovery in a cargo trailer, two missing children, and the woman accused of kidnapping them. We've got that story. Plus, the brother of White House aide Natalie Harp is opening up to CNN. What he says about her fierce loyalty to President Trump and all the attention that it's bringing. More to come on CNN Headline Express.
4: I'm Marie Osmond, and I have a bucket list, and I'm doing it.

0: I got the baby.
1: Pass. Don't move this baby back.
2: A shocking discovery in a cargo trailer, two missing children, and the woman accused of kidnapping them. 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Plus, the brother of White House aide Natalie Harp is opening up to CNN. What he says about her fierce loyalty to President Trump and all the attention that it's bringing. More to come on CNN Headline Express.
3: I'm Marie Osmond, and I have a bucket list, and I'm doing it.

0: is CNN. It's half past the hour. Let's hit the refresh button on our top stories. A very fiery day of testimony in the murder trial over the fatal shooting of rapper Tupac Shakur. A jury heard from two men who previously worked security for Marion Shug Knight, who is the former CEO of Shakur's record label. Now, Knight was driving Shakur the evening he was shot. Take a look.
1: I'm not going to put my grandkids in the car and move somewhere so y'all can't find me. So all that running and living a different life, I ain't doing it. So I agreed to come. And I explained to everybody in here, you ask me something, I'm going to be honest about. You ask me something I don't want to talk about, you're going to have a problem. Treat me as a hostile witness. You're not going to talk to me and tell me as a grown man what I have to do up here. I'm not going to send him to prison. You are.
0: Prosecutors also showed jurors the graphic, never-before-seen photographs from Shakur's 1996 autopsy, including a bullet fragment removed from his body. Dwayne Davis, the man accused of orchestrating the hit on Shakur, denies the allegations. He has pleaded not guilty. All right, and the fight over Big Bend National Park is expected to be center stage at the annual Texas Parks and Wildlife Commission hearing today. More than 30 stakeholders are expected to challenge the federal government over the construction there related to customs and border protection. It's currently paused for at least 2 weeks over the national outcry. And CNN projects Democratic Congresswoman Debbie Wasserman Schultz will be the nominee for Florida's newly redrawn 20th House District. Republican redistricting forced her to seek a new seat. She defeated four black candidates in a district where black voters make up the largest bloc. Now, elsewhere in Florida, it was a mixed night for President Trump's primary picks, his choice for governor easily winning, but the MAGA choices for Congress falling and failing to come out on top. CNN's Steve Contorno explains.
2: There were some pretty mixed results on Tuesday for MAGA-backed candidates in President Donald Trump's adopted home state of Florida, starting right at the top of the ticket.
3: We've been crisscrossing Florida. We've been knocking hundreds of thousands of doors, taking our message to all Floridians. And tonight, because of your sweat, because of your hard work, we have won a massive victory.
2: Yes, Byron Donalds, the congressman who had Trump's endorsement, was ultimately victorious, but he didn't eclipse 50% of the vote in a state that Trump has dominated for so long. And kind of interesting, he didn't really

0: even talk about Trump that much in his acceptance speech. He actually talked more about Florida Governor Ron DeSantis, who wouldn't even back Donald's.
1: In Florida, we have built a strong foundation under former Governor Rick Scott. And under Governor Ron DeSantis, we have supercharged that foundation, making Florida the envy of every state in America.
0: Meanwhile, in Florida's 7th congressional district, embattled Representative Corey Mills failed to win re-election. He had Trump's endorsement several months ago, although Trump kind of backed away from that in recent days and chose not to re-endorse him. Then you go down to Florida's 19th district. Trump decided to endorse in this very crowded, unusual primary in the final days of the race. This race has attracted 6 candidates who ran for Congress in other states, including Catalina Loeff, who earned Trump's endorsement just as Republicans were starting to vote in this primary. But she lost the race to Jim Schwartzel, a local broadcast station owner in Southwest Florida.
2: And in Wyoming, another primary loss for a Trump-backed governor, the 5th time this election year. Eric Barlow will defeat Trump's pick, Megan Diegenfelder, and 2 other candidates. Barlow will face Kenneth Kastner in November. All right, new developments this morning about Natalie Harp. She is the aide so close to President Trump that she once rode in the trunk of an SUV to accompany him to court. And now we're hearing from her estranged brother, Preston Harp. He spoke with our Aaron Burnett last night.
3: 2 sources, Preston, are telling CNN that your sister was involved, okay, back in October 2023, right? There was sort of a screaming match about who was getting in what car, and it turned out that there wasn't room for Natalie. So she insisted, she said no, Trump had personally asked her to come to this court appearance, so she needed to be in the car. Now, according to these sources, the end result is that your sister jumped into the trunk of one of the motorcade vehicles to go to the court appearance in Lower Manhattan.
4: That's really funny. I didn't even know about that.
3: I mean, what is your reaction to that? I mean, you're laughing, but I mean, is it funny or what? I mean, you know her,
4: I'm sorry. It's actually kind of sad. That's obsession. That's like an unhealthy obsession with someone if you're going to jump into the trunk of their car. Like.
3: So I mentioned Maggie Haberman and Jonathan Swan's book, Regime Change, Preston, which, of course, I know you've heard a lot about it. But, you know, in that, Natalie's name became known to a lot of people, right? Prior to the whole NATO plane incident, she was in the book as an important player, and her role, her importance to the president became clear. They report that she left him, the president, a series of letters in personal spaces she told him, "You're all that matters to me," in one, and another one she writes, "I want to bring you joy." And then they say that Trump said, "Your sister is the only one who loved him as much as his wife and kids." So what is your reaction to this? Does this sound like her, or, you know, the person that you knew well, your sister?
4: Yeah. I mean, basically, I'd say since she was like 16, she's had an obsession with how do I explain this? She's written letters to other presidents. Let me put it that way. And so, like, her dream came true finally.
3: Oh, interesting. So you're saying that she actually was very aware of politics, right? And that she had written other presidents' letters. Do you happen to know which ones or what they were about or anything, Preston, that you would be able to share here?
4: I didn't see the letter, but George Bush, obviously, during the Iraq War.
3: And did anything ever come of that? I mean, did the White House ever respond or anything, or she just sort of sent a letter?
4: No, they never responded.
2: Dramatic body cam video shows police opening a cargo trailer and finding 2 missing children in Atlanta. Here is what we know about the investigation right now.
5: Body cam footage shows the moment police officers used cutters to open a windowless trailer in Atlanta.

0: and take a 42-year-old Lakeisha Brown into custody. Brown was charged with the kidnapping of two children, a 40-year-old girl and her 11-month-old sister. The children's mother told police that Brown was an acquaintance of hers and was babysitting her children while she went out to dinner. When she returned home, she was unable to make contact with Brown and reported the children missing. Authorities say the investigation led police to a windowless white trailer where officers heard a child crying inside. The children are, quote, reunited with their mother in good health, according to the Atlanta Police Department. Police say Brown was also charged with kidnapping a four-day-old baby in Alabama in 2021 and had an outstanding warrant related to the case. CNN is working to determine Brown's legal representation for comment.
1: All right, surveillance video shown in the murder trial over the death of a Microsoft executive, Jared Bridegain. It captures the moment that gunshots were fired, and it then reveals what appears to be someone fleeing in the scene. Prosecutors believe that man is alleged shooter Henry Tenon. Now, the executive was shot outside his vehicle more than 4 years ago while his two-year-old daughter was strapped in her car seat. Prosecutors say that his ex-wife and her current husband, Mario Fernandez, hired someone to kill the executive. Fernandez is the one that is currently on trial. Witnesses for the defense have testified on the mental health decline of Lindsay Clancy. She is the Massachusetts mom accused of murdering her three young children. Now, on Tuesday, the prosecution earned a rebuke from the judge over its line of questioning. CNN's Bryn Gingras has the story.
2: Are you an active member in the Catholic Church?
3: Yes.
2: So you're aware that murder is considered a mortal sin?
4: Counsel, could I see you over here?
5: That was an exchange in the Lindsay Clancy murder trial that even the judge thought was out of bounds. That was the prosecution cross-examining Susan Clancy, former mother-in-law of Lindsay, the judge immediately calling a sidebar after that question. And when court continued, he instructed the jury to strike it.
4: And what that means is you are not to consider it for any reason or any purpose, okay?
5: Leading up to that moment, Susan Clancy testified that her former daughter-in-law was a wonderful mother.
3: She loved her children, all of them, very, very much.
5: Clancy's defense attorney highlighting Lindsay often texted her former mother-in-law, who was also a labor and delivery nurse, for advice.
6: Did you find at all, you have an opinion with your observations of Lindsay as to whether or not she was offered help and would just spurn it and not see doctors and not have
3: she was
6: treatment?
3: Begging for help.
5: The defense argues Lindsay was suffering from postpartum psychosis when the killings happened in January 2023.
1: Well, today would have been Nolan Wells' 19th birthday. It comes more than 6 weeks after the teen's unexplained death during a July 4th boating trip to Mississippi's Horn Island. His friends returned without him. His parents wrote a letter to Wells to mark his birthday, and they shared it exclusively with CNN, writing in part, "You are truly our angel. Happy heavenly 19th birthday, Nono. Remember, don't eat too much Oreo cake and hug Grandma for us." A nationwide vigil will be held today at noon as the community continues to push for answers and accountability. Shakira went to Colombia and pledged money to build 10 new schools in areas devastated by that massive earthquake that took place there. Warren Buffett's son, Howard Buffett, was also there too. His foundation is helping her charity with rebuilding efforts. Colombia's president says economic losses from the disaster could reach more than $9 billion. An incredible effort continuing to ongo there in the region. Continue to keep you updated as well. Next up on CNN Headline Express, a popular frozen fruit bar being recalled. We've got details on that before you pack it in the knapsack later in the hour. Plus, Vin Diesel opening up about what he thinks about the script for the next Fast and Furious movie. That's coming up on CNN Headline Express.
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0: The disaster could reach more than $9 billion. An incredible effort continuing to ongo there in the region. Continue to keep you updated as well. Next up on CNN Headline Express, a popular frozen fruit bar being recalled. We've got details on that before you pack it in the knapsack later in the hour. Plus, Vin Diesel opening up about what he thinks about the script for the next Fast and Furious movie. That's coming up on CNN Headline Express.
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0: The WNBA says security got it wrong by asking fans to cover up T-shirts about transgender athletes. CNN's John Sarlin has more for us.
1: A mother and daughter were asked to cover up their T-shirts at a WNBA game on Sunday. They were wearing XXXY Athletics tees, a brand that advocates transgender girls and women shouldn't play in women's sports. The pair were there to watch the Indiana Fever and Atlanta Dream in Atlanta, Georgia, where they say security approached them and said they had to leave or cover their shirts up. A third woman wearing a shirt supporting transgender people was also asked by security to cover it up. In a statement, the WNBA said it was aware of the interaction at the game in Atlanta, adding that this should not have happened. The league said it informed security personnel that they were wrong to instruct fans to cover their shirts. The Atlanta Dream also issued a statement saying they believed in creating a, quote, safe and inclusive environment for everyone and that security took actions that fell short of that standard. The mother and daughter also appeared on Fox News, saying they couldn't believe it happened.
2: Common sense, people. Like, that's all we're asking for.
3: That's insane.
1: In an interview with MAGA content,

0: The WNBA says security got it wrong by asking fans to cover up T-shirts about transgender athletes. CNN's John Sarlin has more for us.
1: A mother and daughter were asked to cover up their T-shirts at a WNBA game on Sunday. They were wearing XXXY Athletics tees, a brand that advocates transgender girls and women shouldn't play in women's sports. The pair were there to watch the Indiana Fever and Atlanta Dream in Atlanta, Georgia, where they say security approached them and said they had to leave or cover their shirts up. A third woman wearing a shirt supporting transgender people was also asked by security to cover it up. In a statement, the WNBA said it was aware of the interaction at the game in Atlanta, adding that this should not have happened. The league said it informed security personnel that they were wrong to instruct fans to cover their shirts. The Atlanta Dream also issued a statement saying they believed in creating a, quote, safe and inclusive environment for everyone and that security took actions that fell short of that standard. The mother and daughter also appeared on Fox News, saying they couldn't believe it happened.
2: Common sense, people. Like, that's all we're asking for.
3: That's insane.
1: In an interview with MAGA content creator Adam Francisco, the pair said they bought the tickets to support Indiana Fever guard Sophie Cunningham, who has advocated against transgender girls and women competing in female sports. Cunningham has previously called restricting transgender women from women's sports a matter of common sense. The WNBA has been at the center of debates recently about whether transgender women should be allowed to participate. No known transgender player currently plays in the league.
0: It is time for Buzz Express, the stories that have people

0: said it was aware of the interaction at the game in Atlanta, adding that this should not have happened. The league said it informed security personnel that they were wrong to instruct fans to cover their shirts. The Atlanta Dream also issued a statement saying they believed in creating a, quote, safe and inclusive environment for everyone and that security took actions that fell short of that standard. The mother and daughter also appeared on Fox News, saying they couldn't believe it happened.
1: Common sense, people. Like, that's all we're asking for.
2: That's insane.
0: In an interview with MAGA content creator Adam Francisco, the pair said they bought the tickets to support Indiana Fever guard Sophie Cunningham, who has advocated against transgender girls and women competing in female sports. Cunningham has previously called restricting transgender women from women's sports a matter of common sense. The WNBA has been at the center of debates recently about whether transgender women should be allowed to participate. No known transgender player currently plays in the league.
3: It is time for Buzz Express, the stories that have people talking. And Madonna is leading the pack for MTV Video Music Award nominations. She's up for some of the big awards like Video, Artist, and Song of the Year. She's actually been nominated every decade in her career. And Taylor Swift is up next with 9 nominations. She is tied with Beyoncé for the most awarded musician for the VMAs. And then there's also Sabrina Carpenter and Ariana Grande, each of 7 nominations to themselves. Fan voting is open and the show is on September 27th. And Vin Diesel says he's cried reading the script for the next Fast and Furious movie. It's expected to be the last one. He opened up during the 25th anniversary screening of the original movie alongside some of the other stars. Vin Diesel says about the new script, even the toughest guys in the world need to cry. I agree. And it used to be, if you had a bad day at work, that was it. You can move on now. If it's caught on camera, it goes viral. And on that note, CNN's Patrick Cornell brings us this Custard Calamity.
4: This caught on camera colossal custard fumble has the internet in stitches and noticing a debacle doppelganger. Oh, poor guy. But Gillis's frozen custard employee Carter Sampson is having a good time with his viral fame.
5: And I could just feel my hand slip. And as soon as it slipped, I don't remember anything after that other than being covered in the shake mix.
4: An accident deeply reminiscent of Kevin's famous chili calamity from The Office. Hall of Fame comedic moments from both these gentlemen. Carter says he was sent home to clean up, but told WISN, quote, you just got to laugh about it and go on about your day.
3: If that ever happened to me on camera, honestly, I'm packing it up. I'm going home. You might see me tomorrow. Still to come on CNN Headline Express, one airline is making some upgrades to catch up to their competitors. The change is coming to Americans straight ahead.

0: ditches and noticing a debacle doppelganger. Oh, poor guy. But Gillis's frozen custard employee Carter Sampson is having a good time with his viral fame.
1: And I could just feel my hand slip. And as soon as it slipped, I don't remember anything after that other than being covered in the shake mix.
0: An accident deeply reminiscent of Kevin's famous chili calamity from The Office. Hall of Fame comedic moments from both these gentlemen. Carter says he was sent home to clean up, but told WISN, quote, "You just got to laugh about it and go on about your day."
2: If that ever happened to me on camera, honestly, I'm packing it up. I'm going home. You might see me tomorrow. Still to come on CNN Headline Express, one airline is making some upgrades to catch up to their competitors. The change is coming to Americans straight ahead.

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1: In today's Money Express, a sweet treat in your freezer may contain shards of broken glass. Hey, it ain't so. Maribel Aber joins us from the NASDAQ market site with that and the rest of your top money headlines. Maribel, all right, what do we need to know to be on the lookout for here?
2: Yeah, we want a sweet treat, not a sharp one. Frozen fruit bars made by ice cream brand Dreyer's, Brad, are being recalled for possibly containing bits of glass. The recall covers 6-count boxes of Outshine fruit bars in several flavors, including black cherry, grape, strawberry, tangerine, and watermelon. Customers are urged to throw them away or return them to the store for a refund. American Airlines is overhauling its planes and cabins as it competes with Delta and United. The airline is bringing a seat back screens to most of its narrow-body fleet and also expanding its premium seating. The company said the new screens will be on every seat of the new Airbus and Boeing aircraft starting in 2028. Premium seating will grow to about 40% of seats, up from 25% of seats on today's narrow-body planes. You may soon be able to celebrate your Taco Tuesdays at Waffle House. The chain is testing tacos in select markets right now. The menu includes 4 breakfast tacos along with several lunch and dinner options. Waffle House says a nationwide expansion could follow if the tests goes well. Brad, if the breakfast tacos have bacon and potatoes and cheese, I'm in.
1: We had at least one person here in the studio rub their hands as you were talking about this news.
2: Oh,
1: so
2: yeah.
1: I think we're ready down here. Maribel, thank you. Let's get a check in on some of the other stories making news across the country. We start in Philadelphia. That's where police say that a masked man was terrorizing at least half a dozen people. Terrifying video showing the suspect chasing a woman through the city. WPVI reporter Leland Pender has more of the details.
3: This woman refused to become a victim when a masked stranger approached her in Center City last Wednesday morning. She squared up and kicked him in the chest.
4: So you kicked him in the center of his chest.
5: Yeah.
4: Like, you know, just like that.
5: Yeah.
4: Wow.
3: It happened about 5:15 a.m. near 15th and Broad. Jamaica W. believes the person who targeted her is the same suspect police say was caught on camera chasing a woman outside City Hall minutes earlier. Before her own encounter, Jamaica says she spotted the masked suspect approaching a runner who was wearing headphones.
5: So I started to wave at her across from the intersection and say, hey, there's someone behind you.
3: She then witnessed him try to force his way into the coffee shop before turning his attention towards her.
5: So I figured that if anything was going to happen, I wanted to see it with my own two eyes.
3: She turned around, screamed and yelled and put her hands up to fight. But something seemed off about the scary stranger.
5: He just seemed so disoriented about what his goals actually were. Like, I had bags. He wasn't reaching for those. It didn't seem like he had a clear goal to, like, actually get in La Colombe to do anything. So I was like, okay, well, let's see if you can fight. And he couldn't.
3: Police say the suspect accosted several people in a 15-minute span. Investigators say he said this to the runner.
6: He's holding his cell phone up in front of her, at which time he asks her, are you ready to die?
3: He ultimately fled into Suburban Station. Until he's caught, Jamaica has a message for early Center City risers, especially women.
5: Make sure that you're not playing music in your headphones. You know, keep your keys in between your fingers. Just do everything that you can to feel safe.
1: All right, thank you for that report. Also, you got to check this out. It's body cam video showing a Los Angeles police officer and bystanders working together to rescue someone who was pinned under a car after a crash. That officer immediately grabbed everybody to help him lift the car. Police say the person survived, all thanks to the teamwork of everyone involved. Talk about battle tested. Watch as a lightning bolt strikes the historic USS North Carolina during a storm on Sunday. The World War II battleship fought across the Pacific, earning 15 battle stars. It was saved from the scrapyard.

0: And it's now a memorial to more than 11,000 North Carolinians who died in the war. And one last thing from Rhode Island. It took 7 hours to clear thousands of pounds of squid from a highway. Neighbors say that the odor was intensified by the heat, making it a pretty stinky situation. It took at least one tractor trailer to finish the cleanup here. I don't even do well deep sea fishing using squid as lure, so I don't even know how I'd still be a member of that neighborhood and community. All right. Speedy cleanup to you guys. That does it for CNN Headline Express. I'm Brad Smith. CNN This Morning with Audie Corner starts right now.
1: Today in the group chat, we're talking about Congressman Corey Mills. Trump-backed candidate loses his bid for re-election. Are voters finally fed up with bad behavior in the era of Trump? Plus, a red state surprise, a Democratic socialist upsets the Florida establishment. Are Republicans the real winners here? And a debate stage blunder for political newbie Darlene Graham. Should you admit that national security, for example, isn't your thing? And what's the line between loyalty and obsession? Trump aide Natalie Harb's brother talks to CNN about his sister and the president.
2: That's obsession. That's like an unhealthy obsession with someone.
1: Okay, good morning, everybody. I'm Audie Cornish, and here's where we begin. Not even a Trump endorsement could save Corey Mills. The Florida congressman lost his primary race to keep his seat in the House to former local TV news anchor Ryan Elijah. This was just last night. Now, Mills, a scandal-plagued congressman, has been facing a House Ethics Committee investigation into allegations including sexual misconduct, campaign finance violations, misuse of congressional resources, all of which he has denied.
3: The reality is that I've never been found guilty of a single thing. I've been accused of a lot, but never found guilty. And the reality is that MPD closed the case with no probable cause. They did it on the actual day of the call. Regarding the sexually explicit videos, that's also never been actually levied and or even brought to court. That was something that was accused. And so the whole point is that there's an easy way to make accusations and allegations, but let's look at the facts. Facts are I've never been found guilty of any criminal or civil charge. I'm not under any open investigation for such when it comes to this.
1: So as for Elijah, he believes that what helped push him over the line was this.
4: I said early on that I respect him. I really respect his service. I just think, and I've said this a lot, if you're going to serve in Congress and you're going to be representing the people, you have to make sure that you don't have things that are going to compromise your voters. And I just felt that was the case. That's not being negative. That's just reality.
1: Okay, so today in the group chat, we've got Julia Manchester, White House correspondent at The Hill, Terry Schilling, president at the American Principles Project, and Antoine Seawright, Democratic strategist. We often hear from those who say, look, don't jump to conclusions too quickly, that the voters are the ones that are going to decide. Just because there's an allegation doesn't mean Congress has to expel that person. So is that what we're seeing here, that whether it's Mills or anyone else, that people do not have the appetite for this kind of issue?
5: I think potentially. I think the real test for this will come in November when Congressman Max Miller up in Ohio faces a general election. I think in this,
1: because he's having this very visceral,
5: yes,
1: like graphic custody battle, and has a father who is a Trump-supported senator.
5: Absolutely, absolutely.
1: A father-in-law, sorry.
5: Yes, yes. But, you know, going back to this district, and I'm from the Orlando area, so I'm familiar with it, Ryan Elijah, it's in and Corey Mills, this is a little unique because we know that Ryan Elijah is obviously a former local news anchor. He is a well-known commodity in the Central Florida area, in that district in particular. And for Corey Mills, you had story after story really piling up, a number of prominent Republicans, including the governor, backing away from supporting him, rescinding their endorsements. You actually saw another foreign Republican congressman show up at the debate between Elijah and Mills supporting Elijah.
1: Yeah. To back up to your point, you had Anna Paulina Luna, Mike Haridopoulos. They endorsed his opponent.
5: Yes.
1: They put out a statement. They wrote on X, "We need leaders in Congress who serve with integrity, energy, unwavering commitment." You also, as you mentioned, talked about Ron DeSantis, who threw cold water on the whole thing. I don't endorse the guy. I don't support the guy. Why did Trump?

0: You know, I don't know why Trump did. We've talked about this before. Trump's been making some endorsements that don't always get through. But the reality is, by the way, shout out to Jill Savage at The Blaze. She was one of the first real journalists to get into this and the scandals that Corey Mills was involved in. But look, I think that Corey Mills has not, he's been jet setting. He's been doing everything except being a congressman for that area. And Ryan Elijah has been on the ground building a grassroots movement and talking to real voters. I think it's like a huge combination. And obviously, to get Ana Paulina Luna against you, to get Ron DeSantis in state, those all carry much more weight, I think, in Florida at this point, especially when you have all these other
1: scandals. Oh, no one would think that. They would think the president, who has a White House in Florida, Mar-a-Lago, like that he is the ultimate endorsement, that that somehow is the magic touch over even other kinds of scandal. I mean, I can see why Mills might think that.
2: The president has been defeated in many races here lately, starting in Iowa, the gubernatorial race. He lost two times in South Carolina, my home state. He was able to, he lost in Georgia. So this is not anything new, him being defeated. What I think is interesting is the idea that birds of a feather flock together. The president, and I think most of the candidates who face these situations think they can power through, as Donald Trump has done with some of his serious allegations.
1: I'm going to show three candidates who are dealing with scandal, who had endorsements. At least one of them dropped out, Chuck Edwards, but the other two, as we point out, lost.
0: Look, I don't know much about Chuck Edwards. Oh, I did actually do. Yeah. Well, look, Andy Ogles, I don't think the campaign finance violations had anything to do with it. I think those are other things. But look, Corey Mills deserved to lose. He should have lost. Trump never should have endorsed him.
2: But the president the president endorsed him. He endorsed Kim Paxson. He's standing by Max Miller. So there's a consistent pattern of behavior from this president and the serious allegations. Quite frankly, I know Democrats who have resigned from this seat and who've been dismissed from this seat for less serious allegations. And I think the party of family values have some serious evaluations to do.
0: I just think you're doing yourself a disservice to not distinguish between those people. Ken Paxton stands far and above all those other candidates because he's been a conservative warrior. He's taken several key fights in the Supreme Court
2: So you're saying Ken Paxton, with all of his baggage.
0: What I'm saying is voters care about what you're going to do in office. That's what they care about.
2: I just want to make sure I hear you clearly. You're saying Ken Paxton, with all of his baggage, you're saying that does not matter.
0: Yes,
2: just based on his conservative record.
0: What we are saying is that what we care about is the results.
2: So you don't care about the affairs.
0: You don't care about the baggage.
2: You care about the results.
1: Lucky for you guys, this Congress.
2: Pause.
1: Lucky for you, this Congress, there's a spectrum between biblical divorce, outright domestic violence, and a lot in between. And unfortunately, in this, I don't know what to call it, dirtbag primary, there are a lot of people who have allegations of one kind or another and sexual misconduct against women. We're talking a lot about these issues on air. We're also talking about allegations of misogyny and criticism of women. Coming up, I'm going to talk to you about the brother of Natalie Harp speaking out. We're going to talk about what he's saying about his sister's relationship with the president, which he is calling a, quote, sad obsession. Plus, a Sunshine State surprise. Democratic socialists see another victory in Florida. Also in Florida, Disney fighting back, suing the FCC over what the entertainment giant calls a retaliatory campaign.

domestic violence, and a lot in between. And unfortunately, in this, I don't know what to call it, dirtbag primary, there are a lot of people who have allegations of one kind or another and sexual misconduct against women. We're talking a lot about these issues on air. We're also talking about allegations of misogyny and criticism of women. Coming up, I'm going to talk to you about the brother of Natalie Harp speaking out. We're going to talk about what he's saying about his sister's relationship with the president, which he is calling a, quote, sad obsession, plus a Sunshine State surprise. Democratic socialists see another victory in Florida. Also in Florida, Disney fighting back, suing the FCC over what the entertainment giant calls a retaliatory campaign.

0: All right, quote, "You're all that matters to me. You're my guardian and protector." Those are the words for President Trump from one of his aides, who once even rode in the trunk of an SUV just to stay with him. She is Natalie Harp. Now, her name was brought up publicly by Senator John Ossoff in the middle of his feud with the president, and apparently it struck a nerve with the White House. That's because Harp is known as, quote, "the human printer, passing along messages from allies, setting up meetings, pushing out Truth Social posts on behalf of the president." Is the line between loyalty and obsession somehow being blurred? Well, CNN spoke to Harp's brother about this.
1: Trump's best friends are people who are his fan club, you know? Like, and so she's his biggest fan. And so that's probably why he likes her. And like, she's good looking. She's got a good personality. She's written letters to other presidents. Let me put it that way. And so, like, her dream came true finally. That's obsession. That's like an unhealthy obsession with someone.
0: Okay, the group chat is back. I wanted to talk about this because in talking about her, it has revealed a lot of sort of chatter about her role in the White House, being not just the closest person to him, but a whisperer, meaning you want something done, get her phone number first.
2: Yeah, certainly. And those of us who cover the White House see her all the time at events. She's very close to the president. She's seen as someone who the president relies on. They call her the human printer because President Trump during the campaign likes to, to print things out and, you know, read them posts, et cetera,
0: all the time. Not during the campaign.
2: But like, yeah,
0: to read
2: going
0: into
2: you
0: got to print it. And
2: yeah,
0: bring it to
2: yeah. So she got that nickname during the campaign. But you know, now this is interesting. I think because looking at the reaction, what struck me was looking at the reaction between President Trump and staffers in MAGA world. It was somewhat different when President Trump was asked about this by Kristen Holmes a few days ago. It didn't seem to strike much of a chord with him. He was asked about Ossoff's comments. He said, oh, Pee Wee Herman, whatever, changed the subject. But we saw very visceral, intense responses from White House Communications Director Stephen Chung.
0: Yeah, he turned on the full wrestling.
2: Absolutely. Yeah. And then those around the president, close to the White House, former officials, very much coming out to bat for Natalie Harper.
0: Hold on. We have an example that I'm somehow going to read before breakfast. John, quote, on Jackoff has to be the biggest cuck loser in politics. Instead of denigrating hardworking people serving their country, John should look deep in his soul and ask why he's a miserable person and hates this country. It's because he's a radical extremist

0: Democrat, that's D-U-M, some subtle jabs from Stephen Chung 47.
1: You know, it ain't no fun when the rabbit has the gun. This convenient...
0: What does that even mean, Antoine? Well, tell
1: me. I'm about to tell you.
0: Yeah.
1: This White House and this president spend significant time beating up on women in the press, treating them sometimes like second-class citizens.
0: This is the shut-up piggy type argument.
1: Including
0: like that.
1: Caitlin Collins and those who work for this particular network. All of a sudden, the bullet gets punched or gets a taste of its own medicine. Then this selective, convenient, manufactured outrage becomes a thing. And you know why they want it? Because they're fearful of Ossoff. They know that he's going to beat their candidate in Georgia and potentially rise to a bigger platform within the Democratic ecosystem. So they're using this as an opportunity to try to tear him down. But it's not working. He did not say anything offensive. He did not say anything that Donald Trump has not said more of in his commentary.
2: I just couldn't disagree more. I've known Natalie Hart for almost a decade now. She's one of the hardest working, best people ever. This is all innuendo, obviously, but let's not pretend it's the weird, estranged brother. This is all John Ossoff. And here's what's enraging, is that I think it's hypocritical. Natalie Hart is a very good person. She's a cancer survivor. She's actually reached high levels of success in the White House. Anyone would be jealous of this job that she has because of how influential it is. John, I was planning on coming and talking about what a four John Ossoff is because of the speech he just gave where he talked about his five-year-old daughter and what he's going to say to her. Would he do this to his five-year-old daughter? Would he like it if someone was...
0: Well, Terry, I want to let you address Antoine's point then, because it was very specific. It is, can a White House and a president who use denigrating language against women consistently over years be in a position to defend a woman from denigrating language now?
2: Well, I don't support the denigrating language. I think everyone should be treated with human dignity and respect. But the reality is there's a difference between these unserious remarks that Trump has made that are denigrating, that are you know, schoolroom attacks and you know,
1: you mean
2: name
1: locker room
2: calling.
1: Talk?
2: I'm saying name calling. Mm-hmm. And making serious accusations using innuendo about affairs and obsessions.
1: No,
2: and
1: but he didn't say that.
2: Yeah,
1: I think you have to be very crystal clear about what he did not say that. And the fact of the matter is, Donald Trump has been specific in the things that he has said. And look, my father suffered with cancer, so I appreciate the cancer survivor story. But you can't use that as some sort of crutch when this president has spent time cutting dollars for cancer research and trying to take away health care for millions of Americans. Well, that's what Republicans seem to think, that somehow makes it convenient.
0: But to your point, there's something going on where essentially, but when the fight turns to her, all of a sudden we're debating whether she's a good person or not, which is not really what the question is. The question is, the person who has the most access to the president, who is his interpreter to the public, what is her role? What is her accountability? And does it make her vulnerable to political attack from someone like Ossoff, who called her, quote, a security blanket, right? Somebody who is a buffer to him to bad news. The public would want to know this because they want to know, is the president hearing my frustrations? Is the president understanding how I feel about the economy? Is the president understanding how I feel about the war? Or is someone handing him printouts of something that he already knows and believes?
2: Look, there are a lot of people that are advising Trump and that are giving him information. Natalie isn't the only person.
0: But is she the closest one?
2: She's one of the closest people, but there are a lot of people that are close to him that he relies on for this information. She's not the gatekeeper.
1: Well,
2: she's important to
1: Julie,
2: him.
1: Julie, you cover the White House. You know how close she is to the president.
2: She's very close.
3: Well, she's very close.
2: That.
3: But, you know, can we just take a step back here and address the John Ossoff part of this and when John Ossoff made that comment? John Ossoff, I think he's running a Senate race statewide
0: in Georgia.
3: A lot of people in Georgia, and this isn't me, don't know who Natalie Harp is.
0: Well,
3: and
0: most he didn't of us even didn't say, until
3: yeah,
0: this
3: exactly.
0: Last
3: yeah. He didn't even use her last name. But what are we talking about now on a national network? What is the national discourse on right now? It's John Ossoff's comments about Natalie Harp. To me, when we look at John Ossoff in particular and John Ossoff being a force, we are looking at John Ossoff as being a national figure. And John Ossoff is creating this dichotomy of me versus Trump going into 2020.
1: And politics is a contact sport.
0: Hold on one second.
1: No one should avoid contact.
0: So after the break this morning, talk about awkward. We're going to actually talk about South Carolina's newly appointed Senator Darlene Graham, who actually tripped over a question about national security in a debate. We want to find out if and how this could impact her campaign. And then there's this child safety trial against Meta. It's kicking off in federal court. The potential $1 trillion penalty that could come from what could be a landmark lawsuit.
4: I'm Richard Karn, and everyone loves my host.

0: versus Trump going into 2020.
1: And politics is a contact sport.
2: Hold on one second.
1: No one should
2: avoid contact.
1: So after
2: the break this morning, talk about awkward. We're going to actually talk about South Carolina's newly appointed Senator Darlene Graham, who actually tripped over a question about national security in a debate. We want to find out if and how this could impact her campaign. And then there's this child safety trial against Meta. It's kicking off in federal court. The potential $1 trillion penalty that could come from what could be a landmark lawsuit.
3: I'm Richard Karn, and everyone loves my host.

0: is CNN.
1: With this trial, we're sending an important message. Powerful technology companies must follow the law. And if they don't, we will hold them to account.
2: So Meta is back in court, and they're facing the biggest trial to date, alleging their platforms were designed to be addictive for kids. And the damages in the trial could potentially hit more than $1.4 trillion with a T dollars. The trial began yesterday with opening statements and attorneys general from Colorado, California, Kentucky, New Jersey. They're all teaming up on this case. So Meta executives, including Mark Zuckerberg, are expected to testify. And activists and parents of children who have harmed themselves, they're actually making their voices heard outside the courtroom.
3: CEOs like Mark Zuckerberg and Adam Mosseri would rather make money than protect its users, especially vulnerable children.
4: Meta and others have built empires on exploitation, and they hide behind outdated laws while families like mine live with the heart-wrenching consequences.
5: This list doesn't even represent it's the tip of the iceberg for the number of children who have either died or been harmed by social media.
2: Joining us now, we've got Lauren Feiner, senior policy reporter at The Verge. Thank you so much for being here.
6: Thanks for having me.
2: So parents have sued companies before. This is different, you said, because it's states suing the companies. So what do the states have that parents don't?
6: Yeah, so this is a really significant case because it's state AGs who are bringing this case, and because it's state AGs, they can ask the judge to make changes to Meta's business.
2: Meaning if I sue a company, maybe they can give me a payout, but I can't say, oh, and by the way, fix the board, and by the way, do this. You're saying the states have a different kind of

0: power.
1: Exactly, yeah. So they're bringing this under different statutes than some of the other cases, and they can ask for structural changes, changes to how Meta's algorithms work, how its features work, that are different from the individual cases.
2: So Meta, in a statement, said the AGs offer no proof anyone in their states were misled. And claim benign features like having an additional Instagram account somehow harm their residents. And they say rather than sticking to the facts or the law, the states have instead decided to chase an outlandish payout. So what is on states to prove in this situation? And if you're actually going in court, what do you have to say to convince a judge?
1: Yeah, so the states have to show that Meta's executives made statements that they knew were not true, that they knew that their platforms carried these risks and they didn't appropriately convey that to the public.
2: Risks meaning I'm a kid, maybe I have an eating or disordered eating, and then I'm being served up recipes and skinny talk type content, right? Like it's basically the idea that you're being served more content algorithmically when you're most vulnerable in some way.
1: Exactly. And how their platforms made people feel, made teens specifically feel. So they have to show that these executives made statements saying that our platforms are safe, knowing that behind the scenes that wasn't the case.
2: I noticed Meta settled a social media addiction case brought by a rural Kentucky school district. They're paying out money for violating New Mexico law. It looks as though, A, I'm seeing red and blue states on the list, but B, they are trying to push back on what's looking more and more like a movement.
1: Yeah, this is becoming a big problem for Meta. You know, the damages, if they lose more of these cases, the cases they've already lost, they're adding up. And, you know, in the past, investors have found that, you know, they can kind of shrug off these big fines, but it's becoming more and more of a problem for them. You know, just in the second quarter, Meta said that it took a $2.4 billion charge for legal expenses.
2: Oh, gosh. And there's more to come, right, as they have fights about AI data centers and more. Lauren, I hope you come back as this case goes on, especially if people hit the stand. Straight ahead on CNN this morning, unbuttoned shirts and bare biceps, how influencers are rebranding some of the Democratic Party's rising stars. Plus, there's this.
3: We have proved that everyday people are more powerful than the corporations and billionaires.
2: An upset in Florida, Democratic Socialist Angie Nixon's surprise Senate primary victory. Will the real winners be Republicans in November?
4: Africa Inc., in association.

0: thought was interesting.
1: Well, and I think it's probably a better argument than the argument that was made by Oliver Larkin in Moskowitz's district or Elijah Manley in Wasserman Schultz district. I think she's selling it in a way that's palatable to the voter. The question is, though, is that enough to overcome, someone like Ashley Moody, who I will, say was never elected senator. She's won statewide, but she was appointed senator. So it's going to be an interesting
0: race. Here's what she had to say. This is Ashley Moody, who's got her argument ready for November.
2: This election is so much more than voting for a person for the United States Senate. This is about voting for the future of this country. Angie Nixon, who will be my opponent in November, and her comrades want to destroy this country and everything that it is built on.
0: Comrades.
3: I'm not surprised by that. Republicans are going to attack whoever the nominee was going to be out of any state and call them a socialist because that's politically convenient for them. In fact, it's lazy. But what I will say about the primary in Florida is that all politics is local, and local relationships matter. She's a state rep. She's an organizer. And the fact that she had key relationships in the state and her opponent dismissed her, did not debate her, and all the things that made the assumption that finance was going to mean political romance, and that was not the case. And keep in mind, as I've said on this program and others, Black voters make up a majority vote in these Democratic primaries. She is a qualified Black woman.
0: Here's a memo from the House Republican Conference. They said to their members, Americans still hold communism as far more dangerous and alarming than socialism and Marxism. That is an important indicator for members. Do your best to connect all three.
4: Yeah, that's incredibly smart. It's true. The DSA is absolutely radical. I think
0: Are you preparing ads along those lines, or like, what are you thinking?
4: We've got some stuff in the
0: works. Why do you think I have you on this show, Terry? Okay, I'm trying to get the information.
4: But I think what the Democrats are going through is they have this establishment that has not been representing the working class voters of their party in the base. And so the DSA is rising. She was outspent 16-1 and still won by double digits. That is an indictment of Chuck Schumer and the entire Democratic Party.
3: That is what we mean by local relationships and the fact that she had connections to the community.
0: Well, we're going to talk about relationships next because we're going to talk more about Democrats. I promise, Antoine, you'll get to talk more. And there's even a Justin Timberlake reference, which I know.
3: What, bringing sexy back?
0: Yes, are Democrats bringing sexy back? The party is looking to turn social media engagement into political action. Plus, there's this.
5: National security is not my thing. Not my area of expertise, but I do support the military.
0: Okay, that was Senator Darlene Graham with her first big test in a debate for her late brother's Senate seat.

0: aside, but we knew better. And we, the hardworking, everyday people of Florida, sent a shockwave to the Washington, D.C. establishment.
1: Okay, Democratic Socialists score another win. Are Florida Republicans the winners here? State Representative Angie Dixon will advance to the November ballot for one of Florida's Senate seats. The question is, will the DSA label hurt her come November? She spoke to CNN last night after her win.
2: It's not about people's labels for me. I'm a single mom. I was a single mom for, 12 years. I'm a mother now. I'm an organizer. I'm a community organizer. But more importantly, it's about the needs of the people. And what people need is they need housing, right? They need universal health care. They want universal child care.
1: Group chat is back. We keep racking these up, yeah. Right? We're just following it because we're trying to figure out, are we looking at a movement? Are we looking right. at a label? What do you see in these wins?
3: What's interesting is that you had this major win, a surprise upset set by Angie Dixon. But then in South Florida, where you had Jared Moskowitz and Debbie Wasserman Schultz facing two progressive primary challengers, you saw them essentially handily beat those challengers. So
1: divided the vote, right? Like, yeah, they didn't coalesce around a particular
3: right.
1: candidate.
3: Exactly, particularly
1: suffered.
3: In Wasserman.
1: But I'm just wondering, because you had Vindman lose, right?
3: Yeah.
1: In another state, it just feels as though the way she made her argument, look, mm-hmm. before you start talking about socialism, I am all these other things, and those things appeal to people who have concerns. I

0: inspiring, creating connection.
1: We can do this the easy way or the hard way. These companies can find ways to change conduct, to take action, frankly, on Kimmel, or, you know, there's going to be additional work for the FCC ahead.
2: Well, it looks like Disney's choosing the hard way. On Tuesday, the company filed a lawsuit against FCC Chair Brendan Carr and the FCC, alleging that the Trump administration is carrying out a, quote, retaliatory campaign against ABC stations. So the lawsuit cites comments like those from Carr as proof that the FCC is looking to violate the company's First Amendment rights because the administration, quote, disapproves of what ABC broadcasts. And it's interesting timing, of course, for ABC. The lawsuit filed the same week as Trump foe Rosie O'Donnell fills in as guest host for Jimmy Kimmel.
3: I'm back in the spotlight, all thanks to President Oompa J. Loompa, who is watching us this evening from inside a catering cart.

0: inspiring, creating connection.
1: We can do this the easy way or the hard way. These companies can find ways to change conduct, to take action, frankly, on Kimmel, or, you know, there's going to be additional work for the FCC ahead.
2: Well, it looks like Disney's choosing the hard way. On Tuesday, the company filed a lawsuit against FCC Chair Brendan Carr and the FCC, alleging that the Trump administration is carrying out a, quote, retaliatory campaign against ABC stations. So the lawsuit cites comments like those from Carr as proof that the FCC is looking to violate the company's First Amendment rights because the administration, quote, disapproves of what ABC broadcasts. And it's interesting timing, of course, for ABC. The lawsuit filed the same week as Trump foe Rosie O'Donnell fills in as guest host for Jimmy Kimmel.
3: I'm back in the spotlight, all thanks to President Oompa J. Loompa, who is watching us this evening from inside a catering cart. You know, I couldn't have done it without you, sweetie. You brought me back, just like you did with fascism and the measles.
2: Okay, joining us now in the group chat, Sarah Fisher, CNN senior media analyst and senior media reporter at Axios. We were just talking about Brendan Carr the other day. Now, Disney is saying a couple things. They're pointing to those comments by Carr. They're also looking at Truth Social posts from Trump, where he was saying things like, quote, they should lose their licenses for unfair coverage of Republicans, and then even a line from a speech. Here's an example. It's one from last month.
4: NBC and ABC Fake News have both said that they would not cover this speech. Fraud like this should mean a revocation of their licenses.
2: Is that enough for a judge?
5: It's going to be a really tough case. So what ABC is doing is they're pointing to a different precedent, legal precedent that was set, where essentially the judge there said that you can't go after a broadcaster and violate its First Amendment rights for speech that should be protected. And I think that if you talk to most legal experts, they would agree that the FCC does have the authority to revoke a broadcast license. By the way, not national broadcast licenses. These are licenses for local broadcasters. But they have to do it on grounds that are not going to be violative of the First Amendment. And I think that the ABC folks know they have a strong case here.
2: It's interesting because obviously after Colbert went off air and then Jimmy Kimmel sort of had this like fight and bounce back with the White House, is this a sign that media corporations are willing to punch back?
5: Yes. So ABC settled a lawsuit with the president not too long ago.
2: Yeah.
5: So it's notable that now...
2: And now it's Rosie O'Donnell.
5: Yes.
2: Like, it's been a little whiplash for me.
5: It's notable now that they're changing their tune. Okay, so there's a couple reasons for that. One is there's a lot of lawsuits being waged at the FCC right now. And I think that there's a lot of new precedents that are being set. And so media companies feel very empowered that the legal standards are on their side. I think, two, there is a broader sense that with all the legal fights that the president is facing with media and defamation, I actually just mapped all of them out. Mm-hmm. He's facing dozens right now. These are going to take time for courts to go through and to litigate. And so this is the chart, right? So over the past 2 years, take a look at the number of media and defamation cases that the president, his businesses, and his administration are fighting compared to the first decade of his career.
2: Are fighting. I couldn't tell if it was filed or fighting.
5: You know, it's filed. But the main point here is that they're fighting so many battles, and these battles take a long time to go through in the court system. And if you're a broadcaster or if you're a news company, you have to ask yourself, well, am I going to let myself be bullied for no reason, or am I going to let myself be bullied while a case plays out? And ABC is not the only one to make that.

0: decision. You've had the AP, which has filed a lawsuit against Trump administration officials. That case is ongoing. The New York Times has filed
1: the New York Times.
0: Two.
1: Yeah.
0: They've been victorious in one. You have a lot of media companies that are willing to fight back and not settle. So the BBC and the Wall Street Journal. And I think it's because they know that going through this process and defending yourself, even though it's very costly, notice that a lot of the big companies are the ones that can handle these lawsuits, is the better way to defend yourself in real time than not fighting back and ruining the morale within your newsroom as you're trying to cover this administration.
1: Or a reputation with the public, which I think is another thing that can happen.
0: That's a tough one. I don't know how much the public
1: CBS is... CBS is definitely, like, after the whole Colbert thing and 60 Minutes, people have a different view.
0: They do have a different view. I think a lot of these cases, though, for example, do the majority of people know that Trump is in an active lawsuit with the Des Moines Register and its parent USA
1: no,
0: Today?
1: No, yeah.
0: So I think a lot of these are, like, going over the public's head. I think it's really about ensuring you can recruit talent to your newsroom and ensuring the morale in your newsroom.
1: Okay, stay with me because we've got a couple other things I need your expertise on. I want to turn to this. Interim Senator Darlene Graham. She's got some cleaning up to do. Last night, the sister of the late Senator Lindsey Graham was actually in a debate with Ralph Norman because there's going to be a special primary runoff next week for that Senate seat in South Carolina. And then this question happened.
2: Are Taiwan and the South China Sea national security issues for the United States? And if so, why or how?
3: I'm just going to be honest here. I'm not on national security. I'm not that informed on national security. So

0: not fighting back and ruining the morale within your newsroom as you're trying to cover this administration.
1: Or a reputation with the public, which I think is another thing that can happen.
0: That's a tough one. I don't know how much the public
1: CBS is. CBS is definitely, like, after the whole Colbert thing and 60 Minutes, people have a different view.
0: They do have a different view. I think a lot of these cases, though, for example, do the majority of people know that Trump is in an active lawsuit with the Des Moines Register and its parent USA
1: no,
0: Today?
1: No, yeah.
0: So I think a lot of these are, like, going over the public's head. I think it's really about ensuring you can recruit talent to your newsroom and ensuring the morale in your newsroom.
1: Okay, stay with me because we got a couple other things I need your expertise on. I want to turn to this. Interim Senator Darlene Graham. She's got some cleaning up to do. Last night, the sister of the late Senator Lindsey Graham was actually in a debate with Ralph Norman because there's going to be a special primary runoff next week for that Senate seat in South Carolina. And then this question happened.
2: Are Taiwan and the South China Sea national security issues for the United States? And if so, why or how?
3: I'm just going to be honest here. I'm not on national security. I'm not that informed on national security. So, but I do support the military. My brother was in the Air Force for 33 years. So I will do everything I can to support the military. My dad was in the Army. I'm not a polished politician up here. National security is not my thing, not my area of expertise, but I do support the military.
1: Okay, group chat is back. Is that enough?
4: No. Look, this
1: there were audible gasps at that answer in the debate hall.
4: So the big question here has been, is Lindsey Graham's sister qualified to replace him, right? And this was a huge opportunity for her to clarify just how knowledgeable, and it looks like she flubbed it. And the problem for that is that Ralph Norman is a very experienced legislator. He knows that state very well. So this bodes well for him. But
1: here's what he said in the spin room after the debate.
5: She's running for the United States Senate. It's a six-year term. You need to get fully versed in what issues you're going to be dealing with. This isn't a train, you know, get trained on the job.
1: Would it have been as bad if it was another question? Like, Lindsey Graham's whole thing was national security.
6: Right.
1: So for her to be like, I'm not really into that, like, is that the kind of thing that underscores the concern?
6: Yeah, I think it certainly does. And look, we've seen President Trump say this. We saw Darlene Graham say it last night. She does not want to focus necessarily on foreign policy and national security. She has said she wants to focus on domestic issues. That being said, though, there's obviously a military presence and a population in South Carolina. You have, of course, lots of right now foreign conflicts, foreign entanglements that are going to be obviously taken up by the United States Senate. And, you know, there is this question of, you know, you need to be prepared. Are you ready?
7: Well, speaking of prepared, there was another question in that debate, and she mentioned that South Carolina has a population of 50 million people when truthfully our population is somewhere about around 5.5 million people. In the spin room, when she was asked the question around the foreign policy answer, she said, well, I want to deal with the affordability issue. Well, Republicans have controlled our state for two decades now. So if there's an affordability issue, then it's brought to you and sponsored by your neighborhood Republican Party. So I think that being prepared for the job you want is something, and some would argue that she's arguably a DEI promoted candidate in this situation.
4: Not DEI. I mean, she is a sister. It is maybe nepotism, but I will just say,
7: There's some making an argument that she's a woman.
4: But
7: so
4: we're going
7: to
4: talk about affordability. The
7: so that's
4: red
7: DEI.
4: States are actually way more affordable, and the polling shows that Democrats are much more concerned about Democrat voters are much more concerned about affordability because in the blue states, it's
7: listen
4: blue
7: to
4: states
7: what you're
4: have
7: saying.
4: $7
7: listen,
4: a gallon gas.
7: Listen to what you're saying.
4: $7 a gallon gas.
7: Chair,
4: we're going to get
7: Donald numbers. Trump and Republicans are in charge of this economy,
4: and Democrats won't let
7: and
4: us pass it.
7: 70%+ of the American people, Democrats and Republicans, recognize we have an affordability crisis.
4: There's a reason why red states and red
1: voters. But listen, there is a way they can sell this issue. You're talking about how Democrats are going to sell this and have this conversation about affordability. And I've got something for you, okay? Because whether it's edits to Usher's Hey Daddy or Abdul El Sayed showing off his biceps and dancing in a tight black tee, or Senator John Ossoff being asked about, I'm going to say this, his BDE.
8: A lot of people have been saying that you've got BDE. You know BDE?
9: Not my brother.
1: He knows what it is. Democrats have a new strategy for the midterms, giving their candidates the thirst trap treatment, and it seems to be working on someone.
10: I think there's going to be a young, like maybe a John Ossoff.
11: He's also hot.
6: He's
11: I'm sorry.
6: So hot.
11: Oh my
6: God.

0: God, I want a hot president.
1: Kicked
2: I do
1: up.
2: Too. I want a hot president.
3: After having a bunch of old geezers as president, to have someone young and hot, it would kind be of revolutionary.
4: What this country needs to bring us back together as one is a hot president.
5: The group chat is back.
6: If that's the standard, Republicans will not be elected president in 2028. But
7: I mean, people tell me I look like J.D. Vance sometimes.
6: You run for president?
7: No, but he looks like me.
5: He's is this a conversation about BDE, Terry?
6: No.
5: This segment, I'm going to need a longer no show.
6: What I will say is that being well-dressed is a form of good manners.
5: Yeah.
6: And so I think how we present ourselves as candidates.
7: Look at him.
6: How we present ourselves as candidates,
5: but we're
6: certainly
5: not talking,
6: I think appeals
5: listen,
6: to the eye.
5: Absolutely. And Jatiel, Southern gentleman, I get. It's muscle tea.
1: Yes.
5: You know what I mean?
1: This
5: and
1: is sex appeal more than decorum.
5: Yeah. Let's talk
1: so
5: sex
1: it's
5: appeal.
1: Very, very different.
5: In an era when they literally have to fend off sort of like sexual misconduct question.
1: Yes.
5: You know what I mean? Like, I don't know if this is really the time to be encouraging men in this way, but tell me more.
1: I think we understand that we're in the world of algorithm politics and
5: algorithm politics.
1: Yeah,
5: I'm
1: that's
5: so
1: where we're
5: sad
1: at.
5: Now.
1: And so we have to, you know, think about ways to appeal to the algorithm when you're trying to reach new demographics, new voters. And I think sex sells, and that's why you're seeing a lot of them.
5: Or
1: do this.
5: Even just look the part. I feel like before all this, people used to talk about like, oh, the president needs to be tall, right? And everyone talked about how the televised debate changed things.
1: Yes.
5: When Nixon had to stand next to JFK, being hot, air quotes, is new. It's just new language for something we've always, not always, since the television age.
1: Yes.
5: We have embraced.
1: But the part has shifted. So it used to be that you needed to look presidential. Now people want to know that you're authentic to the voter appeal. So in the case of a man who's running for Congress, for example, in Montana, who was like a firefighter, he wants to lean into the fact that he is a strong, buff guy who actually fought those fires, because his electability is based on the fact that he fought for the people in that regard, right? Glenn Plattner was, what, a fisherman, a lobster fisherman. You know, the new guy who's replaced him, Troy Jackson, is a logger or something, right? People want to lean into the role that they had, not the political one. And oftentimes we're seeing these are like, you know, sort of hands-on jobs that require people to show off how strong they actually are.
5: Because you're also
1: are.
5: Trying to somehow connect with that voter doing a hands-on job.
8: And it's something I think that has been pushed, maybe pushed recently by the conservative right, by MAGA, you know, talking about masculinity, not being afraid to run away from your masculinity.
5: Like TRT for everyone.
8: Put it out there. Yes, of course.
7: I just want to say there are structural problems, though, with this argument, right? The average age of Senate Democrats right now is 67. If these young people sweep this year, the average age will drop to 66. You know, and boomers told us your life doesn't really begin until you're 40, but apparently your Senate term doesn't begin until you're 70.
6: Terry, I appreciate you saying that, because under the Democratic, we're a big tent. We can have a little country and a little rock and roll, a little hip hop and R&B. So we can have the suit and tie, and we can have the no tie at all. I think that's the diversity of our party, and people appreciate that.
5: I actually think this is an interesting evolution from the criticism of respectability politics, which in the Black community was this criticism that all of the ways of presenting yourself, we're going to somehow absolve or allow you to elide racial discrimination, right? Because you are presenting well. And the pinnacle of that would be Barack Obama, the Harvard, the look, the wife and everything. But it didn't work for Kamala Harris. She presented

0: as a logger or something, right? People want to lean into the role that they had, not the political one. And oftentimes we're seeing these are like, you know, sort of hands-on jobs that require people to show off how strong they actually are.
1: Because you're also
0: are.
1: Trying to somehow connect with that voter doing a hands-on job.
2: And it's something I think that has been pushed, maybe pushed recently by the conservative right, by MAGA, you know, talking about masculinity, not being afraid to run away from your masculinity.
1: Like TRT for everyone.
2: Put it out there. Yes, of course.
3: I just want to say there are structural problems, though, with this argument, right? The average age of Senate Democrats right now is 67. If these young people sweep this year, the average age will drop to 66. You know, and boomers told us your life doesn't really begin until you're 40, but apparently your Senate term doesn't begin until you're 70.
4: Terry, I appreciate you saying that, because under the Democratic, we're a big tent. We can have a little country and a little rock and roll, a little hip hop and R&B. So we can have the suit and tie, and we can have the no tie at all. I think that's the diversity of our party, and people appreciate that.
1: I actually think this is an interesting evolution from the criticism of respectability politics, which in the Black community was this criticism that all of the ways of presenting yourself, we're going to somehow absolve or allow you to elide racial discrimination, right? Because you are presenting well. And the pinnacle of that would be Barack Obama, the Harvard, the look, the wife and everything. But it didn't work for Kamala Harris. She presented herself flawlessly and was then criticized for being too polished. I'm going to see who gets to be the thirst trap and who doesn't.
0: You got to be authentic to who you are. You know, one politician who's so authentic to who she is Elizabeth Warren.
1: Right.
0: The way she dresses, the way she acts, nobody can say that Elizabeth Warren is trying to be anybody who she's not. But just let's zoom out for a quick second. It's not just politics. I think about business as well. I think about Lauren Sanchez showing up at the inauguration next to, you know, Jeff Bezos,
1: who also of the black tea and muscles. Yeah.
0: Scantily clad, and that was super scandalous at the time, but I think that business moguls are leaning into this as well. It's that the moment has changed, and the type of person that you're trying to present yourself is not necessarily
4: the moment has changed for some, because as a black man, the journey for me is twice as hard, half as much. I can't get away with showing up at a job interview or in some spaces not doing going above and beyond in order to get the same respect as other people. So I think
1: that's also the respectability politics argument.
4: There are pockets for this convenience of this new wave of dressing.
0: And I think women face that too. Like, there's a reason we're talking about a lot of men here right now, and we're not talking about a lot of women who are scantily clad.
1: Because then when Nancy Mace had her podcast and all of a sudden she revealed that she had tattoo sleeves, and people were like, oh my gosh, what is this? Who is it? What's going on? Looking at it became very like sort of scandalous.
0: Remember when Megyn Kelly wore a sort of strapless thing hosting a debate and it turned into a just political viral nightmare for her?
1: Okay, so what we want is parody for thirst traps. Basically, for political thirst traps is what we're asking for. A protected class, the thirst trap. What's in your group chat, this side of the table?
0: Madonna's making a huge comeback right now.
1: Madonna at the VMAs every decade.
0: 11 noms, her best ever. She came out with a new album. It's gotten rave reviews from
1: Pitchfork. Dance-a-teria.
0: And she's showing up with Sabrina Carpenter. I mean, she's 68 years old. I can only hope, Audie, that that's...
1: Thirst trap. The original thirst trap.
2: Look, I'm 33. I have a lot of friends in group chats who are women who are considering motherhood, who are mothers, who thinking about it.
1: Yeah.
2: Rough week, but I think the Lindsey Clancy trial, you know, conspiracy theories, all of that aside, it has raised a lot of awareness and sparked conversation about maternal mental health, which I think is very useful for women considering this next step or going through this.
1: Yeah. Okay.
3: Growing up, there was this famous Staples commercial, and they played the Christmas music. It's the most wonderful time of the year. And it's the dad loading up the cart with all of the back to school supplies.
1: Okay.
3: And it's back to school week in the Schilling household. My daughter Reagan is starting in a new school today. And I just have to say, this summer flew by. It was way short.
1: It was,
3: the kids didn't get out until like mid-June. I did the numbers. It's like 67 days. And I just wish we could get back to that. My summers. When we had summers growing up, I feel like we had the full 3 months of summer, and we just keep seeing the schools and work just taking over our family lives, and it's a real tragedy.
1: I love that. Thank you.
4: People are afraid to eat. with all the recalls, with all the things that are happening, because this administration has prioritized getting rid of food inspections and firing staff at the FDA. And so if all goes well in November,
1: we may be
4: able to eat again in 2 years.
3: I haven't stopped eating Taco Bell, by the way. I'm

0: Still getting real tacos, Logo Supreme.
1: Nothing wrong with that. Okay. You guys, thank you for being here on a Friday. And thank you to you two for always being able to laugh.
2: Except
1: with
2: this
1: each
2: Wednesday.
1: Other. Oh, my God. It's not Friday.
2: But happy Friday in advance.
3: Sunday feels like a Friday this morning.
1: It felt like a good time. Friday.
3: Yeah, we're talking with Donna.
1: Gosh,
3: this feels like Friday.
1: I was really winding up. I'm like, have a good Saturday, all the things. No, it's Wednesday. It's hump day. We're going to get through it. Thank you for watching with us. We have more headlines and specifically more primary results in states like Florida and Alaska. So stay with us. The headlines are next.
4: Big developments overnight, a major upset for a Democratic socialist, a substantial setback for Trump-backed candidates, including one with an old-fashioned debate gaffe.
5: Gas prices on the rise again as the president makes another shift in his approach to the Iran war, from hammering Iran to slowly strangling Iran's economy, telling his envoy to stop negotiations as the U.S. appears to gain ground in the Strait of Hormuz.
6: And complete strangers step in to save a life, helping a police officer rescue someone pinned under a car after a crash. I'm Kate Baldwin with John Berman and Sarah Seidner. This is CNN News Central.
4: All right, this morning, the dust is settling after some key primaries. The most stunning result in the Senate Democratic primary in Florida, where Democratic Socialist Angie Nixon crushed Alex Vindman, the retired colonel of the first Trump impeachment hearings fame. Now, the key here to remember is that Alex Vindman outraised Angie Nixon by 16 times, outspent her on media 37 times. This is seen as a huge win for Democratic Socialists. I will note she even beat him in Alex Vindman's home county of Broward County there. Now, when we're talking about Democratic Socialists, it wasn't a pure sweep for them in Florida. They did lose in one House seat where they had been eyeing incumbent Democrat Jared Moskowitz, Congressman. He easily won in the primary there, defeating Democratic Socialist Oliver Larkin. So this was seen as a victory for more centrists. On the Republican side, one interesting result to look at here is in Florida's 7th Congressional District, where Corey Mills, a Republican incumbent accused of sexual misconduct, which he denies, there is a health ethics investigation, he lost to Ryan Elijah. One notable factor here is Donald Trump had endorsed Corey Mills here. I will say some Republicans are breathing a sigh of relief. They think it might be easier for them to retain this seat without Mills on the ballot. The Trump-backed Corey Mills is out. On the subject of Trump-backed candidates, I'm going to pull way out here and go all the way to Wyoming here. Donald Trump backed Megan Degenfelder in the Democrat the Republican primary for governor there. She too lost to Eric Barlow. So another Trump-backed candidate here losing, perhaps some of the luster of the Trump endorsement fading just a little bit. And then finally, one other race I want to point out here. I've got to really scroll down because it's an unusual one. It's an open primary for Senate in Alaska, an open primary. You will see that Mary Peltola, former Democratic representative, we know she will advance to November. The incumbent Republican Senator Dan Sullivan, he too will advance. We know that both of these people will be on the ballot in November. In Alaska, though, the top four candidates in the open primary advance. And the thing to watch over the next several hours, what happens to this man? You'll notice his name, Daniel J. Sullivan, is very similar to Dan S. Sullivan, the incumbent. Is it possible that Dan Sullivan advances to November to face Dan Sullivan and maybe draw votes from him? That's what people are watching. And you'll notice the margins here are very small. These 3,000 votes or so come November could be the difference between the Democrat maybe picking up this key Senate seat. All right, let's go back to Florida now, where we saw so much of the action there. And let's get to our friend Steve Conterno, who is standing by in Orlando. Steve, talk to us about what you saw down there.
7: Well, John, I think that everyone in the state has been talking about this result in the Democratic primary for U.S. Senate. I mean, You talked about the spending gap in that race and what Angie Nixon was

0: able to pull off with very little resources. It's pretty impressive, but I will say she is an elected state representative. She comes from Jacksonville, the largest city in the state. She is a known entity. And Colonel Vindman is a recent arrival to Florida and didn't really mount much of a ground campaign, which, you know, means something in a primary still these days where you're trying to get those hardcore Democratic voters to show up for you. But certainly the Democratic Socialist label that Angie Nixon is going to carry into a general election is going to be much talked about and potentially something that other Democrats on the ticket are going to have to talk about as well. Already David Jolly, the Democratic nominee for governor who was chosen last night, was asked about this, and he said, look, I reject socialism, I reject the DSA. So that is going to create some uncomfortable and challenging questions for the other candidates in this race. Nixon was asked about this last night, and this label, here's what she said.
1: It's not about people's labels for me. I'm a single mom. I was a single mom for, you know, 12 years. I'm a mother now. I'm an organizer. I'm a community organizer. But more importantly, it's about the needs of the people. And what people need is they need housing, right? They need universal health care. They want universal child care.
0: Now, I was at the campaign watch party last night for Representative Byron Donalds, who won his primary to be the next governor of Florida. And I will say, a lot of people in that room were very upbeat about the fact that Angie Nixon will be on the ticket alongside Democrats. They believe that she will present challenges for David Jolly, particularly in South Florida, where socialism, where you have these communities from the diaspora of Cuba and Venezuela who reject that label outright, and that will hurt Democrats there, they believe. But I've also talked to some Republicans who are sort of clear-eyed about this and say she has a strong base of support in Jacksonville. She is well known in the black community and among progressives, and if she brings out some of those people for David Jolly, it could be a boost to his campaign as well. So we'll definitely have to see how this shakes out over the next 76 days, John.
2: Steve Paterno for us in Orlando this morning, site of all the action overnight. Thanks so much for being there. Sarah?
3: John, thank you. The war of words between President Trump and Georgia Senator John Ossoff is intensifying this morning. The Democrat denounced the president with a string of insults at a campaign rally yesterday. Take a listen.
4: I don't think anything illustrates the times more aptly than that the draft-dodging crook president who has plunged our nation recklessly into a war he knows not how to end or to win tried to imprison this man who embodies American heroism.
3: Ossoff is pointing there to fellow Democratic Senator Mark Kelly of Arizona. Ossoff has for months railed against the president and what's become his campaign signature as he faces a tough re-election fight. But it was his comments about Natalie Harp, a close aide to Donald Trump, that escalated this feud with the White House. Harp's constant presence at the president's side has sparked a lot of questions. This morning, we're learning new details about her and her unwavering loyalty to President Trump. CNN's Betsy Klein's at the White House. There was some of this that had been written about by Maggie Haberman in her new book. There is some of it that we have seen in print. What are you learning this morning about this?
5: Well, Sarah, I think this entire episode really speaks to how President Trump has really disrupted traditional Republican Party power structures and hierarchies. And that has created a vacuum of talent. And in that vacuum, you have seen people coming from non-traditional political backgrounds. And the one overwhelming thing that many of them have in common is loyalty to President Trump and to his movement. And really, what could be more more loyal than Natalie Harp's origin story. She came on President Trump's radar back in 2019 when she credited his right to try policies with saving her life as she was suffering from a rare form of bone cancer. Now, she has since become one of President Trump's most trusted and loyal advisors.

0: advisors. She is a constant and intensely dedicated presence, according to sources that we've spoke to. And at times, some of those sources say that has irked members of the president's inner circle who have tried to take steps to box her out at times. But for President Trump, she is intensely dedicated, loyal. He appreciates her commitment. CNN's Aaron Burnett spoke with Natalie Harp's estranged brother, Preston. Listen.
1: Trump's best friends are people who are his fan club, you know, like, and so she's his biggest fan. And so that's probably why he likes her. And like, she's good looking. She's got a good personality. She's written letters to other presidents. Let me put it that way. And so like her dream came true finally.
0: Now, there's another story that really encapsulates the dynamic here. Some reporting from our colleague, Kristen Holmes. Back in 2023, when President Trump was going to court, there wasn't enough room for Harp in his motorcade. There was a shouting match in the lobby, according to sources at the time, and Harp insisting that Trump wanted her by his side. She ultimately put herself in the trunk of an SUV. That is according to two sources and confirmed by a photo obtained by CNN. But I think the other question here is what exactly Senator John Ossoff, the Democrat of Georgia, is trying to accomplish here by invoking this little known aide. This is a little inside baseball here in Washington. And he has come under fire from some in Trump's orbit for what they view as sexist remarks and insinuations about Harp and her relationship with the president. But it has also put him on the offense and about Harp and her relationship with the president. But it has also put him on the offense and really at the forefront of a national conversation when many Democrats have struggled to break through in that fight against Trump. He is showing that he can bring some of that, Sarah.
2: Betsy Klein, we'll be watching. Thank you so much for all your reporting this morning. Kate.
3: President Trump expected to tap a longtime ally now to be the next leader at the FDA. Already there's talk that this pick could be setting up for another high-stakes confirmation battle on Capitol Hill. And there are new details coming out about the deadly explosion and fire that happened at a recycling business that was filled with hazardous materials. We're going to bring you that. And there's also this wild video of police saving two children that they also police say were kidnapped by their babysitter.

Need to weigh in on the safety of the medication abortion pill, mifepristone. They have been doing a big safety review of that, and that's a place where she might be more aligned with Senator Bill Cassidy, because he has been calling for them to do more.

0: in association with Zenith Bank.
1: New this morning, sources tell CNN President Trump is preparing to nominate Dr. Heidi Overton as his pick to head up the FDA. She's currently working at the White House, serving as deputy director of Trump's domestic policy council. She's played a central role in developing the administration's healthcare policies and agenda. The president's been searching for a new FDA commissioner since Marty McCary resigned in May. CNN's Meg Terrell has been covering all the twists and turns on this for also had a really good interview with McCary a while back. You're here now. Talk to me about what this nomination means.
2: If it comes. And this was reported by our colleagues Adam Kankren, Sarah Overmall in Washington, D.C. Dr. Heidi Overton has been in the White House in a policy role, and she has guided a lot of the policies we've seen come out of the Trump administration, particularly including on vaccines. And it's been interesting because a few months back, we heard maybe the administration was going to be backing off of all of this vaccine talk because it wasn't popular heading into the midterms. Then, of course, we got that big executive order from the Trump White House last week, and Dr. Heidi Overton was right there in the Oval Office with the president as he signed that executive order on vaccines. And so she is going to need to go up for Senate confirmation, including in front of Senator Bill Cassidy, most likely, who heads the Health Committee. And he has been very vocal that he is against this executive order on vaccines. And that's been a sticking point for previous health nominees for the Trump administration before. We, of course, have Dr. Erica Schwartz, who was just confirmed as the CDC director. A lot of questions for her about vaccine policy. We have the Surgeon General, Dr. Nicole Sapphire. We are still waiting to see get a confirmation hearing. And then, of course, if Dr. Overton is indeed nominated, she will have to go through this process as well. But it's not just vaccines where there are going to be questions for her. She also is going to, if she becomes the FDA commissioner,

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1: New this morning, sources tell CNN President Trump is preparing to nominate Dr. Heidi Overton as his pick to head up the FDA. She's currently working at the White House, serving as deputy director of Trump's domestic policy council. She's played a central role in developing the administration's health care policies and agenda. The president's been searching for a new FDA commissioner since Marty McCary resigned in May. CNN's Meg Terrell has been covering all the twists and turns on this for also had a really good interview with McCary a while back. You're here now. Talk to me about what this nomination means.
2: Yeah,
3: if it comes.
2: And this was reported by our colleagues Adam Kankren, Sarah Overmall in Washington, D.C. Dr. Heidi Overton has been in the White House in a policy role, and she has guided a lot of the policies we've seen come out of the Trump administration, particularly including on vaccines. And it's been interesting because a few months back, we heard maybe the administration was going to be backing off of all of this vaccine talk because it wasn't popular heading into the midterms. Then, of course, we got that big executive order from the Trump White House last week, and Dr. Heidi Overton was right there in the Oval Office with the president as he signed that executive order on vaccines. And so she is going to need to go up for Senate confirmation, including in front of Senator Bill Cassidy, most likely, who heads the Health Committee. And he has been very vocal that he is against this executive order on vaccines. And that's been a sticking point for previous health nominees for the Trump administration before. We, of course, have Dr. Erica Schwartz, who was just confirmed as the CDC director. A lot of questions for her about vaccine policy. We have the Surgeon General, Dr. Nicole Sapphire. We are still waiting to see get a confirmation hearing. And then, of course, if Dr. Overton is indeed nominated, she will have to go through this process as well. But it's not just vaccines where there are going to be questions for her. She also is going to, if she becomes the FDA commissioner, need to weigh in on the safety of the medication abortion pill, mifepristone. They have been doing a big safety review of that. And that's a place where she might be more aligned with Senator Bill Cassidy because he has been calling for them to do more on that review. Of course, many studies show that that pill is safe, but the FDA has been under pressure in this administration to look at that. Also, things like peptides. So the food supply, this is
1: also very much talked about right now. Yes,
2: absolutely. So there are tons of issues facing the FDA right now, and it's really seen as having been destabilized with a lot of leadership departures. So the question is, can she come in and really change that? But also, you know, being in the Oval Office during the signing of this executive order makes a lot of people wonder what her policies really are going to be when it comes to regulation of vaccines and medicines more broadly.
1: Yeah, and I mean, great questions all to ask at a confirmation hearing if one is nominated.
2: Yes.
1: Let's see if that comes. Meg, it's great to see you. Thank you so much.
2: You too.
1: John.
4: All right, breaking news this morning. Look at where oil prices are up some more, up over $91 a barrel on the Brent crude there. This has talk stalled with Iran, and I have to say there are other flashing red lights on energy. And here's a quote for you. You better treat me as a hostile witness. The combative testimony at the trial of the man accused of orchestrating the killing of Tupac Shakur.

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1: Happening today, more testimony expected in the murder trial of Dwayne Keefe D. Davis, the man accused of orchestrating the 1996 killing of rapper Tupac Shakur. This week, combative and sometimes contrite testimony from a former Death Row Records associate who worked in the nightclub that Tupac was going to perform in that night. Witness James McDonald, known as Mob James, told the court to treat him as a, quote, hostile witness. At one point, he made his intentions for the defendant very clear.
2: What I explained to them, I don't want to send him to prison.
3: Sure.
2: Even though we don't like each other.
3: Sure.
2: I don't want to send you to prison. So that's why I'm here where I'm at and the way I am, because I changed my life. I'm raising my grandkids, teaching them never to be like their papa. And here I am explaining to people what I used to be, and I'm not proud of that. I'm not proud of that at all. And you asking me questions that can hurt him.
1: Joining me now, CNN legal analyst and criminal defense attorney, Joey Jackson. This was, I mean, breathtaking, some of his testimony. I'm curious what it did to either help further the prosecution's case or do the opposite.
4: Yeah, so Sarah, good morning to you. I think what the prosecution's doing is laying the foundation, right? Now, they did a few things yesterday, and I think amongst those things were, you saw that, Mob James, and why is that relevant? If you're talking about and charging someone with gang-related activity, you have to educate the jury with respect to gang-related activity. There's this rivalry. There's this gang called the Bloods, the Crips. There's Death Row Records. There's Bad Boy Records. This is what the rivalry was about. This is what the street code is all about. I think it also explains, though, in a subtle way, why there's 30 years that have gone by since, of course, the killing, and now. And that's the street and the codes of the street and the code of silence. You don't speak. And so when you bring in someone like this, Mob James, he gives you a sense of the culture, a sense of, we're not going to say a word, we're just going to let things play out, and a sense of why we're here. But with regard to actually identifying Keefe D, Mr. Davis, right, pointing a finger, showing about his involvement, that was absent. And so I think that that's critical. The prosecution has to get with that, put him there, and not only put him there, but indicate what specifically he was doing to aid, abet, encourage. That's what they need to do to get a conviction.
1: You could see we're not going to get that from this witness, no, who was very clear that he didn't want to be there and he didn't want any part in trying to further the possibility of putting the defendant in jail. I do want to ask you about this former police officer and Death Row Records security chief who also testified, Reggie White Jr. What did he share? What did we learn from him?
4: So again, I think that a foundational, he was a security guard who heard the shots, etc., what was happening. But with respect to actually the identification, we did not learn much. Again, nice to know that you were there. Nice to know there was chaos. Nice to know there were shots ringing out, but could not identify and actually establish that it was, and if he could, wasn't saying so, that it was Keefe D. I think if you look at it, what prosecutors did yesterday, also, Sarah, with the MGM, we saw that video.
1: For the first time.
4: Exactly, yeah. The video of the beating. Why is that important? You didn't see in the video Keefe D. He wasn't there. However, they are prosecutors using that to show motive. This is what happened to his nephew. That's why he was so upset. And therefore, 3 hours later, of course, you have Tupac who was shot. 6 days later, he's dead. And so prosecutors wanted to do that. We also learned about the cause of death, right? That's not in dispute with respect to the

0: chest to abdomen, right? But prosecutors have to prove that. So to date, if you evaluate what's happening, a lot of foundational pieces, learned a whole bunch about the 90s, a whole bunch about gang activity. The prosecutors have to get to establishing that he did it, Keefe D, or certainly was involved in it to get their conviction. To date, have not done that, but awful lot of learning about what's happening.
1: Yep, and a long way to go in this trial. We learned a lot about the why, certainly so far. Thank you so much, Joey Jackson. It's a pleasure.
0: Always.
1: 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He's been watching all of this. 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
2: All right, the Trump-backed sister of the late Senator Lindsey Graham, what she said on a debate stage that had people booing her.
3: I'm just going to be honest here. I'm not that informed on national security.
2: A new report shows the AI job market is leaving women behind.

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1: I'm Dr. Sanjay Gupta in Atlanta. 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
2: The breaking news this morning, we have results from key primaries around the country. The most stunning result easily is this. In the Senate primary in Florida, Democratic Socialist Angie Nixon crushed Alex Vindman. You can see, 56-43%. What's so stunning about this is that she was outspent substantially. Alex Vindman outraised her by 16 times, outspent her on media by 37 times. This is seen as a huge upset for a Democratic Socialist. Frankly, neither is seen as having much of a chance in the November election. Still, a result that may show some strength for progressives around the country. With us now, Tia Mitchell, the Washington Bureau Chief for the Atlanta Journal-Constitution, and David Weigel, a politics reporter for Semaphore. And let me just say to both of you, one of the great things about this job that I have isn't just the coffee, it's getting to speak to reporters who I've read for years, and that includes both of you. So great to see both of you. And Dave, let me just start with you. You look at the results here and the spending, and I don't know if this is a question or an exclamation, but whoa!
3: I'll continue the punctuation. Surprising. The exclamation point. Democrats did not think Vindman was running the best campaign. He was running a very defensive campaign. He was stocking a lot of money to spend it in the fall because Florida has become a big reach state for Democrats. They are, if they're at all competitive in Florida in a midterm election, they're probably winning 54 Senate seats somewhere else. But he did not want to engage much with Nixon. Nixon had progressive support. Some of it flipped during the campaign because she was running so aggressively. And she had some credibility among local Democrats because Democrats have been really decimated in Florida by Ron DeSantis. She has been one of the loudest voices protesting redistricting, doing sit-ins, getting pulled out of the House chamber in Tallahassee. She was pretty well known, but the assumption by most Democrats in D.C. was surely Vindman is running strategically and going to spend enough money to win the primary, then spend the rest when it's over. And no, he's, I think, ending this primary with $9 million for a general election that he has to refund.
2: Yeah, $9 million right now in the bank. That's going nowhere. I will say, and if we look at the House races for Democrats here, Tia, it wasn't like a clean sweep for Democratic Socialists here, because you look at Jared Moskowitz, the incumbent Democrat, was able to fend off Oliver Larkin, Democratic Socialist, in the 25th district here. Still, I think that the progressive left will look at Florida, I imagine, and be pleased this morning.
4: Yeah, I think the message from the

0: voters in Florida is less about, are you a socialist versus a progressive versus a moderate? They want a fighter. Moskowitz is someone who is a fighter. He is online. He is pushing back. He is getting his messaging out. The same thing for Angie Nixon. Yes, she is aligned as of a few months ago with the Democratic Socialists, but Democratic voters in Florida know of Angie Nixon. She's been in Democratic politics for quite some time. She is a former staffer. She's an organizer. She is an incumbent in the state house. So, I think the question for candidates going forward is, how can you come across as an authentic fighter of Trump in the Trump administration? More specifically, that seems to be the key for Democrats in competitive primaries.
1: Now, on the Republican side, the Trump endorsement has been seen as magic for years, if not through this primary season. But we're beginning to see a few cracks here. Corey Mills, the Republican House member incumbent, he lost. He has been accused of sexual misconduct. There's a House ethics investigation. Trump endorsed him a while ago, hasn't been talking about him a lot lately. And then in terms of other Trump endorsements, I'm going to pull this up here because there was a development overnight in the South Carolina Senate runoff pitting Darlene Graham, the sister of the late Senator Lindsey Graham, who was appointed to the seat. She's now running to fill it on a more permanent basis. She was in a debate with Congressman Ralph Norman last night. I will note Donald Trump had backed her, has backed her. There was a question and an answer which earned some boos, reportedly, from the audience. She was asked about U.S. policy toward Taiwan. Listen to how she answered.
2: I'm just going to be honest here. I'm not on national security that I'm not that informed on national security, so but I do support the military. I'm not a polished politician up here. I'm national security is not my thing, not my area of expertise, but I do support the military.
1: There's a lot of military in South Carolina, Dave. It's an issue. Taiwan is an issue. And an answer that gets boos in a debate is pretty unusual.
3: It is, and there's just a week left of campaigning. I think that clip is going to be played a lot by Norman's campaign because he is trying with some difficulty to run as the true conservative, reliable choice against the president. But you just mentioned it in Florida. I had mentioned Wyoming too, where the president made endorsement in the race for governor, and that candidate didn't win. The president is making endorsements. He's not throwing his MAGA Inc. PAC money behind these candidates. He's rarely doing rallies for these candidates, so he can get attention, fixate a campaign on the fact that he endorsed somebody. Every candidate, as soon as they get that endorsement, make it what the campaign is about. But it's not coming with a lot of air cover from the president's PAC or from the president himself. And that moment is, I think, the best thing that's happened to Norman in a 2-week campaign, where everyone else in Republican politics is trying to get on Trump's good side by endorsing Graham.
1: Yeah, look, the Trump endorsements a lot, but maybe not everything. Maybe not anymore. Tia Mitchell, Dave Weigel, great to see both of you. Thanks so much. Kate.
4: Just before new tariffs on Canadian goods were scheduled to take effect at 12:01 a.m. overnight, President Trump hit pause, saying on social media that the threatened tariff hit was pushed off for at least 3 days, as he claimed the United States and Canada had reached a deal. The response from the Canadian Prime Minister, slightly less confident that a deal was at hand, saying in part, quote, "There is important work still to be done." The tariffs on Canada would have been a 50% tariff on some $20 billion worth of goods, covering everything from dairy products and alcohol to furniture and more, about 5% of Canadian exports to the United States. This morning, U.S. alcohol producers, for one, are really hoping the progress of these talks is real. A Canadian boycott has hit the industry very hard. A leading industry group noted overnight, these bans have caused exports of American spirits to drop by more than 70%. Joining me right now is Justin Wolfers, an economics professor at the University of Michigan. It's good to see you again, Justin. Thanks for being here. If this set of tariffs would go into effect, what do you think the impact would be? How would you rate the success of Trump's, I guess we'll continue to call it a trade war or trade tension with Canada to this point?
5: Mate, calling it a trade tension. I've got a friend who's getting divorced right now, and she calls that tensions. Look, actually, I want to congratulate the president because we do have a deal. We have a deal with Canada. It was called NAFTA. The president ripped that up and he renegotiated it and called it the USMCA.

0: The United States literally has a free trade deal with Canada. Both sides have signed it. It's existing law in both countries. What's happened in them instead is that the president has decided that what he wants to do is up the ante and engage in a whole bunch of melodramatics, which doesn't look like it's going to achieve very much. He's threatened our free trade partner, one of our closest trading partners and allies, with 50% across the board tariffs. They've come back and they've said, no, we have a free trade agreement. We would like a free trade agreement. And there's all these negotiations that are going on, which are basically how much closer to our existing agreement are we going to get back to?
1: Does this give him leverage over the renegotiations over NAFTA, USMCA, whatever we're going to call it now?
0: I mean, we can give it a different name every week. It's terrific. Not really. Here's the problem. If I came to you, Kate, having been married seven times and been in seven different relationships and having cheated on each of those seven past wives, and I said, Kate, will you marry me? How much would you be willing to give up of your current life to join that marriage with me? The answer is less, because I had shown myself to be an unreliable partner. So you might say, I'm willing to do the stuff with you, Justin, as long as it works for me. But if it doesn't work right away, you know what? I don't really trust your word anymore. So he's narrowed the scope of things that we could possibly strike an agreement or strike a deal with. That's the first point. There's actually a second point. The president declared early on that he wanted Canada to be the 51st state, whether they wanted it or not. To continue the analogy, he's not really that keen on consent. It turns out that's a terrible way to begin a relationship. And the problem in Canada right now is not what the Canadian government's doing, it's what Canadians are doing. Canadians are going to the store and they're picking up products and they're saying, was this made in the United States or not? And if it's made in the United States, they put it back down. So Mark Carney and the Canadian government can sign any number of trade agreements, but you can't change what's in the heart of Canadians right now. They have an expression up there, elbows up, which is they're sick of being bullied. They don't want to be part of this game anymore. And no matter what trade deals get signed, Canadians don't want to spend time in the United States, for instance.
1: I mean, Justin, you took me on a journey. I also believe I will be calling my husband in this commercial break. We did land the plane. At the end. You're fascinating.
0: Sorry.
1: Thank
0: about
1: you so
0: that.
1: Much. No. That was not a criticism. I just didn't know I was going to be proposed to this morning, and I really enjoyed it. with a little dash of a trade war at the same time. It is great to see you. Thank you so much. Let us see what happens in the next 3 days. I really appreciate it, Justin. John?
2: Nothing like the combination of trade policy and marriage counseling. This morning, oil prices are hovering around $90 a barrel. Take my word for it. There we go. Up over $91 a barrel. Brent crude almost at $92. And this has talks between the U.S. and Iran at an impasse. The White House is signaling it's shifting away from military strikes on Iran to a long-term maybe policy of economic strangulation. Iran's parliamentary speaker says the Strait of Hormuz will not reopen until the U.S. meets key conditions, including ending the naval blockade. Let's get right to CNN senior reporter.
3: Sure.
2: CNN senior reporter of business, David Goldman. What do you got?
3: Well, listen, not a marriage proposal yet, but there is some really interesting stuff that's happening in the Strait of Hormuz right now. The thing that we've been talking about for a long time is that Iran controls the strait, and we're trying in the United States to gain more control. It seems that there's been a little bit of a turning point over the last few weeks. The thing that we are looking at right now is the 80% of traffic that's going along this Omani route or is dark, right? We don't know what it is. We don't know if it's going in or out. We can't see it because they turn their transponders off. This is really important because Iran had been for a long time controlling this route that's right along the Iranian coast. They said that we want a toll or you need to register with us. What we found, though, is that over the last 2 weeks, an increasing amount of traffic is going around the Omani route. And this means that even though Iran says we are going to bombard these ships, which they have dozens of ships with attacks, they're still willing to take the risk on that green route. And the reason is because

0: Because the United States military is there and they're letting ships shuttle in and out. This is key for a few important reasons. There were 20 million barrels of oil coming out of the Strait of Hormuz before the war started, and around 100 ships. Not totally close to that yet, but depending on who you ask, there are a lot more tankers that are getting out of the Strait of Hormuz. The official number from the data trackers is around 4 million barrels, plus around 7 million that's being rerouted, around 11. The U.S. government says we have eyes on it, and there's actually 9 million barrels per day coming out of the Strait. Defies logic, right? But actually, if you look at what's going on with the, that's the 16 million, but if you look at what's going on in the Strait, if this route is the one that's protected and ships are actually able to come out through that route, then now we're starting to see a little bit more oil come out. That's really important for leverage.
1: It is worth watching. I will say the oil markets, with the prices still creeping up ever so slightly, they don't seem convinced that it's wide open.
0: Well, here's the thing. So the oil market wants peace. They want peace more than anything that's achievable right now. What we're seeing, though, is that oil might be coming out, but a resolution, that seems farther away.
1: That's an important distinction. Thank you for making it. David Goldman, thank you very much. Sarah?
2: All right, thank you. Minutes ago, we learned the United Arab Emirates said it is suspending all trade with Iran in light of regional escalations. Joining me now, CNN Global Affairs analyst Kim Dozier. This move by the UAE that we're just hearing about the last few minutes fits right into President Trump's changing tactics to what they said was strangle Iran economically instead of bombarding it militarily. Is this strategy going to be effective, you think?
3: It could definitely put enough pressure on Iran that Iran comes back to the negotiating table in some more public manner instead of the backroom sort of conversations that have been happening between various officials and interlocutors to the U.S. But the question is, can President Trump maintain that strategic patience? Because it gets boring just waiting for sanctions to bite. It took weeks, months last time for Iran to get to the stage where it had so much oil pumped out of the ground but couldn't get it to market that it was running out of storage facilities. Now, that's the kind of pressure that has to build that convinces the IRGC to allow the political leaders to make some sacrifices at the negotiating table. Can President Trump maintain message discipline and withhold some sort of response while this happens? I'm not sure.
2: That is the big question, I think, is how long this strategy will actually last and how difficult it will be to sustain. When you consider what we're seeing in the markets now, it is costing the U.S. and the world economy as well, where we're seeing prices spike up there. I do want to talk about what we heard from David just now, that the Strait of Hormuz seems to be letting out more oil than initially thought. And, you know, Trump is saying, look, it's completely open. There is obviously a lot of pushback against that. But you are seeing more oil come out. How much control is the U.S., does the U.S. have here at this point?
3: It's still a really dicey path for shipping to go through, and they have to make that calculation. Is it worth the risk? It's also expensive to protect the Omani route. We've seen all the reporting out of what's happening with the USS Lincoln, though that ship is about to be relieved with a new vessel. But it costs a lot of money to keep those patrols going in perpetuity, though perhaps what President Trump wants to do is just keep this going through the midterm so he doesn't have an active war and he can tell his constituents that he has contained Iran and is protecting trade. Will the markets believe it and some of those oil prices start coming back down? That is the question that might determine what people decide when they go to the polls.
2: Can you just give me a sense, Kim, of this switch out of the USS Abraham Lincoln?

0: is the IRGC to allow the political leaders to make some sacrifices at the negotiating table. Can President Trump maintain message discipline and withhold some sort of response while this happens? I'm not sure.
1: That is the big question, I think, is how long this strategy will actually last and how difficult it will be to sustain. When you consider what we're seeing in the markets now, it is costing the U.S. and the world economy as well, where we're seeing prices spike up there. I do want to talk about what we heard from David just now, that the Strait of Hormuz seems to be letting out more oil than initially thought. And, you know, Trump is saying, look, it's completely open. There is obviously a lot of pushback against that. But you are seeing more oil come out. How much control is the U.S., does the U.S. have here at this point?
0: It's still a really dicey path for shipping to go through, and they have to make that calculation. Is it worth the risk? It's also expensive to protect the Omani route. You know, we've seen all the reporting out of what's happening with the USS Lincoln, though that ship is about to be relieved with a new vessel. But it costs a lot of money to keep those patrols going in perpetuity, though perhaps what President Trump wants to do is just keep this going through the midterm so he doesn't have an active war and he can tell his constituents that he has contained Iran and is protecting trade. Will the markets believe it and some of those oil prices start coming back down? That is the question that might determine what people decide when they go to the polls.
1: Can you just give me a sense, Kim, of this switch out of the USS Abraham Lincoln, where the president called it fake news that families and the sailors on that ship were complaining about how bad the conditions had been for them over time? Give us some sense of what that means to the region, but also elsewhere, because the ship is leaving from somewhere.
0: Yeah, well, multiple families have spoken publicly about what their sailors are going through on the ship. So, you know, we know that there's stress aboard that vessel. But you know, it's going to be a pretty quick, smooth operation. But then the next ships will still have the same problem getting supplied during this long and dangerous patrol that doesn't look like it has any end in sight.
1: Kim Dozier, it is a pleasure to talk us through these complicated issues going on there with the Strait of Hormuz, Iran, and the regional allies of the United States. Thank you so much. Appreciate it. Kate?
2: Body cam footage shows the moment that Atlanta police officers used bolt cutters to open a trailer and they rescued two young girls who were inside. And they also then arrest their accused kidnapper.
3: Hey, we got bolt cutters. Give him cover.
4: Hey, come on, Z. Get up with you. Don't move, or I will shoot you.
3: I got the baby.
4: Pass. Don't move. This baby back.
3: You got the baby.
4: All right, stay where you are. Put your hands up.
3: You're all right. Here.
2: Oh my goodness. Police say that their babysitter kidnapped them Saturday. The 4-year-old and 11-month-old sisters, they had been missing then for nearly 2 days. They are now safe, thankfully. The girl's mother told police that the babysitter had gained her trust over about a year and was looking after her children, though, for the first time while she went out to dinner. Now 42-year-old Lakeisha Brown is in custody. And get this, police also say she was also charged with kidnapping a 4-day-old baby in Alabama in 2021. And had an outstanding warrant related to the case. Sarah?
1: Wow, that was so disturbing and a parent's nightmare. Thank God those children are okay. All right, ahead. Strangers rush in, help an officer save a life, overturning a sedan almost like it was a paperweight. The harrowing ordeal caught on camera, the person under the car trapped. Plus, new details this morning about the AI revolution and how women in the workplace are being left behind. Those stories and more next.

0: With us now, CNN's Matt Egan with the latest on this. What are you seeing here, Matt?
1: Well, John, believe it or not, AI revolution, it has set off this jobs boom across the country. The number of AI job listings in the U.S., it has doubled since ChatGPT launched, and these are often high-paying jobs. But unfortunately, women are being left behind. LinkedIn research shows that just about one in four job postings in the U.S. for AI roles are going to women. Just one in four. That is far shy of the roughly 50-50 split for non-AI jobs. And as you mentioned, this gender divide, it's even wider in some of the more lucrative roles in the AI field. For example, when you look at technical staff, LinkedIn found that just 18% of the hires in that role are going to women. And this is a role where the median pay is north of $220,000. For the head of AI, just about one in five of those jobs are going to women. Again, well above $200,000 there as well. Director of AI, AI engineer, again, one in four. Now, what's notable is that LinkedIn found that the role that's most gender balanced is the one that is the weakest paying, right? That's data annotator, 50-50 split there, but the median pay is $51,000. And LinkedIn said that those roles, they tend to have fewer educational requirements, but they have greater flexibility when it comes to work-life balance. Now, all of this is important because these AI jobs, one, they are growing rapidly, and two, yes, they are lucrative. Look at this. The typical compensation for an AI job, according to LinkedIn, is $177,000. That is more than double the pay for the non-AI jobs. Now, this comes a few months after some interesting research out of MIT from the AI-Driven Enterprise Institute that found that a lot of these AI jobs, they're going to more senior level people. They're really not open to newbies. And I talked to MIT lecturer Paul Cheek, who leads that institute, and he told me that if you combine these two reports, it suggests that AI really has two problems, right? One is this seniority problem, and two, it's a gender problem. And his advice to the business leaders out there is they've got to stop this zero-sum war for talent that are really experienced talent, and they have to start building their own internal talent pipeline.
0: It comes at a time when there's a lot of other criticism about the AI revolution. Interesting data here. Matt Egan, thank you very much.
1: Thanks.
0: Sarah?
2: You got to worry if AI is going to take some of those jobs as well eventually when it starts learning more and more. We will be watching. All right. On our radar for you, police in Toledo, Ohio say two workers at a recycling plant have died following a massive explosion Tuesday morning. Flames could be seen shooting from the building. Our affiliate reports 12 workers were inside at the time of the explosion. Most were able to escape with minor injuries, but a man and woman were killed. An investigation into what caused this explosion underway this morning. And take a look at this. The moment that people lift a car off of a person pinned underneath it. It happened after a crash in Los Angeles. LAPD officers and a group of bystanders helped flip that car over to get the man inside out. Police say the victim survived this. Amazing. A new hour of CNN News Central starts right now. Breaking overnight, an unexpected upset by a Democratic socialist in Florida and a mixed bag of results for Trump-backed candidates. We have results from key primaries that have set up high-stakes races in the November midterms. Also, as Axios is putting it, Georgia Senator John Ossoff is testing his party's appetite for going low, taking more jabs at the president and escalating the war of words with the White House. And the landmark trial that could have a seismic consequences for Meta and social media has begun. Lawyers for several states laying out a case accusing the tech giant of deliberately hooking and exploiting children for profit. I'm Sarah Seidner with Kate Baldwin and John Berman. This is CNN News Central.
0: All right, the breaking news this morning. The results are in from key primaries, and the biggest surprise, absolutely, Angie Nixon pulling off a stunning upset against Alex Vindman to win the Democratic nomination for Senate there. This is despite Vindman outraising her $16 million to about $1 million. He outspent her on media by about 37 times. Also this morning, some growing evidence that President Trump's endorsement, no guarantee of victory. The Trump-backed Congressman Corey Mills, who was under a House ethics probe, lost his bid for re-election.

0: CNN.
1: New this morning, data showing women are getting left behind in the AI revolution. According to LinkedIn research, only 26% of AI jobs are going to women. It is worse when it comes to leadership positions.

0: Catalina Lauf, the Trump-endorsed candidate in Florida's 19th congressional district, she lost her race as well. And Trump's candidate for Wyoming governor, Megan Degenfelder, also fell short. Now, one of the quirkiest results in Alaska, Democrat Mary Peltola and incumbent Senator Republican Dan Sullivan, they will advance to the general election. But there is a twist here, a twist also named Dan Sullivan. There is an additional candidate named Dan Sullivan on the ballot, and he still could make it to November. That's not Dan Sullivan, though, you're seeing. That's Steve Conterno live in Orlando, Florida, with some of the latest on the primary results overnight. You could change your name to Dan Sullivan.
1: I could, and then I'll have to fly across the country and run for office in Alaska, I guess. But good morning, John. It's been an interesting 12 hours since those election results came in last night. Just to take a step back, the Democratic Party and Democratic voters in Florida nominated, and on the same day, a former Republican congressman in David Jolly to be the party's representative for governor, and then a Democratic socialist in Angie Nixon to be the party's nominee for U.S. Senate. It just shows that candidates and campaigns really matter, and that's what really was the difference in this shocking upset by Angie Nixon. She is someone who is well known in the Jacksonville area where she comes from. She is a state rep. She didn't exactly come out of nowhere in that respect, like some of these other DSA candidates we've seen have wins across the country recently. And she brings some interesting support from progressive groups into this now general election, where she will go up against Ashley Moody. And she's already been talking about what she wants to focus on in this campaign versus the Democratic Socialist label. Take a listen to what she said just moments ago.
2: They are frankly just tired and fed up of these politicians, these corrupt politicians like unelected Ashley Moody and Donald Trump, who are in Washington working less but getting richer. Meanwhile, folks like us, everyday people who are working harder than ever, basically have nothing to show for. And that's been resonating. People know I'm not a politician. They know I'm someone that's just like them, and I'm a public servant that's gonna fight for them.
1: Now, I gotta say, last night I was at the headquarters for Byron Donalds, the Republican congressman who will be the party's nominee for governor, and they were pretty upbeat about how Nixon being on the Democratic ticket could help them in their race. They think that she will perform very poorly and hurts the party's chances in parts of South Florida where the socialist label can be very damaging, particularly in the Cuban and Venezuelan communities. But I also talked to some Republicans last night who say, you know, let's not get ahead of ourselves. She is a young black progressive candidate. That's a different demographic than perhaps David Jolly would be able to reach, and she might be able to boost him in that respect. 76 days now between today and the general election, John, and we'll have to see how these two candidates, Nixon and Jolly, campaign together.
0: Steve Paterno for us in Orlando. Steve, thank you very much. Kate?
3: Also this morning, with traffic in the Strait of Hormuz still basically at a standstill, we could call it a trickle, both the United States and Iran seem to be trying new strategies and new approaches to this. President Trump has halted all talks, he says, with Tehran, and Iran's hardline leadership is now devising a new strategy of its own, one that reporting says emphasizes offensive operations and takes a more assertive stance, according to one Iranian official. So a source tells CNN that the White House, though, the White House officials have now told political allies that they're shifting from hammer Iran ASAP to strangle them over time. CNN's Betsy Klein is at the White House with this new reporting. Betsy, what more are you learning?
4: Well, Kate, this could be an effort to shake something loose because we are now 6 months almost into this war with Iran. The memorandum of understanding has collapsed. There's no nuclear deal. There's no clear strategy to end this conflict. And traffic in the Strait of Hormuz remains severely restricted. So we are witnessing what appears to be a shift in the strategy here. We heard from President Trump yesterday in that post to social media where he said that there are no talks with Iran going on or scheduled. old. And now we've learned that he's telling top officials, including Vice President J.D. Vance,

0: special envoy Steve Witkoff, Jared Kushner, his son-in-law, and others involved in these negotiations with Iran to halt conversations for now. A U.S. official telling CNN in a statement, quote, there have been positive discussions, but President Trump has decided to wait and asked his team to not engage until Iran is ready to make a deal. And as you mentioned there, White House officials have been communicating that message to their political allies. They are signaling that there is a change in the strategy here from get this done quickly, hammer Iran fast, to choke them economically, let this play out, give them some time. In President Trump's view, he wants them to show, the Iranian leaders, to show that they have some willingness to, fresh willingness to negotiate before he is willing to get back to that table there. Now, the Strait of Hormuz remains a key point of contention. Before this conflict, no one had control over that critical oil thoroughfare, and it's been a topic of the discussions between Iran and Omani officials. President Trump privately has been displeased with the contours of that emerging deal, including the idea of a potential toll for that waterway. The president has repeatedly said he does not want any fees to be charged. He wants free flow of vessels. But the president has repeatedly said he's not in a rush to end this conflict. In one sign of that, and that the U.S. isn't going to withdraw anytime soon, he suggested in a series of posts to social media that the U.S. could take control of the Strait of Hormuz as a new territory, Kate.
1: Yes. Betsy, thank you so much for your reporting. I really appreciate it. Sarah.
2: All right. Thank you, Kate. Ahead this morning, we are now hearing from the brother of the Trump aide whose name was evoked, sparking a new feud between Democratic Senator John Ossoff and the White House. What her brother says about her extreme loyalty to the president. Plus, Meta on trial, accused of exploiting children. The case kicking off against the parent company of Instagram and Facebook that could have huge consequences for social media. Plus, a mother placed in handcuffs after police say she let her child drive her to a gas station and the ride ended poorly. More details ahead on this.

0: Letters to other presidents. Let me put it that way. And so, like, her dream came true finally.
1: It's interesting. Harp and her brother are estranged. Harp also, as I mentioned, at the center of comments by Georgia Senator John Ossoff, who's refused to back down from a growing feud with the president. CNN's Arlette Sines joining us now. Arlette, the senator continued his attacks and the way he is attacking the president. What did you learn?
2: Well, Sarah, Senator John Ossoff is really leaning into this moment, showing no signs of backing down from this escalating feud with the president. Now, Ossoff's stinging critiques of Trump have really become a signature of so many of his campaign speeches. He's railed against the president on issues relating to corruption, high costs in this country, and also his handling of the war with Iran. But this comment regarding the president's personal aide, Natalie Harp, really took things to a new level and drew the ire of the president and many conservatives. There are a lot of conservatives who have argued that these comments are sexist or perhaps suggest some insinuations about their relationship. But at the same time, many Democrats are cheering Ossoff's moves here as he continues to try to level attacks against Trump. Yesterday, he was on the campaign trail with Senator Mark Kelly, and this is a bit of what he had to say.
3: I don't think anything illustrates the times more aptly than that the draft-dodging crook president who has plunged our nation recklessly into a war he knows not how to end or to win tried to imprison this man who embodies American heroism.
2: Now, that comment right there at the end was referencing Senator Mark Kelly's own clash with President Donald Trump, who had once accused him of seditious behavior. But what we're seeing from Ossoff is he has really learned how to kind of capture the attention economy that plays out around politics. For months, he's followed a very similar script with his campaign events. He holds this massive rally. He offers up these zingers against Trump that are very easy to clip, and then those kind of ricochet around the internet. And it's part of what fuels a lot of the conversation about John Ossoff and whether he might be a potential 2028 contender. He has said that he has zero interest, that his focus right now is on trying to re-win his Senate seat in an important election this November. But certainly there are a lot of Democrats who raise his name and speculate about whether he could potentially have his eyes on higher office. But Ossoff, of course, will need to first get through this midterm election as he is trying to have another term in the U.S. Senate.
1: Yep. Arlette Sines, great reporting from you this morning. Really do appreciate it. Thank you. Kate?
4: So police say they have busted a massive cocaine trafficking ring at Penn State University, and now several members of a fraternity on campus are facing charges. And Senator Darlene Graham is running to keep her late brother's Senate seat and just had a rough night on the debate stage.
5: I'm just going to be honest here. I'm not on national security. I'm not that informed on national security.
6: This is an important message about Medicare. If you're new to

0: 2. Call today.
1: This morning, we're learning new details about Natalie Harp, one of the president's closest aides, whose name was invoked by Democratic Senator John Ossoff during his takedown of the president. Two sources telling CNN now that Harp got into the trunk of an SUV after she was told there was no room for her in the president's motorcade. The 2023 incident unfolded as the president was heading to court, and the episode is one of several that has prompted concerns. Here's what her brother told CNN's Aaron Burnett.
2: Trump's best friends are people who are his fan club, you know? Like, and so she's his biggest fan. And so that's probably why he likes her. And like, she's good looking. She's got a good personality. She's written letters.

0: and this is CNN.
1: So there's a new development in a case out of Minnesota. A federal judge now ordering a review of grand jury materials linked to the indictment of several media figures, including former CNN anchor Don Lemon. The incident that triggered this, you'll remember, happened earlier this year. Don, along with independent journalist Georgia Fort and other now co-defendants, are accused of disrupting a church service during a protest in January. They say they were covering the protest as journalists, which Don is. Now this new order, described as extraordinary, compels the Justice Department to provide the judge with the presentations DOJ made to the grand jury in January and February that resulted in Lemon's indictment. Here's a quote from the order. The materials should comprise any introduction, legal instruction for the two counts, witness testimony, and closing, including answers to questions from the grand jurors. Joining me now, CNN legal analyst and criminal defense attorney Joey Jackson. What's extraordinary, of course, that seems to be around this is grand jury proceedings are so secretive. What's the balance here? What do you think of this?
2: So I think quite a bit of it, and here's why, Kate. Good morning. I think that you have judges, and particularly this one and others, who are very concerned about a Justice Department that may not be doing justice. There's been, and it hasn't been a secret, right, an indication of whether we have a Justice Department that's being controlled by the White House. Historically, the Justice Department has been independent from the White House. Why are we talking about this? We know about James Comey, right? We know about going after him, political enemy. We know about Letitia James going after her. Why is that relevant to this discussion? Because I think there may be a feeling amongst the judiciary based upon this and other cases, is this proper legal protocol? Did you do it right? Did you call ball and strikes? Remember this by way of context, Kate. In the grand jury, the prosecution acts as the judge, the jury, and executioner. Defense attorney is not

0: in January and February that resulted in Lemon's indictment. Here's a quote from the order. The materials should comprise any introduction, legal instruction for the two counts, witness testimony, and closing, including answers to questions from the grand jurors. Joining me now, CNN legal analyst and criminal defense attorney Joey Jackson. What's extraordinary, of course, that seems to be around this is grand jury proceedings are so secretive. What's the balance here? What do you think of this?
1: So I think quite a bit of it, and here's why, Kate, good morning. I think that you have judges, and particularly this one and others, who are very concerned about a Justice Department that may not be doing justice. There's been, and it hasn't been a secret, right, an indication of whether we have a Justice Department that's being controlled by the White House. Historically, the Justice Department has been independent from the White House. Why are we talking about this? We know about James Comey, right? We know about going after him, political enemy. We know about Letitia James going after her. Why is that relevant to this discussion? Because I think there may be a feeling amongst the judiciary based upon this and other cases, is this proper legal protocol? Did you do it right? Did you call ball and strikes? Remember this by way of context, Kate. In the grand jury, the prosecution acts as the judge, the jury, and executioner. Defense attorney is not in there. Defendant is not in there. So you could instruct the grand jury however you wish. You can give facts to the grand jury, which you do through witnesses, but you legally instruct them. This judge is making sure that all of that was done properly with regard to the first indictment and what we call the superseding indictment thereafter. So what's the right call? It's not saying she's going to dismiss.
0: That's what I was going to say. So what a kind of a closed door review of this means what for the case? What means what for Don? Means what for this whole thing?
1: Quite a bit. So what ends up happening is that you do. Let's start here. Grand jurors, we know they have 23 people on them, right? 16 constitutes a quorum. You need a simple majority, 12 to vote out an indictment. You're not saying anyone's guilty in the grand jury. You're saying there's reason to believe that a crime was committed and that the subject of the grand jury presentation committed that crime. But in doing that, prosecutors introduce witnesses to the grand jury. You ask questions to those witnesses. After every witness has testified, you then instruct the jury. Ladies and gentlemen, of the grand jury, I now instruct you as to the applicable law. And the grand jury has to find that it's legally, the facts raise it to a legally sufficient level to indict. Now, that's a big deal because that's completely controlled by Department of Justice. Here, now you're going to have a judge that reviews this to make sure that everything was done right and things were not manipulated. And there's precedent
0: for this. Which could dot, dot, dot mean they could be
1: dismissal of the case. If a judge evaluates this and determines that there were, you know, improprieties in the grand jury, that case goes away. Now, if you look at what happened in Chicago relating to the case that was leveled against the anti-ICE protesters, that was dismissed, and the U.S. attorney apologized because it was just so abhorrent what had happened. Last point, Kate, and that is that I think the judge is saying, hey, you went to a magistrate to get this actual to get a search warrant and to get an arrest warrant, and you went to two different ones and they said no. And then you, DOJ, bypassed that and you went to the grand jury. There might be something here. I better look. And that's what this judge is doing, saying, I want to look under the hood. I think that's the right call for justice.
0: All right. Let's see. Big development here. Good to see you, Joey. Thank you. Sarah?
2: All right. Thank you so much, guys. This morning, court expected to resume in the murder trial for rap icon Tupac Shakur after a hostile witness took the stand yesterday. And hack star and co-creator Paul W. Downs having a sit down with our Elizabeth Wagmeister.
3: So you wrote this part with Gene Smart in mind?
4: No.
3: No?
4: No. We wrote it as, and Gene will say, well, when you were writing it in 2015, I was far too young for the part, which is true.

0: Hi, thanks for joining us. Welcome along to World Sport Live from London with me, Amanda Davis. So it's the same but different at Real Madrid. A new season with a new manager, but not that new. The return of a familiar face in Jose Mourinho and an uncharacteristically low-key official unveiling, even though we've already seen him back on the touchline taking charge, having returned to the club he last managed 13 years ago. On July the 10th, the 63-year-old completed his official arrival ceremony behind closed doors at Real Madrid's training complex on Tuesday, alongside President Florentino Perez, having replaced Alvaro Albeloa, having signed that contract until the end of the 2029 season. He described his return as like coming home.
1: Real Madrid, para mí, del punto de vista profesional,
2: it's more beautiful than my first time here, because the first time it was a feeling of getting to the top of a coaching career, and now it's still this, but it's also emotional. It's more beautiful now. I am one of you, and I have always been since I left, and now that I'm back again, you can imagine what this means to me to work for Real Madrid.
0: I'm delighted to say we're joined live from Madrid by Spanish football expert Rory Barlow. Great to see you as always, Rory. I mean, we know Mourinho loves an audience. These are the moments normally he thrives on, aren't they? But it was a very different order of business yesterday. I mean, do you read much into how it played out?

0: thanks for joining us. Welcome along to World Sport Live from London with me, Amanda Davis. So it's the same but different at Real Madrid. A new season with a new manager, but not that new. The return of a familiar face in Jose Mourinho and an uncharacteristically low-key official unveiling, even though we've already seen him back on the touchline taking charge, having returned to the club he last managed 13 years ago. On July the 10th, the 63-year-old completed his official arrival ceremony behind closed doors at Real Madrid's training complex on Tuesday, alongside President Florentino Perez, having replaced Alvaro Arbeloa, having signed that contract until the end of the 2029 season. He described his return as like coming home.
1: Real Madrid, para mí, del punto de vista profesional,
2: it's more beautiful than my first time here, because the first time it was a feeling of getting to the top of a coaching career, and now it's still this, but it's also emotional. It's more beautiful now. I am one of you, and I have always been since I left, and now that I'm back again, you can imagine what this means to me to work for Real Madrid.
0: Well, I'm delighted to say we're joined live from Madrid by Spanish football expert Rory Barlow. Great to see you as always, Rory. I mean, we know Mourinho loves an audience. These are the moments normally he thrives on, aren't they? But it was a very different order of business yesterday. I mean, do you read much into how it played out?
3: Yeah, Mourinho obviously has come back in. He's a militant figure in Spain, and he still, despite that kind of charisma and charm he has, despite the fact that he's a little bit more mellow with his older age, he still cuts the figure of an army general, I think, for most people. When the chips were down, when it seemed like the Barcelona wave was unstoppable during his first spell, he was fighting in the trenches and won a league title. And that's the current of thought among the Madrid hardliners, which includes the president, Florentino Perez. Perez, someone that has always, despite the respect and affection that he held for Carlo Ancelotti, has held Mourinho in a different regard to other managers. And I think we've seen that in the business. He's been trusted a little bit more than other managers have been with the players that they brought in. And he is kind of the manager that Perez really wanted to bring in.
0: Yeah, and we can see the warmth of their relationship in terms of their interactions that played out on Tuesday. There was no doubt Florentino Perez, decided on his man and went for him for a reason. But because of what has happened in recent history at Real Madrid, how do you think the pressure compares to previously on Mourinho to succeed?
3: Yeah, of course, there is huge pressure at Real Madrid. Any manager will tell you that. But I think Mourinho will be glad that he's not facing the juggernaut of Guardiola's side back in the day, even if this is a very good Barcelona. And to a certain extent, I think Mourinho can feel that the pressure is more on the players and the president, Perez, to get this right than it is on him, because he can point to three or four managers now that have come before him and not been able to succeed. Whereas it's the players that this will fall on. It's the players that really need to kind of dig themselves out of a hole. And equally for Perez, this is a choice of manager that falls squarely at him, at his door. And I feel like more so than in any period since he kind of left the presidency for the first time, his leadership is being questioned in the Madrid press.
0: Yeah, I mean, they have brought in a lot of new players, haven't they? Lost out on Rodri, though, which Mourinho was saying, he kind of tried to downplay that. But I mean, do you think they've done enough in this transfer window?
3: Certainly, they're a lot closer. I think there's three or four positions or problems in the team that they probably solved with their transfer business, the likes of Diamande coming in, giving them a threat on the right-hand side. And that will allow Mourinho to kind of plan his side, just covering for kind of two or three deficiencies as opposed to kind of across the entire side, which was the case last season for Xabi Alonso and then Arbeloa. But I think if you were to ask any Real Madrid fans, if there was one position, if there was one problem that they wanted to solve more than any, it was that position in midfield, just in front of the defence, which Rodri would have solved. And even if they've done good business overall, I think on a deal-by-deal basis, it's been pretty positive. You could probably look at each deal and say, would Rodri have brought Real Madrid closer to the title? Probably more so than any of their other signings.
0: And I mean, so much of the talk last season was about the culture, wasn't it? I mean, bringing in a new manager, a whole raft of new players certainly will have an impact on that. But one key player who has

0: fade is Vinny Jr. I mean, is it the right decision for him? Is it the right decision for Real Madrid, do you think?
1: Yeah, it's a debate that's going to rage on until Real Madrid win a title or one of them leaves, because I think the coexistence between Vinicius and Mbappe has been a topic of conversation for the last 2 years. It kind of reached fever pitch last season. And that is kind of the big question mark that I think, beyond that kind of midfield spot where Rodri didn't come in, that Mourinho has to kind of set about solving. Because so far we've seen bits and glimpses of both players performing at their best, but they've never really quite clicked together. So it's still a question mark for me. It's still somewhere that I think Real Madrid have to prove that they're able to kind of coexist with both of them in the same side. And of course, the interesting thing is you've now got Diamande. You've got a third forward in there, and it was always their defensive commitment that was questioned. And so that's kind of probably the number one issue on Mourinho's agenda. I think you're probably right to keep one of the best players in the world, but if they can't make it work, then it will turn out to be the wrong decision.
0: Yeah, but I guess you would rather have a player of his talent than one of your rivals have him. I mean, we mentioned Rodri from the Real Madrid missing out perspective. We saw the pictures yesterday of him officially having that deal to Barcelona confirmed. I mean, how big a signing in terms of impact do you think he will be for Hansi Flick's side?
1: Yeah, I think you can roll back through Barcelona's transfer business over the kind of last 5 to 10 years and say that Rodri is probably the biggest signing since Neymar came in. I think Lewandowski, even though he was a huge kind of turning point signing for Barcelona, Rodri is probably the first player that's come to Barcelona at the peak of his powers in quite some time. And I think it's a double-edged sword, a double-edged win for Hansi Flick, preventing Real Madrid getting him, but also bringing in a player of his kind of experience. You saw kind of what you heard kind of in the way that Flick always kind of praised Lewandowski for shepherding this young squad, for bringing them through, for being that kind of mentor, father figure. I think they probably see similar in Rodri. And you can kind of draw a parallel in some regards to Real Madrid, because you can see they've got holes in their team, holes in their squad where you'd like them to solve it. But Barcelona still have that, but they've chosen to go with Rodri ahead of some of those other problems. And what he will bring is that experience, that winning mentality, and ultimately a defensive midfielder that they've not had since the likes of Sergi Busquets.
0: Yeah, it's going to be brilliant to watch it all play out over the coming weeks and months. Rory, on Rodri, as always, thanks very much indeed. Now, after collapsing on the pitch on Saturday while playing for Bayern Munich, remarkably, Jamal Musiala was back in action on Tuesday night, but the same thing happened again, although he says he's not too worried. An update next.

Welcome back with some scary images from Tuesday night as the Bayern Munich midfielder Jamal Musiala collapsed on the pitch during a match for the second time in 4 days. The incident happened 6 minutes after

He came off the bench in Bayern's friendly against Heidenheim, having suffered the same issue on Saturday, collapsing during his side's win over Leipzig. He was treated on the pitch and, as you can see, appeared dazed as he was helped off. And understandably, questions being asked about whether or not the 23-year-old should even have been playing. Afterwards, he revealed in a statement that he's being treated for what he described as a neurological dysfunction, saying, "I've been diagnosed with temporary, brief, but easily treatable absence seizures, which are due to a neurological dysfunction." These can lead to the recent episodes, like the one against Leipzig or now in Heidenheim. I know they seem scary at first glance, but for me, they're currently just part of my everyday life. I'm receiving excellent medical treatment and am very optimistic.

Welcome back with some scary images from Tuesday night as the Bayern Munich midfielder Jamal Musiala collapsed on the pitch during a match for the second time in 4 days. The incident happened 6 minutes after he came off the bench in Bayern's friendly against Heidenheim, having suffered the same issue on Saturday, collapsing during his side's win over Leipzig. He was treated on the pitch and, as you can see, appeared dazed as he was helped off. And understandably, questions being asked about whether or not the 23-year-old should even have been playing. Afterwards, he revealed in a statement that he's being treated for what he described as a neurological dysfunction, saying, "I've been diagnosed with temporary, brief, but easily treatable absence seizures, which are due to a neurological dysfunction." These can lead to the recent episodes, like the one against Leipzig or now in Heidenheim. "I know they seem scary at first glance, but for me, they're currently just part of my everyday life. I'm receiving excellent medical treatment and am very optimistic." The boss of the Premier League, Richard Masters, has called for a unity candidate, as he put it, to replace Gianni Infantino as FIFA president as pressure continues to mount on the Swiss administrator following his plans, now abandoned plans, to sell the World Cup to private investors as part of a new FIFA forward enterprise scheme. Masters has been speaking to media ahead of the start of the new Premier League season this weekend. And in the wake of a letter from UEFA, CONCACAF and the Asia

0: during a match for the second time in 4 days. The incident happened 6 minutes after he came off the bench in Bayern's friendly against Heidenheim, having suffered the same issue on Saturday, collapsing during his side's win over Leipzig. He was treated on the pitch and, as you can see, appeared dazed as he was helped off. And understandably, questions being asked about whether or not the 23-year-old should even have been playing. Afterwards, he revealed in a statement that he's being treated for what he described as a neurological dysfunction, saying, "I've been diagnosed with temporary, brief, but easily treatable absence seizures, which are due to a neurological dysfunction." These can lead to the recent episodes, like the one against Leipzig or now in Heidenheim. I know they seem scary at first glance, but for me, they're currently just part of my everyday life. I'm receiving excellent medical treatment and am very optimistic. The boss of the Premier League, Richard Masters, has called for a unity candidate, as he put it, to replace Gianni Infantino as FIFA president, as pressure continues to mount on the Swiss administrator following his plans, now abandoned plans, to sell the World Cup to private investors as part of a new FIFA Forward Enterprise scheme. Masters has been speaking to media ahead of the start of the new Premier League season this weekend, and in the wake of a letter from UEFA, CONCACAF and the Asian Football Federations accusing Infantino of breaking trust through deception. He said FIFA has pressed the self-destruct button and that he backs the English Football Association's withdrawal of support for Infantino. Well, the defending Premier League champions Arsenal kick off the new season against newly promoted Coventry City on Friday night, whilst golf's reigning FedEx Cup champion Tommy Fleetwood will be keeping a close eye on his beloved Everton against Crystal Palace. That will be at the same time as he's focusing on his own game at the BMW Championship in St. Louis. He's been looking ahead to the new season with my World Sport colleague Patrick Snell and reflecting on England's semi-final run at the World Cup with that heartbreaking exit to Argentina.
1: Reaching the semi-finals of a World Cup, quarter-finals of a World Cup, final, winning one, they're incredibly difficult. Just look at the history and the teams that have won it, but how hard it's been for great teams to make it to finals and stuff. So, I think they did great and they carry the nation for that period. Of course, would have loved it if the guys could have gone further, and I think you feel for them as a sports person. Of course, I feel for those guys on the pitch that left it all out on the pitch and it just didn't go their way. And then as a country, you're left pretty gutted as well. It's so easy all the time to look back on what you could have done differently and wish you'd have changed things. But they did amazing, and things didn't go their way. Argentina are an incredible team of just seem to manage to win games, right? Spain were amazing. Spain was such a great team. But it was very close, but it's always an amazing time when your team goes so far in a World Cup because there's so much hope there. And it was cool. It was a very cool summer following them and getting so close.
2: Your beloved Everton were 13th last season. What are your hopes and expectations going into the new season? Hopefully better than 13th, right?
1: It's disappointing end of the year, wasn't it? We were doing so well. We were very close to Europe and we just couldn't quite finish it off. I've seen some clips of preseason matches. They look like they've been playing some decent football. Hopefully, we just need to build some confidence in scoring goals. And I think once that happens, that obviously makes a big difference. If you don't score a goal, it's very difficult to win a football game. So, you start every season off with a lot of hope, don't you? And hopefully they do great. I mean, you can't help but love the suffering of being an Everton fan and the hope. But who knows? We might have a great season. We've got a bunch of very, very good players, and the preseason stuff I've seen, we've looked like we're moving the ball quite fast, and we've got a lot of creativity. So, we will see. Looking forward to it. You do miss the Premier League season when it's not on, don't you? Those couple of months where it's not.
3: Yeah.
1: We had the World Cup, so it kind of stops the bleeding a little bit. But yeah, you do miss it. I'm looking forward to it being back.
0: It is back before we know it. Now, Nick Kyrgios has been no stranger to controversy throughout his tennis career, has he? But now, the Australian has been suspended for testing positive for cocaine.

0: like creativity. So we will see. Looking forward to it. You do miss the Premier League season when it's not on, don't you? Like those couple of months where it's not.
1: Yeah.
0: We had the World Cup, so it kind of like stops the bleeding a little bit. But yeah, you do miss it. I'm looking forward to it being back.
2: It is back before we know it. Now, Nick Kyrgios has been no stranger to controversy throughout his tennis career, has he? But now, the Australian has been suspended for testing positive for cocaine. News next.
3: Girl, what did you eat?

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1: Welcome back. For 40 years, the University of Connecticut women's basketball team has been synonymous with one word, winning. But it isn't all about the results. Hall of Fame coach Gino Auriemma has spent four decades bringing together people with different backgrounds, personalities, and perspectives, and convincing them to sacrifice for something bigger than themselves. That is at the heart of the new Apple TV docuseries, The Dynasty, UConn Huskies. So what can the rest of us learn from one of the greatest dynasties in sports? Well, Coy Wire sat down with coach Auriemma and Emmy-winning filmmaker Matthew Hamacek to find out.
2: Much like the last two films that or series that I did, one was about Tiger Woods and the other was about the Patriots, I really didn't know anything about the UConn women's basketball team before I started. And what was so great about that is it becomes a process of discovery. I got to meet Gino early on, as he talked about, and then started talking to him and his perspective and the players and the rivals and sort of everybody in between. And you just start to realize there's an incredible story beneath the surface here that's not just about a team that has won at an incredible clip for 40 years.
3: Coach, when you were approached about this opportunity to tell the story of your career, of your teams, of your program, what was most important to you?
4: To let everybody see how much people sacrificed to make this work, how much the players themselves gave of themselves to make the team better, gave up individual goals sometimes for the good of the team, how much time was spent on the court, how much time was spent off the court, that this didn't happen by accident. You don't win this much for this long without great people doing amazing things. So I want everybody to see that.
3: Matthew, your previous series, The Dynasty New England Patriots, covered a 20-year run over 10 episodes. Coach Auriemma's UConn dynasty is twice as long. It's still going. How painful was deciding what not to put in this series?
2: Finding things that make these stories universal. And if you focus on that, the decisions on what to cut and what not to leave in and things like that become a lot easier. But, you know, it really helps when you have great characters like Coach Auriemma and, you know, Diana Taurasi and Paige Beckers and all of them to focus on, because I think when people watch these things, they can see themselves in them, even though those characters are going through extraordinary circumstances. The emotions and the things that they're grappling with are very ordinary and universal to all of us.
4: But Matt, is that really true? 20 years and you squeeze 10 episodes?

0: and you crammed 40 years into three episodes? And you told me, oh, this is way better than the Patriots one. Way better. Yeah, I feel like we got shortchanged now.
1: No, I think you should be happy. That just means that you didn't have a bunch of cheating scandals and other big stories like that fill out 10 episodes. Hey, so I think it's a good sign.
2: That's a good answer, Matthew. You'd fit right in a locker room. This is the kind of banter and ribbon that goes on. Listen, how did you two work together in the filmmaking process? Who was tougher during this process, Gino the coach or Matthew the filmmaker?
0: We both knew what we wanted. I wanted my team to win. I wanted my team to look and play like the best team in the country. And I needed to do what I needed to do to make that happen. Matt wanted this to be the best piece that it could be, the best series that it could be.

0: focus on that, the decisions on what to cut and what not to leave in and things like that become a lot easier. But, you know, it really helps when you have great characters like Coach Oriyama and, you know, Diana Taurasi and Paige Beckers and all of them to focus on, because I think when people watch these things, they can see themselves in them. Even though those characters are going through extraordinary circumstances, the emotions and the things that they're grappling with are very ordinary, universal to all of us.
1: But Matt, is that really true? 20 years and you squeezed 10 episodes and you crammed 40 years into 3 episodes? And you told me, oh, this is way better than a Patriots one. Way better.
0: Yeah,
1: I feel like we got
0: shortchanged
1: now.
0: No, I think you should be happy. That just means that you didn't have a bunch of cheating scandals and other big stories like that fill out 10 episodes.
2: Hey,
0: so that's, I think it's a good sign.
2: That's a good answer, Matthew. You'd fit right in a locker room. This is the kind of banter and ribbon that goes on. Listen, how did you two work together in the filmmaking process? Who was tougher during this process, Gino the coach or Matthew the filmmaker?
1: We both knew what we wanted. I wanted my team to win. I wanted my team to look and play like the best team in the country. And I needed to do what I needed to do to make that happen. Matt wanted this to be the best piece that it could be, the best series that it could be. And he knew what he wanted to make that happen. 90% of the time, those two things were in perfect harmony. The other 10%, you know, that's just normal, par for the course stuff. But he is annoying. And once you take that for granted, you know, say, look, he's going to be annoying. He's going to be annoying. So just deal with it.
3: Matt, the filmmaker, knowing when to defer to the legendary coach. Now, stay with us. So we're counting down to the start of the US Open. The wild cards have been handed out. So does Serena have her name on one? Stay with us.

0: Welcome back. He has long had a reputation as a bad boy of tennis, but now it's been revealed Nick Kyrgios has been provisionally suspended from the sport after testing positive for cocaine. The International Tennis Integrity Agency have said the Australian tested positive at the Mallorca Open in June and has been banned since August the 4th. The former world number 13's only played four singles matches this year, having struggled with knee and wrist injuries. He's apologized to family and friends in a lengthy statement on Instagram, saying he made a huge mistake and takes full responsibility for it. Whilst he does have the option to appeal, he hasn't done so to date. Well, two former US Open champions, Sloane Stephens and Venus Williams, have been given wild cards for the main draw of this year's tournament. Seven of the eight have been awarded, so that means one left. The big question, has it got Serena's name on it? Let's cross over to CNN Atlanta and see what Andy Scholes thinks. Andy, what do you reckon?
1: Oh, yeah. Amanda, I mean, you can lock it in, right? It is going to happen. You know, ever since Serena started her comeback, getting back on the court at Arthur Ashe Stadium in New York, you know, it certainly had to be one of the main goals, right? She's had so many special moments in New York. No reason to believe she isn't going to give it at least one more go as a wild card. Now, Serena last played at Flushing Meadows back in 2022, where she went out in the third round. That's when at 40 years old, she temporarily said goodbye to the sport. Now, Serena has won the U.S. Open singles six times, the doubles twice. So far in her comeback, she's played doubles at Queens, in Berlin, and in Cincinnati. She lost in round one in Wimbledon in singles. So we should know soon if Serena is going to accept that final wild card for the U.S. Open. The tournament starts in less than 2 weeks. Now, just down the road from the Billie Jean King Tennis Center is where the Mets play. They were hosting Fernando Tatis Jr. and the Padres on Tuesday. And Tatis had a game for the ages. First inning, he leads off with a 452-foot home run. Then in the bottom of the second, Mets have the bases loaded. Francisco Lindor hits one deep to right, but Tatis goes and robs him of a grand slam. Just an incredible catch, incredible play. And Tatis wasn't done. In the fifth, he would homer again. This time it was a two-run shot. Tatis leading the Padres to a 5-2 win over the Mets. Another day, and it was another Pete Crow Armstrong leadoff home run. This was his sixth of the season. PCA, he's the first player in baseball history to go leadoff home run, walk-off home run on one night, then lead off the next game with a home run as well. Now, this game in Chicago was delayed for more than an hour by rain in the eighth inning. Some fans kept busy, though, swinging their shirts above their heads. But when play resumed, Alex Bregman, he was the hero. He comes through with the walk-off single to center. Comes to beat the White Sox for the second straight night in their last at-bat.

0: Now in 4-3, and it was a historic night in Milwaukee. The Brewers destroyed the Mariners 22-0, tying the record for the largest shutout in baseball history. Just nothing went right for Seattle in this one. The Brewers, with the bases loaded, one out in the eighth inning, Julio Rodriguez is going to catch a pop fly, and then watch what he does. He throws it into the stands thinking that was the third out. It was just the second out, so all three runs come around to score. Amanda, you know, when you're down 19 runs already, I guess it doesn't really matter. That's the time to make that mistake. Better than doing it, I guess, when you're only up by one run.
1: And those scenes from Chicago, as if some of the Scottish football fans, the Tartan Army, have stuck around after the World Cup. Andy, thanks very much indeed. That is it from myself and team for this edition of World Sport. Thanks so much for joining us. See you.

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1: You're looking at a live view of vessel traffic in the Strait of Hormuz as analysis finds Iran's grip on the strait appears to be weakening. It's 2 p.m. in London. I'm Christina McFarlane. Thank you for joining us. This is Connect the World. Also coming up, ousted Ukrainian Defense Minister Mykhailo Fedorov calls for wartime elections in Ukraine. The Israeli military is acknowledging for the first time that its forces opened fire on a car carrying five-year-old Hind Rajab.

0: And this is CNN.
1: You're looking at a live view of vessel traffic in the Strait of Hormuz as analysis finds Iran's grip on the strait appears to be weakening. It's 2 p.m. in London. I'm Christina McFarlane. Thanks for joining us. This is Connect the World. Also coming up, ousted Ukrainian Defense Minister Mykhailo Fedorov calls for wartime elections in Ukraine. The Israeli military is acknowledging for the first time that its forces opened fire on a car carrying five-year-old Hind Rajab in Gaza. And on World Humanitarian Day, we look at the growing dangers facing aid workers. 350 were killed last year alone. We'll speak to the president of the International Rescue Committee, David Miliband, about why. But we begin with a startling request from Ukraine's ousted defense minister. After 4.5 years of war with Russia, Mykhailo Fedorov is calling for wartime elections. This marks the biggest internal challenge to President Volodymyr Zelensky since Russia's invasion. In his announcement on YouTube, Fedorov said Ukraine must revise its laws prohibiting elections during wartime. Listen.
2: We are facing a systemic governance crisis. The old system lives by its own rules too often. It protects itself, fears change, makes decisions slowly, and may punish the initiative while rewarding loyalty.
1: Fedorov was fired in July, just 6 months after his appointment to the post. The dismissal exposed a bitter rift between Fedorov and the armed forces commander-in-chief over their differing approaches to the war. Orisia Lusevich is a deputy director of the Russia and Eurasia program and head of the Ukraine Forum at Chatham House here in London. She joins us. Can you just explain or begin by explaining to our viewers, as we hear this request from Fedorov, why there hasn't been elections in Ukraine since 2019?
3: Ukrainian constitution prohibits having elections in wartime, and as a result of Russia's aggression against Ukraine back in February 2022, the parliament imposed martial law, which curtails certain democratic and civic freedoms because of the war. So legally and constitutionally, it is impossible to hold elections for as long as Russian active war fighting, invasion and aggression continues. So that is why both parliamentary, presidential and local elections have all been put on hold.
1: Okay, so if it isn't possible to have the legal, safe and sort of realistic mechanism to resume the democratic process, which is what Fedorov's calling for here, why is he doing this now?
3: Yeah, Christina, that's a very interesting question. First of all, it's important to understand the democratic process is much wider than just elections, and there are other ways to improve institutions and fight corruption. Ukraine still maintains a functional parliament, government, and active civil society, as we see all these protests in support of Fedorov, and also independent media. There's very active pluralism. So it's interesting why Fedorov decided to gamble, so to say, on the proposition that is unlikely to take place. Possibly, my explanation would be he wants to ramp up pressure on Zelensky to create additional, you know, checks and balances on his way of governing Ukraine in order to force him to expand the group of people.

0: who take important decisions and to actually commit to this very reform that Fedorov is promoting: efficiency, speed, technological innovation, and accountability of Ukrainian governance.
1: Yes, it's an interesting perspective. I mean, Fedorov's ousting, we know, led to major protests across the country, though they're still going on. How politically dangerous a moment is this for Zelensky? Do we know how he's polling in Ukraine right now?
0: Well, Zelensky so far is polling quite well. You know, he has over 50% trust amongst Ukrainians. And this is partially because he has been quite successful in managing relationship with Trump, in consolidating a European alliance in support of Ukraine, and most of all, actually turning the tide of war in Ukraine's favor by inflicting long-range damages on Russian economy, oil refineries, and regaining some ground actually on land in the south especially. So he is not in such a weak position to completely bend to pressures. But he has to explain and be honest with the society why he's taking decisions he's taking, and why a successful manager and successful minister, such as Fedorov was, has been ousted. It will not be easy conversation because over time Zelensky insulated himself from different political groups and is increasingly relying on a small number of people around him.
1: Yeah. One other question is, much has been made of Fedorov's relationship with Elon Musk. Can you tell us more about that?
0: So Mikhail Fedorov comes from the tech community. He is, from the very beginning of the war, was reaching out to the Silicon Valley because he understood the importance of digital, the importance of communications, Starlinks. And he's been quite good in managing that relationship, including beginning of this year, convincing Elon Musk, on one hand, to disconnect connection of Starlink in inside Russia that enabled that favorable tactical situation for Ukraine. And now he was also trying to convince Musk to allow use of Starlink for Ukraine's long-range drone attacks inside Russia, which at this point we understand Musk is not in favor. So he positions himself in Ukraine as a person who can make, who can create the tipping point in war by bringing in technology on Ukraine's side, bringing people like Musk to back Ukraine's war strategy. But, you know, this is so far has not been a case, especially for long-range strike inside Russia.
1: Yeah, well, it's certainly an interesting and potentially very important moment in Ukraine's political spheres. So we will continue to watch this. Orisia Lutsevich, thank you very much. Now, Israel's military is now admitting for the first time it fired on the car carrying five-year-old Hind Rajab in Gaza. She pleaded on the phone for hours for help after her family had been killed in the car. A Palestinian ambulance dispatched to save her also came under attack. Her body was found 12 days later. The IDF had previously denied involvement in her death in 2024. CNN's Jeremy Diamond is standing by in Jerusalem. So, Jeremy, what more are you hearing about this?
2: Well, this is indeed the first time that the Israeli military has admitted to opening fire on the vehicle that was carrying five-year-old Hind Rajab, as well as six other of her family members. This is an incident, of course, that gained extreme international attention, and Hind Rajab, in many ways, became a symbol of the thousands of children who've been killed in Gaza since that war began in 2023. The Israeli military's acknowledgement came as it announced that it has launched a criminal investigation into the killing of Hind Rajab and her family members, as well as a number of other decisions related to preliminary investigations into alleged war crimes in Gaza. In its statement, the Israeli military said that the findings of this initial investigation indicate that, quote, IDF troops fired at a vehicle that was approaching them, referring to this January 2024 killing. Now, this incident gained so much notoriety, in part because of these absolutely heartbreaking recordings of Hind Rajab's call with paramedics while she was inside this vehicle, with several of her family members having already been killed, pleading with paramedics to come rescue her. Here is a clip of one of those recordings. And two paramedics ultimately did travel in an ambulance to try and rescue Hind Rajab. That ambulance also came under fire, and two of those paramedics were killed. Altogether, 9 people who were killed as a result of this incident. And it took 12 days for paramedics to ultimately reach the area where Hind Rajab was killed. Her body was found inside a bullet-riddled car alongside her other deceased family members. Now, in addition to this incident, the Israeli military has also announced that it is launching a criminal investigation into the March 2025 killing of 15 paramedics and first responders. This was an incident that you may recall because initially the Israeli military said that it fired on a suspicious convoy of vehicles that did not have emergency lights or headlights on. But then video emerged of the incident showing multiple clearly marked emergency response vehicles with flashing lights that came under fire from the Israeli military. At the time, after an initial investigation, the Israeli military acknowledged professional failures and said that the shooting, but that there were no, quote, ethical gaps, I should say. However, now the Israeli military is saying that this shooting, quote, raises reasonable suspicion of criminal misconduct. And so you see these two criminal investigations being launched. The Israeli military declined to pursue criminal investigations in 3 other incidents that they released as part of this report today, including the killing of 7 World Central Kitchen workers in 2024 and 2 previous strikes on Doctors Without Borders over the course of this war in Gaza. We will, of course, be tracking to see whether these criminal investigations actually result in any charges for any of the Israeli soldiers involved.
1: Yeah. Yeah, a significant move forward today. But as you say, we'll continue to track. Jeremy, elsewhere, the Israeli prime minister has been breaking his silence about the Israeli attack we saw on Syria. What more has he been saying?
2: Well, we first learned about these Israeli military strikes, not from the Israeli government, but from the U.S. government, actually. The U.S. ambassador to Turkey, Tom Barrack, who also serves as special envoy to Syria, he condemned these Israeli strikes on a Syrian military base in northeastern Syria near the Turkish border, saying that this was an unnecessary escalation. And then last night, the Israeli prime minister's office acknowledging that Israel did conduct a strike, saying that it carried out this strike because Syria was, quote, on the verge of allowing a deployment of Turkish troops to that Syrian airbase. The Israeli prime minister's office saying that doing so would have violated a security understanding between Israel and Syria brokered by the United States. But the acknowledgement by Israel of this strike is that they said they believed Syria and Turkey were about to violate this understanding, not that they had already. And again, the United States has condemned this strike as escalating matters unnecessarily. The Israeli government, for its part, said that Israel will not tolerate threats to its security and would welcome a, quote, return to the status quo before, I guess, it carried out these strikes.
1: All right, Jeremy Diamond there with the important updates out of the region. Thank you very much for now. And new today, NATO is vowing to do what is necessary to defend all allies. That's after reports that Iran is weighing possible attacks on U.S. military targets in Europe if President Trump escalates the war. At the same time, efforts to end the nearly 6-month conflict appear to be at an impasse. President Trump says there are no talks underway and nothing scheduled. Iran's top negotiator, meanwhile, accuses the U.S. of squeezing Tehran for concessions that he says were never part of the initial agreement. All of this comes as the fight over the Strait of Hormuz remains the biggest obstacle to ending the war. Iran says the critical waterway will stay closed until the U.S. meets certain conditions.

0: And let me make it clear, until America implements its commitments under the Memorandum of Understanding, including lifting the blockade on the release of frozen assets, lifting the oil sanctions, ending threats and military operations on all fronts, and other conditions that America has agreed to under the understanding, the strait will not be reopened.
1: But new shipping data suggests Iran may be losing some of its control over the strait, with more than 80% of traffic using an alternate route maintained by Oman in recent weeks. Well, CNN business reporter David Goldman is joining us from New York. So, David, how significant is that 80% figure we've just mentioned? And does it mean that Iran has actually lost control of the state, or is it more accurate to say, you know, its ability to control or deter shipping has weakened?
2: Yeah, it's more the latter. I mean, when we're talking about things like open and closed, I think that we need to use kind of loose terms, because nothing is ever really fully open or fully closed in the Strait of Hormuz. But what's really important is that we're seeing a significant amount of traffic travel along a route that wasn't really traveled for many, many weeks. This Omani route, which is right here. This is the one that we're talking about, right around the coast, in and out of the Strait of Hormuz. Now, the route that Iran would like ships to use is right through here. This is the one that Iran has sanctioned. It's the one that Iran has told. It's the one that Iran says is an acceptable route. Now, this is what, just a few weeks ago, we had seen just about all oil tankers transiting that green route right here. Now we're starting to see an incredible amount of traffic along that red route, or they're turning off their transponders. We believe that they're going through this route, but we can't ever be sure if they're not telling us exactly where they are. Now, Iran has bombarded this route with attacks, saying that ships aren't authorized to travel through this route. But since we had the U.S. military re-enter the strait and start to patrol this route, ships are more willing to take that risk. And that is really, really important, because we had 20 million barrels of oil transiting the Strait of Hormuz every single day before the war started, and 100 ships that were going in and out. That was a lot of traffic, about 20% of the world's oil traffic there. Now we're seeing fewer, right? So 4 million barrels is what we are able to track, although the U.S. government says it's more like 9 million barrels. And when you add 7 that's been rerouted, well, you get to something that is a little bit closer. Either, depending on who you believe, 11 million, that is what we can actually see, or 16 million, according to the government that has eyes on the water. Either way, it's less than that 20 million, but if we're starting to see increasing amounts of shipping traffic, which we have, going along that other route, it means that at least Iran isn't fully accurate when it says that the strait is closed. The U.S. saying that we have control of the strait, well, that's not totally accurate either.
1: Yeah. whose claim do you believe? But as you point out, I mean, you know, nowhere near where we were at the levels in early February. Right. That's great reporting, David. Thank you.
2: Thank you.
1: And you're watching Connect the World. Still to come, President Trump's political endorsements put to the test. Which of his picks won in Tuesday's primaries and which came up short? The results are in. And Canada has been spared from a bruising 50% tariff on its US exports at the 11th hour. We'll explain why.
3: Hello, everyone. I'm April.

0: are in. And Canada has been spared from a bruising 50% tariff on its US exports at the 11th hour. We'll explain why.
1: Hello, everyone. I'm April.

0: clear view, total peace of mind.
1: Welcome back. The results from Tuesday's primary elections in the US are showing both the power and the limits of President Trump's endorsements. In one of the most closely watched races, Trump-backed Byron Donalds won Florida's Republican primary for governor on Tuesday. Donalds faced 10 other candidates vying for the party's nomination. And Trump-endorsed Ashley Moody won Florida's Republican Senate primary Tuesday. Moody's victory clears a major hurdle in her bid to serve the final 2 years of Marco Rubio's Senate term after he became Secretary of State. But three notable Trump endorsements fell short of winning on Tuesday. Congressman Corey Mills and Catalina Loeff in Florida and Wyoming candidate for governor Megan Degenfelder lost their races. Analysts say the mixed election results provide yet another test of Trump's influence ahead of November. Well, President Trump has postponed a 50% tariff on some Canadian goods. He spared roughly $20 billion worth of Canadian imports just hours before the measure was set to go into effect. Mr. Trump says the U.S. struck a deal with Ottawa, but Canadian Prime Minister Mark Carney says while substantial progress has been made, more work is needed. This comes as the long-standing alliance between the U.S. and Canada strains under tit-for-tat tariffs. President Trump also hinted that the controversial Keystone XL pipeline might be back on the table. The project, moving oil from Alberta to the U.S., was shelved by both the Obama and Biden administrations due to environmental concerns. Let's get you up to speed on some of the other stories that are on our radar right now. A huge debut on the Shanghai stock market for Chinese robot maker Unitree. Its shares jumped more than 600% during the first day of trading on Shanghai's version of the Nasdaq. Unitree has captured global attention, as you can see here, with its jumping, dancing, kung fu fighting robots. The Australian mushroom murder case is back in the spotlight as three judges hear an appeal. Three of Erin Patterson's in-laws died after eating her beef Wellington laced with death cap mushrooms. The defence says some of the evidence leading to her conviction should not have been introduced. The prosecution, on the other hand, is arguing for a harsher sentence. And Britain's Queen Camilla is revealing how difficult it was to keep King Charles's cancer diagnosis secret. She says she almost said something during a visit to a cancer support centre days before the diagnosis was made public in February of 2020.

0: 1994. Camilla says her husband remained determined to carry on with his royal duties despite his illness. Okay, you're watching Connect the World, still to come. After one of the deadliest years on record for aid workers, I'll be speaking to David Miliband, president of the International Rescue Committee, about his organization's work in the world's forgotten crisis zones. Stay tuned.
1: Busan is known across South Korea for its baseball

0: real. Three of Erin Patterson's in-laws died after eating her beef Wellington laced with death cap mushrooms. The defence says some of the evidence leading to her conviction should not have been introduced. The prosecution, on the other hand, is arguing for a harsher sentence. And Britain's Queen Camilla is revealing how difficult it was to keep King Charles's cancer diagnosis secret. She says she almost said something during a visit to a cancer support centre days before the diagnosis was made public in February of 2024. Camilla says her husband remained determined to carry on with his royal duties despite his illness. Okay, you're watching Connect the World, still to come. After one of the deadliest years on record for aid workers, I'll be speaking to David Miliband, president of the International Rescue Committee, about his organization's work in the world's forgotten crisis zones. Stay tuned.
1: Busan is known across South Korea for its baseball tra-

0: en Viz y CNN.
1: Welcome back. I'm Christina McFarlane in London, and you are watching Connect the World. Ousted Ukrainian Defense Minister Mykhailo Fedorov is calling for wartime elections. This marks the biggest internal challenge to President Volodymyr Zelensky since Russia's invasion in early 2022. In his address on YouTube, Fedorov said Ukraine faces a, quote, systemic crisis of governance. Ukrainian law currently prohibits wartime elections. Turkey has joined the US in condemning Israel's attack on a Syrian airbase. Benjamin Netanyahu says Turkey was planning to deploy forces from the base in northwest Syria. The Israeli Prime Minister has been openly critical of Turkey, accusing its president of supporting Hamas. The Israeli army is ordering a criminal investigation into the killing of Hind Rajab in Gaza. A recording of the five-year-old Palestinian girl desperately asking paramedics for help was broadcast around the world. It sparked international outrage, and the IDF now admits to firing on Hind and her family in their car in Gaza in 2024. President Trump has postponed a 50% tariff on some Canadian goods, sparing roughly $20 billion worth of Canadian imports just hours before the measure was set to go into effect. He says this is because the US is finalizing a trade deal with Ottawa. Now, killed while doing their jobs, delivering food, medical care and shelter to communities where people have nowhere left to turn. Statistics show that aid workers are being killed at record rates. 350 died last year, mostly in Gaza and Sudan. According to the International Rescue Committee, these death rates are no accident. Continue to operate on the front lines of the world's most dangerous crises because the people who need them have nowhere else to turn. In Gaza, in Sudan, that choice is costing lives at a rate we've never recorded. Protecting them is the law. Joining me now is David Miliband, President and CEO of the International Rescue Committee. Thank you so much for giving us your time today. And I just want to kick off with what we've been saying there, that we are seeing record numbers of aid workers being killed, almost, it seems, with total impunity. What do you think has changed about the nature of humanitarian work that it has made it so dangerous, and why is there so little accountability as far as we can tell?
2: Well, thanks very much for having me on. What's changed is very simple. It's not the humanitarian work that's changed. It's whether or not actors in conflict, states and non-state actors,

0: are willing to follow the rules that have been established in international law over the last 150 years. So what we've seen is a breakdown of the political consensus that targeting civilians, including aid workers, is completely beyond the pale. I'd make two points just to add to the very helpful introduction that you've done. The first is it's really important that people understand of the 350 deaths, 349 of them, all but one, were of local staff. These are people from Gaza, from Sudan, who are working for the benefit of their own communities, in their own communities. The second thing to say is that for me, one of the most stark examples of what's happening is that there are 10 attacks on health facilities every day. This is something that has been particularly highlighted by the UN Security Council. And the fact that their resolutions are being disobeyed speaks to the crisis, the global political crisis that we're facing at the moment, and which the greatest price is paid is the health and humanitarian workers at the sharp end.
1: Yeah, and we are facing a global political crisis, as you rightly point out at the moment. You know, the needs have grown here. Grant aid is diminishing. I mean, you've argued that the humanitarian system itself isn't broken, but it's governments that are failing here. What are governments getting wrong right now?
0: Well, the way I would summarize it is that there are more shocks. There are more conflicts. There are more climate shocks, which you've reported on, but there are fewer shock absorbers. The shock absorbers are the aid budgets that you've rightly said have been slashed. One of the countries that has actually come out of conflict, Afghanistan, finds a situation where it's got 20% of its recommended aid budget being funded. In Sudan, the world's largest humanitarian crisis, only 40% funded. That means that there isn't the food, medicine, support that is absolutely essential to keep people alive. So there's a shock absorber. Second shock absorber is that the political commitment to diplomacy is in retreat. I mean, there are so many wars going on that Sudan is off the agenda because Iran, Gaza, understandably get the coverage. Thirdly, I think it's important to say that the gridlock in the UN Security Council, Russia and China on one side, the US on the other, often but not always, UK and France are left in a kind of hiatus. That gridlock in the Security Council finds its humanitarian expression in the neglect of crises that are completely off the agenda. So this absence of the shock absorbers is as important as the increasing numbers of shocks.
1: Yeah, and you're right to point out, you know, we know that the US is sort of one of the largest contributors in that fact with the cutbacks we've seen to USAID in the last year alone. But I also want to pull out one other example more closer to home for you and I, and that is UK aid, which at this point in time is actually facing a dramatic cut, which I think is symptomatic of what we're seeing elsewhere. I think it's 40% of aid cuts that we're seeing in the UK to fragile states in Africa and the Middle East. I mean, I have to mention, as your brother, Ed Miliband, has just become the newly installed foreign minister, will you be advising him to reconsider this UK policy? Why are we seeing this even in the UK?
0: Well, you're absolutely right to raise it, and it's completely reasonable to do so. The US is obviously the largest aid donor, or was the largest aid donor. It was the anchor of the global aid system, as well as the anchor of the global political system. But the UK played an important role as well. It was a thought leader, as well as a funding leader and an operational leader. And that retreat, which started under the previous government, continued under the government of my party. So it's not a matter of me recommending to my brother. It's a matter of me saying to all members of the government that it's short-sighted to think that problems far away will stay far away if they're not addressed. And when I think about the hunger crisis that the World Food Programme is speaking to, when I think about the malnutrition crisis that is its consequence, when I think about 200 million kids who are not in education, we're storing up problems for all of ourselves. And that's the extent to which what is sometimes seen as foreign policy actually has a domestic resonance, because, of course, people who are in need don't stay far away, they move. And this world of disorder that we're seeing is a connected world. And that's a point that we make over and over again.
1: Yes, it's a good point, but it's one that the political elite are not passing on, are they, to the members of the general public? There's definitely a lack of empathy, I think, now that has arisen as a result of, you know, the refugee crisis as asylum seekers look to move away from areas of conflict. Just to get back, though, you mentioned Afghanistan, and I want to bring that up because we did see on Friday, of course, the anniversary of the 5 years of Taliban rule since they retook Afghanistan. And we know that country is facing a triple crisis of aid cuts. You mentioned climate crisis. And millions of Afghans are being pushed to return home from Iran, from Pakistan. How close are Afghan public services to collapse there, as you see it?
0: Well, that's a very important point. I spoke to our team leader in Afghanistan last Friday. We still have 150 women, 250 men working for the International Rescue Committee across Afghanistan. It's a desperate situation, not because there's a war going on, but because the rug has been pulled from under the economy. The aid was an important part of that. That's been slashed. American aid has gone to zero for Afghanistan. The World Food Programme leadership in Afghanistan have got an article in the Prospect magazine, UK magazine, just today about how they are now struggling to make ends meet. They've suffered enormous cuts, and they're talking about those cuts leading to deaths from malnutrition as we speak. I think that the important point I would make is that our teams around Afghanistan, who are made up of Afghans, are desperate for the world to remain engaged with Afghanistan. They don't want it to become another North Korea, totally separated out from the rest of the world. They want it, the engagement, because that's their route to building a more decent society at home. And my plea would be, 5 years on, that we don't abandon the people of Afghanistan a second time over.
1: Mm-hmm. Also, recently, just this week, we saw Jared Kushner and the Board of Peace failing to get Benjamin Netanyahu, the Prime Minister, to commit to the very first step of its 15-point roadmap to peace. What hope do you have that the badly needed humanitarian aid getting into Gaza is going to get in, particularly when, you know, humanitarian aid here is being tied to peace negotiations?
0: Well, I think I was on Becky's show, your show, when the Board of Peace's 15-point plan was published. And she said, what do you think of it? And I said, it would be great if it happened. Now, you're making the critical point that step one hasn't yet been achieved. It's desperate that it is achieved. My own organization is working alongside others in the Gaza Strip. Obviously, the area that the 2 million Palestinians are in has been squeezed. I think 60% now of the Gaza Strip is occupied by the Israeli Defense Forces. We're desperate for the ceasefire to really mean a ceasefire, because obviously the death toll remains high on an ongoing basis. But we also want to address the bureaucratic constraints that are getting in the way of aid flows. So, for example, some of our supplies are blocked on the grounds that they could be used for dual use, for so-called military use as well as medical or other use. We dispute that because we have very strong systems for ensuring that medical aid is used for medical aid. And so the politicization of the humanitarian aid system does have immediate human consequences, and we can speak to that from the suffering of the civilians who we're trying to serve on a daily basis in Gaza.
1: And is that a point you're making to your former Prime Minister, Tony Blair, who obviously sits on that board and was part of these negotiations this week, that it shouldn't be tied to these negotiations?
0: Of course. Of course. We're absolutely clear that the legal right to humanitarian aid to keep people alive is absolute. It's not conditional. It's an absolute, just as the right for civilians and for aid workers to lives and livelihood is absolute. Now, we know that the ceasefire that was achieved did lead to an increase, not just in the local economy, but in aid flows. So there is a connection, because obviously in situations where there's active conflict, it's much more difficult to deliver aid on an ongoing basis. We're addressing medical aid, we're addressing malnutrition, we're also addressing the psychosocial impact of 3-4 years of war. And of course, we make the point again and again that hitting the civilians through aid reductions does no good to the stability that's essential for any kind of future for the region.
1: Okay. Well, David Miliband, it is very important to have you on today as we contend with these multiple crises happening across the globe.

0: Seven of the eight wild cards have been handed out for the US Open tournament, which means one spot is remaining and all eyes will be on whether or not Serena Williams accepts that final place. Amanda Davis is watching this closely. Amanda, any ideas when we might hear on this?
1: Williams has been handed one of the wild cards. Sloane Stephens, another former champion at Flushing Meadows, has. And I mean, we don't know whether Serena has been offered, but we presume she has. And if you remember in the build-up to Wimbledon, she played it very coy, didn't she? She left it very late, but ultimately said, if I've been offered this chance after 4 years away, why on earth would I not accept it? And you have to think that will be very much be the mentality heading into the US Open. The question then, I guess, is are we talking singles or are we talking doubles? That will very much be a fitness judgment call, you suspect. But after she announced that comeback earlier this year, this has what many people has felt it's been all about. So we've got news on that and a suspension to perhaps one of the most colourful characters on the tennis tour, Nick Kyrgios, coming up in just a couple of minutes in World Sport. Chrissy.
0: A lot happening in the tennis world. Thanks, Amanda. World Sport is up after the break, and I'm back with Connect the World in 15 minutes. Stay with us.
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0: 4 years away. Why on earth would I not accept it? And you have to think that will be very much be the mentality heading into the US Open. The question then, I guess, is are we talking singles or are we talking doubles? That will very much be a fitness judgment call, you suspect. But after she announced that comeback earlier this year, this has what is what many people has felt it's been all about. So we've got news on that and a suspension to perhaps one of the most colourful characters on the tennis tour, Nick Kyrgios, coming up in just a couple of minutes in World Sport, Chrissy.
1: A lot happening in the tennis world. Thanks, Amanda. 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Stay with us.
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1: Hi, thanks for joining us. Welcome along to World Sport Live from London with me, Amanda Davis. It's the same but different at Real Madrid. A new season with a new manager, but not that new. The return of a familiar face in Jose Mourinho and an uncharacteristically low-key official unveiling, even though we've already seen him back on the touchline taking charge, having returned to the club he last managed 13 years ago on July the 10th. The 63-year-old completed his official arrival ceremony behind closed doors at Real Madrid's training complex on Tuesday, alongside Florentino Perez, having replaced Alvaro Arbeloa, signing a contract until the end of the 2029 season. He described his return as like coming home.
2: Real Madrid, para mí, del punto de vista profesional,
3: it's more beautiful than my first time here, because the first time it was a feeling of getting to the top of a coaching career, and now it's still this, but it's also emotional. It's more beautiful now. I am one of you, and I have always been since I left, and now that I'm back again, you can imagine what this means to me to work for Real Madrid.
1: Well, earlier I was joined from Madrid by Spanish football expert Rory Barlow. I asked him if he thinks we can read anything into the unusually low-key unveiling of Mourinho.
4: Yeah, Mourinho obviously has come back in. He's a militant figure in Spain, and he still, despite that kind of charisma and charm he has, despite the fact that he's a little bit more mellow with his older age, he still cuts the figure of an army general, I think, for most people. When the chips were down, when it seemed like the Barcelona wave was unstoppable during his first spell, he was fighting in the trenches and won a league title. And that's the current of thought among the Madrid hardliners, which includes the president, Florentino Perez. Perez, someone that has always, despite the respect and affection that he held for Carlo Ancelotti, has held Mourinho in a different regard to other managers. And I think we've seen that in the business. He's been trusted a little bit more than other managers have been with the players that they brought in. And he is kind of the manager that Perez really wanted to bring in.
1: Yeah, and we can see the warmth of their relationship in terms of their interactions that played out on Tuesday. There was no doubt Florentino Perez, decided on his man and went for him for a reason. But because of what has happened in recent history at Real Madrid, how do you think the pressure compares to previously on Mourinho to succeed?
4: Yeah, of course, there is huge pressure at Real Madrid. Any manager will tell you that. But I think Mourinho will be glad that he's not facing the juggernaut of Guardiola's side back in the day, even if this is a very good Barcelona. And to a certain extent, I think Mourinho can feel that the pressure is more on the players and the president, Perez, to get this right than it is on him, because he can point to three or four managers now that have come before him and not been able to succeed, whereas it's the players that this will fall on. It's the players that really need to kind of dig themselves out of a hole. And equally for Perez, this is a choice of manager that falls squarely at him, at his door. And I feel like more so than in any period since he kind of left the presidency for the first time, his leadership is being questioned in the Madrid press.
1: Yeah, I mean, they have...

0: brought in a lot of new players, haven't they? Lost out on Rodri, though, which Mourinho was saying, oh, he kind of tried to downplay that. But I mean, do you think they've done enough in this transfer window?
1: Certainly, they're a lot closer. I think there's three or four positions or problems in the team that they probably solved with their transfer business, the likes of Diamande coming in, giving them a threat on the right-hand side. And that will allow Mourinho to kind of plan his side, just covering for kind of two or three deficiencies as opposed to kind of across the entire side, which was the case last season for Xabi Alonso and then Arbeloa. But I think if you were to ask any Real Madrid fans, if there's one position, if there's one problem that they wanted to solve more than any, it was that position in midfield, just in front of the defence, which Rodri would have solved. And even if they've done good business overall, I think on a deal-by-deal basis, it's been pretty positive. You could probably look at each deal and say, would Rodri have brought Real Madrid closer to the title? Probably more so than any of their other signings.
0: And I mean, so much of the talk last season was about the culture, wasn't it? I mean, bringing in a new manager, a whole raft of new players certainly will have an impact on that. But one key player who has stayed is Vinny Jr. I mean, is it the right decision for him? Is it the right?

0: Certainly, they're a lot closer. I think there's three or four positions or problems in the team that they probably solved with their transfer business, the likes of Diamande coming in, giving them a threat on the right-hand side. And that will allow Mourinho to kind of plan his side, just covering for kind of two or three deficiencies as opposed to kind of across the entire side, which was the case last season for Xabi Alonso and then Arbeloa. But I think if you were to ask any Real Madrid fans, if there's one position, if there's one problem that they want to solve more than any, it was that position in midfield, just in front of the defence, which Rodri would have solved. And even if they've done good business overall, I think on a deal-by-deal basis, it's been pretty positive. You could probably look at each deal and say, would Rodri have brought Real Madrid closer to the title? Probably more so than any of their other signings.
1: And I mean, so much of the talk last season was about the culture, wasn't it? I mean, bringing in a new manager, a whole raft of new players certainly will have an impact on that. But one key player who has stayed is Vinny Jr. I mean, is it the right decision for him? Is it the right decision for Real Madrid, do you think?
0: Yeah, it's a debate that's going to rage on until Real Madrid win a title or one of them leaves, because I think the coexistence between Vinicius and Mbappe has been a topic of conversation for the last 2 years. It kind of reached fever pitch last season. And that is kind of the big question mark that I think, beyond that kind of midfield spot where Rodri didn't come in, that Mourinho has to kind of set about solving. Because so far we've seen bits and glimpses of both players performing at their best, but they've never really quite clicked together. So it's still a question mark for me. It's still somewhere that I think Real Madrid have to prove that they're able to kind of coexist with both of them in the same side. And of course, the interesting thing is you've now got Diamande. You've got a third forward in there, and it was always their defensive commitment that was questioned. And so that's kind of probably the number one issue on Mourinho's agenda. I think you're probably right to keep one of the best players in the world, but if they can't make it work, then it will turn out to be the wrong decision.
1: That was really bad. After collapsing on the pitch on Saturday while playing for Bayern Munich, remarkably, Jamal Musiala was back in action on Tuesday night, but the same thing happened again. Although he says he's not too worried. We've got an update next.

0: together. So it's still a question mark for me. It's still somewhere that I think Real Madrid have to prove that they're able to kind of coexist with both of them in the same side. And of course, the interesting thing is you've now got Diamande. You've got a third forward in there, and it was always their defensive commitment that was questioned. And so that's kind of probably the number one issue on Mourinho's agenda. I think you're probably right to keep one of the best players in the world, but if they can't make it work, then it will turn out to be the wrong decision.
1: That was really dramatic. After collapsing on the pitch on Saturday while playing for Bayern Munich, remarkably, Jamal Musiala was back in action on Tuesday night, but the same thing happened again. Although he says he's not too worried. We've got an update next.

0: Welcome back. He's long had a reputation as a bad boy of tennis, but now it's been revealed that Nick Kyrgios has been provisionally suspended from the sport after testing positive for cocaine. The International Tennis Integrity Agency have said the Australian tested positive at the Mallorca Open in June and has been banned since August the 4th. The former world number 13's only played four singles matches this year, having struggled with knee and wrist injuries. He apologised to family and friends in a lengthy statement on Instagram, saying he's made a huge mistake and takes full responsibility for it. Whilst he does have the option to appeal, he hasn't done so as yet. Scary images from Tuesday night as Bayern Munich midfielder Jamal Musiala collapsed on the pitch during a match for the second time in 4 days. The incident happened 6 minutes after he came off the bench in Bayern's friendly against Heidenheim, having suffered the same issue on Saturday, collapsing during his side's win over Leipzig. He was treated on the pitch, as you can see, appeared dazed as he was helped off. And understandably, questions are being asked about whether or not the 23-year-old should have even been playing. Afterwards, he revealed in a statement that he's being treated for what he described as a neurological dysfunction, saying, "I've been diagnosed with temporary, brief, but easily treatable absence seizures, which are due to a neurological dysfunction. These can lead to the recent episodes like the one against Leipzig or now in Heidenheim. I know they seem scary at first glance, but for me, they're currently just part of my everyday life. I'm receiving excellent medical treatment and am very optimistic." Well, defending Premier League champions Arsenal kick off the new season against newly promoted Coventry City on Friday night, whilst golf's reigning FedEx Cup champion Tommy Fleetwood will be keeping a close eye on his beloved Everton against Crystal Palace at the same time as focusing on his own game at the BMW Championship in St. Louis this weekend. He's been looking ahead to the new season with my World Sport colleague Patrick Snell and reflecting on England's semi-final run at the World Cup with that heartbreaking exit at the hands of Argentina.
1: Reaching the semi-finals of a World Cup, quarterfinals of a World Cup, final, winning one, they're incredibly difficult. Just look at the history and the teams that have won it, but how hard it's been for great teams to make it to finals and stuff. So

0: So, I think they did great, and they carry the nation for that period. I, of course, like, would have loved it if the guys could have gone further. And I think you feel for them as a sports person. Of course, I feel for those guys on the pitch that left it all out on the pitch and it just didn't go their way. And then as a country, you're left pretty gutted as well. It's so easy all the time to look back on what you could have done differently and wish you to change things. But they did amazing, and yeah, like, things didn't go their way. Argentina are an incredible team of, like, just seem to manage to win games, right? Spain were amazing. Spain was such a great team. But yeah, it was very close. But it's always an amazing time when your team goes so far in a World Cup, because there's so much hope there. And it was cool. It was a very cool summer following them and getting so close.
1: Your beloved Everton were 13th last season. What are your hopes and expectations going into the new season? Hopefully better than 13th, right?
0: It's disappointing end to the year, wasn't it? We were doing so well. We were very close to Europe, and we just couldn't quite finish it off. I've seen some clips of preseason matches. They look like they've been playing some decent football. Hopefully, we just need to build some confidence in, like, scoring goals. And I think once that happens, like, that obviously makes a big difference. If you don't score a goal, it's very difficult to win a football game. So, but no, you start every season off with a lot of hope, don't you? And hopefully they do great. I mean, you can't help but love the suffering of being an Everton fan and the hope. But who knows? We might have a great season. Like, we've got a bunch of very, very good players, and like, the preseason stuff I've seen, we've looked like we're moving the ball quite fast, and we've got a lot of, like, creativity. So, we will see. Looking forward to it. You do miss the Premier League season when it's not on, don't you? Like, those couple of months where it's
1: Oh,
0: not
1: yeah.
0: on. We had the World Cup, so it kind of, like, stops the bleeding a little bit. But yeah, you do miss it. I'm looking forward to it being back.
2: It will be back before we know it. That was Tommy Fleetwood with Patrick Snell. That is it from myself and the team for this edition of World Sport. Thanks for joining us. See you next time. Goodbye.
3: Want the secret to wrinkle-free skin? Lose the wrinkles.

0: Spain, and this is CNN.
1: Welcome to the second hour of the show. I'm Christina McFarlane in London. Iran's parliament speaker Ghalibaf praised the unbreakable bond between Iraq and Iran. This ahead of a planned visit which Iran says should fortify the security of both countries. Ukraine's ousted defense minister called for wartime elections in a new bombshell address. It's the biggest internal challenge to President Zelensky since Russia's invasion. And Senator John Ossoff's escalating feud with President Trump is drawing attention from everyone, including Gen Z voters. More on how this young generation is changing political campaigns. We begin with what could be more blows to Iran's already struggling economy nearly 6 months into this war. The Iranian foreign minister is now blaming the US blockade for shortages in some areas and rising prices. And new today, one of Iran's biggest trading partners, the UAE, says it's cutting economic ties with Tehran, suspending all trade and financial transactions until further notice. That's after accusing Iran of launching two ballistic missiles towards the country, a claim Iran denies. Well, CNN's Paula Hancock is covering all the latest developments from Abu Dhabi. So, Paula, how much more economic pressure could this put on Tehran, given how important that trade between the UAE and Iran has been to date?
2: Well, Christina, this could have a real impact on Iran. We know that the UAE is the second largest commercial partner for Iran, second only to China. So to lose that trade would be significant. Back in 2024, the figures of UAE exports to Iran are put at more than $6 billion. So it is a sizable amount of trade that goes on between the two. What we've heard from the Ministry of Foreign Affairs spokesperson, we had a statement, and I'll read part of it to you. They say, quote, "In light of regional escalations that undermine regional and international peace and security, all trade, commercial exchanges, and financial transactions with Iran have been halted until further notice." Now, the UAE Defense Ministry did say that there were two ballistic missiles fired towards the UAE last night, Tuesday.

0: Tuesday evening. We understand they fell in water off the coast of the UAE, only one of them within the territorial waters. But also last week, we did see a couple of Emirati tankers that were targeted as they were transiting through the Strait of Hormuz as well. And of course, remember, the UAE was by far the most significant to be hit during the war itself. It had more incoming missiles and drones than even Israel, which, along with the US, had started this war against Iran. So this could have a significant impact. We have seen there's been a centuries-old trade relationship between the two countries. We know, for example, that in Dubai, in some of those ports, you've got wooden dhows that go over with the likes of electronics and rice, mobile phones, and they come back with things like pistachios and saffron. This is not all the above board trade, if you like, the formal trade. There is an informal trading relationship between the two countries as well. So if this is put into place and this boycott is followed to the letter by Emirati officials, which is certainly what they're saying at this point, this could have a very significant impact on Iran. And it comes at a time when President Trump is trying to isolate Iran economically. It comes at a time when we are expecting more movement from the Trump administration to try and increase the economic pain on Tehran. And it also comes as we hear from Iran's foreign minister that there has been an economic impact when it comes to the naval blockade, for example, that the U.S. Navy has in place preventing ships from approaching Iranian ports or being able to leave Iranian ports. Abbas Araghchi saying that the blockade has contributed to shortages in some areas and price increases. And we heard from state media earlier this week that some working class families, they say, are finding it impossible to even afford the basic necessities, saying that inflation is increasing at, quote, alarming levels. So this is just an additional economic impact on Iran at a time when the Trump administration is trying to strangle the economy and have an impact in that respect rather than something more direct. Christina?
1: Yeah, it's very interesting coming just a couple of days really after President Trump made those comments about increasing that economic pressure. Paula, we appreciate it. Thank you. Now, Iran's parliament speaker, Mohammad Gabir Ghalibaf, is praising what he calls the unbreakable bond between Iran and Iraq. He's visiting Iraq today, saying the trip will help strengthen security and cooperation between both nations. Iranian state media say Ghalibaf described the relationship as built on brotherhood, resistance to foreign interference, and a shared destiny. This visit comes as tensions remain high across the region. Here's more of what was said.
2: Regional Islamic countries should have deep relations and security ties with each other so that sustainable economic cooperation can develop. And the Islamic Republic of Iran is ready for this.
1: Well, for more on this, I want to bring in Ali Rizk. He's the security and political analyst and a contributor to Responsible Statecraft, an online publication focused on U.S. foreign policy. Thank you for joining us. Look, from what we're hearing there, Iran is working very hard, it seems, to maintain its influence in Iraq, despite the new government's closer relationship with the United States. Has Tehran's grip on the country weakened, do you think?
3: I think it has weakened, but only to some extent. You have to remember that there are deep, deep religious, ideological bonds which exist between Iran and Iraq. And you have also a prevailing sense of Shia victimhood, I would call it. Not much unlike the sense of Sunni victimhood which we saw after the toppling of Saddam Hussein. And that ended up leading, in the end, to the emergence of ISIS. And many people joined ISIS because of that sense. So I think now many people are sensing, many Shias in the region are sensing that they are now the targets. And so that's leading to a hardening of Shia stances and possibly also driving many people into the arms of Iran, many Shias, whether they be in Iraq, Lebanon, elsewhere. So, yes, I think that the Iraqi Prime Minister, Ali Zaidi, he has brought the Iraqi government, or has brought Iraq closer to the U.S., but I think not necessarily at the expense of Iran. It remains far too important, and I think that ideological religious element I referred to is a very important factor which we must focus on, especially at the in this current period.
1: Yes, but it is interesting to see the actions the Iraqi government are taking in this moment. They have actually given armed resistance factions until September 30th to disarm, a move that could deal a significant blow to Iran-backed groups. I mean, how likely is Iran to push back against that effort, do you think?
3: That's the big question. And I think that it's interesting, this visit, it was, by the way, upon an invitation by Iraq. It was actually the Iraqi parliament speaker who extended this invitation to Mr. Qalibaf. So that shows, and I think there are two elements here. Number one is that the new Iraqi government needs Iran's assistance if it wants to see through this process of disarming all of those factions which Washington is demanding to be disarmed. So that's one element to the story. Another element is the potential of Iraq maybe playing a mediator role between the United States and Iran. And here, you know, it's interesting that Mr. Qalibaf himself, who led the talks previously that led to the memorandum of understanding in Islamabad, he's the one visiting now, and the Iraqis invited him. So are the Iraqis at the same time looking to play some kind of a mediation? It wouldn't be the first time, by the way. They did play, Iraq has played such a role before. And from my own personal information, Mr. Zaidi also proposed an initiative to the Lebanese Hezbollah that he was willing to host talks between Hezbollah and Washington as well. And we heard what President Trump said during his meeting with his Lebanese counterpart when he said that if need be, that he'll hold talks with Hezbollah. So there's that factor as well, the potential of Iraq playing a mediation. In the end, I think that the Iraqis needed this visit just as much as the Iranians also needed this visit.
1: At a time when relations are becoming strained with Oman, as we've seen this week, and we know Qatar has played a role as a mediator, how do you think then that both sides, the US and Iran, will view Iraq as a potential mediator at this moment?
3: I think that the party that stands most to gain from that would be Iraq itself. And that's why I do think it's quite plausible or possible that this is one of the objectives behind extending this invitation to Mr. Qalibaf, for Iraq to present itself. That would elevate Iraq's status as well as a major mediator. It would boost Mr. Zaidi as an important partner for both Washington and Tehran. Now, will Iraq be more successful when other mediators haven't been that successful? The countries which you referred to, like Pakistan, like Qatar, like Oman, I unfortunately failed to see what makes the Iraqi case so special, whereby the Iraqis could be successful where others have failed. Now, I might be mistaken. Perhaps the fact that Iraq has special ties to the United States, it also has special ties with Iran, extra special ties, so to speak. Maybe that could increase the likelihood. And I think that's what the Iraqis are pinning their hopes on.
1: Yeah, and as you know, there are a lot of variables that could influence things. We've seen that Iran has also been increasing pressure on Iraq's Kurdistan region as well, a key US partner in the region. Can you just explain what their role is here in all of this?
3: Look, there's always been a rather complicated relationship between Iran and Iraqi Kurdistan. Now, if we're referring to the strikes which targeted the prime minister or the president of the Kurdistan region in Iraq, now, Iran denies that. The authorities in Iraqi Kurdistan say that it was Iran. It's unclear indeed what happened. Were there some Iranian hardliners, so to speak, who went ahead with this attack without the necessary approval or without the more moderate camp being on board? that's possible. We have to wait and see. But there is a rather complicated history.

0: as I said, Iran on more than one occasion has launched attacks in the Kurdistan region. Erbil, as you well know, in Iraqi Kurdistan is known to be house some Mossad stations, Israeli intelligence. And Iran has always viewed with suspicion those ties between Iraqi Kurdistan and the Mossad. Now, is there some information that the Iranians have, perhaps, that some preparations are being made to have Iraqi Kurdistan or certain Kurdish groups in that region to be used this time as a land operation? I can only guess, but perhaps some in Iran have got that information or do have fears that such plans might be pursued.
1: Which is why we might be seeing this move, this pressure from the US on this issue. We'll obviously keep a close eye on this visit, a lot at play in this moment. Ali Rizk, appreciate your analysis. Thank you. And America's ambassador to Israel is doubling down on his criticism of a group of violent West Bank settlers. Mike Huckabee says the settlers have besieged a Palestinian-American family in the town of Kusra. CNN's Jeremy Diamond went to meet members of the Ridi family in Kusra.
2: With a military escort leading the way and armed Israeli soldiers manning a checkpoint, the journey to Luay Ridi's home in the occupied West Bank feels more like entering a restricted military area. That's because it is. The Israeli military declared it a closed zone to non-residents last week after radical Israeli settlers made Ridi's home their latest target of conquest, establishing an illegal outpost outside his gates and preventing anyone from coming in or out. And yet, despite all the extra security, this is what Ridi found within an hour of arriving. Four Israeli settlers squatting right outside his home.
3: That's terrifying. That's truly terrifying that they're able to sit there, not feeling that anyone will be arresting them. They are trespassing. They are illegal here under the international law, under the Israeli law. And the Israeli military are here to move them, but they're still there.
2: For over a week, Ridi, a Palestinian-American, has watched from Ohio via security cameras as Israeli settlers besieged his West Bank home.
4: You made it.
3: I made it.
2: Now he's finally joined his brother, who's been trapped here under siege.
3: It's a lot of emotion because I've been talking with him 24/7, watching him on the cameras. Fearing for his life.
2: Ridi is now in the same boat. With an American flag draped over his shoulder, he's hoping that his presence and this flag will protect him.
3: This flag is the most powerful flag in the world. My fear, the settlers taking this house. The first thing they do, they raise their own flag. So they have to take this flag down so they can raise the settlers' flag. That's why I'm asking the U.S. officials and the embassy to protect me and protect that flag.
5: So the Israeli military now has a regular presence outside of Luay's house. You can see one of those Israeli military vehicles right down there. And in fact, two Israeli soldiers are currently patrolling right outside the gate to this home.
2: But that presence alone isn't enough to stop these settlers from trying to take this hilltop. They are clearly undeterred.
5: Do you feel like if the military wanted to, they could get rid of the
3: absolutely
5: settlers?
3: Absolutely. If they really want it and they give the okay from top ahead, they could have done it probably within the first hour.
2: The next morning, Ridi comes face to face with this new reality, an Israeli settler trespassing in the restricted area.
3: He's a terrorist. He needs to be removed from here. That's my house.
2: Rather than detaining him, Israeli soldiers prefer to negotiate until the settler walks away.
6: Did you bring food and water, Baba?
2: Ridi's 10-year-old daughter, Yasmin, is keeping tabs from Ohio.
6: Why couldn't you just say, this is basically my house, so I don't need to know this stuff?
3: Exactly. That's exactly what I've been telling everybody.
2: But there's only so much Ridi can promise his daughter.
5: Were you able to tell your daughter that you're going to be safe?
3: Maybe if I tell them that, just to ease their mind, But truly, I'm not feeling

0: and see if.
1: And Jeremy Diamond joins us now from Jerusalem. I mean, Jeremy, your reporting there really highlights how emboldened these settlers still feel after days of the military being on the ground there. How are Israeli officials reacting to this?
2: Well, we still have yet to hear anything from the Israeli prime minister directly. He hasn't commented on this issue at all. The Israeli prime minister's office has kind of suggested that this is a done deal, that the Israeli military has deployed to the area and is taking care of the situation. But as you can see from our report, we are continuing to see these settlers violating this closed military zone order on a daily basis. In fact, just today, I received more videos from Luai showing these settlers coming onto this zone. Soldiers ultimately go and see them, tell them to leave, but none of these settlers seem to be deterred, in part because they aren't being arrested for violating that order. We have heard from the U.S. ambassador to Israel, Mike Huckabee, who has previously already called these settlers terrorists for continuing to try and intimidate people out of their homes. He commented on it again, once again yesterday. Take a listen.
3: From the U.S. definition of terror, when acts are conducted that cause people to change their behavior mm-hmm. and put them in fear for their lives, when things are done to people for the express purpose, whether they're done to a nation, whether they're done to a specific individual or to a family, but it causes them to be afraid to live their lives, that's terror.
2: And so very strong language, as you can hear there, from the U.S. ambassador to Israel, who we should note has long been a proponent of Israeli settlement in the West Bank. But even for Mike Huckabee, the actions of these radical violent settlers in Kusra, for example, seems to cross a line. But it is important to note that this is not some isolated incident or phenomenon. We have seen these settlers carry out similar actions to what is happening in Kusra elsewhere in the West Bank. Israeli settler violence has only been rising in recent years, and in fact, it appears to be intensifying at the moment as many of these settlers try and solidify their gains on the ground ahead of the Israeli elections in late October, which could potentially see this very right-wing government, which has been an allied with the Israeli settler movement, could potentially see this government thrown out of power and replaced with one that would be far less sympathetic to the settlers.
1: Yeah. All right, Jeremy Diamond, appreciate your reporting. Thank you. Health authorities say at least six people have been killed in an Israeli strike in Gaza just one day after U.S. envoy Jared Kushner pressed Israel's leader for restraint in the enclave. The Israeli military says it, quote, struck several Hamas commanders. The strike was launched one day after Kushner pressed Prime Minister Benjamin Netanyahu to pull back Israel's near daily attacks in Gaza, which have killed more than 1,200 people since a nominal ceasefire took effect in October. Okay, when we come back, could Ukraine be headed to the polls in the middle of a war? We look at a potential political shakeup that's sparking strong reactions in Kyiv. Plus, President Trump's endorsements faced a test in Tuesday's primaries. Which of his choices prevailed and which ones failed to deliver? The results are in.

Thank you. Health authorities say at least six people have been killed in an Israeli strike in Gaza, just one day after US envoy Jared Kushner pressed Israel's leader for restraint in the enclave. The Israeli military says it, quote, struck several Hamas commanders. The strike was launched one day after Kushner pressed Prime Minister Benjamin Netanyahu to pull back Israel's near daily attacks in Gaza, which have killed more than 1,200 people since a nominal ceasefire took effect in October. Okay, when we come back, could Ukraine be headed to the polls in the middle of a war? We look at a potential political shakeup that's sparking strong reactions in Kyiv. Plus, President Trump's endorsements faced a test in Tuesday's primaries. Which of his choices prevailed and which ones failed to deliver? The results are in.

0: 2865.
1: It's a political shake-up looming in Ukraine. The ousted defense minister says it's time for new elections, even though the country currently bars them during wartime. Mikhailo Fedorov made his intentions known in a video posted on YouTube. Take a listen.
2: We are facing a systemic governance crisis. The old system lives by its own rules too often. It protects itself, fears change, makes decisions slowly, and may punish the initiative while rewarding loyalty.
1: Well, Fedorov has support within Ukraine. Protesters turned out in Kyiv backing his call for new elections. Nick Peyton-Walsh is joining us for more on this story. And Nick, in your latest analysis, you said this call is likely to come to nothing. Just explain why that is.
3: Practically come to nothing, because ultimately we looked into the issue of how quickly could Ukraine hold elections when the prospect was floated by President Donald Trump almost a year ago now. And most of the experts involved in electoral reform, the technological implementation of a vote, said first you need peace and then you need about 3 to 6 months to get a vote up to a kind of European norm, to a standard that Ukraine could hold its head high about. Remember, if a flawed vote occurs, if there are irregularities or a large chunk of the population abroad perhaps or fighting on the front lines can't vote, then you end up with a result that there will always be challenges towards, will be considered illegitimate. The next president will have a kind of shadow hanging over them. Russia will exploit that. They're already calling Zelensky illegitimate because he's outstayed his term. It's martial law that permits him to do that. And frankly, most countries in wartime implement such

0: such measures. So the complexity here is exactly how would you get a vote to happen. Now, Mikhailo Fedorov, who's made this call, has a reputation of being something of a genius innovator. So he might be able to present a case where you could find a digital way through. He's modernized so much of Ukrainian society through technology to get a vote to happen in these extraordinary circumstances. But then you've got pensioners who probably don't use smartphones. You've got Ukrainians abroad. Do they use consulates? You've got the possibility that any error in this would be wildly exploited. There'd be Russian misinformation in wartime, Russian nightly assaults against much of Ukraine. So many things that ultimately mean any vote is likely to be undermined by something somehow. And that's exactly what Ukraine doesn't need. So instead, I think what Fedorov has done here ultimately is throw the idea out that there needs to be a challenge or some kind of scrutiny to President Zelensky, but not really, I think, is there a practical way that may indeed occur through the ballot box, Christina?
1: But he has support, though, right? I mean, his ousting led to major protests across the country, which are still continuing. So why does his message continue to resonate so strongly with Ukrainians?
0: I think ultimately, nearly 5 years into the war, many Ukrainians are obviously tired of the conflict, worried about seeing the remaining military age males who haven't been drafted dragged off to fight and quite likely die in this war. Maybe some associate President Zelensky with the war and perhaps rightly think, given the technical challenges of him leaving power, that when he goes, that spells peace. And perhaps the fresh face and ideas of Fedorov appeal to many Ukrainians who have seen, you know, one corruption scandal circulate around Zelensky and most recently a personnel scandal indeed involving Fedorov, who basically faced off with the army, the military chief Oleksandr Syrsky, lost initially, was dismissed and then found Syrsky removed, demanded his old job back as defense minister, didn't get it, and then launched this speech demanding elections. The problem here is, Christine, as you heard that complex explanation of Ukrainian politics, it's all a distraction from Zelensky's task of trying to win this war or indeed end this war. It's a gift to Russia, who can now try and poke at these weaknesses within Ukraine's body politic. And essentially now what we've gone from in a month is Ukraine having an innovative defense minister who was bringing in drone warfare, new challenges, new ways of putting out government military contracts, anti-corruption. He's left. And he's now done the worst thing he could possibly do for Zelensky and possibly Ukraine, which is establish an opposition kind of new column in politics, demanding change, demanding some kind of electoral process, even though practically it's going to be exceptionally hard to have a legitimate one. Just be honest about all of that. Those values are obviously something many Ukrainians want to hear voiced daily. They'll applaud that. But then there's the practicalities of fighting a war and the nasty decisions that Zelensky has to make every single day that often involve people losing their lives. And so I think while many will see this as a sign that Ukraine indeed has a healthy democracy that's surviving during this war, it also presents a challenge to those trying to win it and end it. And that may indeed not in the longer run be what Ukraine needs. Christina?
1: Yeah, certainly with Russia watching on. Nick Payton Walsh, appreciate it. Thank you. Okay, coming up, from Georgia Senator John Ossoff to New York Mayor Zoran Mamdani to Michigan Senate candidate Abdel El-Sayed, we'll take a look at the social media star power in the Democratic Party and Gen Z politics next.

0: and this is CNN.
1: Welcome back. I'm Christina McFarlane in London, and you are watching Connect the World. These are your headlines this hour. Ousted Ukrainian Defense Minister Mykhailo Fedorov is calling for wartime elections. This marks the biggest internal challenge to President Volodymyr Zelensky since Russia's invasion in early 2022. In his address on YouTube, Fedorov said Ukraine faces a, quote, systemic crisis of governance. Ukrainian law currently prohibits wartime elections. Fresh evidence suggests Iran is losing some control of the Strait of Hormuz. Many ships have chosen to ignore Iranian threats and cross the strait with the promise of protection by the U.S. Navy. Data shows more than 80% of vessel traffic has used a route maintained by Oman in recent weeks. Israel's leader is now confirming his country bombed a Syrian military airbase on Tuesday. Benjamin Netanyahu says Turkey was planning to deploy forces from the airbase in northwest Syria. The Israeli Prime Minister has been openly critical of Turkey, accusing its president of supporting Hamas. Both Turkey and the United States are condemning Israel's attack. Now, Tuesday's primary elections in the US put President Trump's political influence to the test with mixed results. Three notable Trump-endorsed candidates fell short of winning on Tuesday. They include Congressman Corey Mills and Catalina Lauf in Florida, and Wyoming candidate for governor Megan Degenfelder. And in another closely watched race, Trump-backed Byron Donalds won Florida's Republican primary for governor on Tuesday. Now, he'll now face Democrat Dom Jolly in the November general election.
2: David Jolly represents everything that folks hate about Washington, D.C. Liberal David Jolly is the change that Florida cannot afford.
1: Well, the feud between U.S. Senator John Ossoff and President Donald Trump is intensifying. Ossoff is using his Senate campaign to fire barbs at Trump over the war with Iran, rising costs and corruption. And in his latest appearance Tuesday, Ossoff stood with Senator Mark Kelly, who has had his own disputes with the White House. Here's what Ossoff had to say.
3: I don't think anything illustrates the times more aptly than that the draft-dodging crook president who has plunged our nation recklessly into a war he knows not how to end or to win, tried to imprison this man who embodies American heroism.
1: Well, Senator Ossoff's feud with President Trump is the latest viral moment of the Georgia senator's re-election campaign, as some Democrats look to him as a 2028 presidential hopeful. He's part of a rising talent pool of younger Democrats who have dominated social media this year, including New York Mayor Zohra Mamdani and Michigan Senate candidate Abdul al-Sayed. Though I should note, those two candidates are much further on the progressive left side of the party. And it's all part of a broader conversation about how Democrats should win attention and votes in a Trump-dominated era. And I want to discuss that now with Aaron Parnas. He's an independent journalist who breaks down the news for a largely Gen Z audience across his TikTok, Instagram, podcast and Substack. And for me, Aaron, I should say, good to have you with us. Look, we have spent all week covering the fallout of John Ossoff's comments about Natalie Harp, which has dominated the headlines and taken the internet by storm. Let's just have a quick listen to that speech from Sunday.

0: While the sailors on the Lincoln fight his war, while he fruitlessly drains our munitions and oil reserves, the president sleeps through his meetings. He golfs and trades stocks. See, he doesn't want to do the job. He wants to build his ballroom and travel with Natalie on their apparently defenseless flying palace.
1: I've heard this particular aide referred to as his security blanket. And I think we could say that about any number of the senior aides in the White House. They're not telling him what he needs to hear. They're telling him what he wants to hear. And the nation is at war, and we cannot afford that.
2: Aaron, Ossoff is reportedly very meticulous with his every word. So what do you think his goal was here? And do you see this as a victory for the senator?
3: Of course it's a victory. I mean, John Ossoff, after making that comment about Natalie Harp, ended up going viral for days on the internet. But I want to make something very clear. It's very interesting in all of this. John Ossoff, all he said was that Trump is interested in flying on a plane with Natalie. That is all he said. And the internet ran wild with various conspiracies about the president's relationship with Natalie Harp. And someone who no one knew, or the average American did not know who Natalie Harp was before John Ossoff's statement, now knows exactly who Natalie Harp is and finds it odd that she has such a close relationship with the president. So it is a net victory for John Ossoff. He got major engagement online, major viewership, and really dominated the headlines for several days now.
2: Oh, that's an interesting and different take. Look, Senator Ossoff has been steadily gaining traction by turning his campaign rallies into viral social media moments, too. Let's just take a listen to this quickly.
4: I never want to hear these two pretend they give a damn about working people again. Because while hundreds of thousands of Georgians lose their health care, Mike Collins builds Trump a ballroom. They worked harder burying the Epstein files than they ever worked to lower your grocery bill.
5: The president and his family are enriching themselves to the tune of billions of dollars, and the president is trying to build a monument to himself. I think it's obscene. I think he's a failed president, and he's deeply unpopular in Georgia.
2: How much do you think that anti-corruption message is breaking through for young Democrats? And do you see him as a possible 2028 contender, even though some might say he doesn't fit into that progressive Gen Z mold?
3: Well, I think John Ossoff is an interesting senator in that everyone likes him. Progressives like him, moderates like him. He has extremely high approval ratings within the Democratic Party on Capitol Hill in Washington, D.C. He is revered by senators across the political spectrum within the Democratic Party and really doesn't make too many waves, does his job, goes back home to Georgia and rinse and repeat every week. I think at the end of the day, this anti-corruption message is not just resonating with young people, it's resonating with folks across the political spectrum, folks across the age range. Right now, young people especially want leaders who are going to work for them. And that means reducing the cost of groceries, reducing housing costs, making it more affordable to go to college. And when we hear how a politician may be enriching themselves in Washington, D.C., instead of lowering costs for us, yeah, that does resonate, and it resonates a lot. So I think John Ossoff, if I had to predict, will have a resounding victory in November. But it's also in part because on the other end, you have a Republican candidate who really hasn't run that great of a race. And so John Ossoff will have a mandate heading into 2028, should he want.
2: And he reportedly doesn't use any social media, which, of course, is in stark contrast to Mayor Zoran Mamdani, who is seen as the social media king to many Democrats. And this week, you'll have seen, of course, he's gone viral for speaking several languages to promote his new program for free Broadway tickets for high schoolers. And his Mandarin especially impressed the internet. Let's take another look at it.
6: 你好,我的名字是 Mayor Zoran Mamdani. 我不知道中文,可是我想试一下。纽约市政府将免费送出2000多张百老汇演出门票。I
2: saw he posted a bloopers reel today this morning to prove that that wasn't AI. What do you make of Mamdani and the democratic social movement right now? And are there lessons here for the broader Democratic Party?
3: Well, whether it's Mayor Mamdani or Senator Ossoff or

0: Abdul al-Sayed or any number of Democrats who are doing social media right, or really any politician doing social media right, it's not a political Republican versus Democratic issue. They're meeting voters where they're at. At the end of the day, we have never had a mayor in New York City, whatever you make of his politics, but we've never had a mayor of New York City who has used social media to really meet the moment and really meet voters where they are, which is online. Most young Americans don't have a cable subscription. Most young Americans have never read a newspaper. Instead, they scroll TikTok, they scroll Instagram, they scroll social media. And so hearing someone who speaks their language, hearing, in this case, those who speak Mandarin, and someone who appeals directly to them, I mean, it's the definition of meeting voters where they're at. And I think that politicians across the political spectrum need to be authentic in the way they present themselves, which Mamdani is, in the sense of even this blooper reel, and really lean in to some of these new media forms to get their message across.
1: Yeah, there's certainly much that could be learned here in the run-up to 2028. Aaron, so great to have your perspective on this. Thank you. Thank you very much for joining us.
0: Thanks for having me.
1: Now, is OpenAI doing enough to stop its models from going rogue? We'll take a look at its latest announcement next. Stay tuned for that.

0: now at safeplacetosleep.org.
1: OpenAI is cracking down on the security of its testing environments. It comes as recent breaches prompted safety concerns on rapid AI development. In July, OpenAI said a model escaped its testing environment and hacked another AI company without human supervision. As a result, the ChatGPT maker announced it is expanding how it monitors and responds to the models. The company says it is working to ensure AI systems don't go rogue again. Our AI correspondent, Ada Skold, has been following the story from the beginning. She joins us from Kansas City. So, Hadas, what more can you tell us about the plan here to shore up those testing environments?
2: Yeah, I mean, OpenAI is doing more than just shoring up its testing environments. It says it's actually pausing work on, you know, training and developing some of its models over these safety concerns so that they can sort of ramp up this security so that they can know that when they're testing and developing these models, they hopefully will not go rogue, escape their testing environments, and hack into other company systems. This change is not just because of the Hugging Face hack. It's also because of just the sheer capabilities they're seeing in some of their new models, where they said these models are getting so good at autonomous cybersecurity that they need to take some action to make sure that, you know, the environment that they're going to be working in is safe enough for them. So a few things that they're doing. One of the key ways that OpenAI's agents were able to escape their environment was because of a bug in the testing environment that essentially gave them a hole and a way out. Now OpenAI says they're going to do a much better job about isolating those testing environments. They're known as sandboxes. They're essentially digital labs. And they say they're going to be really raising the security standards on those labs. The other thing they're going to be doing is doing better monitoring. Some of these agents, they were working for days or weeks without humans knowing what was going on. They were creating their own message boards, and it was actually Hugging Face, the company that got hacked, that was the first one to notice that a hack was going on until they connected with OpenAI and they figured out what was actually happening. So now they're going to have a new monitoring system that is supposed to alert to any sort of security incident within 30 minutes. They're also going to be working more on alignment. Alignment is when you train a model to actually do what you want it to do what you intended it for do. Because in these situations, when these models escaped and went rogue and hacked other companies, the human testers didn't necessarily tell these agents to do that. In OpenAI's case, the agents were taking a cybersecurity test, and they decided on their own that the best way to ace the test was to escape and find the answer key and cheat. Human testers never told them to go after Hugging Face or anything like that. And so they're trying to do better alignment training, which is when you train your models to do what they're told to do and discourage unsafe behavior and be more honest about their actions. And OpenAI, in a briefing with reporters, said that everything that they're doing is intended to try and prevent something like the Hugging Face hack from happening again, because not only is, you know, you don't want your AI agents going rogue, potentially hacking into some sort of critical infrastructure, but hacking into another company is a crime, and they don't want their agents to be committing crimes in the future.
1: Yeah, the consequences are pretty severe. Look, it's interesting to see OpenAI announcing as well it would roll out ChatGPT for teens, that while it's facing kind of scrutiny about protection for children on the platform. What more can you tell us about that?
2: Yeah, I mean, we already know a lot of teens are using AI. Is the most popular option for teens using AI. And for ChatGPT, for OpenAI, this new ChatGPT for teens is not just about keeping them safer online, but they're also trying to use it as a learning tool so that, you know, when a teen asks the AI a question, a math question, doesn't just spit out the answer. Frustratingly likely for a lot of teens, it's actually going to try and walk them through the problem so that they figure out how to work it out on their own. So anybody who already notifies OpenAI in their account, they're under the age of 18, will be automatically added to the system. But they are also going to be using age detection software. So even if somebody lies about their age, they will use things, you know, like the hours that they're on it, the way that they talk, you know, a lot of teens use emojis, things like that. And if they suspect that somebody is under the age of 18, they will be enrolled into this type of ChatGPT as well. You can petition OpenAI to change that. So a few of these things that ChatGPT teen will include nudges to take breaks after 90 minutes within a 3-hour window. There will be options to set quiet hours where you can't use ChatGPT, options to also set study hours. Everything will be very much focused on learning. There will be improved protections on the bot side, so that the bot will not express personal feelings to the user to try and prevent those sort of AI relationships from developing, or sort of any sort of need to rely on the AI with for a relationship, reminders about uploading sensitive images and information, and additional protections around self-harm and eating disorders and other dangerous activities, and also more alerts for parents. So these are things that parents can opt into to link their accounts to the teen accounts. And if the AI notices that the teen is having a hard time or discussing some sensitive topics with ChatGPT, the parent can actually be notified. These changes come as OpenAI is facing a string of lawsuits that allege that, young people were using ChatGPT, relying on it, and then ended up engaging in some sort of self-harm. OpenAI has denied all of these claims. They're even facing lawsuits from some state attorney generals. Florida's attorney general has sued OpenAI, saying that they're just a safety risk for minors. And so, they do want to keep their teen safe, their users safe, but also there is a measure of sort of self-protection going on here as well for the company.
1: Yeah, a lot of important detail. Hadas, appreciate it. Thank you. And after a short break, from ice hockey sticks to alcohol, Canadian imports have been saved from a crushing 50% US tariff. We'll explain how we got here.

0: guy notices that the teen is having a hard time or discussing some sensitive topics with ChatGPT, the parent can actually be notified. These changes come as OpenAI is facing a string of lawsuits that allege that, you know, young people were using ChatGPT, relying on it, and then ended up engaging in some sort of self-harm. OpenAI has denied all of these claims. They're even facing lawsuits from some state attorney generals. Florida's attorney general has sued OpenAI, saying that they're just a safety risk for minors. And so, you know, they do want to keep their teens safe, their users safe, but also there is a measure of sort of self-protection going on here as well for the company.
1: Yeah, a lot of important detail. Hadas, appreciate it. Thank you. And after a short break, from ice hockey sticks to alcohol, Canadian imports have been saved from a crushing 50% US tariff. We'll explain how we got here.

0: 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Ah, try Monarch for free at monarch.com.
1: President Trump has postponed a 50% tariff on some Canadian goods. He spared roughly $20 billion worth of Canadian imports just hours before the measure was set to go into effect. For more, let's bring in CNN's Paula Newton, live from Canada, Ottawa. Paula, we know these tariffs have only been postponed for just 3 days, so the jeopardy is not over yet. What happens once that deadline is up?
2: I mean, look, I think with most of these things, Christina, and this is true for U.S. negotiations and the Trump administration, for any country they're dealing with, this was decided in the Oval Office. It was decided by President Trump. Now, Prime Minister Carney and President Trump have been in close contact for the last several days, and they seem to have gotten some kind of a deal. But as you mentioned, this is really only a reprieve. The president basically saying that he thought they had a deal that kind of preempted anything that Canada said. But more importantly here, if we want to look at what the president actually said, he's the one who got to break the news later last night to say, look, there is 3 days here. We still have. I have a pause on the tariffs I was going to bring in. What is key here, though, Christina, is that he also mentioned the Keystone Pipeline. And Canada was able to come to the table with something the Trump administration really wanted. This isn't the first time that the prime minister has dangled that in front of the White House as well. And what does it mean? It means more energy security for the United States. I think everyone here in Canada was on edge, though, Christina, because they need a deal. And I think if everyone can remember this slogan, the industry specialists have been saying this to me for months now. If you're going to be dealing with what you believe is free trade with the United States, that free trade now includes tariffs. And so Canada has come to the table basically saying that they'll accept something. We have no details yet. The prime minister still has to bring this back to his provincial premiers with industry specialists, and hopefully they can get this over the line by Friday. But Christina, it does also say a lot about the U.S. administration and the fact that going into midterms and talking about affordability, there were tariffs, there remain tariffs on a lot of items that are making things much more expensive for Americans. And that was the key, really, to getting the Trump administration over the line.
1: Yeah, I mean, certainly a sigh of relief for now for Canadians, but the sort of difficult relationship over tariffs

continues in many ways. Paula, thank you for breaking us down, and thank you for giving us the update. That is it for Connect the World, and stay with CNN. We have One World Up after this quick.

0: in Los Angeles, and this is CNN.
1: Hello, everyone. Live from New York, I'm Bianca Rodriguez.
2: And I'm Zain Asha. Coming up on One World, the United Arab Emirates suspends all trade with Iran, saying it was targeted with ballistic missiles. We'll look at what it means for the region.
1: Plus, the Israeli army orders a criminal investigation into its killing of 5-year-old Hind Rajab in Gaza. We're live in Jerusalem with the very latest.
2: And November's midterm election matchup are taking shape after voters made their voices heard in yesterday's U.S. primaries. All right, after weeks of claiming negotiations with Tehran were proceeding, well, the U.S. president is signaling a new approach to the war with Iran, disengage from the conflict.
1: Donald Trump says there are no talks underway and none scheduled. The U.S. official says the president has told his envoys to halt all conversations with Tehran. The Trump administration appears to believe Iran will bend under economic pressure. This as Iran's foreign minister acknowledges that the U.S. blockade of its ports has contributed to shortages and price increases in the country.
2: All right, CNN's Kevin Liptak joins us live now from the White House. So it appears the U.S. president is really trying to throw anything against the wall that will stick. We've seen him threaten civilian infrastructure in Iran. We've seen him try to really put massive economic pressure on the country, although Iran has lived for years under sanctions, so a lot of people were skeptical as to whether or not that would work. And now his tactic is to sort of completely disengage, no diplomacy, we're not going to engage with the Iranians at all. Will it work this time, Kevin?
3: Yeah, and it's an open question. And you're right to point out that the economic pressure that the administration now seems to be banking on making a difference in Iran is something that that country has faced for many, many decades. And so when you talk to analysts and talk to experts, they question whether, you know, another round of sanctions, which administration officials do say could come as early as this week, whether that will be what really makes the difference here. And I think the problem that the president faces is he's trying to resolve something that wasn't a problem before the war began, which is the Strait of Hormuz and trying to get unrestricted traffic flowing back through that waterway. That seems to be now the central objective, even though the president says the main goal is to ensure that Iran doesn't obtain a nuclear weapon. What the focus really is on trying to get the strait reopened so that energy prices can come back down and oil prices and gas prices can come back down in the United States. And that is a problem that wasn't facing the president before the war began. And it is only now that Iran has begun to wield its control over the waterway. And what you hear frustration mounting inside the White House is this emerging deal between Oman and Iran to try and manage traffic through the strait, whereby Iran would manage traffic going in. Oman, which has the coast on the other side of the strait, would manage traffic coming out. And President Trump has been displeased about what he's been hearing about those negotiations. That's part of why he lashed out earlier this week on Oman, threatening to send bombs to that country, despite it being a longtime strategic partner of the United States. So he does find himself really in a conundrum that he has been struggling to find a way out of. Now that he is disengaged from the talks, I guess the hope is that Iran will start feeling the economic pressure and will be more apt to cave to some of the president's demands when it comes to both the strait and the nuclear issue. But there's no evidence that they are planning to do that just yet. And so the president now finds himself on a new tack, but without any clear evidence that it will work in the way that the other ones haven't.
2: Kevin Liptak, live for us there. Thank you.
1: Well, for the fourth day in a row, oil prices are now rising. Like, given the tension of the Strait of Hormuz, they will continue to. This as tanker traffic in the strait remains at a trickle.
2: Yeah, take a look at where Brent crude futures stand right now. Brent crude is at $91 a barrel. The U.S. benchmark WTI is at $86 a barrel there.
1: Anna Stewart joins us now from London to break down these numbers. And Anna, though we've seen a rise in oil prices and gas prices since the start of this war, they haven't

0: escalated to the levels that many people had feared and anticipated, a lot of that driven by China and sort of the decline in demand we have seen from China after they have stockpiled a mass amount of oil for a number of years now. Just talk about the impact that this could have on oil prices, this new approach from President Trump to squeeze Iran economically, no matter the consequences.
1: Well, we are seeing fresh highs for oil for this month, but you're right, we maybe not seeing them as high as we would have expected just a few months ago, given the situation. I think confidence is very low that we'll see any return to secure shipping through the Strait of Hormuz anytime soon. That has been very much underlined, of course, in the last 24 hours by the U.S. president saying that there are no talks scheduled with Iran at this stage. And also so much confusion. The U.S. administration saying that this waterway is open, Iran saying it is closed, and investors and journalists having to very much rely on shipping data companies to see just how many crossings are being made each day. Very hard to actually kind of estimate that, particularly as some ships are simply turning their transponders off to keep themselves secure. But we're looking at, I don't know, maybe 4 million barrels a day getting out of that region. That's about a fifth of the pre-war levels. And then in addition to this, we can look at the Bab al-Mandeb Strait, because that's the other choke point that's also seeing fewer crossings due to the risk of attacks from Houthi militants. And it's not just the oil price in terms of global crude oil we're looking at. We're also looking, for all of us, of course, at the price of energy. The price at the pump, jet fuel prices up 70% over the last year. I think US diesel's up currently about 30% over the last year. And that's because in addition to the issue of getting sort of the raw crude out of the region in the Gulf, you also have a major issue now with refining capacity around the world. And this is what is set to potentially get a lot worse. You have refining capacity in the Middle East constrained by attacks directly on the refiners themselves, but also, of course, getting that oil out. You also have Russian refineries under attack from Ukrainian drones. You have, as you said, China, which is very much restricting its fuel exports to protect its own fuel within the country. But for how long will it be able to support itself? So if you consider the sort of global picture of oil and what that means for all of us and what that means for global inflation, it's not looking that good going forwards this year.
0: Anna Stewart breaking it down for us in London. Thank you.
2: All right. New data shows Iran has lost significant control over the Strait of Hormuz. The U.S. Navy is patrolling the waterway, and there are signs Iran's attempt to exert authority over all traffic are failing.
0: Data from ship tracking firm Kepler shows that more than 80% of ships going through the strait in the last 2 weeks used the Omani route. That is a UN-authorized shipping channel, but Iran strongly opposes any ships using it. Now, a month ago, Kepler found almost no traffic on the Omani route. There's also the so-called dark traffic, which are ships that turn off their transponders to make it harder for Iran to see them.
2: Yeah, and there's more bad news for Tehran. The United Arab Emirates is suspending all trade and financial transactions with Iran until further notice.
0: The UAE Foreign Ministry says Iran's conduct is undermining the regional and international peace and security. The embargo will be a major blow to Iran. The UAE is its second biggest trading partner behind China. Last week, ships owned by the UAE state oil company were targeted by Iran in the Strait of Hormuz.
2: All right, let's get some perspective on the repercussions of this move. We're joined by Miad Maliki. He's a former senior U.S. Treasury official and now a senior fellow at the Foundation for Defense of Democracies. Miad, thank you so much for being with us. I want to start by just talking to our audience about the relationship, the current relationship between Iran and the UAE, because it is a complicated one. On the one hand, you have at least until now, at least until the current war, diplomatic channels have remained open. Obviously, there is some sort of political mistrust, but economically, the two countries have been intertwined. You have a lot of Iranians who have businesses in Dubai. Dubai is, of course, a gateway for the entire Middle East when it comes to commercial activity. Just walk us through what this relationship is and where it stands right now.
3: Thanks for having me, and great question. You know, just to unpack this announcement by the UAE, just a few couple points. You know, the current U.S. naval blockade is closing the access through the Persian Gulf, from Persian Gulf to the ocean. So it's really sealing off the Gulf of Oman. But Dubai's trade with Iran never used that outer door. It's really just transshipment and also trade between Iran and UAE that happens in the Strait of

0: in the Persian Gulf. So it's really beyond the blockade's reach. Now, Abu Dhabi now just closed that inner door. So that's very significant. But just to directly answer your question, UAE is not just one trading partner for Iran. Iran's own data names UAE as number one import supplier 5 years back to back. About 30% of everything Iran imports come from UAE. That's about $21 billion last year, $29 billion two-way. And that doesn't account for the smuggled cargo. So if you add the smuggled cargo, then you're getting somewhere close to about $35 to $45 billion. That's Iran's window to the world economy. And just very quick additional point, a lot of the trade that Iran has with other countries outside the Persian Gulf, outside the Strait of Hormuz, they actually go through UAE. So UAE is also a transshipment hub for Iran's access to its trade and commerce. And also 80% of Iran's foreign exchange is procured in UAE. So Tehran's free market dollar rate is effectively set in Dubai. And that's what I would call what UAE done is really unplugging Iran's payment system for its international trade and domestic foreign exchange maker. It's that the trade and relationship is more economically driven than diplomatically or politically driven. They never had great diplomatic relationship or political engagements, but their economy is very intertwined.
1: Mead, it's good to have you back on the program. This UAE announcement came shortly after President Trump spoke with Mohammed bin Zayed, MBZ, the leader of the UAE. And there had been a lot of news made from a recent or an interview that you gave to us fairly recently, a few months ago, where after the United States imposed a blockade, you had said that it would take just a matter of weeks for this to severely impact Iran, that their storage facilities were at their limits at that point, that it would just be some days before we would see Iran really squeezed to a point they hadn't been in a long time. And here we are some 5 months later. I'm wondering if you can explain to our viewers and some that go back to that interview that you gave with us when you made that prediction about why this time could be different and what we should be looking for in terms of this economic squeeze, this new policy from President Trump. How does it differ from previous ones over the last 6 months?
0: Absolutely. So here's what, least going back to where we were before the naval blockade was actually put in place. It really has to do with what I just mentioned in response to your first question. So the blockade, the line of the blockade was put outside the Strait of Hormuz. If the blockade was placed inside the Persian Gulf and blocking the Khark Island, for example, where Iran's 90% of oil goes out through that island, through that terminal, then you would have a complete shutoff, the complete close off of Iran's ability to export oil. And that's, again, 90% of that one island. So if the naval blockade was there, we would have seen Iran quickly run out of onshore storage capacity, which is shockingly only 13 days, really, by regime's own numbers of storage capacity. Again, for 47 years, they're saying that they can close the Strait of Hormuz, yet they didn't really invest in actually expanding their own storage capacity in case they have to do it. So what happened is the blockade went outside the Strait of Hormuz. Iran had access to tankers that it started filling up. So it bought itself some time. Now, where we are today, it's the oil that goes out of Iran has really dropped down for about 200,000 to 300,000 barrels a day on average. That means their extraction level, the oil production, probably just matches their domestic refining capacity. So it's fair to assume that they have shut in some of the wells. They have dropped the extraction level to a point that it would be extremely difficult for them to restore or go back to be able to retain after this coal conflict is over. Now, what's changing today is, as I mentioned, this decision by UAE is really complementing the U.S. naval blockade by cutting off the trade that happens within the Persian Gulf, outside the reach of a U.S. naval blockade. And the UAE's decision is also cutting off Iran's access to foreign currency and reserves that it has access to through the sale from oil to China. It still has oil outside the Persian Gulf and sells it to China.

0: Now the U.S. decision is going to cut off regime's access to foreign currency. It can probably lead to more disputes internally, domestically. We've seen regime officials coming out and some of them expressing concerns about the state of economy. I think slowly we're seeing some frictions within the government. And if you see that friction, you start seeing defection within the business empire that runs this country, the oligarchs, if you will, that runs Iran's economy, the black market, then that's where you're going to see extreme level of pressure on this regime at that point.
1: And that, you know, you brought up such an important point that for decades, Iran has sort of been showing off that it could, if it wanted to, close the Strait of Hormuz, but yet didn't invest in expanding its storage capacities, if indeed that became an eventuality. Miad Maleki, thank you so much from the Foundation of Defense of Democracies. We appreciate your perspective. All right,
0: thanks
1: still ahead on One World.
2: Israel's military is now admitting that it fired on a car carrying a 5-year-old girl and her family 2 years ago. Bring you that story when we return.
1: Plus, a major trade dispute with Canada is taking a pause as President Trump gives a little more time to finalize a deal. The latest on negotiations just ahead.
3: This is an important message about Medicare. If you're new to Medicare,

0: 2.5 years ago, a little girl was killed in Gaza. And now for the first time, Israel's military is admitting that it fired on the car carrying 5-year-old Hind Rajab and several members of her family. It's opening a criminal investigation now into the killing.
1: Yeah, the car came under attack in northern Gaza in 2024. Rajab survived the initial fire and pleaded on the phone for hours with Palestinian paramedics for help, a warning that viewers may find this next video disturbing.
0: Yeah, a Palestinian ambulance dispatched to save her also came under attack. Her body was found 12 days later. Recordings of Rajab's call with paramedics gained international attention. CNN's Jeremy Diamond joins us now from Jerusalem with more on this story. So, Jeremy, just explain why the IDF came out with this finding and decision now. This was part of a broader investigation that they've conducted over the course of the last 2 years over incidents that involve

0: civilians being targeted in Gaza. Just walk us through the findings here.
1: Yeah, that's right, Biana. The Israeli military has something called the fact-finding mechanism inside the Israeli military, which conducts kind of preliminary investigations into allegations of war crimes, for example. And in this case, the Israeli military today released its first comprehensive report of 150 of these investigations. Now, we only got the details of five of these 150 investigations, including the incident involving the killing of Hind Rajab, six of her family members, and two ambulance paramedics who had gone to try and rescue her. And this is the first time that the Israeli military, in more than 2.5 years since this incident took place, has actually admitted that it was its troops that opened fire on the vehicle that was carrying Hind Rajab in this January 2024 incident in the first place. And the Israeli military is indeed launching a criminal investigation into the matter. It's important to note that previously the Israeli military, initially they said that they had no knowledge of this incident. Then they said that its forces were, quote, not present near the vehicle or within firing range of this vehicle carrying Hind Rajab, despite a mountain of evidence to the contrary. And now finally acknowledging that its troops did indeed open fire on this vehicle. In addition to that, the second criminal investigation that the Israeli military is launching relates to the Israeli military opening fire on a convoy of ambulances and first response vehicles back in March of 2025 that resulted in the killing of 15 paramedics and first responders. You may recall that incident because initially the Israeli military claimed that these vehicles were moving suspiciously, that they had did not have their headlights on, did not have emergency lights on. Video of that incident then directly contradicted that. And now the Israeli military says that there is, quote, reasonable suspicion of criminal misconduct to warrant this investigation. The Israeli military also talked about three other investigations that it conducted and is ultimately deciding not to pursue criminal investigations of. They include the killing of seven World Central Kitchen workers back in 2024 and two previous strikes on Doctors Without Borders facilities in the Gaza Strip. We've just heard from World Central Kitchen, in fact, which is condemning the Israeli military for not pursuing a criminal investigation into the killing of seven of its workers back in 2024. And again, we will continue to, of course, keep an eye and track the progress of this criminal investigation and whether it results in any kind of serious accountability within the Israeli military.
0: Jerusalem, thank you. And still ahead on One World.
2: Results are in from Tuesday's primary elections in the U.S., how Trump-endorsed candidates fared in the Florida races.
0: And in the same state, a major Senate primary upset, how the rise of Democratic socialists is playing out in Florida.

0: NBC, and this is CNN.
1: Welcome back to One World. I'm Zane Asha.
2: And I'm Bianca Goldriga. Here are some of the headlines we're watching today. President Trump says there are no talks underway and no negotiations scheduled to bring about an end to a nearly six-month war with Iran. His administration seems to be relying on increasing economic pressure to force Tehran back to the table. Iran's foreign minister says because of the U.S. blockade, there are some shortages of goods and prices are higher.
1: President Trump is also hitting the pause button on a punishing 50% tariffs on a wide range of Canadian goods. He has announced a three-day delay, saying the U.S. and Canada have a deal. But Canada's prime minister says there is still important work to be done.
2: Joint military drills between the U.S. and South Korea have now been cut in half. President Trump called for this reduction after citing his close relationship with North Korean leader Kim Jong-un. Since Trump's first term, Kim has significantly expanded his country's military capabilities and is now believed to have dozens of nuclear warheads.
1: And Britain's Queen Camilla says she struggled to keep King Charles's cancer diagnosis a secret. She says it was quite difficult not to mention it when she visited a cancer support center in late January 2024. Charles's diagnosis was officially revealed days later. He's still being treated for an undisclosed form of the disease.
2: Well, moments ago, President Trump brought the media on a tour of the new helipad on the White House lawn, South Lawn, as it is being constructed, and he signed the back of an eagle's head keystone and asked for some large presidential coins to be laid with it. The president has initiated a number of White House construction projects since he came to office, including this new helipad and the East Wing.
3: Oh, that's good.
2: As we mentioned, a tariff showdown, meantime, between the U.S. and Canada is on hold for now. President Trump announced that he is delaying the 50% tariffs for 3 days, shortly before the midnight deadline.
1: Now, the U.S. president says the delay gives negotiators more time to finalize a deal. It follows talks between President Trump and Canadian Prime Minister Mark Carney. All right. I'm being told that the president is taking questions about Canadian tariffs at the White House. Let's listen in.
3: Tariffs into Canada, and those tariffs are going to be totally eviscerated down to zero.
4: Is the U.S. going to lower tariffs on Canadian autos?
3: We're doing certain things. Got to give something, and we're doing certain things. They were paying a high number. We're reducing it a little bit. It's good for everybody. But our farmers are going to be thrilled. Our manufacturers are going to be thrilled. And basically, we have no tariffs going into Canada anymore. Canada was charging us tremendous tariffs. We no longer have any tariffs. And what I was able to do is we put, as you know, under the new tariff, I guess you'd call

0: Called it the new tariff schedules that we came out with. They were going to get a 50% tariff on everything starting today, and we've held it back 3 days. It's all subject to finalization of documents. So subject to the finalization of documents, we have a deal with Canada, and I think it's a very good deal for both parties. It's great for our farmers. Our farmers will no longer be held up because they were being hurt very badly by Canada. Yeah. The Strait, last night we had a lot of boats come through. We have possession, complete control of the Strait. I mean, outside of nuisance value, and there is nuisance value when they shoot a drone every once in a while, but and not everybody's going to go through, but they come through. And over the last couple of weeks, we've had a lot of oil coming in, a lot of oil. It's not going to be perfect, but it's a lot of oil coming in, a lot. In fact, people are amazed. One of the reasons that oil hasn't gone to like the proverbial $300 a barrel, it's at 83, 84, 85. And it'll be a lot lower when this is over because we have plenty of oil. But one of the reasons it never went to the 350 numbers because we do. We have a lot coming in. And people are finding alternatives too. And you know one of the alternatives? Texas. You know another one? Alaska. Louisiana. They're coming to the United States to get oil. And people say, oh, you shouldn't say that because it makes it sound. Well, it is what it is. I mean, they're coming to Texas, Louisiana, and Alaska to get oil.
1: Mr. President.
0: About what?
1: Reopen negotiations.
0: Maybe at some point, but right now, I think the situation is so good, but maybe at some point. Look, it's very simple. They have to get rid of completely. They have to get rid of no nuclear weapons. Iran cannot have a nuclear. You know why? Because they'd use it. And we're not going to let them use it. So Iran cannot have a nuclear weapon. And they won't. Thank you very much. I'm
2: Thank
0: glad you came
2: guys.
0: Out.
2: Thank you. Guys. All right, you've just been listening to the U.S. president speaking to reporters there. He touched on a few key issues. I think the first one that a lot of us have been talking about this morning is the Canada tariffs. Donald Trump said that the tariffs between the U.S. and Canada have essentially been totally eviscerated, that is good for everybody, that they are waiting for the finalization of documents. Donald Trump did actually post saying that the U.S. and Canada are working towards having a deal, that they're very, very close, intimating that they were close. Mark Carney, on the other hand, prior to that, did say that there is important work to be done. He also touched on the importance of Iran not having a nuclear weapon because they would use it, in the president's word. Let's bring in Larry Sabato joining us live now. So Larry, political analyst Larry Sabato. So Larry, we were going to talk to you about the Florida primaries, which we'll still get to. But just in terms of this announcement by the U.S. president, we didn't catch everything he said, but it sounds like the tariffs between the U.S. and Canada have been eviscerated, at least for now. But we're seeing this constant back and forth over the past few years, where on one hand, Donald Trump might agree to a deal today, then maybe he might threaten tariffs tomorrow. It makes it very difficult for the U.S. to be a reliable trading partner from that perspective.
3: That's for sure. look, it's par for the course as far as Donald Trump is concerned. And there's every foreign leader has to deal with it because you never know when he's going to do this, when he will get irritated at another country's leader or a country for a particular policy. I think Trump thinks it's effective. I'm not sure the markets agree with it.
4: Well, and it's one of the reasons the president was highlighting what looks like a renewed deal about the Keystone Pipeline between Canada and the United States. It was something that was agreed to during Trump's first term. It was nixed under President Biden. And now it seems to be some conciliatory agreement between both sides as they're trying to find a middle ground as it relates to these tariffs. And the president, he may not say he's concerned about affordability or the price of oil and gas, but it is clearly front in mind for so many voters. And that played out again yesterday, as we saw in primary races across the country, specifically as it relates to Florida. We saw a surprise win for a DSA candidate against Democrat Alexander Vindman. He had outspent her significantly, though many say that he did run a flawed campaign. He's new to the state. I think he's moved there just a few years years ago, obviously.

0: Obviously, a decorated veteran here who gained a name notoriety for speaking out and testifying against President Trump during his first impeachment trial. You call her win, Angie Nixon is the DSA candidate who won last night in the Democratic primary. You call that a big victory for Republicans as we get to the midterm elections overall for the state of Florida. Explain why.
1: Florida has transformed faster than any other state, from blue to purple to red, and they are deeply red. In fact, between Texas and Florida, Texas is now more competitive than Florida is, and I think, frankly, that's where a lot of Democratic money will go now. But Angie Nixon is very able, excellent speaker, but her chances are quite low of defeating incumbent Republican Senator Ashley Moody. And so, yes, we moved it last month to save Republican, and so did some other rating services. It's difficult to see how she could win. She only raised $975,000 for the primary. Benman spent $16 million and lost in a landslide. I mean, you have to work hard to lose in a landslide, outspending the other candidate by 16-1.
2: So how did she do it then? Because we've sort of seen this play out in other races, other primary races, you know, and you having these progressive candidates do extremely well, despite a more moderate Democratic candidate essentially outspending them. As you mentioned, Vindman spent $16 million. Angie Nixon could barely afford a single television ad. I mean, she went through social media by and large, and she just sort of has this sort of firebrand messaging. I mean, she's sort of much more energetic as a candidate. Just walk us through how she actually did it.
1: Well, she did it in large part, because primaries have relatively low turnouts. You look at the number of votes and you say, wow, that's a big number. No, this is Florida. And if you look back to the last presidential election, this was tiny by comparison. Well, who shows up? Who shows up in the primary? The super activists, the uber activists. And on the Democratic side now, they are progressive, and not a majority of them, but a sizable minority are socialist in one way or another, or they identify with the more progressive candidate, which she clearly was. Vindman was running for the general election, which means that you keep things center left to have any chance at all as a Democrat now in Florida. So that's how she did it. She turned on the left wing of the Democratic Party, and they turned out in large numbers for her. In a primary, that's all you need. In a general election, you need a lot more than that.
0: Yeah, which raises the question of whether Democrats are misjudging actually what voters overall are focused on. It may be energizing in a primary, but as you said, you think this puts Florida solidly in the Republicans' hands for this particular race in the general election. Where you see Democrats having an opportunity outside of Texas, as you noted, was also Wyoming. What did you see last night that led you to that conclusion?
1: Well, Democrats are going to lose everything in Wyoming. It's one of the three most Republican states. They will easily win the Senate seat with the new candidate, the incumbent retiring. They will win the U.S. House seat. They will win the governorship. One interesting thing, though, Trump's endorsed candidate for governor lost. And it was quite a surprise, because most people expected her to win, not just because of Trump's endorsement. So Trump is not having the same degree of success with his endorsements as he has had. So that's one aspect that's interesting. Wyoming is overwhelmingly Republican.
0: All right, Larry Sabato, thank you so much for the time and perspective. Appreciate it. Well, moments ago, President Trump announced that he would delay the 50% tariffs for 3 days on Canada shortly before its midnight deadline.
2: Yeah, the U.S. president says the delay gives negotiators more time to finalize a deal. It follows talks between the U.S. president and Canadian Prime Minister Mark Carney, who says negotiations have been very delicate and also intense. The levies would have affected about $20 billion a year of Canadian exports to the U.S., from dairy products to alcoholic drinks. and also furniture as well. So where do we stand from now? CNN's Elizabeth Buchwald joins us live now from New York. So we did hear the president speaking moments ago. He talked about a possible deal subject to the finalization of documents. What do we know about this potential deal?
3: Right, and that's the key phrase there, subject to, because nothing is really final. And even once it is quote-unquote final, we don't quite know when things can be rescinded. But for now, it seems like there are some positive developments. It seems it's, again, unclear what they are negotiating towards. But it seems like they're trying to do something that's longer lasting. And that's going to they got this 3 extra days to hopefully get something that's going to be cemented for longer. And that would avert these really scorching high 50% tariffs.
0: Elizabeth, what role can you speak more in about the Keystone Pipeline here and how that was perhaps an added incentive for President Trump to come to this conclusion and perhaps lift these tariffs?
3: Well, Trump is reaching Prime Minister Mark Carney at a vulnerable time for the Canadian economy. They have had a lot of struggles with the tariffs that were in place. Some of them walked back a little bit, and he's trying to pull out all the stops, Trump, now. And Keystone XL pipeline has been on his wish list for some time. Now, it remains to be seen what's really going to happen there, but I think this is symbolic because it shows that perhaps he does have an ear on all of this.
2: All right, Elizabeth Buchwald, thank you so much. We'll be right back with more after this short break.
4: You're looking pretty

0: All right, Nigerian musician Feels, the platinum hit maker behind Finesse, is more than just a chart topper. From making beats as a teen to going global, he's now all about using his platform to lift others and create space for the next generation of African creatives.
1: CNN's Larry Madowo has his story in this month's African Voices Changemaker.
2: Do you remember a moment when you realized that what you're doing is changing lives?
3: The first moment is a moment where a 16-year-old boy can make music that cuts across the continent. And that was my first hit track with Olamide called First of All. The second moment was where a kid walked up to me and he said, bro, I legit was about to take my life. Then I heard your song and it stopped me. And that song was Stand By You, the song that I spoke about. That opened up my heart so much because that was the day I realized the responsibility that I had for some souls.
2: You've had an unbelievable career starting off as just as a kid. In the last decade and a half, most people will never achieve anything you've accomplished. What's still there for you to do? What's still your dream?
3: More plaques, sell out arenas and stadiums, maybe a few Grammys here and there.
2: Okay.
3: But recollective. I really want to be a tree that shields other people. I feel like ultimately that's what I want to become. Have a school, an academy for creatives to flourish. Have a record label for artists to flourish and completely be themselves and create what they want to create.
2: So you see Recollective as the vehicle for all those things that you want to accomplish in the industry to give others the same opportunities that you've been given.
3: Yeah. I'm also creating like a collective of creatives, Recollective, that's what I call it, where I like bring producers together and bring creatives together in Nigeria and we just create, like no old bars, like no rules, no check marks, just create freely. This is a safe space. That's what Recollective is. And you know, I've got a couple producers under that collective that, you know, that are about to shock the world real soon.
2: And what's the vision for this? Is it just to have this kind of cross-pollination of ideas to support upcoming producing talent? What do you hope to achieve with it?
3: It's to support upcoming talent, but also to, most importantly, to create a safe space for them to create. And also to create opportunities. Because there's not a lot of creative opportunities back home. I believe

if it is the duty of whoever makes it out in a way to like look back home and, you know, invest in the talent on the streets of Nigeria. Like that's one of my dreams. You get me? So that's one of the things that Recollective does. It's just create a safe space for talents to come on and create and be yourself.

0: Year, starting off as just as a kid, in the last decade and a half, most people will never achieve anything you've accomplished. What's still there for you to do? What's still your dream?
1: More plaques, sell out arenas and stadiums, maybe a few Grammys here and there,
0: Okay.
1: but recollective. I really want to be a tree that shields other people. I feel like ultimately that's what I want to become. Have a school, an academy for creatives to flourish. Have a record label for artists to flourish and completely be themselves and create what they want to create.
0: So you see Recollective as the vehicle for all those things that you want to accomplish in the industry to give others the same opportunities that you've been given.
1: Yeah, I'm also creating like a collective of creatives, Recollective, that's what I call it, where I like bring producers together and bring creatives together in Nigeria, and we just create like no old bars, like no rules, no check marks, just create freely. This is a safe space. That's what Recollective is. And I've got a couple producers under that collective that that are about to shock the world real soon.
0: And what's the vision for this? Is it just to have this kind of cross-pollination of ideas to support upcoming producing talent? What do you hope to achieve with it?
1: Is to support upcoming talents, but also to, most importantly, to create a safe space for them to create, and also to create opportunities, because it is not, there's not a lot of creative opportunities back home. I believe it is the duty of whoever makes it out in a way to like look back home and invest in the talents on the streets of Nigeria. Like that's one of my dreams. You get me? So that's one of the things that Recollective does. It's just create a safe space for talents to come on and create and be yourself.

0: The world's largest maker of humanoid robots has scored a massive stock market debut.
1: Shares of Unitree started trading Wednesday, look at that, after the company's $900 million IPO soared by an incredible 600% in Shanghai. Mike Valerio shows us why Unitree has captured global attention with its dancing and kung fu fighting robots.
2: Well, this absolutely is a milestone for China's humanoid robotics sector. Unitree, which is China's best-known humanoid robot maker, making its trading debut in Shanghai on Wednesday, and shares surging nearly sixfold during trading. Now, why this matters beyond the stock market in Shanghai, of course, the company has become a symbol of national pride here in China, and importantly, unlike most of its peers, Unitree is profitable, even if for now few of its robots are being used in commercial settings. But this debut is about more than just Unitree. Its blockbuster listing is expected to set the tone for other Chinese humanoid robot makers looking to come into the market. But there is a major potential headwind here. That is the United States. In July, the U.S. Federal Communications Commission banned imports of future models of foreign-made humanoid and quadruped robots, including those from Unitree, citing national security concerns. And that cuts off a huge market for the company. Now, we spoke with one chief economist who compared Unitree's restricted access to the U.S. market with what happened to Chinese telecom giant Huawei. Listen to what she said.
3: Can they do well without the U.S. market? Yes, but it is harder. So, you know, for me, they're not fully discounting the risk of Unitree becoming, you know, a little Huawei, if you want, like a company that is facing, basically, constraints elsewhere.
2: And the pressure from D.C. goes beyond that. In June, the Pentagon also added Unitree to a list of Chinese military companies, calling it a, quote, contributor to the Chinese defense industrial base. Unitree says its robots are for civilian use. And in China, the startup has some very powerful backers, including

0: JennuSell.com.
1: All right. Well, as people live longer, they're demanding more from their golden years, as they should. And the result is anything but your grandfather's retirement home.
2: So now there are resort-style senior living communities, and they're popping up around the U.S. Reporter Itzai Hod of affiliate KPIX takes us to one such luxurious community.
3: For most people, a five-star meal is reserved for birthdays and anniversaries. For 87-year-old Donna Barker, it's just called dinner. Before she heads out, she makes herself a martini, shaken, not stirred, touches up her lipstick, and makes her way to her favorite spot in town. But Donna doesn't call an Uber.
4: Oh, here we go.
3: She calls an elevator.
4: Initially, I didn't come here for the food, but you can't drag me away from here now.
3: That's because this fine dining restaurant is smack dab in the middle of her retirement community, Villa Marin. And the menu is created by executive chef Ensign Wong, whose resume includes the French Laundry, one of the most exclusive kitchens in America.
5: Here I found the satisfaction, the reward, that you put a smile to them, meal after meal.
3: Welcome to resort-style senior living, a growing category of retirement communities built less like nursing homes and more like luxury cruise ships. A recent report shows the senior living market is expected to soar from $76 billion in 2026 to $102 billion by 2031.
6: People are planning for this years in advance.
3: Villa Marin CEO Nicole Mashburn says baby boomers are redefining retirement.
6: It was a place to come and die, and now it's a place to come and live.
3: Here, residents own their own apartments and pay an average of $6,000 a month on HOA fees. That covers housekeeping, paddle courts, a library, a salon, and a fully equipped health center with on-site medical staff. Okay. Ken Dykwald, a psychologist who's written extensively about the golden years, says with more than 80 million people over the age of 65, expect to see a lot more of these luxury senior communities. But not everyone can afford them.
7: For the average person, they're just out of touch, out of range right now. But that's going to change in the coming years.
3: As for Donna,
8: how many stars would you give it?
4: Oh, for sure five. Michelin.
3: Because sometimes the best seat in the house is the one that comes with the house.

0: bottoms up.
1: Yep. How good does that food look?
2: A little envious.
1: Right.
2: A little envious.
1: Does it for One World Lunchtime. I'm Bianca Ladriga.
2: I'm Zane Ash. I appreciate you watching. Amanpour is up next. You're watching CNN.
3: If you want to take your bathroom from this to this,

0: ones.
1: Masculinity and Rage. Baby reindeer creator Richard Gadd joins me to discuss his latest series, Half Man, which explores a chaotic and troubled male friendship.

Welcome to the program, everyone. I'm Christiane Amanpour in London. Despite pressure from the Trump administration, Prime Minister Benjamin Netanyahu of Israel appears in no mood for peace as elections loom there. At least 15 Palestinians have been killed in Israeli airstrikes on Gaza since Monday. That is when Trump's envoy and son-in-law Jared Kushner met Netanyahu in a bid to implement the peace plan. Meantime, Israel hit a Syrian military airbase, citing an imminent deployment of Turkish troops. Both Turkey

0: Samantha, and this is CNN.
1: Hello, everyone, and welcome to Amanpour. Here's what's coming up. Israeli settler violence surging, strikes on Gaza and Syria, no sign of peace in the Middle East. We get the latest from Jeremy Diamond and his special report from the West Bank. Then,
2: we want hospitals to be able to operate without the fear of being attacked, and we want Palestinians to have a chance at life.
1: The horrors of war in Gaza's hospitals. I hear from two surgeons featuring in the new documentary, American Doctor. Plus,
3: we are facing a systemic governance crisis.
1: Ukraine's ousted defense minister calls for wartime elections. Is Zelensky facing a crisis of government? I ask anti-corruption activist Daria Kalenyuk. Also ahead.
4: Britain is the best and the worst thing

0: Palestinians to have a chance at life.
1: The horrors of war in Gaza's hospitals. I hear from two surgeons featuring in the new documentary, American Doctor. Plus,
2: we are facing a systemic governance crisis.
1: Ukraine's ousted defense minister calls for wartime elections. Is Zelensky facing a crisis of government? I ask anti-corruption activist Daria Kalenyuk. Also ahead.
3: Putin is the best and the worst thing all at once.
1: Masculinity and rage. Baby reindeer creator Richard Gadd joins me to discuss his latest series, Half Man, which explores a chaotic and troubled male friendship.

0: Welcome to the programme, everyone. I'm Christiane Amanpour in London. Despite pressure from the Trump administration, Prime Minister Benjamin Netanyahu of Israel appears in no mood for peace as elections loom there. At least 15 Palestinians have been killed in Israeli airstrikes on Gaza since Monday. That is when Trump's envoy and son-in-law Jared Kushner met Netanyahu in a bid to implement the peace plan. Meantime, Israel hit a Syrian military airbase, citing an imminent deployment of Turkish troops. Both Turkey and Syria have called the move untenable and unjustified. The United States has condemned it as an unnecessary escalation. And it's not just in Syria and Gaza that America has expressed concern. In the West Bank, U.S. Ambassador to Israel Mike Huckabee has condemned ongoing settler terrorism as an American citizen returns to his own West Bank home in an effort to protect it. CNN's Jeremy Diamond reports.
1: With a military escort leading the way and armed Israeli soldiers manning a checkpoint, the journey to Luay Ridi's home in the occupied West Bank feels more like entering a restricted military area. That's because it is. The Israeli military declared it a closed zone to non-residents last week after radical Israeli settlers made Ridi's home their latest target of conquest, establishing an illegal outpost outside his gates and preventing anyone from coming in or out. And yet, despite all the extra security, this is what Ridi found within an hour of arriving. Four Israeli settlers squatting right outside his home.
2: That's terrifying. That's truly terrifying that they're able to sit there, not feeling that anyone will be arresting them. They are trespassing. They are illegal here under the international law, under the Israeli law. And the Israeli military are here to remove them, but they're still there.
1: For over a week, Ridi, a Palestinian-American, has watched from Ohio via security cameras as Israeli settlers besieged his West Bank home.
3: You made it.
2: I made it.
1: Now he's finally joined his brother, who's been trapped here under siege.
2: It's a lot of emotion because I've been talking with him 24/7, watching him on the cameras. Fearing for his life.
1: Ridi is now in the same boat. With an American flag draped over his shoulder, he's hoping that his presence and this flag will protect him.
2: This flag is the most powerful flag in the world. My fear, the settlers taking this house. The first thing they do, they raise their own flag. So they have to take this flag down so they can raise the settlers' flag. That's why I'm asking the U.S. officials and the embassy to protect me and protect that flag.
4: So the Israeli military now has a regular presence outside of Luay's house. You can see one of those Israeli military vehicles right down there. And in fact, two Israeli soldiers are currently patrolling right outside the gate to this home.
1: But that presence alone isn't enough to stop these settlers from trying to take this hilltop. They are clearly undeterred.
4: Do you feel like if the military wanted to, they could get rid of
2: absolutely.
4: The settlers?
2: Absolutely. If they really want it and they give the okay from top ahead, they could have done it probably within the first hour.
1: The next morning, Ridi comes face to face with this new reality, an Israeli settler trespassing in the restricted area.
2: He's a terrorist. He needs to be removed from here. That's my house.
1: Rather than detaining him, Israeli soldiers prefer to

0: negotiate until the settler walks away.
1: Did you bring food and water, Baba?
0: Riddhi's 10-year-old daughter, Yasmin, is keeping tabs from Ohio.
1: Why couldn't you just say, this is basically my house, so I don't need to know this stuff?
2: Exactly. That's exactly what I've been telling everybody.
0: But there's only so much Riddhi can promise his daughter.
3: Were you able to tell your daughter that you're going to be safe?
2: Maybe if I tell them that, just to ease their mind, but truly, I'm not feeling safe.
0: Jeremy Diamond, CNN, Kusra, the West Bank.
4: And Jeremy is joining us now from Tel Aviv. Jeremy, you know, your reporting is really quite extraordinary because that situation is quite extraordinary. But you have access and you're talking to Riddhi. He obviously is saying what he says. What about the American officials? This is an American citizen. What are they saying about getting the government to, you know, grant American citizens safety and home ownership?
3: Well, the U.S. ambassador to Israel, Mike Huckabee, has actually been quite strong in his statements about what's happening in Kusra because of the fact that an American citizen is involved. He has referred to the Israeli settlers who've been besieging his home as terrorists. He has said that the U.S. embassy has been very involved in speaking to the Israeli government about taking care of this issue. But the reality, Christian, is that there are still Israeli settlers roaming around Luay Riddhi's home on a daily basis. He's been sending me videos every single day, including just a few hours ago, of Israeli settlers, again, either on foot or on ATVs, coming in front of his home, making threats in some cases, claiming that this is their land, before ultimately soldiers come up to them and ask them to leave. But what's not been happening is any kind of arrests of these settlers or going after the illegal settler outposts that have been established in this area, not just right in front of Riddhi's home, but nearby. From where these settlers are actually coming. And that seems to be what's lacking from the Israeli military to actually address this problem in a more permanent fashion.
4: Right. So on the one hand, there's sort of a wall, a shield between Riddhi's house and the settlers. And on the other hand, they're not doing the active pushing away. They're keeping them from storming the house. But here's what I'm not sure that I understand. A, why not? And B, why is it that the defense minister, Katz, has now talked about absolutely changing the parameters of security from the IDF, the military, to the civilian police? Do you think that will help or hurt?
3: Well, first of all, it seems quite unlikely that Katz is actually going to be able to make that happen. That's the kind of consensus assessment here in Israel, in part because what that would mean is a new form of de facto annexation of the West Bank by handing over control over all law enforcement matters in the entire West Bank to the Israeli police. That would basically be a form of annexation. Now, what's important to understand about the defense minister, Israel Katz, is that he has been one of the biggest allies of the Israeli settler movement, and one of the reasons why the Israeli military and the Israeli domestic intelligence services, the Shin Bet, has been so constrained in dealing with Israeli settlers. That's because Katz, one of the first things he did when he came into office as defense minister is he removed this tool of administrative detention, not allowing the Israeli Shin Bet to use that tool against Israeli settlers, allowing them only to use it against Palestinians in the West Bank. And the Israeli military, when I've spoken to them, they've said that they feel quite constrained, that they don't feel like they have enough tools to deal with this issue of settler violence. That being said, there are still tools that they could use, such as detaining these settlers, that they are not. The reasons for why they are not are not exactly clear.
4: Yes, indeed. Of course, there is this election coming up. And, you know, lest we forget, the police are, you know, subservient or rather answerable to the Minister of Police and Minister of Security, who's Ben-Gvir, another far-right extremist in Netanyahu's government and a committed settler himself. On the other hand, Israel has announced, or the IDF has announced, that it's opening some investigations into some very high-profile killings in Gaza. We just mentioned that there have been more, even in the wake of Jared Kushner's visit to Netanyahu. Specifically, they say they're going to open an investigation into the IDF and its role in the killing of Hind Rajab, the 5-year-old girl who was trapped in a car full of dead relatives in January 24, and then finally basically killed in what's going to be investigated. Tell me why it's taken so long. Why do you think it's happening now? And is there any real investigation to be done, given that so much has been done to point the finger of responsibility?
3: Yeah, well, indeed, Christiane, the Israeli military announced today that it is launching a criminal investigation into this incident that led to the killing of that 5-year-old girl, Hind Rajab. In fact, when the Israeli military announced that today, it was part of a conclusion of 150 fact-finding investigations that it has carried out into alleged war crimes in Gaza. And two of those that we know of so far have been essentially referred for deeper criminal investigation, including this case involving Hind Rajab. And the Israeli military is actually, for the very first time in more than 2.5 years, admitting that it was its forces that opened fire on the vehicle that was carrying Hind and six of her family members. For the last 2.5 years, the Israeli military at first said that they had no connection to this incident, that they weren't even aware of it. Then they said that they were, quote, not present near the vehicle or within firing range. And now today, for the very first time, they're finally admitting that Israeli forces did indeed open fire on that vehicle. Now, it's not clear why it has taken so long, as you rightly point out, and why this is being announced today, other than it's in coordination with other investigations that they have now concluded. I think the next question now is whether this criminal military investigation is actually going to be leading anywhere, because we have seen repeatedly in the past the lack of accountability that exists within the Israeli military. There have been very, very rare cases where any Israeli soldiers have been prosecuted for killing Palestinians going back several years now. So this will be another test of that. But as you know, Christiane, there was a lot of publicly available information, including investigations done by CNN and other news outlets that already pointed quite conclusively to the Israeli military's involvement, but it's taken them until now to acknowledge that.
4: Yeah, and an incredible feature film also, which is almost like a documentary in its reality. Jeremy, thank you very much, as always. And now there is also mounting danger to Palestinian healthcare workers in the West Bank. In the past few days, a nurse was shot, a doctor was attacked by settlers, another was detained, and an ambulance pelted with stones. That's according to the NGO Medical Aid for Palestinians. The latest strikes in Gaza add to a growing death toll there. According to the Palestinian health authorities, some 73,000 people have been killed in Gaza since October 7th. It is a bleak and brutal reality for healthcare workers. American Doctor is a new documentary that follows surgeons who volunteered to serve in Gaza during the war. In the film, we witness them delivering life-saving treatment under near-constant bombardment. Here's a clip.
5: We want hungry kids to be fed. We want hospitals to be able to operate without the fear of being attacked. And we want Palestinians to have a chance at life.
6: The ceasefire never, never was a reality. Israel broke it at every level that they could have, just like they did every other one.
7: You know, the Israelis are going to do whatever they're going to do. But as an American, I just don't want my government involved in crimes.
4: It is a difficult watch, but with international journalists still barred by Israel from entering Gaza, these doctors' testimony is crucial. Two of those, Perlmutter and Feroz Sitawa, are joining me now. Welcome to the program. I've obviously watched this documentary. There have been some exceptional reviews about it. And let me just start by asking you both what your feelings are about what we've just been talking about, increased and constant attacks on healthcare workers in the West Bank and also in Gaza against civilians. We've seen the attack on a cafe and another attack there that's killed at least 15 people, even in the last, 24, 48 hours since Jared Kushner was there talking to the prime minister. Mark, what are your feelings as you digest this news?
8: I personally think that this is part of the Israeli government's, quote, final solution close quote, for the Palestinian. You know, the Zionist government of Israel is simply boiling down to, I want their land.

0: I'm willing to kill their children to get it. Killing the press, and I've had press reporters that I've operated on there for high velocity gunshot wounds that were they were deliberately targeted by snipers. The absolute deliberate killing of children. I've personally have seen children shot in both the chest and the head. Are all designed to destroy the population, the destruction of their food supply, the recent destruction of medical supplies in one of the four remaining hospitals, the adoption of software programs that were authored in the United States to follow children home to their from the playground to their home so they can blow up the entire apartment building with a 2,000-pound bomb. This is all part of the genocide. It's an orchestrated, well-planned, three-dimensional chess game to our checkers about how to destroy a population of people simply so they can have their land.
1: Before I move on to Firuz, Mark, I need to, you know, ask you. You are American and you're Jewish, and you have used words like final solution, genocide, that go back to what happened to the Jews. How difficult is it, and how concerned are you or aware are you of the specific language that you're using in this case? And what has been the reaction to the way you describe what you've been doing and what you've been seeing?
0: Well, first of all, I'm agnostic. I have Jewish heritage. But I don't think, and this has never been a Jew versus Muslim conflict, not since 1948 during the years of the Nakba and ever since. I meant what I said, there's never been a ceasefire. They've only been facades orchestrated by Israel while they confined Gazans to an open air prison. What's going on, which you've just reported on in the West Bank, has always been going on in Gaza. This is simply just a simple land grab. It has never been a Jew versus Muslim event. Israel has painted it that way. They have created the image of Muslims as terrorists, when the real terrorists, if you study history, has always been the militant forces in Israel, supported by the militant forces in our government.
1: Firuz Sidwa, you know, again, this is a very, very difficult situation. And just being a doctor in Gaza under war must have been incredibly, incredibly difficult. What do you remember? Tell me a little bit about the conditions that you were working under while you were there for a good period of time.
2: Yeah, the conditions were horrible. I've been to Gaza twice. The first time was March and April of 2024, and then again in March and April of 2025. I tried to go back in November, but I was blocked. The conditions are horrendous. They got worse from the first time I was there to the second time I was there. And in speaking to everybody who's there now and has been there recently, they're even getting worse still. When you destroy an entire society, all the way down to the level of the sewage system. I mean, literally, the sewage system and the ability of people to even live indoors for the most part is gone. An anesthesiologist that I know well, Dr. Nizar, he just texted me yesterday with a video of him just soaked in sweat because he's living in this tent encampment where he lives under basically a plastic bag. And, in the sweltering heat of Gaza right now, he's just boiling in this tent. There's no access to clean water. There's no access to sewage. And half the hospitals have been destroyed. And the few remaining hospitals that are actually partially functioning, none of them are fully functioning, are unable to cope with this. You know, if you eradicate everything in a society that keeps people healthy, there's going to be mass death and disease. And that's exactly what we're seeing.
1: I want to put a clip from the documentary to you. You both of you were at Nasser Hospital when it was struck for the first time. That was in March of 2025. So, Firuz, a bomb came through the window of a patient that you had operated on the day before. Here's a little snippet of that incident from the trailer.
3: That bomb hit the building.
4: There was a 15-year-old kid ready for discharge that was incinerated.
3: And if I had gone down and been changing that kid's dressing, there would have been three bodies and I would have been one of them.
1: It must have been terrifying. How did you, Firuz, keep your cool and your medical professionalism under that kind of attack?
2: You know, honestly, by looking to the Palestinians that were there, I don't mean to contradict you, but it's actually not the first time Nasser has been struck. Nasser was laid siege to in February

0: of 2024, and then again in March of 2024. It's been bombed, it's been shot at, all sorts of destruction has happened there. You know, I was actually, I think I mentioned it there, I was on my way down to this this boy's room, Ibrahim. I had operated on him 5 days before, fixed his colon, basically, from shrapnel injuries, and he was ready to go home. He was actually one of the few kids, or few people even, that didn't get a major surgical site infection, was actually recovering pretty well, and he was able to go home. His twin brother had already been killed in December of 2024. And then the day before, or actually the night before, he's going to be discharged. Yeah, he's blown up in his hospital bed. I've never had that happen before to any of my patients. It's pretty uncommon if you don't live in the Gaza Strip to have that happen to you. And, you know, it's horrifying. I mean, I don't really know how we can be supporting such things. Honestly, it leaves me without words.
1: Can I ask you both, because I got a deep sense of not just you being committed, or all three of you, committed medical workers and doctors and surgeons who've gone to help save lives and do no harm. But I also got the sense that you were there as activists as well, to obviously, you know, send this news out to the world, but then to go back to the United States to try to talk to politicians and others who might be able to change things. Would that be an accurate description, Dr. Mark Perlmutter, that you were also activists?
2: We evolved into activists. We were there when the World Central Kitchen vans got destroyed on our first trip. Froese and I were together. And I had contacted Chuck Schumer's office, called his office, spoke to it four times from Gaza, contacted the American embassies, there's two in Israel, on four different occasions to try to seek help, because we had a dozen Americans in our troop. And I wanted to secure their safety, because we were going to drive on the same road with the same permission from Israel in a couple of weeks. They'd come back home, and I didn't want a missile through our van, the roof of our van either. I got no response from Chuck Schumer's office. I got no response from the American embassy. And this whole time, on this intervening time, I'm sewing together or pronouncing dead press workers. And then I realized finally on the way out of Gaza, there was a line of trucks that was 31 or so miles long, eight trucks aside. These are 18-wheelers filled with rotting food and dead animals that were being brought in for a food supply. And none of them were coming into the then still open Rafah border. 36 miles, 31 miles of trucks, eight abreast, is enough to surround Gaza 3 to 5 times with trucks of supplies that Israel was not letting in. And that the horror of what I saw the weeks before and what I saw on the way out, realizing that my government was taking no action to protect us, realizing that the press was not allowed in, no foreign press was allowed in, and that they were targeting the denizen press, made us really the only truth tellers that were there. We were very uncomfortable even being on CNN while we were there. And then we largely received closed ears as we tried to report the truth from all legacy media.
1: Well, you know, obviously we have protested, and I protested so many times, the fact that we're not allowed in on behalf of us, on behalf of just about anybody who I can name. It is really unconscionable that we can't get in. So we do rely a lot on your kind of testimony. And to that point, I do want to play this little clip, Mark, because it's about you talking with the director of the documentary, and she's feeling uncomfortable with some of the images and feels that perhaps they should be blurred or pixelated. Let's just play this.
3: This is what my tax dollars did. What your tax dollars did, what my neighbor's tax dollars did. They have the right to know the truth.
1: You know, this is an eternal issue. Even we sometimes have to, you know, put warnings on about what people are about to see, blur people's faces, blur some of the worst, scenes that are out there. Dr. Feroz, do you think, in retrospect, that all that you did and all that you showed and all that you spoke about publicly while you were doing it and when you'd come out helped move the dial? Because I don't need to tell you that opinions about what Israel did in Gaza have really taken on a whole new reality

0: Yeah, American opinions have definitely changed. I doubt it had anything to do with what I did specifically. I think mostly it had to do, quite honestly, with the fact that the Palestinians were broadcasting a lot of this, a lot of the horror and violence that was being inflicted on them day by day. And people could just see it on their phones, you know, before the social media apps were kind of closed up. And, you know, that made an impression on people. You know, now somebody like Miss Rachel is aware of what's going on. And it's kind of hard to put that genie back in the bottle when you've seen, you know, the official number is that 20,000 children have been killed in Gaza. It's, by my estimate, and I think I'm the only person who's actually tried to figure this out, it's probably closer to 70,000. That's an enormous level of killing, and it just couldn't be hidden anymore. So honestly, I think that's what did it. But you know, getting back to the question you asked before about, you know, weren't you acting as activists? You're not wrong, but, you know, I'm a trauma surgeon, and I testify at murder trials, at assault trials, at drunk driving trials all the time, because that's my job. When I work in Ukraine, and when I come back and write like I did in the Journal of the American College of Surgeons and in the World Journal of Surgery about what I did there, nobody says, oh, you're just a pro-Ukrainian activist or something like that. Doctors are actually supposed to bear witness to crimes and are supposed to report them when they see them. And that's, you know, doubly and triply true when we're the ones funding the crimes. So, you know, if somebody considers that activist work, that's fine. But you know, we were like Mark said, we're both quite uncomfortable in that role, but nobody else, like you mentioned, nobody else was there. International journalists are barred, and Palestinian journalists are often ignored. So we were the only ones left.
1: Well, Drs. Fairouz and Mark, thank you very, very much for being on this program. And certainly this film is getting a lot of attention. So thank you very much for talking to us about it. And later in the program, anti-corruption.

0: Because that's my job. When I work in Ukraine and when I come back and write like I did in the American College, or excuse me, the Journal of the American College of Surgeons and in the World Journal of Surgery about what I did there, nobody says, oh, you're just a pro-Ukrainian activist or something like that. Doctors are actually supposed to bear witness to crimes and are supposed to report them when they see them. And that's, you know, doubly and triply true when we're the ones funding the crimes. So, you know, if somebody considers that activist work, that's fine. But you know, we were like Mark said, we're both quite uncomfortable in that role. But nobody else, like you mentioned, nobody else was there. International journalists are barred, and Palestinian journalists are often ignored. So we were the only ones left.
1: Well, Drs. Fairouz and Mark, thank you very, very much for being on this program. And certainly this film is getting a lot of attention. So thank you very much for talking to us about it. And later in the program, anti-corruption activist Daria Kalenyuk joins me from Kyiv. We'll discuss the political crisis facing Ukraine's president while Russia escalates its assault on that country.

0: You know, if somebody considers that activist work, that's fine. Awesome. But you know, we were like Mark said, we're both quite uncomfortable in that role. But nobody else, like you mentioned, nobody else was there. International journalists are barred, and Palestinian journalists are often ignored. So we were the only ones left.
1: Well, Drs. Fairouz and Mark, thank you very, very much for being on this program. And certainly this film is getting a lot of attention. So thank you very much for talking to us about it. And later in the program, anti-corruption activist Daria Kalenyuk joins me from Kyiv. We'll discuss the political crisis facing Ukraine's president while Russia escalates its assault on that country.

0: have legs, do you think? Is it what most people believe?
1: Most people demand Volodymyr Zelensky to finally speak honestly to its people and explain his recent decisions. He found time to go and give interviews to many foreign medias, trying to find the reason why he fired quite effective and popular Minister of Defense, but he didn't talk to its people who have been rallying in a peaceful protest for more than 30 days, demanding to explain what was wrong with this minister. But President Volodymyr Zelensky simply ignored its people. And therefore, the question about political accountability of President Zelensky to its people began to grow and raise. And already before even this statement from Mikhailo Fedorov about the need for elections, there were more and more questions from different Ukrainians about elections. Why? What we can do in a wartime when our president is not responding to its people and when he's not open to answer complicated questions about his HR decisions and also about internal corruption, which is happening on high level among his inner circle.
0: So let me talk about that, because it's a constant problem in Ukraine, and it's very often bubbling up, the issue of corruption. And you are, you know, you've dedicated your professional career to combating this. What can you tell us about how it's affecting the war itself? Weapons, money, this and that, especially for soldiers who are so beleaguered at the front with very little rotations.
1: Ukrainian people again and again confirm in sociology polls that corruption is a largest security threat. It is equal to many Ukrainians to the threat Russia poses through missiles, drones, and all the attacks in the front line. Because we understand that corruption is weakening our institutions from inside and weakening our ability to resist. It is destroying our ability to hire high effective professional managers who can think outside of the box in order to find solutions to the complex challenges in this wartime. And therefore, so many cases of large-scale corruption happening inside the inner circle of President Zelensky and President just ignoring these cases, still, you know, appointing on highest positions only people who are loyal to him or for people of low integrity, that is unsatisfactory for Ukrainian people. And in Ukraine, we understand completely that the elections during wartime are risky, but the more risky for us, for many of us, is having the president and having authorities who are not accountable to its people.
0: As you know, the president says he is accountable. He's trying to fight this. He fired his closest aide months ago. And some people who say he was practically deputy president. How do you think Zelensky is going to react to the direct call by a very popular politician, Mikhailo Fedorov, for elections? I know he hasn't said anything yet. How do you think he, his party, the government, the system will react?
1: While elections are prohibited in Ukraine by the war, and moreover by the consensus, it was the consensus until this summer that it's unacceptable to have elections in wartime. Volodymyr Zelensky himself was preparing for elections. So we have the only politician who has all the resources of the state, who is not publicly announcing that he is preparing for the elections, but he is doing some of the measures and decisions inside Ukraine, which indicate that he was preparing for elections. For example, imposing sanctions against political opponents, triggering and discreditation campaigns from anonymous Telegram channels against everyone who is criticizing him. And it includes not only political opponents, it includes independent media, it includes organizations like ours. Then appointing people into important leadership positions in law

0: most. Thank you for giving.
1: We turn now to Ukraine and what could be a mounting political crisis for President Volodymyr Zelensky. His ousted defense minister calls for elections even now during the war. In a YouTube address, Mykhailo Fedorov called on his country to renew its, quote, democratic process. He becomes the first senior official to do so. Currently, Ukrainian law prevents elections being held during wartime.
2: What if the war continues for another year, two, three? Can Russia effectively be given the right to dictate when Ukrainians can choose their government again? I am convinced that the answer is no. Democracy cannot be held hostage by Russia. We are fighting precisely because we want to remain a free European state. Therefore, we must find a legal, safe, and realistic mechanism that will allow Ukraine to restore a full democratic process, even amidst a prolonged war.
1: Fedorov also called out corruption that he says affected weapons getting to frontline soldiers. Let's bring in anti-corruption activist Daria Kalenyuk, who's joining me now from Kyiv. Thank you for being on the program. Can I just first ask you, how seriously are you taking any kind of political crisis? In other words, for Fedorov, who's very, very, very popular, to come out and make this YouTube address, how does this really

0: enforcement institutions, not in order to guard rule of law, but in order to safeguard his corrupt inner circle. Attacking anti-corruption institutions like anti-corruption bodies, which are charging his inner circle for corruption. So all that decisions of Volodymyr Zelensky are not supported by the people of Ukraine. They indicate that we have the only politician who is preparing for elections. He's disguising that preparations. But the sociology, the polls in Ukraine show that such kind of lack of honest, straightforward, adult communication with its people actually is not helping Volodymyr Zelensky, as he's losing his credibility in Ukraine, and there are more and more people who distrust him.
1: Daria Kolenyuk, thank you very much for being with us. And obviously, we're going to have to put this again to President Zelensky and his inner circle. He just did an interview with CNN before all this call by Mykhailo Fedorov for elections. Later in the program, Netflix program Baby Reindeer captured audiences around the world. Now, its star Richard Gadd joins me to talk about his physical transformation for his new show, Half Man.

0: like anti-corruption bodies, which are charging his inner circle for corruption. So all that decisions of Volodymyr Zelensky are not supported by the people of Ukraine. They indicate that we have the only politician who is preparing for elections. He's disguising that preparations. But the sociology, the polls in Ukraine show that such kind of lack of honest, straightforward, adult communication with its people actually is not helping Volodymyr Zelensky, as he's losing his credibility in Ukraine, and there are more and more people who distrust him.
1: Daria Kolenyuk, thank you very much for being with us. And obviously, we're going to have to put this again to President Zelensky and his inner circle. He just did an interview with CNN before all this call by Mykhailo Fedorov for elections. Later in the program, Netflix program Baby Reindeer captured audiences around the world. Now, its star Richard Gadd joins me to talk about his physical transformation for his new show, Half Man.

0: go. Huh? Try Monarch for free at monarch.com.
1: We're just weeks away from the Emmys, and if past performance is an indicator of future results, my next guest is a shoo-in for multiple awards. Richard Gadd broke onto the scene in a big way with his hit Netflix show Baby Reindeer. The fictionalized account of his experience with a stalker won 6 Emmy Awards in 2024. Now, Gadd is back with Half Man. It follows the violent, conflicted relationship between two men who grew up together in Scotland. It dives deep into timely questions of masculinity and rage. Here's a clip from the trailer.
2: Ruben's moved into your room.
3: What? No way.
2: He's a psycho.
4: Are our moms, you know, doesn't bother you or something?
5: Is that your boyfriend?
6: Are these guys bothering you?
4: Why do you care?
7: We're family now.
4: Reuben, he's the best and the worst thing all at once.
1: You can see Half Man on the BBC and on HBO Max, which, like CNN, is owned by Warner Brothers Discovery. And Richard Gadd is joining us from Los Angeles. Welcome to the program.
8: Thank you.
1: So, look, you know, you went from the frying pan into the fire or whatever. Baby Reindeer was not exactly sugar-coated. And Half Man is, I don't know, is it more bleak? It's certainly rough and tough. No idea of doing something slightly different?
8: Well, I'll think about it, I promise you. Yeah, it might be a rom-com next, who knows? But I like to explore the darker edges of life, the kind of difficult contradictions that we all kind of face on a daily basis as humans. I think in this day and age, quite a lot of television is quite commercial and broad, and I like to try to dig deep into the idiosyncrasy and the difficulties of the human condition. So that's where these two shows come from.
1: So tell me a little bit about the story. We know that Baby Reindeer was, your character was being stalked, etc. That was a huge success. This one is a very brittle, violent, loving relationship between two kin, essentially.
8: Yes, absolutely. Yeah. I wanted to basically show the kind of depths of male repression. Really, ultimately, the show has a lot of violence in, and there's a lot of, you know, the words that surround the show with these popular words now, you know, like toxic masculinity and manosphere. But for me, aside from the kind of those socio-political terms, I think the show is about the difficulty of expression, particularly of a slightly lost generation of men who grew up in like the 80s in the UK, who grew up in a kind of less than accepting time, and it's about the difficulty of expressing. Ultimately, for me, the show is about the difficulties of them loving one another and loving themselves. And that, I think, is the great struggle behind a lot of the masculinity crisis that we see today.
1: I want to take a look at least one clip that we have from Half Man. You.

0: say Rubin, and your sort of stepbrother, Niall, I think, or is it Neil, is visiting you in prison.
1: You can't go there. You've been learning to let go of your anger, have you not?
2: Yeah, I know, it's bad.
1: No. Process it like they taught you. This is just grief, and you're shouldering it onto the nearest emotion that you
2: Dad, don't you psychoanalyze me. You don't know a damn thing about my emotions.
1: Well, I do a bit. I mean, my dad died too, remember?
2: At least you got the chance to say goodbye. Imagine not being there for him on his deathbed because some took it from you.
1: Well, that'd be horrible.
2: Yeah, exactly. So you think about that before you start talking about my damn emotions.
0: So, Reuben and Niall, and you couldn't look much, you couldn't be looking more different. You underwent a pretty big transformation, if you wouldn't mind me saying, a bit of a scrawny fellow in Baby Reindeer, and now you're beefed up and, shirtless and all the rest of it. How did you go through that transformation?
3: Well, at my lightest, I was 68.8 kilograms when I did Baby Reindeer. And I know you do pounds out here, but I'm struggling to do the conversions in my head. And at my heaviest, I was about 108 kilograms on Half Man. I think I knew in order to go from Donnie Dunn, who was quite a meek, very sensitive, kind of very neurotic soul, all the way to Reuben, who is the kind of epitome of masculinity, male rage, violence, machismo, all these kinds of things, that I almost needed to change everything about myself the way the world saw me. Baby Reindeer was so ubiquitous, you know, me and my comedy suit, very gaunt, very thin, that I knew the second I was seen on camera as Reuben Pallister, it needed to be so different that people were drawn in by that. And so I went through a pretty rigorous training regime, dieting regime for about 9 months. I was working out six times a day, sometimes twice a day. It was a crazy schedule for sure.
0: I think you didn't intend to be acting in this. What changed?
3: Well, a number of things changed. I think Baby Reindeer changed a bit of the narrative because suddenly I was like a marketable personality thanks to Baby Reindeer suddenly. And there was a calling from the channels for me to be in it in a meaningful way from a kind of marketing perspective and from all kinds of things. And Jamie really wanted me to be in it. I remember I really wanted Jamie to play Niall. And when I flew out to LA to meet him, to kind of convince him to be in the project and to discuss it with him, he said, I really want you to be in this. Have you thought about playing Reuben? And I sort of was like, how did you land on that from Donnie Dunn? It sort of didn't kind of make sense for me. But he said, look, I really think you could do it. And then the channels were kind of echoing similar sentiment. And so I had this really night of the long soul thinking about it, thinking about, oh, what if it goes wrong? What if I make a fool of myself? What if people don't buy it? But I realized that all my thoughts were kind of fear of failure type thoughts or worry of what people might think. And I think if that's the reason for not doing something, then it's not a good enough reason.
0: Yeah, and Jamie, of course, is Jamie Bell, who does play Niall, great actor. You said that, you know, this fame of Baby Reindeer just, you know, has made you into a big, big, big property now. What is that like for you? What is this transformation from where you started to right now?
3: It's been a huge adjustment. I mean, I'm more used to it now. I think it's about been over 2 years now since Baby Reindeer came out. But I remember at the time it was a real whirlpool. Baby Reindeer was an art house show on a major television platform, and it had all the spirits and trappings of an indie film. So really, when you do an indie film with idiosyncratic subject matter and dark subject matter, you never expected to have such commercial potential. And then it came out on the Thursday, and I think by the Sunday, you know, my follower account was exploding through the roof. I was getting recognized wherever I went. And it was literally overnight. And it was a huge, huge adjustment. It was a huge adjustment to just suddenly be in the public eye to that extent and to just go about my daily life. I'm used to it now. I love chatting to people in the streets. If people come up to me, that's totally fine. At the time, it was the most, it was just so overwhelming. But also some of the best times as well. I mean, everyone wants to have a show that you know, change is a cultural discussion point, and Baby Reindeer was that. And I'm super proud of that.
0: Yeah, I think that's super interesting, the cultural discussion point. Look, I'm just going to read you some quotes about this one. Metacritic, the review website for TV, calls Half Man unsettlingly good TV. That quality seems to be at the heart of your work, the unsettling nature of these men that you play. Quote of yours in Variety, art should comfort the disturbed and disturb the comfortable. Tell me what you meant by that.
3: Well, that's a quote that's not my quote as much as I'd

0: love to claim it. But I think it's a beautiful quote. And I think when I was going through my darkest periods in life, I remember, some of the stuff that I was exploring in Baby Reindeer. I remember there was nothing for me on television back then. I would have loved to have flicked the channel on and seen somebody going through what I was going through, or even any sort of human struggle that I could relate to and grab onto. And I do believe that seeing struggle on TV helps people who are struggling kind of make a little bit of peace with themselves. And so I always try to write the kind of difficult edges of humanity, because I think that actually large portions of the world and large portions of society are experiencing difficult things. And I think it's very true to life. And I think that one of the reasons Baby Reindeer was so popular in the way that it was because I think a lot of the television landscape at that point had become a little kind of commercial and maybe slightly homogenized. And I think it kind of really stood out, and it was very sort of reflective in its sense of human pain. And I think one of the reasons Baby Reindeer was so popular was because I think the whole world at that point were kind of tapping into a sort of post-COVID sense of human pain. And I think that was one of the reasons it was so popular. And I will always try to write as to how I see human life, which I think is innately challenging and contradictory and a whole load of things all at once.
1: Yeah, indeed. Now, as we said, it got 6 Emmys. It was one of the 10 most popular series on Netflix, boasted a perfect 100% approval on Rotten Tomatoes. So now that we've been talking about it, let's just play a clip.
2: Please welcome to the stage, Don
3: Lane! I'm really worried here.
4: You can't let her affect us like this.
5: It's not her affecting us, it's you.
6: I miss you.
7: Ladies and gentlemen, this is my stalker. Say hello to Mark.
8: Don't you say that to me! Apologize to me right now!
9: Can't take my mom anywhere.
1: So, that's you basically, and her saying it's not her affecting us, it's you. Is she saying that Donnie is responsible for bringing this all upon us?
0: Yeah, I think one of the things I really wanted to explore. I mean, one of the things that was quite unique about the experience of stalking that I never saw in television before was that I think on television, stalking can be kind of, for lack of a better word, like sexy stalking. Like you meet someone that they're normal and then they get slightly weirder. And that was the kind of a common archetype of the television shows around stalking. Somebody would be really charming and then they would become less charming and more controlling and more weird. And to me, stalking wasn't like that. I had a great deal of empathy for the person, and I really found it very hard to at once know that somebody's causing you great difficulty, but know at the same time that you need to shut it down. And I think at that time in my life, I lacked huge confidence. I was going through huge changes in my life and struggling to come to terms with the past that I

0: us. It's you.
1: I miss you.
2: Ladies and gentlemen, this is my stalker. Say hello to Martha.
3: Don't you say that to me! Apologize to me right now!
2: Can't take my mom anywhere.
4: So, that's you basically, and her saying it's not her affecting us, it's you. Is she saying that Donnie is responsible for bringing this all upon us?
5: Yeah, I think one of the things I really wanted to explore. I mean, one of the things that was quite unique about the experience of stalking that I never saw in television before was that I think on television, stalking can be kind of, for lack of a better word, like sexy stalking. Like you meet someone that they're normal and then they get slightly weirder. And that was the kind of a common archetype of the television shows around stalking. Somebody would be really charming and then they would become less charming and more controlling and more weird. And to me, stalking wasn't like that. I had a great deal of empathy for the person, and I really found it very hard to at once know that somebody's causing you great difficulty, but know at the same time that you need to shut it down. And I think at that time in my life, I lacked huge confidence. I was going through huge changes in my life and struggling to come to terms with the past that I felt in a lot of ways. There were moments I could have shut it down and I didn't. And I wanted to explore that because I thought it was an interesting, and I think it's more common I think it's more common than we like to admit in human condition to not shut things down and to let situations go on past the point of being acceptable because of, you know, a people pleasing nature or a sort of our lack of decisiveness or an inability to draw boundaries. And I wanted to explore that because I thought it was very true to life. And in a lot of ways, that's one of the parts of the show that people responded to the most.
4: Well, Richard Gere, thank you very much. And of course, we know that a lot of this started at the Edinburgh Fringe. That's going on right now. And you did say maybe a rom-com. I know that you're very keen and you really love The Office, which is not a rom-com, but, you know, comedy might be in your future. We'll wait and see. Great to have you on. Thank you.
5: Thanks so much. Lovely, Chan. Thank you.
4: And finally tonight, the singer Angelique Kidjo has cemented her place in history. Yesterday, becoming the first Black African performer to receive a star on the Hollywood Walk of Fame. The five-time Grammy winner received the honor for her music, but also for her advocacy on behalf of young women and girls in her own home country of Benin in West Africa. She told fans at the ceremony that it doesn't matter where we come from, what language we speak, what skin color we have. We are human. It is one human family. Now, I spoke with Kidjo back in 2021 about what music means to her.
6: My whole entire life have been educated through music, through so many different genres of music, from traditional music to all James Brown, to name some few. The thing that it is important to me that make me wake up every day is that inside each one of us, there is strength. There's love. Us being on this earth is an act of love. So why can't we just use the music to speak to people? I've come from that kind of culture,

0: Well, Richard Gere, thank you very much. And of course, we know that a lot of this started at the Edinburgh Fringe. That's going on right now. And you did say maybe a rom-com. I know that you're very keen and you really love The Office, which is not a rom-com, but, you know, comedy might be in your future. We'll wait. We'll wait and see. Great to have you on. Thank you.
1: Thanks so much. Lovely chat. Thank you.
0: And finally tonight, the singer Angélique Kidjo has cemented her place in history. Yesterday, becoming the first Black African performer to receive a star on the Hollywood Walk of Fame. The five-time Grammy winner received the honor for her music, but also for her advocacy on behalf of young women and girls in her own home country of Benin in West Africa. She told fans at the ceremony that it doesn't matter where we come from, what language we speak, what skin color we have. We are human. It is one human family. Now, I spoke with Kidjo back in 2021 about what music means to her.
2: 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The thing that it is important to me that make me wake up every day is that inside each one of us, there is strength. There's love. Us being on this earth is an act of love. So why can't we just use the music to speak to people? I've come from that kind of culture.
0: And we can and we will. That's it for now. If you ever miss our show, you can find the latest episode shortly after it airs on our podcast. And remember, you can always catch us online on our website and all over social media. 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

0: I've been educated through music, through so many different genres of music, from traditional music to all James Brown, to name some few. The thing that it is important to me that make me wake up every day is that inside each one of us, there is strength, there is love. Us being on this earth is an act of love. So why can't we just use the music to speak to people? I've come from that kind of culture.
1: And we can and we will. 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And remember, you can always catch us online on our website and all over social media. 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
1: Welcome to the show, everyone. I'm Max Foster, in for Issa Suarez. Tonight, democracy cannot be held hostage by Russia. That's the message from Ukraine's ousted defense minister as he calls for wartime elections. We'll discuss what it means for President Volodymyr Zelensky. Then Israel admits for the first time firing on a car carrying Hind Rajab. He's the five-year-old. She's a five-year-old girl who pleaded on the phone for hours with Palestinian paramedics for help, and we'll be live in Tel Aviv on that for you. And Democratic Socialists see another victory, this time in Florida. We'll bring you the reaction. That and much more just ahead. Now, amid its brutal war with Russia, Ukraine's ousted defense minister has dropped a bombshell. Mykhailo Fedorov is calling for wartime elections, something currently prohibited under Ukrainian law. His remarks present another huge challenge for Ukrainian President Volodymyr Zelensky, who sacked Fedorov unexpectedly after just 6 months on the job. Well, while Fedorov didn't mention the president by name, his words clearly seemed to be directed at the Ukrainian leader.
2: We're facing a systemic governance crisis. The old system lives by its own rules too often. It protects itself, fears change, makes decisions slowly, and may punish the initiative while rewarding loyalty.
1: Fedorov's firing last month set off massive protests. Here's what some Ukrainians had to say about his call for an election.
3: I don't see a way to hold elections. I'd like to.

0: but I don't see a way. Anything is possible here. I'd like to believe it will happen. Because we don't know when the war will end, and our government is losing touch with reality.
1: I support Fedorov's statement, but I don't think there will be an election. I think Volodymyr Zelensky should simply step down. He should fulfill at least one of the promises he made during the election, to step down if he can't get the job done.
2: Pleased to be joined by Timofey Aminov, the president of the Kyiv School of Economics. He's also Ukraine's former Ukrainian economic development and trade minister. Thank you so much for joining us. I mean, how did you interpret the comments coming from him today?
3: So Fedorov made, in some sense, an expected call for elections on the day when it became clear, publicly clear, that he will not be reappointed to be a minister of defense. President Zelensky nominated yesterday Khmara, Mr. Khmara, who was acting minister of defense. That closes the issue for Mr. Fedorov. He's not coming back. So he made a statement to call for elections very softly. I personally don't think the law would allow it to happen right now, but maybe in 2027 it might be possible.
2: Is he gearing up to replace President Zelensky?
3: Some people interpret that it is a presidential bid, maybe a very early bid. The surveys, sociological surveys, show that either Minister Fedorov or former commander-in-chief, former Minister Fedorov, former commander-in-chief Zaluzhny, if they go together and endorse each other, they're very, very likely to win elections, if presidential elections, if they were to be held today. So he might be gearing up. He's one of the candidates, but there are contenders who are perhaps more powerful than him.
2: President Zelensky obviously argues that you can't hold elections during wartime, and those rules are there legitimately, aren't they? Because it's hard to hold a free and fair election when many people are fighting, many people are out of the country. But at the same time, he has been in power for a very long time without any elections. So it's difficult to know if he does have public support. What do you think is the answer?
3: We will know soon whether the public support has shifted towards actually having elections. That was not the case exactly for the reasons you just mentioned, because it's impossible to have fair elections. But the support might have shifted after the statement by Fedorov, and we will see it also in the street protests. If the street protests, which were supporting Minister Fedorov, will continue and will pick up the demand for elections, and they will be sustained, let's say, until the end of October or November, then I think there will be at least an announcement of a mechanism for elections for the next year.
2: I mean, Fedorov's got a right to say what he's saying, right? He's not a part of the government anymore. So, you know, it's just freedom of speech. Why shouldn't he just be allowed to make these comments?
3: Well, he should be. You know, people are concerned about destabilization, that Russian side will take advantage of this. And if there is an infighting, political infighting in Ukraine, Russians will amplify it, and it will lead to a destabilization. People are worried, rightly so, based on the history of Ukraine, because this political infighting during critical moments, during wars, is usually what led to the loss of war or loss of independence for Ukraine. Actually, I have run some models, which might be not the right place here to talk academics, but basically it looks like this is truly a domestic political issue, and it will not have any meaningful effect on the war, on the end of the war, on the forecast, on the ceasefire, or on the ability of Ukraine to defend itself. So I think it's a purely domestic political issue.
2: And how much support do you think he has amongst senior politicians?
3: Yeah, so that's a good question, because he represents a different, very progressive, very technocratic, but perhaps not the mainstream branch of the elites. Now, I see and everyone sees how this branch has delivered defense tech innovation and in many ways held Ukraine together. But that's not only part of the society which held Ukraine together. So I think it is still not the majority of people. And that's exactly why we see Zaluzhny currently having a little bit more support than Fedorov.
2: Timofey Milonov, appreciate your time tonight. Thank you so much for joining us. Now, her screams were heard around the world and her cries for help. Often they weren't even responded to. But a year and a half after five-year-old Hind Rajab was killed in Gaza, Israel's military is admitting now, for the first time, that its soldiers fired on her family's car. Up until now, the IDF insisted it was not responsible, saying its forces weren't even firing in firing range. Hind and six other family members were traveling in a car in northern Gaza when they came under fire in January 2024. The little girl survived the initial attack, then begged Palestinian medics by phone for hours to save her in recordings later broadcast around the world. CNN's Nada Bashir has more on the attack in this report from February 2024, and a warning, you might find some aspects of it quite difficult to watch.
4: Five-year-old Hind Rajab, her playful voice cherished by all who knew her. But they will also be haunted by Hind's terrified pleas heard in this audio recording. Little Hind, trapped in a car beside the bodies of her uncle, his wife, and their four children. All killed by Israeli fire, the Palestine Red Crescent says, while attempting to flee fighting in northern Gaza. All contact with Hind and the ambulance crew dispatched to rescue her lost just hours after her desperate call for help. For 12 days, there was collective hope that Hind would be found alive. Her mother, desperate for her daughter's safe return, waited every day at the hospital gates. But now, that hope is lost. She was in the car for 12 days. May God punish all those who could have helped her and did not, Wissam says. And what did the Red Crescent crew that went to rescue her do to deserve this? To be burnt and killed? Why did you execute them when their sole mission was to rescue Hind?
2: Well, the Hind Rajab Foundation calls today's announcement of criminal investigations an insult to the dead, saying they give only the illusion of accountability. It says it has no confidence in the Israeli military investigating itself, saying this cannot be mistaken for a genuine step towards justice. Let's bring in Jeremy Diamond in Tel Aviv. Nevertheless, it is an admission of some culpability here, potentially, Jeremy.
5: Well, it certainly marks the first time that the Israeli military has admitted that it was its forces that opened fire on that vehicle carrying five-year-old Hind Rajab and six other of her family members, an incident that ultimately led to the killing, the death of all seven family members and two paramedics who were dispatched to try and rescue the five-year-old Hind Rajab and were ultimately also fired upon as they were arriving on the scene. But indeed, there are questions, Max, about what this Israeli military criminal investigation will or could actually lead to. Notable, of course, that it took this long, more than 2.5 years, for the Israeli military to even acknowledge that it had played any role in Hind Rajab's killing and the incident of fire on that vehicle. Previously, the Israeli military had said that Israeli forces were, quote, not present near the vehicle or within firing range, despite a mountain of public evidence and investigations by various news outlets that pointed to Israeli forces having carried out this attack. Now, in addition to this one criminal investigation, the Israeli military also announced that it's opening another criminal investigation into an incident in which 15 paramedics and first responders were killed when Israeli soldiers opened fire on a convoy of ambulances and other emergency response vehicles in March of 2025. The Israeli military at that time initially said that it had opened fire on suspicious vehicles, that they didn't have any kind of flashing emergency lights until video emerged of that convoy with flashing lights, very obviously so. And now the Israeli military says that

0: there is, quote, reasonable suspicion of criminal misconduct to warrant the criminal investigation they have now opened. There were several other cases in which the Israeli military conducted initial fact-finding investigations, but ultimately declined to carry out any kind of criminal investigation. Those include the killing of 7 World Central Kitchen workers in 2024 and 2 incidents in which employees of Doctors Without Borders were killed in Gaza. We've heard tonight from World Central Kitchen, which said that it was extremely disappointed in the military's decision not to pursue criminal investigations and took issue with its assessment of the chain of events of what happened there. But it is important to note that at this hour, Max, as I'm speaking to you, we have seen continued Israeli strikes in Gaza just this week, even after we saw that U.S. Special Envoy Jared Kushner coming to meet with the Israeli Prime Minister. Israel still carrying out strikes in Gaza, including today, which resulted in multiple casualties. Max.
1: Jeremy Diamond in Tel Aviv. Thank you so much. Well, the Hind Rajab Foundation actually calls today's announcement of criminal investigations an insult to the dead, saying they give only the illusion of accountability, as I was saying, and is calling for broader justice, noting that thousands of children have been killed in Gaza before Hind Rajab and thousands after as well. Just today, hospital officials in Gaza City said one girl was amongst the 9 people who were killed in an Israeli strike on a police station near a city park. The attack comes just 2 days after U.S. Envoy Jared Kushner, as Germany was saying, personally urged the Israeli Prime Minister Benjamin Netanyahu to show restraint. Now, one father in Gaza says any talk of a ceasefire is meaningless given the reality on the ground.

0: In March of 2025, the Israeli military at that time initially said that it had opened fire on suspicious vehicles, that they didn't have any kind of flashing emergency lights, until video emerged of that convoy with flashing lights, very obviously so. And now the Israeli military says that there is, quote, reasonable suspicion of criminal misconduct to warrant the criminal investigation they have now opened. There were several other cases in which the Israeli military conducted initial fact-finding investigations, but ultimately declined to carry out any kind of criminal investigation. Those include the killing of 7 World Central Kitchen workers in 2024 and 2 incidents in which employees of Doctors Without Borders were killed in Gaza. We've heard tonight from World Central Kitchen, which said that it was extremely disappointed in the military's decision not to pursue criminal investigations and took issue with its assessment of the chain of events of what happened there. But it is important to note that at this hour, as I'm speaking to you, we have seen continued Israeli strikes in Gaza just this week, even after we saw that U.S. Special Envoy Jared Kushner coming to meet with the Israeli Prime Minister. Israel still carrying out strikes in Gaza, including today, which resulted in multiple casualties. Max.
1: Jeremy Diamond in Tel Aviv. Thank you so much. Well, the Hind Rajab Foundation actually calls today's announcement of criminal investigations an insult to the dead, saying they give only the illusion of accountability, as I was saying, and is calling for broader justice, noting that thousands of children have been killed in Gaza before Hind Rajab and thousands after as well. Just today, hospital officials in Gaza City said one girl was amongst the 9 people who were killed in an Israeli strike on a police station near a city park. The attack comes just 2 days after US envoy Jared Kushner, as Germany was saying, personally urged the Israeli Prime Minister Benjamin Netanyahu to show restraint. Now, one father in Gaza says any talk of a ceasefire is meaningless given the reality on the ground.
2: بقول بتكلم عن هدنة كل يوم بنقول بكرة في عمل بعده في عمل بل بكتر الشهداء خلي الناس تحزن علينا امبارح عند المينا واليوم المنتزه البلدية مليان اطفال.
1: Progress between the US and Iran at a standstill meanwhile, with both countries at an apparent impasse almost 6 months into the conflict. U.S. President Donald Trump said this week no talks with Tehran are currently underway or scheduled. He previously said that his administration had established a back channel with Iran's Revolutionary Guard Corps, which Iran denied. Meanwhile, a potentially huge blow to Iran's economy. The UAE says all trade and financial interactions with Iran will be suspended until further notice. The embargo comes after the UAE accused Tehran of launching 2 missiles towards the country on Tuesday, a claim that Iran denies. All this as the gridlock in the Strait of Hormuz drags on, with oil prices now hovering above $90 a barrel. Global oil benchmark Brent crude is now trading at its highest level in almost a month as the prolonged disruption there continues. CNN's David Goldman joins me from New York for more on what's happening in the Strait of Hormuz. And $90 is a very high price, isn't it? We lose touch with these movements over time, but it's getting worrying again.
3: It sure is. I mean, $90 compared to below $70 a barrel before the war, and you get a sense of what we're dealing with. Yes, oil prices were above $120 a barrel earlier in the war. We're under that, but we're still uncomfortably high. But there's a little bit of a turning point that's happened in the last 2 weeks, Max, where 80% of oil traffic is actually taking this Omani route. So, you know, if you look at the routes that you have through the Strait of Hormuz, it's really important to understand how important the shipping traffic is, because if you're taking this route around the coast of Oman in and out of the strait, that's not regulated by Iran. Iran wants you to take this route right around here, around the coast of Iran. That way they can charge you a toll or they can register you. And Iran has been attacking ships by bombarding them with missiles and drone fire when they have been transiting this strait. So the fact that there are more ships that are using this route rather than this route indicates that Iran is starting to lose a little bit of control of the strait. Not entirely, and certainly the United States doesn't have full control either. But in this battle between the United States and

0: Iran over control of this critical waterway, looks like the United States is gaining a little bit of leverage. I want to show you what's going on here, where basically you have ships from Saudi Arabia, Kuwait, the UAE that you just mentioned, and they're shuttling back and forth and back and forth, taking their oil out so they can continue to produce it. And then they're meeting a bunch of ships in this area right here in the Gulf of Oman, where it's safe from that Iranian fire. They're lining up next to them and they're transporting the oil off that way so that these ships can go out to their customers in Asia. It's very, very important because as the delays continue in these negotiations between the Trump administration and Iran, the market needs to kind of get clever here and figure out a way to continue to get oil out, even though there seems to be no resolution in place. Now, that's why oil prices have risen just a little bit in recent days, but they're not quite at that $120 level that we saw much earlier in the war, Max.
1: Okay, thank you so much for that. Fascinating to see the different routes there and how they're trying to get the oil going again. Still to come tonight on the show, results from the US primary elections show Democratic Socialists gaining ground again. And the war of words between the White House and a Democratic senator heats up.
2: Let's go to Busan!

0: Max.
1: Okay, thank you so much for that. Fascinating to see the different routes there and how trying to get the oil going again. Still to come tonight on the show, results from the US primary elections show Democratic socialists gaining ground again. And the war of words between the White House and the Democratic senator heats up.

0: best friend.
1: Otter, the AI meeting agent.
2: Primaries are shaping the U.S. midterm elections. Several states on Tuesday decided their party's nominations. Democratic socialists demonstrated their growing influence in the U.S., and President Donald Trump's endorsements got mixed results. Both parties are watching Alaska's Senate race. Republican incumbent Dan Sullivan will face former Democratic Representative Mary Peltola in a race that could decide control of that U.S. Senate. Now, in the state of Wyoming, President Trump's endorsement didn't work for a candidate in the Republican primary for governor. State Senator Eric Barlow beat Trump's pick, who was Megan Degenfelder. He's widely expected to win in November now against Democratic nominee Ken Kasner. In Mr. Trump's adopted home state of Florida, a progressive firebrand has won the Democratic Senate nomination. State House member Angie Nixon beat her well-funded establishment challenger Alexander Vindman by harnessing grassroots Democrats, volunteers, and social media. Vindman is a well-known name in national politics. The retired Army officer was a key witness against President Trump, in fact, in his first impeachment. Randy Kaye joins us from Fort Lauderdale, Florida. I mean, it is a mixed picture, but there are some themes we're starting to see emerge in these primaries.
3: Absolutely, Max. It was an interesting night for sure of primaries here in Florida. Of course, we have the governor's race. Republican Byron Donalds, in a very crowded Republican field, was able to pull off a victory. He will face Democrat David Jolly in November. Jolly was actually a Republican until 2018. And Donald Trump, President Donald Trump, had endorsed Byron Donalds, so that paid off. But as you mentioned, some of those picks by Donald Trump did not pay off. They were unsuccessful.

0: successful, including Republican Representative Corey Mills. He's facing a House ethics investigation, also a Justice Department investigation here in the U.S. And so he lost his seat to a former news anchor, actually, named Ryan Elijah. And here in District 20, where we are in Fort Lauderdale, that was also an interesting race. Congresswoman Debbie Wasserman Schultz, running for a 12th time, did win the primary, but she had to move districts because she always ran in District 25, and that was redrawn by the Republicans here in Florida. They tried to give a boost to the Republicans here and tried to help them win more victories, so they redrew the congressional map. So she moved over to Congressional District 20. That is a historically black district. She was the only white candidate in the primary, but she did win. And I spoke with her at her victory party last night. Here's what she had to say.
1: Ron DeSantis and Donald Trump rigged Florida's map. They took our map, blew it into smithereens. They tried to blow up Broward's political power and stop us from being able to be unified and having people who represent us, who will stand up for Broward County's values. And the voters of District 20 said they wanted to make sure that someone who had their back, who's delivered for Broward County, that I was able to be in a position to continue to do that.
0: And Max, she also told me that she believes that voters rejected the politics of division, and that is why she won that primary. She also said that she promises to make investments in her new district, that she said she will look to get body cameras on police, as well as more affordable housing. And just because you mentioned that stunning victory, I just want to say a little bit more about that stunning victory by Angie Nixon, Rep. Angie Nixon, defeating Alexander Vindman here, the lieutenant colonel, who was a key figure in that first inquiry into Donald Trump's impeachment in his first term. Vindman had outraised Angie Nixon. He had raised about $16 million, and she had only raised about $1 million, yet she still was able to pull off that upset with a 12-point victory. She will face Republican Ashley Moody in November. Moody is the clear favorite in that race, Max.
2: Okay, Randy, thank you so much. Fascinating night. Now, the feud between U.S. Senator John Ossoff and President Donald Trump intensifying. Ossoff is using his Democratic Senate campaign to fire barbs at Trump over the war with Iran, rising costs and corruption. The sort of back and forth between the senator and the president began most recently with Senator Ossoff's comments about Natalie Harper, close aide to the president. Arlette Sines joins us from Washington. I mean, even over here in Europe, she's making front page news, someone that we didn't know much about. And it's interesting that he's picking on that narrative.
3: Yeah, it really is. And Senator John Ossoff really has shown no signs of backing down from this feud with President Trump. Just yesterday, in his latest event, once again trying to paint him as corrupt, self-absorbed, and ineffective. Now, Ossoff, for so many of his campaign events, this has been a central theme. He's launched these anti-Trump broadsides going after him on corruption, the high cost in the U.S., and also his handling of the war in Iran. But the specific mention of the president's travels with Natalie, a reference to Natalie Harp, his close, personal, and loyal aide, that has really lifted this to another level and really touched a nerve within the White House. We've heard a lot of frustration from the president, from White House officials, from conservatives around the White House about Ossoff's decision to inject Natalie Harp into this feud between the two of them. They argue that this is sexist and also insinuates things about their relationship. But Democrats are watching this all play out very gleefully as they, for many months now, have been trying to look for these type of fighter candidates. And they believe Ossoff presents that. Now, he is running for Senate down in Georgia. And yesterday, he was actually on the campaign trail with Senator Mark Kelly, who has clashed with President Trump himself. Take a listen to a moment from Ossoff.
4: I don't think anything illustrates the times more aptly than that the draft-dodging crook president who has plunged our nation recklessly into a war he knows not how to end or to win tried to imprison this man.
3: Now, that comment at the end right there is referencing the moment when

0: President Trump had suggested jailing Senator Kelly and other lawmakers who also had military backgrounds for what he called seditious behavior, a video that they had posted encouraging people not to follow unlawful orders from the president. But really, this whole feud that we've seen really spill into public view between President Trump and John Ossoff, it comes as Ossoff and his team have been quite careful with the way that they've waged their Senate campaign. And one of the things that we've consistently seen them do is hold these large rallies, then Ossoff will fire off these various attacks against Trump, and then those kind of ricochet around the internet. And that's part of what has drawn a lot of attention to Ossoff, not just his Senate race, but he's also mentioned by many Democrats as someone who could potentially run for president in 2028. Ossoff himself insists that he has zero interest in doing that, that he wants to keep his focus on his Senate race underway in Georgia right now. But certainly that speculation about 2028 isn't going to die down, especially as you see him eagerly engaging in these back and forth clashes and feuds with President Trump. One thing that you could also argue is that some of these statements that Ossoff is making are also aimed at trying to energize the Democratic base in a battleground state like Georgia. That Georgia Senate race could be key in determining control of the Senate next year. And Ossoff is hoping to keep it in the Democratic column.
1: All right. Thank you so much. We're learning more and more about him every day. Still to come tonight on the show, though, a major trade dispute with Canada taking a pause as President Trump says a deal has been made. The latest on the negotiations just ahead. Plus, fear amongst thousands of Haitian immigrants living in the U.S. as deportation protections end. The story of one woman who, like others, simply wants to feel safe.
2: Nothing is impossible. That is why when you look

0: you is that some of these statements that Ossoff is making are also aimed at trying to energize the Democratic base in a battleground state like Georgia. That Georgia Senate race could be key in determining control of the Senate next year. And Ossoff is hoping to keep it in the Democratic column.
1: All right. Thank you so much. We're learning more and more about him every day. Still to come tonight on the show, though, a major trade dispute with Canada taking a pause as President Trump says a deal has been made. The latest on the negotiations just ahead. Plus, fear amongst thousands of Haitian immigrants living in the U.S. as deportation protections end. The story of one woman who, like others, simply wants to feel safe.
2: Nothing is impossible. That is why when you look

0: joins us from Otto with more, which is a different narrative from what we heard from Trump. He said it's a done deal, Paula.
1: I mean, look, there is a deal out there, and certainly, you know, the president wants to celebrate that. What is at issue here, though, is what is in the details. And we know that Prime Minister Mark Carney will, in fact, be meeting with his counterparts from the provinces very shortly this afternoon, as well as his cabinet. And given that, we'll expect more. I think there's some key takeaways here. And one of them is that this is a Trump administration that does need to deal on affordability. A lot of these tariffs that are already in place were not just hurting Canada, but were hurting American consumers. He is under pressure. So he did make a deal. To be clear, Max, still far less than the kind of deal that Canada had in a free trade agreement that was negotiated with this president in his first term. Nonetheless, I want you to hear now from Jameson Greer. He is the U.S. Trade Representative and the point man on this. Listen.
2: We feel confident that we've reached an agreement that will not only continue to protect American workers, American jobs, American supply chains, but really strengthen the North American economy and create a situation where North America will continue to be an energy powerhouse, a manufacturing powerhouse, and align on important things like economic security and digital security. So while we certainly, I think, have eliminated some of the irritants that we've had over the past year, we also are taking a strong foot forward on these steps.
1: So what happens going forward? I mean, look, we've got another 2.5 days. Likely, whatever this so-called deal is, will go through. But again, to keep in mind, Max, this is a Trump administration that is in a different position than it was just a few months ago. I think the message, though, to the world is you can expect any and all of this to change whenever the president feels like it. And in his latest social media post and statement, Prime Minister Carney made a clear point about certainty. And that's what is missing for U.S. and Canadian businesses, and you can expand to the EU and others trying to do trade with the United States. Until there is certainty, trade will have so much friction, and that friction raises prices for everyone around the world. It is unclear exactly, the president was talking about giving up some things in dairy. It is unclear exactly what that means. But I think what this president really wants is a deal that he can take to the Americans and say, I won. I squeezed Canada and I won. So let's see what the details are in the next 48 hours. And if then Canada gets the certainty, at least the business certainty that it needs, that it hasn't had from the Trump administration so far.
0: A long time in politics, isn't it, Paula? Thank you so much. Now, thousands of Ethiopians living in the US may lose their temporary protected status. On Tuesday, a judge ruled the Department of Homeland Security can end deportation protections. Hundreds of thousands of Haitians lost theirs after the Supreme Court's decision backing the Trump administration's push on immigration. CNN's Carolina Peguero has one woman's story from Miami.
3: Why me? Why my mother? Why my country? Why my people?
4: Kasu is a Haitian immigrant and is constantly questioning what her future will look like as she no longer has temporary protected status in the United States and after the recent Supreme Court ruling allowing the Trump administration to end the program.
3: A beautiful community, beautiful nation, great people, and we come here to work and pay our taxes.
4: Out of fear, Kasu has chosen to not show her face, but it says it's important for her to raise her voice. She left Haiti 8 years ago, fleeing from the increasing violence and insecurity in her country.
3: How is the situation in Haiti and why you can't see yourself going back? My mom, I've been attacking Haiti. She passed away last December and then I was attacked too. And this is the reason why I am here. She tell me to do not come back in Haiti.
4: Kasu says she came to the United States after being beaten and attacked by a violent gang and looking for safety and a better future. She studied nursing and became involved in local Haitian organizations. But when her temporary protected status ended on July 27th, she lost her work permit and the opportunity to take her nursing exam, leaving her with very few options for survival.
3: Who's helping you with like food or like your rent or the things that you need to get done.

0: Los Angeles, and this is CNN.
1: Welcome back. I'm Max Foster. Now, a tariff showdown between the U.S. and Canada is on hold for now. President Trump announced he is delaying the 50% tariffs for 3 days.
2: Yeah, we had a very good conversation with the Prime Minister last night, and we've come to a deal with Canada. As you know, the 50% tariffs across the board were going on against Canada today. And they called yesterday and they gave us the points that we had to have. Very fair deal for both. The tariffs will be non-existent for our farmers. Our farmers were paying tremendous tariffs into Canada, and those tariffs are going to be totally eviscerated, down to zero.
1: The levies would have affected about $20 billion a year of Canadian exports to the U.S., from dairy products to alcoholic drinks and furniture. On the negotiations, Canadian Prime Minister Mark Carney says there's still work that needs to be done and calls the talks very delicate and intense. CNN's Paula Newton.

0: points.
1: She has received help from her friends and from who she considers her second family at Sant La, a local Haitian organization in Miami.
0: They check on me every day. They call me. How are you feeling? How are you feeling? How is it going? Stay calm, stay positive. We are with you.
1: The organization has seen an increase in visits and calls from hundreds of families who are also in need of support and say they are scared of getting detained by ICE or deported back to Haiti.
2: We feel like we are working into a ghost town. Many, many, many things have changed as a result of that TPS termination. We see people coming here, request for more support, especially legal support, and especially with people with young kids, young children, who do not know what to do.
1: While local leaders and advocacy groups continue to look for ways to press for change, Kasu remains hopeful that the Trump administration and the federal government will give her and the Haitian community a second chance at life in the United States. She says she draws her strength from her mother.
3: She protects you.
0: I think so, yes. She's with me.
1: Carolina Piguero, CNN, Miami.
4: Still to come tonight on the show, a blockbuster day for the world's biggest maker of humanoid robots. We'll bring you the details from Unitree's trading debut and find out why these androids are causing such a huge stir in the market.

0: $50 of free credit and your first win guaranteed.
1: The world's largest humanoid robot maker had its trading debut on Wednesday, and its shares jumped 600%, more than 600%. Might not be a household name yet, but Unitree is already capturing global attention as the poster child of China's robotic capabilities, as CNN's Mike Valerio reports.
2: Well, this absolutely is a milestone for China's humanoid robotics sector. Unitree, which is China's best-known humanoid robot maker, making its trading debut in Shanghai on Wednesday, and shares surging nearly sixfold during trading. Now, why this matters beyond the stock market in Shanghai? Of course, the company has become a symbol of national pride here in China. And importantly, unlike most of its peers, Unitree is profitable, even if for now, few of its robots are being used in commercial settings. But this debut is about more than just Unitree. Its blockbuster listing is expected to set the tone for other Chinese humanoid robot makers looking to come into the market. But there is a major potential headwind here. That is the United States. In July, the U.S. Federal Communications Commission banned imports of future models of foreign-made humanoid and quadruped robots, including those from Unitree, citing national security concerns. And that cuts off a huge market for the company. Now, we spoke with one chief economist who compared Unitree's restricted access to the U.S. market with what happened to Chinese telecom giant Huawei. Listen to what she said.
3: Can they do well without the U.S. market? Yes, but it is harder. So, you know, for me, they're not fully discounting the risk of Unitree becoming, you know, a little Huawei, if you want, like a company that is facing, basically, constraints elsewhere.
2: And the pressure from D.C. goes beyond that. In June, the Pentagon also added Unitree to a list of Chinese military companies, calling it a, quote, contributor to the Chinese defense industrial base. Unitree says its robots are for civilian use. And in China, the startup has some very powerful backers, including Tencent, Alibaba, and DeepSeek. Now, the timing of all of this coincides with the opening here in Beijing of the World Robot Conference, and that is where hundreds of mostly Chinese companies will be launching new products and showing off their latest advancements. Watch this space. Mike Valerio, CNN, Beijing.
1: Still to come tonight on the show, an Australian star is suspended for a positive drug test. We'll take a look at what's next for Nick Kyrgios.

0: accounts in the right places.
1: Australian tennis star Nick Kyrgios has been suspended from tennis over cocaine usage. The 31-year-old has been provisionally suspended by the International Tennis Integrity Agency, and this comes after the one-time Wimbledon finalist provided a sample during a Spanish event in June. On Instagram, Kyrgios called the whole incident a, quote, huge mistake. Coy Wire joins us. I mean, he's admitting he did it, and it sounds like a pretty tragic story.
2: It does seem that way, Max, and he has not played since that tournament in June. He's one of tennis's more recognizable and unpredictable stars. He's facing a potentially career-altering setback. He once climbed as high as 13th in the world. He has a booming serve, jaw-dropping shot-making ability, also becoming known for his fiery confrontations and controversial moments on court. In recent years, though, the biggest opponent he's faced has been his own body. Injuries have limited him to only a handful of matches as he's tried repeatedly to return to sport's biggest stages. Now another setback, this one self-inflicted. In a lengthy statement on Instagram, Kyrgios apologized to his family and friends, and he said in part, "I'm not going to make excuses, but I do want to give some context about where I've been. The last couple of years of injuries have taken a huge toll on me, both physically and mentally. My body hasn't been able to do what my mind expects it to do, and coming to terms with being near the end of my career has been harder than I ever imagined." Kyrgios says he's taking responsibility. Max, a provisional suspension isn't necessarily the final word on his punishment. The case will now move through tennis's anti-doping process. For a player whose career has always seemed to live on this edge between brilliance and turbulence, this may become one of its defining moments. Max said it will continue to follow this story just to see how far it might go and what kind of impact it might have on Kyrgios, both on and off the court.
1: Coy Wire, thank you so much. Now, another sport, I guess you can call it, chess, taking center stage at perhaps the last place you'd expect. It's the big hit at the Esports World Cup in Paris. In fact, chess even has its own new global superstar. Here's CNN creator Matthias Gress with more.
3: How did a 1,500-year-old pastime end up in a tournament alongside Fortnite and Call of Duty? It's fair to say chess has experienced something of a renaissance in recent years. In 2020, Netflix series The Queen's Gambit became a cultural phenomenon. In the first 3 weeks following its October 2020 release, a US market research group said sales of chess sets in the US jumped 87%, and sales of chess books jumped 603%. Chess.com, which calls itself the world's largest online chess platform, welcomed a staggering 3.2 million new members following the show's release.
4: When Queen's Gambit and COVID coalesced,

0: Our website, chess.com, at its peak was getting 400,000 new users every day. Basically, wow. The city of New Orleans was signing up for chess.com. And we thought maybe we wouldn't be able to sustain that peak. And it did go down for just a little bit. Mm. In the last 12 to 16 months, it's gone back up to the exact same numbers that it was. And what's important is that it has sustained itself. It's not just a spike. We are still getting hundreds of thousands of new users a day. We're wondering for the moment when we're going to run out of people on this earth.
1: As chess enjoys its biggest share of mainstream attention since the 1972 match of the century between Bobby Fischer and Boris Spassky, this year it's returning to the Esports World Cup for a second time.
2: The winner on chess's Esports World Cup debut in 2025 was, of course, none other than Magnus Carlsen. The suave Scandinavian is no doubt the best player of his generation, and for many, he is the chess GOAT. A chess prodigy who earned the title of Grandmaster at just the age of 13, Carlsen boasts a ridiculous list of records.
1: As well as the sport and its stars blowing up over the last few years, chess streamers on YouTube and Twitch also experienced a huge surge in popularity. But despite a female protagonist in The Queen's Gambit, played by Anya Taylor-Joy, chess remains a male-dominated sport. According to the International Chess Federation, just 16.5% of registered players are female. Chess influencers and former players Nemo Zhou and Anna Kramling are two of the most high-profile women trying to change that.
3: I grew up in a family where my mom is the grandmaster. She's the best player in my family. I think that, or I hope that with my videos, when they see a girl walking around with a chessboard playing random people, I hope that it inspires girls to just see that obviously girls have a big place in chess, and I just want more and more girls to know their place and know that they should be part of it, and I hopefully inspire more girls to play.
2: Have you had, you know, young girls, women come up to you either in person or, you know, on

0: we are still getting hundreds of thousands of new users a day. We're wondering for the moment when we're going to run out of people on this earth.
1: As chess enjoys its biggest share of mainstream attention since the 1972 match of the century between Bobby Fischer and Boris Spassky, this year it's returning to the Esports World Cup for a second time.
2: The winner on chess's Esports World Cup debut in 2025 was, of course, none other than Magnus Carlsen. The suave Scandinavian is no doubt the best player of his generation, and for many, he is the chess GOAT. A chess prodigy who earned the title of Grandmaster at just the age of 13, Carlsen boasts a ridiculous list of records.
1: As well as the sport and its stars blowing up over the last few years, chess streamers on YouTube and Twitch also experienced a huge surge in popularity. But despite a female protagonist in The Queen's Gambit, played by Anya Taylor-Joy, chess remains a male-dominated sport. According to the International Chess Federation, just 16.5% of registered players are female. Chess influencers and former players Nemo Zhou and Anna Kramling are two of the most high-profile women trying to change that.
3: I grew up in a family where my mom is the grandmaster. She's the best player in my family. I think that, or I hope that with my videos, when they see a girl walking around with a chessboard playing random people, I hope that it inspires girls to just see that obviously girls have a big place in chess, and I just want more and more girls to know their place and know that they should be part of it, and I hopefully inspire more girls to play.
2: Have you had, you know, young girls, women come up to you either in person or, you know, online and tell you that you were their inspiration to get into chess?
4: Yeah, absolutely. It's always an absolute honor and pleasure to talk to anybody who comes up to me, regardless of gender. Unfortunately, there is a lot of misogyny in chess, and as I got older, it started to really hit me. Like, the fact that I am a woman means I am sometimes treated differently, and we've had a ton of stories about women getting harassed at chess events, and the whole backstory for why women have women's only events in the first place is so that we can encourage more girls to play the game.
1: The chess contest in Paris was open to men and women, and after 2 days of intense competition, Carlsen met with Denis Lazovic in the final.
5: Make some noise if you are ready for a grand final!
6: The king stays the king.
2: And there you have it. To the surprise of probably no one, Magnus Carlsen is the EWT 2026 chess champion.
1: The trip to Paris was well worth Carlsen's time. He walks away from the tournament with a check for $250,000.
7: Good on him. OpenAI cracking down on the security of its testing environments. It comes as recent breaches prompted safety concerns on rapid AI development. Now, in July, OpenAI said a model escaped its testing environment and hacked another AI company without human supervision. As a result, the ChatGPT maker announced it is expanding how it monitors and responds to the models. Now, the company says it is working to ensure AI systems don't go rogue again. Let's hope it works. Finally, before we go, Shakira has pledged funds to build 10 new schools in parts of Colombia devastated by a massive earthquake last week. The singer visited locations in the quake zone on Tuesday, along with businessman Howard Buffett, son of investor Warren Buffett. He's helping her charity foundation with their rebuilding efforts. Colombia's president says economic losses from the disaster could reach more than $9 billion. For information about how you can help people in difficulty after that quake, do go to cnn.com/impact. You'll get the links there. Thank you for watching tonight. Do stay with CNN. I'll be back with what we know after the break.
8: Life insurance is a wonderful asset, but what happens

0: NBC, and this is CNN.
1: Pressure piles on Ukraine's president. This is what we know. We begin the hour in Ukraine, where President Volodymyr Zelensky may be facing his biggest political threat in the midst of his country's long war with Russia. In a stunning announcement, former defense minister Mikhail Fedorov has called for an election. He was a strong Zelensky ally until the president fired him last month, and he's the first major political figure in Ukraine to make that demand. Under Ukrainian law, elections are prohibited whilst martial law is in place. Fedorov says that shouldn't stop voters from choosing a new leader.
2: What if the war continues for another year, two, three? Can Russia effectively be given the right to dictate when Ukrainians can choose their government again? I am convinced that the answer is no. Democracy cannot be held hostage by Russia. We are fighting precisely because we want to remain a free European state. Therefore, we must find a legal, safe, and realistic mechanism that will allow Ukraine to restore a full democratic process, even amidst a prolonged war.
1: CNN's Nick Payne-Walsh now spoke to President Zelensky in Kyiv last week, and he has more on this.
3: Well, it is a remarkable call from the defense minister, dismissed from his post just a matter of weeks ago, asking ultimately for what may be practically impossible. When the idea of elections was first floated by President Trump last year, we asked many experts about what it would take to have a vote that would meet kind of European standards that Ukraine could hold its head high about. And the answer we got was 3 to 6 months in peacetime. And Ukraine is still at war with no end to the conflict indeed in sight. And so the great risk here is potentially for Ukraine to push itself into an election that yields a result that is challenged, seems illegitimate, that essentially feeds a Russian narrative already there. They're suggesting that President Zelensky is illegitimate because martial law in wartime has meant his term is extended past that which it would normally be. Now, Fedorov has suggested there might be some marvel. He is a genius innovator that could enable them to hold a fair vote in wartime, that they need to try and achieve that. But there are massive challenges. What do you do if you have a sort of smartphone solution to this with the pensioners who live mostly offline? What do you do with the millions of Ukrainians who are abroad as refugees? What do you do with the millions of Ukrainians fighting on the front line? Do you tell them to take a break from defending the homeland to step back and cast their vote? Anyone potentially left out of this could have cause to say that the result is illegitimate. And that's far worse, frankly, I think many Ukrainians would argue, than sticking with what they currently indeed have. At the same time, President Zelensky is suffering in the opinion polls. It's fair to say.

0: Wartime leaders often do. They have to make very unpopular choices over what's nearly 5 years now for Zelensky. And Fedorov has the ability to stand there, having essentially left his post after clashing with the old guard of the military top brass, wanting reforms that they seem to resist, and then demanding his old job back. Perhaps Fedorov may himself be aware that holding a vote is tough, but essentially this crisis now has taken President Zelensky from a month ago having Fedorov as an innovating, reforming, youthful defense minister pushing an onslaught against Crimea, changes in how Ukraine pulls its defense contracts together, to now seeing Fedorov as kind of a new column in Ukrainian politics, there to remind Ukrainians about the longevity of Zelensky, that he hasn't had an election, demand change and reform potentially. Yes, that's good because it suggests Ukrainian democracy is still certainly alive. But remember, this is wartime. Russia will exploit that internal weakness. It will push any electoral bids or anything in that process with misinformation to try and disrupt it. The country is still under nightly assault, it's worth reminding people as well. And President Zelensky has now survived a couple of crises, one involving a corruption scandal in his inner circle, another one involving the departure of Fedorov himself. And now this will continue to raise questions about indeed his longevity. So perhaps what Ukraine needs ideologically, a reminder that its democracy is robust and it's able to have this internal debate, but in wartime, something Russia will likely lean into. And ultimately, this sort of disunity isn't going to help Ukraine win or even bring the war to an end. Nick Payton-Walsh, CNN, London.
1: So what we want to know is Volodymyr Zelensky's leadership under threat. Joining us now, Alex Hara, Executive Director of the Center for Defense Strategies. Thanks for joining us, Alex. First of all, what do you make of this call for elections? Because it is difficult, isn't it, frankly, to have free and fair elections during a war, whatever anyone says. So Zelensky is legitimate to some extent in what he says.
2: Well, first of all, it was not a smart move to fire Mr. Fedorov from his position as a Minister of Defense. However, it's not the smart move to push for elections neither, for the obvious reason. And actually, Nick explained it in depth, because it's there are huge challenges starting from security to legislations that we need to amend to enable this ability to hold these elections. But the most important thing that national unity is a major pillar of our ability to defend our country. And certainly, if we just like open this Pandora box of politicians running for the highest office or for the parliament, certainly this national unity may be harmed. But from the other hand, yes, we need to think about the possibility of holding elections in the long run, because the Russians are not going to stop this year or possibly next year. They're prepared for long haul. Putin is likely to call the general mobilization in Russia after the so-called parliamentary elections if he fails to get more people, more contract soldiers to the front line. So that's why Fedorov is right that we need to think about that, but he's wrong that it's high time to hold these elections.
1: Is it because he wants to run himself? Because there's, as you say, it does create this division in the country, which obviously Russia is going to capitalize on.
2: Well, I don't know his personal motives for that, but according to the assessment of the Central Electoral Committee, we need to have parliamentary elections first and then presidential elections. And given that Mr. Fedorov, possibly he has a couple of dozens of people around him who were working in previous positions, but certainly it's not enough to roll out the infrastructure for parliamentary elections. He's popular, but you cannot convert this popularity in half of a year into the well-working political party in the political campaign. So he may think about the future after war period, for sure. But from the other hand, he may do a bad service for the nation, because as Nick said, that last year, President Trump was trying to push and to exploit this issue of elections, because he is not happy that President Zelensky is not ready to accept the so-called compromises with Russia, which is

0: to surrender Ukrainian sovereignty, and he thought that replacing Zelensky would change something. But anyway, it's not going to change anything because Ukraine is a messy but democracy, and people are against any compromises with Russia, which mean dysfunctional Ukrainian state and losing territory. So whether Mr. Fedorov is thinking about the campaign, presidential campaign or parliamentary campaign, he might be not that experienced in the Ukrainian politics, and he just had a false start.
1: He has got contacts in America, hasn't he, in the MAGA movement, if I can call it that. Do you think that's speaking to this at all?
0: Oh, yes, there might be some connection because he has personal relations with Elon Musk. And we know that Elon Musk has been supporting various anti-European forces in Europe, like Alternative for Germany or some British guys. And he may think that it's high time for Ukraine to, you know, give up on some of our goals. And the best way to do that, to replace sitting president or weaken the sitting president. So that's why even those who are against Zelensky didn't vote and are not going to vote for him during the elections, they condemned such an appeal to hold these elections. And yes, there are some news that Mr. Fedorov might be heading to the United States for the meetings with Musk or someone else. And there might be some connection with regard to his address to Ukrainian people.
1: Okay. Thank you so much for joining us. Alexander Hara, appreciate your analysis on that big shift in politics in Ukraine. Talks between the US and Iran are at a standstill, with US President Donald Trump telling his envoys to bring their conversations with Tehran to a halt. Trump says there are no talks with Iran currently underway or any scheduled in the near future. But whilst progress pauses, oil prices continue to rise. The prolonged disruption in the Strait of Hormuz means oil is now hovering around $90 a barrel. And new challenges for Iran on the economic front as it faces the loss of one of its biggest commercial partners. The UAE announced Wednesday that all trade and financial interactions with Tehran will be suspended until further notice after it accused Iran of launching two missiles towards the country, which Iran denies. CNN's Elena Treen joins us from the White House. I mean, where's the significance of this, do you think, from the US point of view?
2: Look, I think what's been so interesting, it is significant, but at the same time, what we're seeing the president, the posture he's recently developed, Max, has been more of a wait and see approach. You actually heard from him as well directly today. He spoke with reporters when he was on the South Lawn, showing them some new additions to the White House, and described the situation with Iran as, quote, so good, and noted that talks could start again. I'd remind you that we had reported that the president had essentially told his team to stop direct conversations with the Iranians and essentially wants to see how this plays out. And I can tell you from the conversations I've been having with White House officials and people throughout the Trump administration, Max, the president wants to try and exert as much economic pain on the country as possible. And he's been telling his advisors recently that for now, he wants to see how this U.S. naval blockade on Iranian ports and in the Strait, what the damage to that can be, and to kind of take a break now in trying to get to the ultimate goal, which is, of course, a much longer term, more permanent type of peace deal, and also a deal, of course, to reopen the Strait of Hormuz. As for what we saw from the UAE, though, I think this administration recognizes that the war has been very difficult for Middle Eastern allies as well, and particularly something that they've been communicating to this White House, that they want the war to end. So that's another pressure point, I think, on this White House. But for the meantime, Trump does seem content with kind of dragging this out longer. Very interesting, of course, given that really is the opposite of what we've heard from him in recent months about wanting to wrap this up as soon as possible and not have this turn into a much more, enduring war, a more forever war. So we'll have to see where this leads. But not really a lot of movement from this White House side with negotiations and conversations at this point.
1: Okay, I appreciate it, Elena. Thank you for joining us on the White House. Now, more than 2 years after a little girl named Hind Rajab died in a hail of bullets, Israel's military is now admitting for the first time that its soldiers fired on her family's car in Gaza. Up until now, the IDF insisted it was not.

0: responsible, saying its forces were not even in firing range. Hinden's six other family members were travelling in a car in northern Gaza when they came under fire in January 2024. The little girl survived the initial attack, then begged Palestinian medics by phone for hours to save her, in recordings later broadcast around the world. CNN's Nada Bashir has more on the attack in this report from February 2024, and a warning, you may find some parts of it difficult to watch.
1: 5-year-old Hind Rajab, her playful voice cherished by all who knew her. But they will also be haunted by Hind's terrified pleas heard in this audio recording. Little Hind, trapped in a car beside the bodies of her uncle, his wife, and their 4 children. All killed by Israeli fire, the Palestine Red Crescent says, while attempting to flee fighting in northern Gaza. All contact with Hind and the ambulance crew dispatched to rescue her lost just hours after her desperate call for help. For 12 days, there was collective hope that Hind would be found alive. Her mother, desperate for her daughter's safe return, waited every day at the hospital gates. But now, that hope is lost. She was in the car for 12 days. May God punish all those who could have helped her and did not, Wissam says. And what did the Red Crescent crew that went to rescue her do to deserve this? To be burnt and killed? Why did you execute them when their sole mission was to rescue Hind?
0: Nada Bashir reporting there. The F has opened a criminal investigation into the attack now, as well as the killing of 15 medics in Gaza in March of last year. The Hind Rajab Foundation calls today's announcement an insult to the dead, saying the F investigating itself only gives the illusion of accountability. Our Jeremy Diamond is in Tel Aviv.
2: For the first time, the Israeli military has admitted that its troops did open fire on the vehicle that was carrying 5-year-old Hind Rajab in Gaza. And the military has now opened a criminal investigation into the matter. This is a major change for the Israeli military, which for the last 2.5 years has denied involvement in that January 2024 killing. In the first months after that killing took place, the Israeli military said that a preliminary investigation found that its forces were, quote, not present near the vehicle or within firing range of the vehicle. Now, all of this goes back to a January 2024 incident in which Hind Rajab and 6 other members of her family were traveling in a vehicle in the Gaza Strip when they came under Israeli military fire. Hind Rajab was then recorded on a phone call with paramedics, pleading with paramedics to come and rescue her. Ultimately, an ambulance was dispatched to try and rescue her, but that ambulance also came under fire. And 12 days later is when Hind Rajab's body was found alongside 6 other members of her family and those 2 paramedics who had been dispatched to rescue her. Now, the Israeli military is saying that the findings of its initial examination of the incident indicate, quote, that IDF troops fired at a vehicle that was approaching them. This is one of 2 criminal investigations that the Israeli military announced it is launching. It is all part of a comprehensive Israeli military report into alleged Israeli war crimes in Gaza, the first comprehensive report of its kind. It reflected the conclusions of 150 investigations, only 5 of which the Israeli military detailed. Now, the other investigation, where the Israeli military says it is looking into it from a criminal perspective, is related to the Israeli military opening fire on a convoy of ambulances and emergency response vehicles back in March of 2025. That incident resulted in the killing of 15 paramedics and first responders. In that incident, the Israeli military initially claimed that these vehicles were driving suspiciously, that they didn't have headlights or emergency signals on, but video of the incident later showed that this was in fact a convoy of emergency vehicles with flashing lights. But at the time, even then, after that initial change of stories, the Israeli military

0: military said that there had been professional failures, but, quote, no ethical gaps. But now the Israeli military is saying that this shooting raises, quote, reasonable suspicion of criminal misconduct and is looking into it from a criminal investigatory standpoint. The Israeli military also declined to ultimately pursue criminal investigations in three other incidents, one of which was the killing of seven World Central Kitchen workers back in 2024. The others involved two previous strikes on Doctors Without Borders locations in the Gaza Strip. Jeremy Diamond, CNN, Jerusalem.
1: The Hindra Child Foundation calling for broader justice, noting that thousands of children have been killed in Gaza before Hind and thousands after as well. Just today, hospital officials in Gaza City said one girl was amongst the nine people killed in an Israeli strike on a police station near a city park. Now, the attack comes just 2 days after U.S. envoy Jared Kushner personally urged Israeli Prime Minister Benjamin Netanyahu to show restraint. Coming up, results from U.S. primary elections show Democratic Socialists gaining ground, whilst the Trump-endorsed candidate wins the Republican nomination to run for the Florida governor's office.

0: visit legacybox.com.
1: Several US states on Tuesday decided their party's nominations in primary elections, which is an interesting matchup developing in President Trump's adopted home state of Florida. In the race to replace term-limited Governor Ron DeSantis, Mr. Trump endorsed candidate Byron Donalds, who won the Republican slot, whilst Democrats nominated David Jolly, who left the Republican Party in 2018 because of President Trump.
2: Voters are desperate for change. We are believing.

0: believing in each other, folks, I'm begging you right now, believe in something better.
1: David Jolly represents everything that folks hate about Washington, D.C. Liberal David Jolly is the change that Florida cannot afford.
2: Democratic Socialists demonstrated their growing influence as well in the U.S. A progressive firebrand won the Florida Democratic U.S. Senate nomination. State House member Angie Nixon beat her well-funded establishment challenger Alexander Vindman by harnessing grassroots Democrats and social media. Vindman is a well-known name in national politics. The retired Army officer was a key witness against President Trump, in fact, in his first impeachment. Ron Brownstein, CNN senior political analyst and Bloomberg columnist as well, joins us now. It does strike me two themes, you know, the rise of the Democratic Socialists, I guess, on one side, they're continuing that momentum, aren't they? But also that getting an endorsement from the president isn't necessarily the winning move that it used to be.
3: Yeah. You know, as we talked about before, there's been the greatest number of true, serious left-center primary confrontations in the Democratic Party this year than in any primary that I've covered since the 1980s. And neither side has delivered a knockout. I mean, each side can point to significant wins. The center won the California governor race, the nomination last week, Wisconsin nomination, Iowa, Texas. But the left has had a series of wins too. And the left is finishing very strong, Max. I mean, between Abdul El-Sayed winning in Michigan, Peggy Flanagan winning in Minnesota, and Angie Nixon winning in Florida. I think the left is, finishing on a high note here. And the question, of course, will become whether these candidates can win in a general election, particularly in swing terrain. That's been the argument from the Bernie wing of the party for years. Bernie Sanders, give us the ball. We can win in swing terrain. Now they have to prove it.
2: Florida's interesting, isn't it? It is a swing state traditionally. Yeah. So what we see here, if things continue as they are, this could be very reflective of what happens in the midterms, couldn't it?
3: Yeah. Florida is really tough for Democrats. And if you're going to pick any place in the country where it is riskiest to nominate someone who openly identifies as a socialist, it would be in a state where you have so many people who are, in essence, refugees from failed socialist countries, whether Cuba or Venezuela or some of the Central American, like Nicaragua. So, I mean, Florida was a very long shot for Democrats to begin with. It's a longer shot now. But I will say this primary, to me, is revealing of a larger dynamic, which is that in these frequent confrontations between left and center in Democratic primaries this year, I've been struck that the centrist candidates really have not had the courage of their convictions. They have not really challenged the desirability of some of these ideas that the left candidates are rallying around. They've only basically argued either they can't be passed or they're not electorally viable, rather than directly confronting whether it makes sense to abolish ICE or to try to go to a single-payer healthcare system. And Vindman took this to an extreme by refusing to debate Nixon at all. And then he just got waxed. I mean, she beat him by double digits. And I think one thing coming out of this primary season, looking toward 2028, is a pretty clear message to the centrist components of the Democratic Party that unless they make a stronger case, they could be facing a tough road in the 2028 presidential primaries.
2: And let's talk about the governor race, because obviously Ron DeSantis is such a big public figure. It's a big job, isn't it, in national politics as well as state politics?
3: Yeah.
2: And Dave Jolly was interesting. I mean, has he got a chance?
3: Again, Florida is really hard for Democrats. I mean, you know, part of what happened when Ron DeSantis, the Republican governor, took such an adversarial position toward the national direction on COVID and kind of basically left everything open and resisted and opposed masking, you know, it affected migration patterns. I mean, like part of what we are seeing Is this self-sorting in the U.S. as we've seen this widening divergence between the rules of daily life, really, in red and blue states on everything from abortion to what teachers can talk about in the classroom? Florida is where they passed the Don't Say Gay law. And basically, more conservative people are moving to red states and out of blue states. And people who are uncomfortable with the rules of red states are moving into blue states. So

0: Florida is definitely tougher than it was for Democrats. Even six, eight, you know, in 2018, there were photo finishes in both the governor and the Senate race in Florida. It's hard to imagine it's going to be that close again in 2026.
1: It's been fascinating stuff. Always great to speak to you, Ron. Thank you. We've actually got some breaking people, including Ecuador's intelligence chief, have been killed in a helicopter crash in Kenya. Five Americans are also amongst the dead. The news is just getting to us, but Jennifer has the latest from the State Department. Jennifer.
2: These preliminary details of the victims of this helicopter crash that happened earlier today in central Kenya. As you mentioned, one of the most prominent is probably Ecuador's intelligence agency director general, Michelle Sensi-Quintugui, and his wife. They were on board, according to Ecuador's state media. In addition, a State Department spokesperson tells me that five American citizens were also on board this flight. Now, according to Kenya's Civil Aviation Authority, there were seven people on board in total on this flight that crashed near a mountain in central Kenya. It seemed it was a touristic flight. We don't know any of the details of what actually brought this flight down. Now, the Kenyan Red Cross said earlier today that they were continuing their search and recovery efforts here, but they said that those efforts were hampered by difficult terrain access and an active fire at the crash site. They said they had deployed an additional team here to help with these recovery efforts. Another person on board was a Telemundo executive, according to that media organization. And we will bring you more as we learn more about this terrible crash that happened earlier today. Max.
1: Yeah. Okay. Jennifer, thank you. Also, still to come tonight, do they have a deal? President Trump claims he and the Canadian Prime Minister have come to an agreement over tariffs. We'll have his comments for you coming up.

0: Answer. And this is CNN.
1: President Donald Trump says he's pausing huge tariffs on Canada and claims the two countries have come to a new trade agreement. The president had pledged 50% tariffs on Canadian goods if an agreement wasn't reached. However, he now says Canada will lift some tariffs that impacted American farmers. In exchange, the U.S. will reduce tariffs on Canadian goods. Here's more from Mr. Trump.
2: Yeah, we had a very good conversation with the prime minister last night, and we've come to a deal with Canada. As you know, the 50% tariffs across the board were going on against Canada today. And they called yesterday and they gave us the points that we had to have. Very fair deal for both. The tariffs will be non-existent for our farmers. Our farmers were paying tremendous tariffs into Canada, and those tariffs are going to be totally eviscerated down to zero.
1: Anna Stewart's been looking at this, including the Canadian response, and they're not so sure the deal's done yet, are they, Anna?
3: Yeah, not for the first time. We have a deal announced by President Trump, but we don't have many details. And the other side of the so-called deal, Prime Minister Mark Carney in Canada has simply said that substantial progress has been made. So clearly, things are moving in the right direction. Whether or not there's a final deal ready to sign yet remains unclear. Plenty we don't know. Here's what we do. You heard there President Trump saying that this would be a boon for sort of US farmers, that tariffs would be down to zero. Perhaps that's referring to the quotas that Canada has on things like dairy imports from the US. They have a quota after which you have to pay a tariff. It's rarely hit. Perhaps there's some movement on that. In a Truth Social post, President Trump also said that the Great Keystone XL pipeline may be awoken from the grave. That's referring to this pipeline plan, which would be able to carry around 1 million barrels of oil a day from Alberta to Nebraska. That would be a huge boon for US oil refinery. So that would be a great win for him. The big question, I guess, is what is Canada getting out of this? There's the reprieve on the 50% tariffs on the $20 billion of Canadian goods, the recent tariff round that was announced. That was on things like hockey sticks, beer, milk and plywood. There's a reprieve there. Perhaps that was only ever a negotiating tactic. Perhaps that wasn't a sort of genuine threat. Who knows at this point? What Canada really wants is movement on the 50% tariff that currently remains on Canadian cars, steel, aluminium, anything like that that they export to the US. So that's where they want to see movement. Perhaps we'll get more detail in the days to come.
1: He has some success, doesn't he, Mark Carney, with President Trump, because he always seems to resolve a lot of the differences, and they're often quite sharp. He's clearly got some influence over the president, one of the few world leaders that manages to genuinely negotiate with him.

0: Well, negotiations are appearing to go quite well. There's a negotiation, of course, with the federal government in Canada. It's quite different, actually, when it comes to the provinces and whether President Trump will ever succeed in getting U.S. liquor, for example, sold in liquor stores in certain provinces of Canada, where sort of local government has decided they're simply not going to do that. That's a different negotiation. For Mark Carney, yes, it does look like this is good. But the problem is with the U.S. and Canada, we've been here before, is President Trump may have a deal, may be very happy with how negotiations are going right now, but will it last, Max?
1: Okay. Anna, thank you so much. We'll get an update, I'm sure, in the next couple of days. It's the final moments of trade, meanwhile, on Wall Street, and stocks are looking at a higher close as pressure from the bond markets actually eased today. The US Treasury decided to double its long-term bond purchases to calm the market, and it pretty much worked. This is our business breakout. The Iran-backed Houthis say they've targeted 8 Saudi oil tankers since launching a blockade on Saudi shipping in late July. The group also claims it attacked and sank 2 military vessels in the Red Sea. CNN has not been able to independently verify those claims. Marvel Technology is teaming up with Google to fuel the tech giant's hunger for custom AI chips. Google could pay up to $12 billion for a massive stake of the chipmaker. Demand for custom AI chips is skyrocketing as tech titans hunt for alternatives to Nvidia. If you grew up in the 80s or the 90s, you might remember this name, Columbia House. It was famous for deals like 12 CDs for 1 cent. Well, after more than 7 decades in business, the once iconic subscription music service is shutting down. Its streaming business just didn't work out. The world's leader in humanoid robots is about to make a lot more robots as well, it seems. This is after they made their trading debut today in Shanghai and boosted their shares by more than 600%. These robots went viral for their dance moves and kung fu fighting, raising Unitree nearly $1 billion in their initial public offering. Unitree's newest robot, Superman, unveiled this week, can jump 2 meters high and outpaces the fastest humans. Beijing has poured billions into humanoid robots, seeing them as a frontier, really, for the future. And on the subject of tech, we're going to cross to the White House, where the president is hosting tech
2: leaders. Rates went down because we had a stronger country. Now, when we announce good numbers, the better they are, the worse it is for interest rates. So we could have a GDP of 10 times. You know, they say, oh, it's going to be 3 times or 4.1. We could have a GDP of 10, 12, 15 times if they just leave us alone. Let the rates go down. We should pay the lowest interest rates. You know, every point of interest is $600 billion. Think of that. Every point of interest is $600 billion. 2 points means we make a fortune. But we keep driving it up. It's a very unfair system. And I've said it now for a long time. When our country does well, interest rates should go down. I mean, every time I hear our country's doing well, I say, oh, it's too bad, because they lift up interest rates. They should drop interest rates because it means we have a strong country. And it's all based on credit, meaning good credit. And we have the best credit. And we'd pay off the debt very easily, very quickly. But if somebody's paying a half a point, we should be paying a half a point, not somebody else. Right now, I think it's Switzerland has the lowest. Again, and I don't want to single them out, but if you take our business away from Switzerland, they have problems. So why are they paying a half a point and we're paying much more than that? Does that make sense to anybody? I mean, it seems pretty simple to me, but it's a killer. You know, I almost like to hear bad numbers. I'm saying, I hope we have bad numbers today. Interest rates will go down. It doesn't make sense. When our business is good, we should lower interest rates. And then you want to build America? You're going to see a building like you've never seen. We're doing great, even despite the fact of what's happening with interest rates.
3: Volatility in the bond market?
2: No, I don't think so, because like I said, our country is doing so well despite interest rates. We have interest rates that are artificially high. They raise them for no reason. And you can't go out to the market when you have a Fed that's raising interest. You can't say, oh, I want to pay 3 points less than what the Fed says you're supposed to be paying. So, no, I don't think so at all. I think we have a very powerful country, and we're powering through these ridiculous interest rates. They're ridiculous. Look, when our country is strong, interest rates should go down. When our country is weak, frankly, they should go up. But this country is strong. They've never had, there's never been in history, the kind of money coming into a country as we have right now. Trillions and trillions of dollars are being invested in plants, factories, everything. Everything you can think of. We're the hottest country in the world. We are by far, and I, you know, I said it 100 times, the king of Saudi Arabia, but many, many people, they said 2 years ago, 3 years ago, your country was dead. Now you have the hottest country in the world. That's what we have. We have the hottest country in the world, and these people are helping us a lot. Thank you very much, everybody. Come on to the Oval Office. We're going to take them into the Oval Office. We're going to show them a real office, okay? Their office is the nice, but this is nice.
4: Did you watch Donald Graham's debate, President?
5: Thank you, Press.
1: The President there just watching to see if he made any news announcements, which he didn't really. He talked about, he was there hosting AI, rather tech leaders and crypto leaders, and he talked about the strength of the US economy and how interest rates should be lower. These are arguments we've heard before, but he's off to host those tech leaders and get their support in, I'm sure he hopes. Now, coming up, activating the cheat code. We'll be looking at ChatGPT's creator updating its security after an AI agent went rogue and hacked a rival site for test answers.

0: these ridiculous interest rates. They're ridiculous. Look, when our country is strong, interest rates should go down. When our country is weak, frankly, they should go up. But this country is strong. They've never had, there's never been in history, the kind of money coming into a country as we have right now. Trillions and trillions of dollars are being invested in plants, factories, everything. Everything you can think of. We're the hottest country in the world. We are by far, and I, you know, I said it 100 times, the king of Saudi Arabia, but many, many people, they said 2 years ago, 3 years ago, your country was dead. Now you have the hottest country in the world. That's what we have. We have the hottest country in the world, and these people are helping us a lot. Thank you very much, everybody. Come on to the Oval Office. We're going to take them into the Oval Office. We're going to show them a real office, okay? Their office is the nice, but this is nice.
1: Did you watch Donald Graham's debate, President?
2: Thank you, Press.
3: The President there, just watching to see if he made any news announcements, which he didn't really. He talked about, he was there hosting AI, rather tech leaders and crypto leaders, and he talked about the strength of the US economy and how interest rates should be lower. These are arguments we've heard before, but he's off to host those tech leaders and get their support in, I'm sure he hopes. Now, coming up, activating the cheat code. We'll be looking at ChatGPT's creator updating its security after an AI agent went rogue and hacked a rival site for test answers.

0: or human way to healthcare.
1: As AI agents get smarter, there is a bigger chance they might go rogue. So OpenAI is rolling out some new safeguards. The company, which is behind the popular ChatGPT, says it's toughening up its research and testing environments. The new monitoring system aims to raise an alert within 30 minutes after concerning behavior from its AI models. It happened before, and it wasn't spotted for weeks. Our AI correspondent, Hadass Gold, has been following the story. She joins us from Kansas City. Is this an effort by them to push away any regulation from outside?
2: It might be a way about pushing away regulation, but it's also a recognition that their models went rogue and committed an illegal act because hacking into another company's system is a crime. And they probably don't want their AI agents doing that again. And OpenAI has actually said that they're also pausing some of the training work on their models over some of these safety concerns. And that's a big deal. They've paused them for at least 2 weeks, which is a long time in the AI world. And they said that these new safety measures are triggered not only by that incident where their model went rogue and hacked into the Hugging Face platform, but also because of the capabilities they're seeing in one of their new models that's not released yet, that's called Astra. So a few things that they're doing in this new safety measures is they are securing the testing environment. One of the things that happened with that AI model that went rogue is it found a bug in its testing environment in that secure lab that's supposed to be a sandbox to keep anything from going out. The model found a bug, found a hole, found a way out, and managed to escape to the open internet. And so now what they say is that they're doing a much better job of raising the safety standards so that one single compromise or bug or something like that won't be enough for a model to be able to escape. The other thing they're going to be doing is better monitoring because, as you noted, some of their agents were out there, you know, trolling the open internet, trying to hack into Hugging Face for a few weeks before the humans even knew exactly what was going on. In fact, it was Hugging Face who first knew that they were being hacked. And only a few days later did OpenAI connect with them and realize that it was actually one of their agents who were doing that. So now they have this new monitoring system set up that within 30 minutes of a potential security issue will alert real humans. Another thing that they're doing is better alignment. Alignment is how you train an AI model to actually do what you want it to do, to actually go with the human intent. Because in all of these cases of these AI agents going rogue, the humans did not tell the agents, go out into the real world and hack this company. In OpenAI's case, the agents were given a test, but instead of taking the test, they decided the best way to ace the test was to go out and find the answer key and cheat on the test. The humans never intended for that to happen. And so they say they want to do better about alignment training, which is, you know, improving how the model behaves, getting it to, better detect when it's about to do unsafe or unethical behavior and to stop it from doing so. And when I spoke with OpenAI

0: researchers yesterday, they said that everything that they're doing in this situation is intended to prevent something like the Hugging Face hack from happening again. Max.
1: Okay, Hadass in Kansas, thank you so much. Still to come, fresh optimism in the fight against cancer. What trials for a possible skin cancer vaccine have revealed after the break?

0: genucel.com, genucel.com.
1: Madonna and Merck have announced success in the latest trial of a treatment that they've developed for melanoma. The real headline here, though, is it represents a new way to treat cancer. Our medical correspondent, Meg Terrell, has more.
2: Well, this is being described as feeling almost like science fiction even just a couple decades ago, but now we are one step closer to seeing this potential new way of treating cancer come to fruition. So we are seeing these late-stage clinical trial results coming out from Moderna and Merck of what's called a personalized cancer vaccine, in this case for melanoma, which is the deadliest form of skin cancer. Now, it's called a vaccine, but it's actually a treatment for cancer. But the reason they call it a vaccine is because it relies on the same mRNA technology that's behind the COVID vaccines, and it acts to rev up the immune response to better recognize and fight cancer. On top of that, it's a personalized approach. So what happened in this phase three clinical trial is it's in about 1,000 patients, they tested it, who had had their cancer surgically removed. Then what happens is each patient's tumor gets sampled, biopsied, and they sequence it to see the unique signature that identifies that tumor. And then they design this mRNA cancer vaccine specifically for each patient's cancer. So then they're administered that personalized cancer vaccine on top of an existing treatment called Keytruda. And what that aims to do is to help the immune system recognize their cancer and to better fight it. And what they're seeing in these phase three clinical trial results is that they met the study's goals. Now, we don't have the full results of the study, but what they say is that by meeting the goals, this prevented or reduced the risk that the cancer came back after being surgically removed, or also reduced the risk that the cancer would spread to distant parts of the body. And so we've heard from Moderna that the companies aim to file for regulatory approval within a few months. So this could really be headed potentially to market quite soon. And of course, melanoma being the deadliest form of skin cancer, this could present a really big treatment advance, both for this cancer and also for a number of other cancers where it's being tested, including lung cancer, bladder cancer, and kidney cancer. I

0: That's behind the COVID vaccines, and it acts to rev up the immune response to better recognize and fight cancer. On top of that, it's a personalized approach. So what happened in this phase three clinical trial is it's in about 1,000 patients, they tested it, who had had their cancer surgically removed. Then what happens is each patient's tumor gets sampled, biopsied, and they sequence it to see the unique signature that identifies that tumor. And then they design this mRNA cancer vaccine specifically for each patient's cancer. So then they're administered that personalized cancer vaccine on top of an existing treatment called Keytruda. And what that aims to do is to help the immune system recognize their cancer and to better fight it. And what they're seeing in these phase three clinical trial results is that they met the study's goals. Now, we don't have the full results of the study, but what they say is that by meeting the goals, this prevented or reduced the risk that the cancer came back after being surgically removed, or also reduced the risk that the cancer would spread to distant parts of the body. And so we've heard from Moderna that the companies aim to file for regulatory approval within a few months. So this could really be headed potentially to market quite soon. And of course, melanoma being the deadliest form of skin cancer, this could present a really big treatment advance, both for this cancer and also for a number of other cancers where it's being tested, including lung cancer, bladder cancer, and kidney cancer. I spoke with Moderna's CEO, who said that he felt this was as big a moment for humanity as when they got the first phase three vaccine results for the COVID-19 pandemic. So really opening up, he says, as do many doctors, a new way of potentially treating cancer.
1: Meg Terrell reporting that significant news there. Now, finally, tonight, we have a royal story for you because Queen Camilla has been opening up about how difficult it was to keep King Charles's cancer diagnosis a secret from the public. She visited British cancer charity Maggie's in January of 2024, just days before the news was made public. She said in a new interview with the charity that at the time she was longing to let it out, while the King has since let the public know he is responding well to treatment. He's not yet in remission.
2: I remember coming to see Al Maggie's just after the King being diagnosed. Nobody could say anything at the time. That was quite difficult. I almost said something, but you know, I felt that it wasn't the time to say. Looked at everybody who was suffering and all the relations, and I think it made me realize even more how important these places were.
1: I'm Max Foster. That is what we know. Thank you for joining me. Do stay.

0: City, and this is CNN.
1: The closing bell ringing on Wall Street. Citratech ringing the closing bell. Let's have the gavel. It'll bring trading to a close midweek session. And yeah, one, number two. A lot of cheering going on. Not sure why. 119 on the Dow, giving back the best gains of the day. Look at the triple stack and you'll see it is arrows across the screen for all three major indices. But those are the markets. And these are the main events that you and I are talking about over the next hour. The US Treasury is launching an extraordinary intervention into the jittery bond market. It's called Twisting the Curve. Howard Delarian is with me. Moderna's share price has more than doubled after it announced a breakthrough in mRNA vaccines to treat skin cancer. And AI data centres. The political football as the midterms approach. So Kara Swisher tonight will be joining us to talk about exactly how radioactive they are and why. We're live in New York. It is Wednesday. It's August the 19th. I'm Richard Quest, and yes, I mean business. Good evening. We begin tonight with the US Treasury, which has stepped in to calm the bond markets and address a relentless rise in borrowing costs. Yields on the 10 and the 30-year Treasury notes, bonds, retreated after the US government said it would double its buybacks in coming months. This is known as twisting the curve. The reason is the 30-year yield had hit its highest level in nearly two decades on Tuesday. And the benchmark 10-year bond, which influences mortgages, is near the highest it's been since Donald Trump returned to office. The president says he's not concerned about the recent bond sell-off pushing yields higher.
2: Americans be concerned about this volatility in the bond market?
3: No, I don't think so, because like I said, our country is doing so well despite interest rates. We have interest rates that are artificially high.
1: Right. The Treasury's buybacks are dwarfed by the completely staggering amount of US government debt at the moment. Think about this. So have a look at this. This is you and me as the investor. When you buy a government bond, you are essentially giving the government an IOU. And

0: As the government borrows more and more, those loans become more risky. So the investor, that's you, demands more and more and more and higher, higher in terms of yields, pushing them up. That means overall, the government has to pay more to borrow. Now, this is all very well known, and indeed, this has been going on for years. Money going that way, interest going that way, coupons going that way, money going that way, backwards and forwards. The only problem is that the US national debt has just hit $40 trillion, and the interest payments alone come to roughly $2.3 million per minute. We've been on air 3 minutes and 30 seconds, so you can make that of what you will. Few people know the bond market better than Mohammed El-Aryan, who joins me, the Chief Economic Advisor for Allianz. This is interesting because this is classically twist the curve. By buying at one end of the yield curve versus the other, you're hoping to artificially shift the but it's a very short-term strategy.
1: You're absolutely right. It's known as Operation Twist. It's been done in the past. The more formal name is yield curve control. And why is it happening? Because the administration is worried about what higher bond yields at the 10-year point, at the 30-year point, as you pointed out, what does that do to the mortgage market? What does it do to corporate borrowing? What it does, it makes mortgages more expensive, it makes it harder to fund a home, and it adds to the affordability problem. So what do you do if you can't address the fundamental problem, which is too much government debt and deficits, and too much borrowing by tech companies? You start financial engineering. You buy the long end, meaning you try to bring down longer term yields that impact most mortgages, and you sacrifice the short end. And with that, you take a risk to the functioning of the liquidity markets. So it is a, think of it as a circuit breaker. It works in the short term, but it's not a free lunch.
0: Oh, but you just put your finger on the problem with it all, which is you are doing financial engineering. You're actually doing nothing to change the fundamentals upon which these markets are trading.
1: That's absolutely correct. You're buying time. Now, why would I want to buy time? There's a political argument. The midterms are coming up. And affordability is on voters' mind as a really important issue. But there's also an economic argument, which is that the bond market is funding about $800 billion of borrowing by these tech companies this year. And what are these tech companies going to produce, we hope? Innovations that increase productivity and growth. So they're trying to bridge to a new world, and they're trying to minimize the journey, the bumpiness of the journey to that new destination.
0: Have you known incidents where this has worked and worked successfully versus those occasions where it's been a band-aid but has eventually all gone horribly wrong?
1: It is a band-aid. It doesn't necessarily need to go all horribly wrong. It makes me uncomfortable, to be perfectly honest, because you're intervening in the most important financial market in the world, and you've got to be careful of what you do. We have the experience of Japan that tried a more extreme form of yield curve control and paid the price for that.
0: At the end of the day, the one big beautiful bill, the various other government policies that have been put forward, they're all just heaping more debt and more debt onto the US balance sheet. I mean, we can slice it any way which way we like. There does not seem to be, and I'm not making a political point here, Mabena, any more than you are, but there does not seem to be any credible move towards deficit reduction.
1: And that is a big problem. I mean, the numbers are stunning. You said it. $40 trillion, the total debt, the highest relative to GDP, relative to what the US produces since World War II. Interest payments eat up 20% of tax revenue. So you give up a fifth of your tax revenue immediately each year simply to pay contractual interest. And we're still running

0: deficit of 6%, which is unheard of when we have such low unemployment. And if that's not enough, we have debt that we incurred at lower interest rates that needs to be refinanced. So yes, this whole cocktail is worrisome. Until now, the markets were relatively calm, but what has tipped them over and required this incredible intervention from the Treasury Department is that somebody else is also asking for investors' dollars, and that is the big hyperscaler.
1: That's fascinating, isn't it? That is a big new wrinkle into all of this. Mohammed Al-Aryan, I'm very grateful putting the argument forward from the bond vigilantes. Thank you, sir. Shares in Moderna more than doubled today on promising trial results.
0: Thank you.
1: For its skin cancer vaccine. The shares, as you can see, they were up, my goodness, if only we'd known all that earlier in the day, up 178%, 111, whilst Merck finished up 12%. When combined with Merck's Keytruda, Moderna found that its mRNA vaccine reduced the risk of melanoma, both returning and spreading. A Barclays analyst says the therapy could generate about $3 billion for treating the cancer by 2035. Now, we should, of course, notice that Moderna is, and the study is ongoing. Dr. Jonathan Rayner is our medical analyst and joins me now. Jonathan, I always take these stories with a strong pair of rubber gloves and a pinch of salt. Why? Because we always have to couch them in terms of, well, there's this, and then there's that. And then, to you, is this a biggie?
2: Oh, I think we stand on the precipice of just a breakthrough in cancer therapy. You know, today, the CEO of Moderna, Stéphane Bancel, said that we are now an oncology company. And I think the gigantic promise of mRNA vaccines is not just in improving our infectious disease prophylaxis, but more so in treating previously untreatable cancers. So this study, looking at patients with melanoma, high-risk melanoma, melanoma at high risk of recurrence, basically shows, I mean, at least in earlier data that they showed, it showed that there was a 50% reduction in patients who got this drug in combination with Keytruda, a standard blockbuster drug, in terms of reducing the risk of recurrence or death from melanoma. But this is just one of the many cancers that this is being evaluated in.
1: Right.
2: Bladder cancer. Last year, we saw this spectacular, very, very early data looking at previously untreatable pancreatic cancer. So this, I think, is really the promise. And there are so many studies with promising early results that I agree. I usually take this with a giant grain of salt, but now I see what's coming. I see all of this on the horizon.
1: Are we talking here about prophylactically vaccine administration or as a treatment once you've got?
2: No. Well, actually, we have a vaccine that prevents cancer. That's the HPV vaccine, but that's a different story. This technology basically involves taking a piece of the patient's tumor, sending that to the manufacturer, and then it takes about 6 weeks, and they look for unique components of the tumor, of the mutations in the tumor, that they can build a vaccine around. So what they do basically is they take the mRNA that codes for those mutations in the patient's actual tumor, and they give that back to the patient, and the patient makes antibodies to their own tumors. This is a customized, personalized vaccine to treat your own tumor.
1: This, I guess I always hate having to talk about the money aspect of it, but this is obviously extremely expensive treatment at this particular point. Is it realistic treatment for a mass population?
2: Well, using mRNA technology, they can scale this. The other ways, you know, of growing, you know, vaccines or creating vaccines in tissue culture could never really be scaled in a personalized way, you know, to the many, many millions, tens of millions, hundreds of millions of people perhaps around the world who would need these vaccines every year. But mRNA technology has the promise of being able to do just that, to rapidly create a personalized vaccine to a specific, you know, set of tumor components. Mm-hmm. And this is real, and it's coming quickly.
1: I'm grateful to you, sir. Thank you very much for putting it in great perspective for us. It is Questmean's Business, midweek edition. When we come back in a moment, more tankers are joining the Shadow Fleet. What is that? To get through the Strait of Hormuz. If there is a Shadow Fleet, others are choosing a route that offers protection that's being offered by the US Navy. So how is that affecting oil prices? There's a lot going on in the Straits of Hormuz, but actually, how much oil is getting out into the market? That's the core question we need to know. That's me in business.
3: Craftsmanship is a basis for perfect, precise design.

0: Visit legacybox.com.
1: The United Arab Emirates, the UAE, says it is suspending all trade and financial transactions with Iran until further notice. The reason, of course, is scenes like this, which was the aftermath of the Iranian drone attack on the Dubai airport back in March. The UAE says Iran is undermining peace and security with renewed attacks. The Emirates are one of Iran's largest commercial trading partners, second only to China. Now, Iran may have lost significant control over the Strait of Hormuz. Analysts are now suggesting more than 80% of shipping traffic is using the Omani route through the strait. That, but you can see there very clearly, it sticks close to the Omani coast, which is the south part, on the southern side of the strait. And that's where American ships are offering protection, with some ships also becoming part of a shadow fleet, turning off their transponders, making it hard for Iran to track. Here's how that affects oil prices. Brent and WTI are around 90, give or take, but they are holding their own at those prices. David Goldman is with us. David, what's interesting here is, now look at that. You're suggesting 80% is getting through the Omani route. Discuss, as they used to say.
2: Yes, so 80% is part of the story. The other thing is that what you said is that a lot of these are dark, right? So we think that they're going around the Omani route. They're not necessarily putting their transponders on. So what are we talking about here? Well, as you mentioned, there are two routes. This is the one that I want to talk about right now, right around the coast of Oman, because that's the route that was sanctioned by the UN. And this is the

0: A route that's supposed to be safe. It's free of Iranian tolls. It's free of, you know, you don't have to register with Iran. You can just go in and out. It was supposed to be an escape route. But what ended up happening is that Iran said, no, no, no. You need to take this route if you want to safely transit the strait. And if you don't, we will bombard you. And which is still happening. They are still firing with drone fire, missile fire, on ships that are using the Omani route. So what happened? Well, a lot of ships decided we are going to use that route, but we're going to turn our transponders off. So you get a sort of ping there, and then you get a ping here, and then it turns out that there are ships that are lined up in the Gulf of Oman that are willing to meet up with the ships that are coming out after turning their transponders back on. They'll unload the oil onto those ships. They can make their way through to Asia, and then they'll ferry back in, turn their transponders off, come back in, load up with oil, come back out. And this is the business that we've been seeing, Richard, for the past couple weeks. Turn your transponder off, get out, turn your transponder on, unload, and back and forth and back and forth. Now, this is
1: important. We have any idea just how much, I think I've anticipated, how much oil is getting out this way?
0: Yeah, so before the war, we had 20 million barrels coming out of the Strait of Hormuz, 20% of all oil across the world. Now, depends on who you ask. If you're looking just at transponder data, you get 4 million barrels. If you look at what the U.S. government that has eyes on the water, what they are saying, it's closer to 9. Now, you do need to do a little bit of math here because there's also oil getting piped out the other way across Saudi Arabia through the Red Sea. So that you need to account for to get back to the amount that was pre-war. So you're looking at 16, still less.
1: It's okay, but is that sufficient oil to hold the line on the price, essentially? Yes, it would be nice to have more, but with demand being low out of China anyway in some cases, and we know that there are other factors at play, is this sufficient to hold the line?
0: Well, the market is giving you the answer, Richard, because what we've seen over the past couple weeks is that we've had this return to market fundamentals, right?
1: Right.
0: Where before, the president would say, we're very close to a deal, and oil would start to fall close to $70 a barrel, at one point below the number that we had before the war. Now the president is saying something very different. It's that we're going to strangle Iran and we're going to make sure that they economically need to give in to us because this fighting isn't working anymore. And so the market is pricing oil based on supply and demand. And what it's telling us at $90 a barrel is that there's sufficient supply. Now the big concern is that we have a refining problem. What are we going to do with all of this oil? That's what the market is telling us right now.
1: We'll talk about refining on another occasion, I fear. Thank you. David Goldman.
0: Thank you.
1: Ukraine's President Volodymyr Zelensky is facing calls for a wartime election from his former defense minister. Zelensky dismissed Mykhailo Fyodorov last month over disagreements with the country's armed forces commander. That decision sparked rare protests in Kyiv. Fyodorov has now taken to YouTube to criticize how the country is being run.
2: We are facing a systemic governance crisis. The old system lives by its own rules too often. It protects itself, fears change, makes decisions slowly, and may punish the initiative while rewarding loyalty.
1: CNN's Nick Payton-Walsh, who only recently spoke to President Zelensky in Kyiv last week, now reports.
3: Well, it is a remarkable call from the defense minister dismissed from his post just a matter of weeks ago, asking ultimately for what may be practically impossible. When the idea of elections was first floated by President Trump last year, we asked many experts about what it would take to have a vote that would meet kind of European standards that Ukraine could hold its head high about. And the answer we got was 3 to 6 months in peacetime. and Ukraine is still at war with no end to the conflict indeed in sight. And so the

0: great risk here is potentially for Ukraine to push itself into an election that yields a result that is challenged, seems illegitimate, that essentially feeds a Russian narrative already there. They're suggesting that President Zelensky is illegitimate because martial law in wartime has meant his term is extended past that which it would normally be. Now, Fedorov has suggested there might be some marvel. He is a genius innovator that could enable them to hold a fair vote in wartime, that they need to try and achieve that. But there are massive challenges. What do you do if you have a sort of smartphone solution to this with the pensioners who live mostly offline? What do you do with the millions of Ukrainians who are abroad as refugees? What do you do with the millions of Ukrainians fighting on the front line? Do you tell them to take a break from defending the homeland to step back and cast their vote? Anyone potentially left out of this could have cause to say that the result is illegitimate. And that's far worse, frankly, I think many Ukrainians would argue, than sticking with what they currently indeed have. At the same time, President Zelensky is suffering in the opinion polls. It's fair to say wartime leaders often do. They have to make very unpopular choices over what's nearly 5 years now for Zelensky. And Fedorov has the ability to stand there, having essentially left his post after clashing with the old guard of the military top brass, wanting reforms that they seem to resist, and then demanding his old job back. Perhaps Fedorov may himself be aware that holding a vote is tough, but essentially this crisis now has taken President Zelensky from a month ago having Fedorov as an innovating, reforming, youthful defence minister pushing an onslaught against Crimea, changes in how Ukraine pulls its defence contracts together, to now seeing Fedorov as kind of a new column in Ukrainian politics, there to remind Ukrainians about the longevity of Zelensky, that he hasn't had an election, demand change and reform potentially. Yes, that's good because it suggests Ukrainian democracy is still certainly alive. But remember, this is wartime. Russia will exploit that internal weakness. It will push any electoral bids or anything in that process with misinformation to try and disrupt it. The country is still under nightly assault. It's worth reminding people as well. And President Zelensky has now survived a couple of crises, one involving a corruption scandal in his inner circle, another one involving the departure of Fedorov himself. And now this will continue to raise questions about indeed his longevity. So perhaps what Ukraine needs ideologically, a reminder that its democracy is robust and it's able to have this internal debate, but in wartime, something Russia will likely lean into. And ultimately, this sort of disunity isn't going to help Ukraine win or even bring the war to an end. Nick Payton-Walsh, CNN, London.
1: As you and I continue tonight, AI data centres have become a political question, all ahead of the US midterm elections. In just a moment, Kara Swisher and I will discuss the growing discourse over these centres, and also, what does it all mean? Soon's business.
2: Our principle is that less is more.

0: exploit that internal weakness. It will push any electoral bids or anything in that process with misinformation to try and disrupt it. The country is still under nightly assault, it's worth reminding people as well. And President Zelensky has now survived a couple of crises, one involving a corruption scandal in his inner circle, another one involving the departure of Fedorov himself. And now this will continue to raise questions about indeed his longevity. So perhaps what Ukraine needs ideologically, a reminder that its democracy is robust and is able to have this internal debate, but in wartime, something Russia will likely lean into. And ultimately, this sort of disunity isn't going to help Ukraine win or even bring the war to an end. Nick Payton-Walsh, CNN, London.
1: As you and I continue tonight, AI data centres have become a political question, all ahead of the US midterm elections. In just a moment, Kara Swisher and I will discuss the growing discourse over these centres and also what does it all mean. Soon as business.
2: Our principle is that less is more.

0: Now, Johannes, the difficulty here is how much and where to spend and when too much is too much, isn't it? Because it's the old argument of identifying the most important part of the spend.
1: Yes, that's absolutely true, and a big challenge for everybody who leads under these conditions right now. It's basically a race where you learn as you go. And we have put some values in place, guardrails that gives people a sense of where they should invest and where they shouldn't. And practically, it's go learn. Everybody should invest 10, 20% of their time into that. Find value, and where you find value, then you really put attention and being efficient in how you scale. And that are guardrails that are very helpful, apart from creating transparency. Where is the money invested? And whenever it becomes relevant, are there people that ask the right questions, whether that's meaningful?
0: So what is the priority, in a sense? Because AI is everywhere. And if you take a company like Trivago, where you're comparing, you're looking for the best value, you are competing directly now with people going directly to the

0: and this is CNN.
1: Excuse me. Trivago says it has ramped up spending on AI tools for its employees this year. Through July, it's shelled out more than five times on more than internal AI systems than it did in all of last year. And it seems to be paying off. Trivago says its staff is saving 55 minutes on tasks each day. That's up from 53% from last year. Trivago has also rolled out new AI features for users. Its MCP server lets them compare Trivago's hotel prices directly within other AI platforms like Claude and ChatGPT. Johannes Thomas is the chief executive and managing director there. Joins me.

0: shut up more than five times on more than internal AI systems than it did in all of last year. And it seems to be paying off. Trivago says its staff is saving 55 minutes on tasks each day. That's up from 53% from last year. Trivago has also rolled out new AI features for users. Its MCP server lets them compare Trivago's hotel prices directly within other AI platforms like Claude and ChatGPT. Johannes Thomas is the chief executive and managing director there at there. Joins me now. Johannes, the difficulty here is how much and where to spend and when too much is too much, isn't it? Because it's the old argument of identifying the most important part of the spend.
1: Yes, that's absolutely true, and a big challenge for everybody who leads under these conditions right now. It's basically a race where you learn as you go, and we have put some values in place, guardrails that gives people a sense of where they should invest and where they shouldn't. And practically it's go learn. Everybody should invest 10-20% of their time into that. Find value, and where you find value, then you really put attention and being efficient in how you scale. And that are guardrails that are very helpful, apart from creating transparency. Where is the money invested? And whenever it becomes relevant, are there people that ask the right questions, whether that's meaningful?
0: So what is the priority, in a sense? Because AI is everywhere. And if you take a company like Trivago, where you're comparing, you're looking for the best value, you are competing directly now with people going directly to the LLMs. How do you decide? Explain to me the rationale for where you put your firepower.
1: Yeah, I think very big question as well, because there's not one priority. One is where you think about, how do I rebuild my product so I create value for the users, or even marketing? You know, we have we used to have 30 actors across the world for our brand marketing because we had local productions. Now we have one actor, and this actor talks 30 languages. So it's pretty much a way how you can suddenly do way more than what we couldn't do before, or in our product, your features you couldn't have before. That's one side where we really think about, how can we create value for our users tangibly? It can also be customer service or our ranking, how we sort hotels on Trivago. And then the other part is, how does every person, him or herself, thinks about redesigning its processes? And that comes down to defining playbooks. What do teams, what's the mission of teams? And then we have a stage process. How do you rethink the way that's being done today? Because it's not anymore humans doing the work.
0: Right,
1: it's building AI systems that basically do the work, and you are overseeing the AI whether it does the right thing and goes into the right direction.
0: Has this completely turned upside down the model that you had? You know, not only with the search issue, and also with the new players that are involved, but also the walled garden theory. It's all changed dramatically. And I just wonder how difficult that is to manage.
1: I think it is. There is a lot of truth in there. I think the pace and how quickly things unfold, the timeline is not very clear yet.
0: Right.
1: But I can. We returned to the company mid-2023 with new leadership team members. And I can say we would by far not be where we are today if we wouldn't have AI. We used to have, before the pandemic, 150 people managing the content on Trivago. Today, it's a handful of people that can do that. So it's really striking change and the ability to do way more, which I think is amazing for mid-sized companies that can 10x their employees and suddenly go out of a niche scope and create way more value.
0: Okay, I hear what you're saying. But nothing will infuriate me more than a bot or an AI that is simply not going to be able to answer a more complicated question than I've got. And that seems to me, it seems to me that the fighting ground is, when it comes to these AI issues, is who's going to give the better service as much as price.
1: I totally think so. And you asked before, people go to the LLMs to

0: to book or plan their trips. Reality is currently that that they go to LLMs, they use it for research, get a high level perspective along with other dozens of sites. It's basically complementary to the early part of the trip. As soon as it gets to planning and booking, it's 10, and even if it goes to booking, it's a small single-digit percentage of people that would really do that. Maybe if you are a business traveler, highly optimized, and you know your three hotels, same city, then you ask your AI to book something. But travel is the highest discretionary spend for consumers, and you really don't want to fuck that up when you arrive at the hotel and you brought your family, or you brought your family to the wrong hotel. And that's something where people still want a high sense of control. And I think it will take a long time until a relevant segment of travelers would consider that.
1: I'm grateful. Thank you very much, sir, for joining us. We'll continue with that in just a moment. A debate is growing in the US over building new data centers. Data from CleanView shows there are nearly 1,300 active centers, and there are plans for nearly 2,000 more. AI data centers have become a hot issue in this year's midterm elections, and some politicians are changing their tune amid the recent backlash. Pennsylvania's Democratic Governor Josh Shapiro signed an executive order this week restricting data center projects. At the same time, others, like the Democrat Gina Inhofe, who's running for governor in Texas, is opposing them as part of her platform. And several U.S. Senate candidates are doing the same.
2: We have to stop data centers from jacking up our utility bills. We have to stop data centers from using up all our water. We got to stop data centers from getting sweetheart tax deals. And we got to stop data centers from being built if they can't meet the demands of our communities.
3: People really effing hate data centers.
4: They're coming in, gobbling up farmland, they're sucking up water, they're driving utility rates up.
5: They're tired of higher healthcare costs, of data centers that drive up their energy costs.
1: Carol Swisher's with me, hosts of On and Pivot Podcasts. Kara, is this the most obvious example of NIMBYism? Everybody's using AI up the wazoo, but nobody wants the data center in their backyard.
6: It's not how I would characterize it. I think the tech companies have come in and done a lot of NDAs and quick building without consulting the areas they're in. And these things, they use up a lot of water, and some of them are gas powered. They're noisy. And so I think people just are sick of being pushed around by tech. And so this is a proxy for anger over a number of things, whether it's social media, whether it's billionaires not paying taxes, whether it's the tech guys getting all the gimmies from the Trump administration. It's kind of it's all encapsulated in these data centers that are real things that they can protest. And so they're going to do that. And I think these companies have to work more closely with local communities and address these very, I think, legitimate concerns.
1: Does anything come out of these protests, did you think? Or
6: yeah.
1: Does the real change takes place?
6: Yeah, I think like in Lansing, Michigan, I interviewed a mayor there who had a pretty good data center with a closed loop water system, tax breaks for the citizens, all manner of things. And the people in the area still didn't want it. They just don't want it because they are worried about all manner of things. Now, there's lots of data centers that have been around before, and there's lots of warehouses like Amazon warehouses. But for some reason, people have a very negative vision of AI right now. And I think that's what's really driving this, is they're worried about it with their jobs. And I think tech has not adequately done anything except be villainous in many ways, or appear villainous at least. And so people just don't want to give any more things to the people that are all already obscenely wealthy. And I think there are, eventually we have to figure out ways to do this in a way that helps citizens, but they're tired of paying up and having all the costs socialized and all the profits privatized, right, and not for them.
1: One of the things the more I read about your views on these issues and about mm-hmm. your positions, it begs the mm-hmm. question, what role you want to play in 28? Your recent AP article.
6: Me?
1: You. And I don't suggest you're standing. What I mean is, what sort
6: right.
1: of voice do you want to put

0: forward in 28 as somebody who has mm-hmm. such influence?
1: Yeah, you know, it's interesting because about a year ago, one of these big tech companies had me in, and we were talking about data centers and about thing, and they said, "Well, how do you think it is?" I said, "I think people hate you. Like, I think they're going to hate you even more." And they were like, "What?" And I go, "Not personally, but kind of personally." And I think you're going to see a buzzsaw of opposition because people have just about had it about this grifty culture that is tech fueled, and especially around social media and their kids and safety and privacy. And it's all come to pass, which is interesting. And you see now suddenly Vivek Ramaswamy in Ohio or many others are suddenly like, "I was for data centers until I was against data centers," right? They're suddenly because voters. I rely on voters, and I'm going to help voters understand the good and the bad things. That's why I had that mayor in to talk about things that work. But I also, I'm always with the voters and not with these big companies because they'll take whatever they can. And I think people are now sort of reasserting their power, and they should through the ballot box. And you can see it in these results, and you can see it in the shifts of these politicians. And so they have to answer to the voters going forward.
0: Can you see a scenario where you would go further than just take a position on the issue, but actually might take a position mm-hmm. on the candidate?
1: Oh, yeah. No, I asked them about every candidate. I think every candidate is going to be asked about tech, their influence, and these data centers. And again, data centers are just a proxy for a number of other issues. Who's going to regulate AI? What is it going to do? Where is the privacy? What about the dangerous parts of AI, of which there are many? What about my kids? You know, I'm mm-hmm. going to be asking them all those questions, as I always do, but I think it's going to become a much bigger issue it's already an issue in 2026, but it's going to be a big issue in the presidential, right? Where do you stand on these incredibly rapacious companies? We're kind of in the Gilded Age again. And what should we get from them rather than they take from us, which is what they've been doing for two decades now.
0: I love that idea of the Gilded Age again and what we can get back. Karen, good to see you. Yeah, absolutely.
1: Yeah.
0: Nothing wrong with a bit of gilding.
1: We're going to get rid of the gold in the Oval Office. That gild is going at some point, but everything else.
0: Kara, good to see you. Thank you, as always. I'm grateful. Thank you.
1: Thank you, Richard.
0: I need to apologize to you, our previous guest before Kara, did swear and use the word that you have a right not to hear in your own home on a network like CNN. It didn't mean to, said without thought, doesn't matter. You have a right not to be offended in your own home from a network of your choice. I apologize. And that's Quest Week Business tonight. I'm Richard Quest. Whatever you're up to,

0: someone to care.
1: Thank you!
2: Germany has always been a nation of great inventors. The printing press, the gas-powered automobile, the X-ray, each has transformed the world in their own way.
3: Just over 100 years ago, another German creation was born. One now found in grocery stores and shopping baskets all around the world, the gummy bear.
2: This month, we have special access inside the home of Haribo to find out how they became one of the biggest candy brands in the world and how their family-run business is competing in an increasingly crowded confectionery market.
3: I'm Anna Stewart, and this is Marketplace Europe.
2: Bonn, on the banks of the Rhine, the birthplace of Beethoven, is one of Germany's oldest cities.
3: It was here in 1920 that local confectioner Hans Riegel founded a small candy company that would one day become a global leader. Hans Riegel Bonn, Haribo.
2: And you don't have to go far here to travel the world.
4: We got a lot of international sweets from all around the world, and we begin with some products from Denmark.
3: These are from Denmark, of course, because they're licorice.
2: This shop is one of roughly 80 retail stores Haribo has worldwide, and Sarah is giving me a tour before it opens to the public.
3: When you get customers here, are they tourists or are they Germans?
4: Yes, we have 40% tourists here in our shop in Bonn.
3: So when you meet them and you say, ah, you're Spanish, no, I'm going to send you over here.
4: The Spanish people would prefer something from another.
3: Everyone wants to try something they haven't tried before.
4: Yes.
2: It's all part of a growing market, says Neil Barston, editor of Confectionery Production, a publication that's covered the sector for nearly a century.
5: It's very much a case that the market for confectionery is dominated by the big four or five players in the marketplace. So that's Ferrero's, the Mars, Mondelez. So it's those biggest brands that are driving the market around the world.
2: The global confectionery industry is projected to be worth nearly $300 billion by 2034, with a strong market share from Europe.
5: It is very much at the forefront of the global industry, and everybody looks to what's happening right across the continent, so it's really important for the whole industry.
6: Today, we are the number one company and brand in sugar confectionery and fruit gum, in the fruit gum segment on a global level.
2: Haribo remains a private, family-owned company, so earnings reports are not made public. But one thing is for sure, it's a lot of candy.
3: How many bears do you think you make a year?
7: It's the easiest calculation for you is that per human on Earth, it's 7

0: gold bears a year.
1: There were 7 times more gold bears than humans made every year.
2: Keeping up with demand happens here. Just south of Bonn in Gruffshaft is Haribo's HQ, including production facility, distribution, and warehouse on a sprawling section of land with room to grow.
1: I've actually noticed that where we're sat here, this giant production facility, there's space.
0: It's huge, yeah.
1: You're ready to expand here at some point?
0: Always, because if you grow, the biggest constraint is normally the land. And if I have then already the office, I have the logistic building, I have a production, then I can easily scale. And if you would fly over Hungary, England, US, you would see more or less the same.
2: The company has 15 production sites in 10 countries around the world. Its most recent opened in 2023 in the US.
1: Against the background of tariffs from the US, has that been very useful, having your own manufacturing facility in the US? Do you have to export any product to the US at this point?
3: Our objective is that we serve the US market, if possible, just from our factory in the US. And sometimes, of course, we will have to rely on other facilities in the network to serve the US market.
1: Now, I'm going to ask you a very difficult question here. What is your favorite Haribo sweet of all of them?
3: This is a difficult question because there's so many that I love. My standard answer is always, it's the latest one that we have in development and I cannot talk about it yet.
1: Oh, that's a very good answer. Top secret.
3: Top secret.
2: Top secret, yes. But let's get a little peek behind the curtain.
4: This is something most people never get to see. Okay, this is Pick and Mix on a totally different scale. What's this? Some gummy bears for you. Now, this is fresh. I'm gonna go for the red one. The flavors are so intense, straight out of here. There's like nothing you'll ever get in a bag. Oh,

0: When candy company Haribo first began in 1920, its founder, Hans Riegel, realized he needed a symbol. Enter the bear in gummy form.
1: I think he quickly discovered that the fruit gum in the shape of a bear is put a smile on people's face. And this is essentially the starting point of the Haribo brand.
0: In 1922, the Dancing Bear was launched. Larger than the gummy bears we know today, they rebranded as Gold Bears in 1960. But before the automated production lines and the global scale, there was good old-fashioned work by hand.
2: We prepared a table for you to understand the whole product. So, as I heard, you just got a baby.
3: Oh, we're gonna make pacifiers.
0: Molds like this would be pressed into trays filled with starch, so the mixture doesn't stick as it sets.
2: Now you see the difficult thing.
3: It's crack.
2: It's because if you go in here, it would deform it. Currently, it would be not good enough. Maybe you try again.
0: It's harder than it looks.
2: Now you would dose something, liquid into it. And there's your fruit gum.
3: There it is.
2: I was expecting this,
3: yeah.
2: I already prepared for you the final product.
3: You didn't trust that I could make this, did you?
0: Haribo now has around 1,200 different products worldwide. There are 4 production sites in Germany, but what the company says are keys to its success actually lie outside German borders.
4: You are a German brand, but not many people maybe know that you are a German brand. It's not, you know, front and center. Why is that? Why don't you make yourself sort of, why don't you sell yourself as being a German company?
1: Well, we follow a very decentralized approach. So we are convinced that it's the best for our business to be very close to our consumers and to our customers. And this is a principle by which we have developed the business to its current state. And as a result, a lot of our products have been developed with this in mind. So they are developed to appeal to the local market, to the consumers in that local market. The core idea is that we would like to serve the largest markets locally.
5: So getting to the heart of why Haribo is successful, the business

0: And there's your fruit gum. And as I was expecting this, I already prepared for you the final product.
1: You didn't trust that I could make this, did you?
2: Haribo now has around 1,200 different products worldwide. There are 4 production sites in Germany, but what the company says are keys to its success actually lie outside German borders.
3: You are a German brand, but not many people maybe know that you are a German brand. It's not, you know, front and center. Why is that? Why don't you make yourself sort of, why don't you sell yourself as being a German company?
4: Well, we follow a very decentralized approach. So we are convinced that it's the best for our business to be very close to our consumers and to our customers. And this is a principle by which we have developed the business to its current state. And as a result, a lot of our products have been developed with this in mind. So they are developed to appeal to the local market, to the consumers in that local market. The core idea is that we would like to serve the largest markets locally.
5: So getting to the heart of why Haribo is successful, the business has thrived for a century now, and that is very much based upon its core gummy lines. Those Gold Bears, the Star Mix there, which are the hero brands for the company. And that is fairly rare that you just focus on one individual product, but it has worked for them.
3: I have never tried one of those. Where is this one sold in the world?
6: In Belgium.
3: I saw the Charmallow chocolate-covered candy.
4: It's produced in Belgium, yes.
3: Produced in Belgium. You've made a foray into chocolate. Will we see more chocolate from Haribo?
4: No.
3: Oh, that was a firm no. This is just a small foray into the chocolate area.
4: Yes, because we are experts in the category in which we operate, fruit gum, licorice and foam, and staying close to this and staying focused has been the kind of key ingredient of our success. And therefore, we will not be moving into other categories.
2: Still, as consumer trends evolve, Haribo needs to adapt too, including more vegan, vegetarian and halal candy, because standard gelatin is derived from animal products.
3: Lots of consumers want less plastic packaging. There's also lots of people wanting less sugar. Do you see these as headwinds or opportunities?
4: I think they're a little bit of both. It depends. Consumers' preferences change over time. We consider it to be our job and our duty to be at the forefront of those developments. So, for example, in the UK, we have introduced a range of sugar-reduced products.
3: Haribo is over a century old.
4: Yes.
3: What happens in the next 100 years?
4: Who knows? I wish I would. I believe what is certain is that we will continue to be focused on the product category that we are in, and it will remain relevant for people because a treat is important for all of us. At certain moments in time, we would like to have a little bit of joy, and this is what Haribo provides.
3: That is all we have time for here in Germany. Thank you for watching. You can find more from us online at cnn.com/MPE. But for now, from me and my new pal Gold Bear, goodbye.
7: 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We are cooling down.

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1: I'm Will Ripley in Taipei, Taiwan, and this is CNN.
2: President Trump with some notable defeats for candidates he endorsed. The lead starts right now. On the heels of consequential primary race results, some of the big winners are here on the lead, including one candidate now backed by Trump after the president flipped his script after the one he actually endorsed lost. And did you know North Korea has 57 very powerful nuclear weapons? I didn't until President Trump spilled that and revealed plans to meet with North Korean leader Kim Jong-un this year. What the White House is now saying about plans for a potential face-to-face. But first, what could be a medical miracle? An experimental vaccine showing promising results for patients with melanoma. That is the deadliest form of skin cancer. Welcome to The Lead. I'm Jake Tapper, and we're going to begin in our health lead because a huge, first-of-its-kind breakthrough in the fight against skin cancer tops our health lead. Moderna's mRNA vaccine, combined with Merck's immunotherapy Keytruda, has succeeded in a late-stage trial for melanoma. The study's ongoing, but so far results show that the combination significantly reduced the risk of the cancer returning or spreading to other parts of the body compared with Keytruda alone. This treatment is actually custom-made for each patient based on an analysis of mutations found in their own melanoma tumors. The trial enrolled more than 1,000 high-risk patients with melanoma tumors that had been surgically removed. Melanoma is the deadliest form of skin cancer. In 2023, more than 1.5 million people in the United States had melanoma, and an estimated 8,510 melanoma deaths are expected this year, according to the National Cancer Institute. Let's go to CNN medical correspondent Meg Terrell. Meg, this is encouraging news. What did this trial find?
3: Yeah, Jake, as you pointed out, melanoma is a very deadly form of cancer. And for these folks, you know, they have had surgery to remove the melanoma, and then they're taking additional therapy to try to make sure that the cancer doesn't come back and doesn't spread further. Now, if they add this personalized mRNA treatment, we call it a vaccine because what it's doing is training the patient's own immune system to find their own cancer and to be able to fight it better. So each person, their tumor is sampled, their vaccine is essentially designed just for them. They give them this mRNA therapeutic vaccine, and it helps recruit the immune system to work on top of an immunotherapy drug called Keytruda. And now what they are finding in this trial is that it succeeded on those goals that you pointed out. We don't yet know the degree of that benefit in this large phase 3 study. We've heard from the companies, Moderna telling me today that

0: they do plan to file for regulatory approval within months. We should see the full data set presented at a medical meeting coming up sometime soon, Jake. Previous data from smaller studies has been really promising for this. And of course, melanoma, as you pointed out, very deadly in the most advanced stage when it spread to other parts of the body. About a decade ago, the five-year survival rate was only about 35%. Now that has been improving, but there's room for much more improvement there. And folks really hope that this could be a way to do that, not just for melanoma. It's also being tested in other cancers from lung cancer, bladder cancer, and kidney cancer as well, Jake.
1: And just to be clear, this is the very kind of research that RFK Jr., the health secretary, has been cutting funding for, right?
0: Well, he has been cutting funding for mRNA vaccine development, but specifically focused on respiratory virus vaccines. So about a year ago, they cut 22 projects worth about $500 million in funding focused on infections like COVID and flu. Now, when it's come to cancer, the administration and HHS have been more appreciative of the potential of mRNA here. But doctors point out that given the strength of these data today, it's not a good idea to be cutting back on mRNA technology at all, Jake.
1: All right, Meg Terrell, thanks. Let's discuss now with Dr. Catherine Wu. She currently leads the Division of Stem Cell Transplantation and Cellular Therapies at Dana-Farber, one of the nation's top cancer centers. Dr. Wu, before we dive into the details, put this into perspective for us in terms of how big of a deal this is in the world of oncology, fighting cancer. Would you call it a potential cure? Have you ever seen anything quite like it?
2: This is a big deal. I mean, this is a phase three study. We've long been very excited about vaccines, but really to have a phase three show promising results really infuses a tremendous amount of momentum into the field.
1: And what do you make of the data coming out of these trials? What more do you need to see to feel 100% confident?
2: Well, these are interim results. They already show that there is positive signal. I think that what we're going to gain in the time to come is a sense of the degree and the extent to which that benefit is there. But this is already enough to fuel excitement, not only for melanoma research, but also research across other cancers.
1: Yeah, that's what I wanted to ask about next, because I wonder, can this treatment be used as a potential building block to treat any other forms of cancer, pancreatic cancer, lung cancer, et cetera?
2: Absolutely. So immunology is cross-cutting, so it doesn't restrict its activity to only one disease. So I think what's going to be exciting in the time to come is to see how this rolls out for other cancers. For sure, there are difficult to treat cancers, and so that's still going to present challenges, but that's why we always need to create more and more tools to add to our toolkit to combat cancer.
1: And what do you hear from patients about this treatment? Are they anxious to try it?
2: Absolutely. So there's a great excitement among patients. It's very well tolerated, and often patients feel well on the vaccine. And so I think that all adds to this picture where there is benefit without a lot of toxicity.
1: And how did this even... Go ahead.
2: Yeah, go ahead.
1: Well, I was just going to say, how did the idea of combining these two even come to fruition? Is that something that people try all the time in labs, to take two different medicines and see if they work well together?
2: It's actually a longstanding approach that, I think cancer is a hard problem. You want to kind of come to it at different angles. And so it makes sense to put two different strong immune modulators together. The Keytruda is really kind of at some level, in my mind, it's a little bit like lifting the invisibility cloak. So it's really creating vulnerability for the cancer. And then the vaccine is kind of having very focused fighters come in and go at the cancer in a multi-pronged attack.
1: We really seem to be there's a lot in this world that seems pretty horrible right now. But in terms of medical developments, we really seem to be in a renaissance, in a great period. And I'm wondering how hopeful you are that within the next 10, 20 years, there might actually be cures and immunizations and such for all sorts of cancers.
2: It is. It is such an exciting time. I think that the technologies that we have right now to really unlock the secrets of the human immune response and also understanding human cancers are It's never been better. And the way that we can kind of put all of those kind of understandings together to create better therapeutics are there. So I think it's a truly exciting time.
1: Well, Dr. Catherine Wu, thank you for your time and thank you for being part of all this. It's really exciting to cover, and I hope there's more to come.
2: Thanks for having me.
1: A major marker in our money lead. I wish it was a good marker, but it's not. The U.S. national debt just passed $40 trillion. $40 trillion. What this means for your personal finances next. Plus, key testimony today in the case of Lindsay Clancy, the mother on trial for the killing of her three children. What a psychologist could say about her claims of having postpartum psychosis at the time of those killings. That's ahead.

0: understandings together to create better therapeutics are there. So I think it's a truly exciting time.
1: Well, Dr. Catherine Wu, thank you for your time, and thank you for being part of all this. It's really exciting to cover, and I hope there's more to come.
0: Thanks for having me.
1: A major marker in our money lead. I wish it was a good marker, but it's not. The U.S. national debt just passed $40 trillion. $40 trillion. What this means for your personal finances next. Plus, key testimony today in the case of Lindsay Clancy, the mother on trial for the killing of her three children. What a psychologist could say about her claims of having postpartum psychosis at the time of those killings. That's ahead.

0: big deal, especially for you kids watching out there, because you're going to have to pay it off. It's a milestone that will currently impact every American, every business, and of course, the federal government. Let's bring in CNN's Richard Quest. Richard, translate this milestone as folks look for specifics on how it affects our money.
1: Very simple. It costs more money for everybody to borrow. Why? Because the federal government borrowing money at these sort of rates, by the way, it's the highest rates for 30-year bonds since 2007. And what that means is everything else that's related to it, for example, mortgages, are also costing more money. Give you an example. A year ago, a 30-year mortgage was 6.5. Today, it is 6.6. Doesn't sound much, but if you think about the federal government spending $1 trillion a year just paying interest, 20% of all tax revenue is going just to pay the interest on that number. You start to see why this is so serious and why it crowds out and makes it much more difficult for everybody else. And that-

0: Some breaking news on our money lead. Confirmation that the U.S. national debt just crossed the $40 trillion mark. That's a big deal, especially for you kids watching out there, because you're going to have to pay it off. It's a milestone that will currently impact every American, every business, and, of course, the federal government. Let's bring in CNN's Richard Quest. Richard, translate this milestone as folks look for specifics on how it affects our money.
1: Very simple. It costs more money for everybody to borrow. Why? Because the federal government borrowing money at these sort of rates, by the way, it's the highest rates for 30-year bonds since 2007. And what that means is everything else that's related to it, for example, mortgages, are also costing more money. Give you an example. A year ago, a 30-year mortgage was 6.5. Today, it is 6.6. Doesn't sound much. But if you think about the federal government spending $1 trillion a year just paying interest, 20% of all

0: Bring in CNN's Richard Quest. Richard, translate this milestone as folks look for specifics on how it affects our money.
1: Very simple. It costs more money for everybody to borrow. Why? Because the federal government borrowing money at these sort of rates, by the way, it's the highest rates for 30-year bonds since 2007. And what that means is everything else that's related to it, for example, mortgages, are also costing more money. Give you an example. A year ago, a 30-year mortgage was 6.5. Today, it is 6.6. Doesn't sound much. But if you think about the federal government spending $1 trillion a year just paying interest, 20% of all tax revenue is going just to pay the interest on that number. You start to see why this is so serious and why it crowds out and makes it much more difficult for everybody else. And that, by the way, Jake, just to be technical, is why today the Treasury started this twist operation to try and bring down rates.
0: And beyond the fact that the percentage of the revenue in the United States that goes just to pay the interest on this debt is hundreds of billions of dollars that is not being spent on education or healthcare or whatever. What are our kids? I mean, how does this impact our children? What are they going to think in 20, 30 years?
1: There will come a moment where the bond market will not continue to supply the level of funds to the US government that it is at the moment. We're a long way off that. But as long as I've been covering business journalism, put it in perspective, I remember when that number, 40 trillion, was 16 trillion. And everybody said, when is the US going to get serious about debt reduction? And then again and again and again. And at the moment, from the One Big Beautiful Bill and beyond, there is no serious, credible attempt at long-term debt reduction. Until there is, that number gets bigger, interest rates remain higher, higher costs for borrowers, and your children, Jake, will be paying the bill.
0: Richard Quest with a bad message for Jack and Alice, my children. Thanks so much. And the world lead, President Trump, revealed today he expects to meet with North Korean leader Kim Jong-un later this year. The president defended his relationship with Kim, who is a brutal dictator, as, quote, a good thing for the United States. Trump also revealed this bit about North Korea's nuclear capabilities.
2: He has 57 very powerful nuclear weapons. Should have never allowed it to happen. They should have never allowed it. If I were president, I wouldn't have allowed it. But he's got them. I get along with him very well. I can't let Iran have a nuclear weapon. And I know Kim Jong-un very well, and he's going to be fine.
0: The president said that North Korea would not have expanded its nuclear capabilities if he had been in office. Of course, North Korea's largest nuclear test to date came in September 2017 when Trump was in office. You might remember during this period Trump threatening North Korea with fire and fury and mocking Kim Jong-un as little rocket man. The president's comments today follow his recent move to scale back longstanding joint military exercises with South Korea, arguing that the U.S. allies should have done more to support the U.S. mission in Iran. The Trump administration has yet to say exactly when or where his meeting with Kim Jong-un will take place. Coming up, just how soon we could see President Trump's name back up at the Kennedy Center, plus a judge's request in the case of former CNN anchor Don Lemon that may signal some mistrust that judges have with the Department of Justice. The DOJ, of course, bringing charges against Lemon and other journalists. Stay with us.
3: Life insurance is a wonderful asset, but what happens

0: And this is CNN.
1: In our Law and Justice lead today, President Trump's name could be back on the wall of the Kennedy Center as early as September 8th. Lawyers for the performing arts venue made that clear in a new court filing. That's less than 3 weeks away. Could we see a legal challenge before that? Let's talk about this and more with CNN crime and justice correspondent Caitlin Pollance and senior legal analyst Ellie Honig. So, Caitlin, the saga over Trump's name on the Kennedy Center has gone back and forth. It wouldn't be, I guess, the Donald J. Trump, John F. Kennedy Center for the Performing Arts. It would just say something like renovated or something.
2: Restored by, and renovated by President Donald J. Trump, right under Kennedy's name.
1: Under his, yeah, it's a little workaround about it. Do we think that this is actually going to happen? They're going to put it up before September 8th?
2: Oh, I think it's going to be on in court before that. We already know that the judge, the reason we know this, the reason that we know that that's the plan, that it would say those names or those words below John F. Kennedy's name on the front of the building is because everybody had to tell a judge that's been overseeing this and had previously said, you can't do that. The law says Congress only allows Kennedy's name to be on this public memorial, the Kennedy Center. But they're telling the judge, well, this is what the board just voted on. And everybody in here, or at least the people that are suing Joyce Beatty, the one of the board members, they want the judge to have a ruling by September 8th, and the judge has already indicated, this is Judge Casey Cooper in the D.C. District Court, that he wanted to get things resolved pretty quickly. He wanted to know what was happening here. Now we know, and we're just waiting to see, is he going to schedule a hearing? Is he going to tell them that this is not what they can do? I mean, I don't know how what is proposed here by the board is going to be defensible based on the ruling that Judge Cooper previously wrote. It's 100 pages long or so, and it's very explicit that you just can't add other people's names to the Kennedy Center. It is the John F. Kennedy Memorial Center for the Performing Arts, and it is protected in a way by Congress that the board just can't change. But it's an issue, and it's still an ongoing debate.
1: And Ellie, on another issue on the legal front, former CNN anchor Don Lemon, he is being accused by the Justice Department of disrupting a Minnesota church service. Don says he was there as a journalist covering protesters disrupting the service. But what's interesting is that a federal judge in Minnesota, a former federal prosecutor, says that she wants to see all the grand jury material, the transcripts, the notes. This seems to indicate that she's wondering whether or not the grand jury was given all the right, accurate information. How unusual is this?
3: Extraordinarily rare development in court, and it signals to me that this judge is giving serious consideration to dismissing the case. So two things to know about the grand jury. One, it's a one-sided process. The only people in the room are the prosecutor, witness, grand jurors, and a transcriber. And two, judges almost never agree to look at the minutes before a trial happens. And so we don't know exactly what the alleged infirmity here is, but 99 times out of 100, judge is going to say, grand jury is not my business. So the fact that the judge is saying, I'm going to take a look at those, is a real red light to me. And the judge has noted that DOJ, this Justice Department, has been found to have violated grand jury procedures in other cases, including out of Illinois against anti-ICE protesters. So there's a bit of history here as well.
1: And Caitlin, you also have some new reporting today on the Justice Department's case against former FBI Director James Comey, this whole 8647 thing. It sounds like the Justice Department wants to distance the brand new Attorney General Todd Blanche from this case.
2: Yeah, and this indictment came right at the moment where Blanche was really trying to prove himself to become the next attorney general. However, the Justice Department in these filings overnight says it wasn't Donald Trump that wanted to indict Comey for the Seychelles Post. It wasn't

0: Todd Blanche, it was the U.S. attorney in North Carolina, a man named Ellis Boyle. They say that no one even suggested that he pursue this investigation a year after Comey had posted that seashell picture on Instagram and then apologized profusely, talked to the FBI. They say it was Boyle's doing and they only clued in Maine Justice at the very end. But this is all becoming part of the court case against Comey, where he's trying to beat back and his entire indictment by claiming that he was vindictively pursued by the Trump administration because the president wanted to see him prosecuted. And if successful, if the Justice Department doesn't win in an argument like this, we could find ourselves back in the place of either having the entire indictment dismissed or almost a worse outcome for the Justice Department at times, having the grand jury record exposed. That's one of the cases previously, the other case against James Comey, where a judge pried in and looked and saw that the grand jury was misinformed.
1: Huh. Ellie, one more for you. So a trial was set to start about this movie, 2000 Mules, this nonsense movie by Dinesh D'Souza, full of lies about the 2020 election. The movie spread these false claims that some 2000 people were paid to illegally collect absentee ballots. D'Souza faced a defamation lawsuit over falsely depicting one man. The case ended in a settlement, we just learned. Claims such as these do run rampant in conservative circles. What do you make of this outcome? I mean, is this just Dinesh panicking and not wanting to have to tell the truth on the stand?
2: No surprise that Dinesh D'Souza settled this case because he has already admitted that he was wrong. So the plaintiff, the guy who filed the lawsuit in this case, is a normal civilian, a guy named Mark Andrews. He's shown in the movie, the video, delivering ballots, which Dinesh D'Souza says, you are witnessing a crime. This is ballot fraud. Now, of course, it turned out to be completely false. This guy was delivering his own ballot and his family members' ballots, which is perfectly legal. Dinesh D'Souza, believe it or not, actually acknowledged after the fact that he was wrong. So this defamation trial, had it happened, would have been incredibly ugly for Dinesh D'Souza. We don't know the terms. We don't know how much he paid. But let this be a reminder that this film, I don't want to call it documentary, it's certainly not that.
1: Fiction.
2: But this fiction, whatever it is used by a lot of people as support for these election fraud theories. D'Souza himself has acknowledged that this was false.
1: All right. Thanks, you both. Really appreciate it. Fresh off their primary races, we're going to have some of the big winners, including one candidate now backed by Trump after the president endorsed his rival during the primary, but then publicly dropped his support after that candidate lost. Stay with us.

0: Hello, world. I'm Coy Wire, and if you like comebacks, Cinderella stories, history makers, and a little bit of chaos, you can just enjoy to join us. Welcome to World Sport. As football returns across Europe, so do Champions League, right? 14 clubs, 7 remaining spots in next week's draw. Wednesday brought more First League playoff action, including last season's Cinderella Bodo Glimt. The Arctic Minnows from Norway facing Dutch side NEC. The Norwegians surprising lots of folks last season by reaching the round of 16, but no surprise when they jumped ahead in the first half. Sondre Fett finding nothing but net. Slots it past the keeper to put the visitors ahead before turning the pitch into a slip and slide. From there, they were in total control. Bodo Glimt adding another goal from the spot, and then again just on the other side of the half. Haitham Alisami gets his noggin on it for number 3. Bodo Glimt win 3-1 with the second leg set for Tuesday in Norway. Elsewhere, Celtic hosting Austrian side LASK, who are looking to qualify for the first time, but Celtic put on an absolute laser show in the first leg. Midway through the first half, Benjamin Nygren blasting the hosts ahead with a superb goal. The Swede absolutely thunders that one into the top corner. That's his 4th goal already this season. Celtic fans probably thought, well, there was your goal of the day, but Camilo Duran said, hold my beer, bro. Just before the half, the Colombian one-ups his teammate with an absolute screamer. The 24-year-old hits a stunning volley from distance for his first goal at Celtic Park. What's better than one goal? How about a brace of them? Duran, hungry like the wolf, making his presence felt in Glasgow with another wonderful strike, a left-footed curler this time for his second goal. Celtic cruise to a 3-0 win, second leg set for Tuesday. Spain's La Liga is back as well. Atletico Madrid opening its campaign Wednesday against newly promoted Malaga. Two clubs beginning the season with very different definitions of success. For Malaga, simply being back in Spain's top flight, worth celebrating. For Atletico, the bar is considerably higher. 11-time Spanish champs Diego Simeone's side hunting its first league crown since 2021. Atletico off to the races with an opening win, but they had to wait till the 70th minute for their opening goal. Lee Kangin ripping South Korea there, repping them, curling it past the keeper for 1-0. He joined the Spaniards this season from Paris Saint-Germain in the closing minutes. Atletico Madrid doubling their lead with a wonderful free kick from Alex Baena. He hits it right there in the upper corner. No keeper is saving that one. 2-0 is the final. To Real Madrid, kicking off their new season on Saturday, and the special one is back. Jose Mourinho, officially beginning his second act with Los Blancos, 13 years after leaving Madrid, one of football's most decorated and combustible managers, has come home. And for a club synonymous with spectacle, Mourinho's official unveiling was surprisingly unspectacular. No packed Bernabeu, no grand entrance. Instead, the 63-year-old completed his official arrival behind closed doors at Real Madrid's training complex Tuesday alongside President Florentino Perez. Mourinho replaced Alvaro Arbeloa, signed through the end of 2029 season. He's already been working with the team since July, but said making it official felt like coming home.
1: Real Madrid para mí, del punto de vista profesional.
2: It's more beautiful than my first time here, because the first time it was a feeling of getting to the top of a coaching career, and now it's still this, but it's also emotional. It's more beautiful now. I am one of you, and I have always been since I left, and now that I'm back again, you can imagine what this means to me to work for Real Madrid.
0: Earlier, our Amanda Davis was joined by a Spanish football expert, Rory Barlow, from Madrid. They began reflecting on Mourinho's low-key unveiling.
3: Yeah, Mourinho obviously has come back in. He's a militant figure in Spain, and he still, despite that kind of charisma and charm he has, despite the fact that he's a little bit more mellow with his older age, he still cuts the figure of an army general, I think, for most people. When the chips were down, when it seemed like the Barcelona wave was unstoppable during his first spell, he was fighting in the trenches and won a league title. And that's the current of thought among the Madrid hardliners, which includes the president, Florentino Perez. Perez, someone that has always, despite the respect and affection that he held for Carlo Ancelotti, has held Mourinho in a different regard to other managers. And I think we've seen that in the business. He's been trusted a little bit more than other managers have been with the players that they brought in. And he is kind of the manager that Perez really wanted to bring in.
4: Yeah, and we can see the warmth of their relationship in terms of their interactions that played out on Tuesday. There was no doubt Florentino Perez, decided on his man and went for him for a reason. But because of what has happened in recent history at Real Madrid, how do you think the pressure compares to previously on Mourinho to succeed?
3: Yeah, of course, there is huge pressure at Real Madrid. Any manager will tell you that. But I think Mourinho will be glad that he's not facing the juggernaut of Guardiola's side back in the day, even if this is a very good Barcelona. And to a certain extent, I think Mourinho can feel that the pressure is more on the players and the president, Perez, to get this right than it is on him, because he can point to three or four managers now that have come before him and not been able to succeed. Whereas it's the players that this will fall on. It's the players that really need to kind of dig themselves out of a hole. And equally for Perez, this is a choice of manager that falls squarely at him, at his door. And I feel like more so than in any period since he kind of left the presidency for the first time, his leadership is being questioned in the Madrid press.
4: Yeah, I mean, they have brought in a lot of new players, haven't they? Lost out on Rodri, though, which Mourinho was saying, you know, he kind of tried to downplay that. But I mean, do you think they've done enough in this transfer window?
3: Certainly, they're a lot closer. I think there's three or four positions or problems in the team that they probably solved with their transfer business, the likes of Diamande coming in, giving them a threat on the right-hand side. And that will allow Mourinho to kind of plan his side, just covering for kind of three, two,

0: juggernaut of Guardiola's side back in the day, even if this is a very good Barcelona. And to a certain extent, I think Mourinho can feel that the pressure is more on the players and the president, Perez, to get this right than it is on him, because he can point to three or four managers now that have come before him and not been able to succeed. Whereas it's the players that this will fall on, it's the players that really need to kind of dig themselves out of a hole. And equally for Perez, this is a choice of manager that falls squarely at him, at his door. And I feel like more so than in any period since he kind of left the presidency for the first time, his leadership is being questioned in the Madrid press.
1: Yeah, I mean, they have brought in a lot of new players, haven't they? Lost out on Rodri, though, which Mourinho was saying, oh, he kind of tried to downplay that. But I mean, do you think they've done enough in this transfer window?
0: Certainly, they're a lot closer. I think there's three or four positions or problems in the team that they've probably solved with their transfer business, the likes of Diamande coming in, giving them a threat on the right-hand side. And that will allow Mourinho to kind of plan his side, just covering for kind of two or three deficiencies as opposed to kind of across the entire side, which was the case last season for Xabi Alonso and then Arbeloa. But I think if you were to ask any Real Madrid fans, if there's one position, if there's one problem that they want to solve more than any, it was that position in midfield, just in front of the defence, which Rodri would have solved. And even if they've done good business overall, I think on a deal-by-deal basis, it's been pretty positive. You could probably look at each deal and say, would Rodri have brought Real Madrid closer to the title? Probably more so than any of their other signings.
1: And I mean, so much of the talk last season was about the culture, wasn't it? I mean, bringing in a new manager, a whole raft of new players certainly will have an impact on that. But one key player who has stayed is Vinny Jr. I mean, is it the right decision for him? Is it the right decision for Real Madrid, do you think?

0: tried to downplay that, but I mean, do you think they've done enough in this transfer window?
1: Certainly, they're a lot closer. I think there's three or four positions or problems in the team that they probably solved with their transfer business, the likes of Diamande coming in, giving them a threat on the right-hand side. And that will allow Mourinho to kind of plan his side, just covering for kind of two or three deficiencies as opposed to kind of across the entire side, which was the case last season for Xabi Alonso and then Arbeloa. But I think if you were to ask any Real Madrid fans, if there's one position, if there's one problem that they wanted to solve more than any, it was that position in midfield, just in front of the defence, which Rodri would have solved. And even if they've done good business overall, I think on a deal-by-deal basis, it's been pretty positive. You could probably look at each deal and say, would Rodri have brought Real Madrid closer to the title? Probably more so than any of their other signings.
0: And I mean, so much of the talk last season was about the culture, wasn't it? I mean, bringing in a new manager, a whole raft of new players certainly will have an impact on that. But one key player who has stayed is Vinny Jr. I mean, is it the right decision for him? Is it the right decision for Real Madrid, do you think?
1: Yeah, it's a debate that's going to rage on until Real Madrid win a title or one of them leaves, because I think the coexistence between Vinicius and Mbappe has been a topic of conversation for the last 2 years. It kind of reached fever pitch last season. And that is kind of the big question mark that I think, beyond that kind of midfield spot where Rodri didn't come in, that Mourinho has to kind of set about solving. Because so far we've seen bits and glimpses of both players performing at their best, but they've never really quite clicked together. So it's still a question mark for me. It's still somewhere that I think Real Madrid have to prove that they're able to kind of coexist with both of them in the same side. And of course, the interesting thing is you've now got Diamande. You've got a third forward in there, and it was always their defensive commitment that was questioned. And so that's kind of probably the number one issue on Mourinho's agenda. I think you're probably right to keep one of the best players in the world, but if they can't make it work, then it will turn out to be the wrong decision.
2: Buckle up for Act Two of Mourinho in Madrid. All right, still ahead. One of tennis's most fascinating talents suspended for cocaine. Nick Kyrgios has spent years battling opponents, injuries, and now a setback that could drastically alter the final chapter of his career.
3: There's a part of your body that's so important.

0: Tennis once climbed as high as 13th in the world with a booming serve, jaw-dropping shot making, also becoming known for fiery confrontations and controversial moments on court. In recent years, perhaps his biggest opponent has been his own body. A slew of injuries have limited him to only a handful of matches as he's tried to repeatedly return to the sport's biggest stages. Now, another setback, this one self-inflicted. In a statement on Instagram, Kyrgios apologized to family and friends, saying in part, "I'm not going to make excuses, but I do want to give some context about where I've been. The last couple of years of injuries have taken a huge toll on me, both physically and mentally. My body hasn't been able to do what my mind expects it to do, and coming to terms with being near the end of my career has been harder than I ever imagined." Kyrgios says he's taking responsibility. A provisional suspension isn't necessarily the final word on his punishment. The case will now move through tennis's anti-doping process. For a player whose career has always seemed to live on this edge between brilliance and turbulence, this may become one of its defining moments. Meanwhile, the Premier League returns this Friday when defending champions Arsenal face newly promoted Coventry City. The Gunners have already earned some silverware after beating Manchester City in the Community Shield last weekend. And millions of Premier League fans will be locked in this weekend, including one man who will simultaneously be trying to win a golf tournament. Reigning FedEx Cup champ Tommy Fleetwood will have one eye on his beloved Everton against Crystal Palace, presumably the other eye on the golf ball at the BMW Championship in St. Louis. Multitasking Tommy, we'll call him. Our Patrick Snell caught up with the Englishman and started by asking about England's run to the World Cup semifinals.
1: Reaching the semi-finals of a World Cup, quarter-finals of a World Cup, final, winning one, they're incredibly difficult. Just look at the history and the teams that have won it, but how hard it's been for great teams to make it to finals and stuff. So, I think they did great and they carry the nation for that period. We would have loved it if the guys could have gone further. And I think you feel for them. As a sports person, of course, I feel for those guys on the pitch that left it all out on the pitch and it just didn't go their way. And then as a country, you're left pretty gutted as well. It's so easy all the time to look back on what you could have done differently and wish you'd have changed things. But they did amazing. And yeah, things didn't go their way. Argentina are an incredible team of just seem to manage to win games, right? Spain were amazing. Spain was such a great team. But yeah, it was very close, but it's always an amazing time when your team goes so far in a World Cup because there's so much hope there. And it was cool. It was a very cool summer following them and getting so close.
2: Your beloved Everton were 13th last season. What are your hopes and expectations going into the new season? Hopefully better than 13th, right?
1: It's disappointing end of the year, wasn't it? We were doing so well. We were very close to Europe and we just couldn't quite finish it off. I've seen some clips of preseason matches. They look like they've been playing some decent football. Hopefully, we just need to build some confidence in scoring goals. And I think once that happens, that obviously makes a big difference. If you don't score a goal, it's very difficult to win a football game. So, you start every season off with a lot of hope, don't you? And hopefully they do great. I mean, you can't help but love the suffering of being an Everton fan and the hope, but we might have a great season. We've got a bunch of very, very good players, and the preseason stuff I've seen, we've looked like we're moving the ball quite fast and we've got a lot of creativity. So we will see. Looking forward to, you do miss the Premier League season when it's not on, don't you? Those couple of months where it's not.
3: Yeah.
1: We had the World Cup, so it kind of stops the bleeding a little bit, but yeah, you do miss it. I'm looking forward to it being back.
0: Good luck to Tommy's Everton and to him at the tournament. All right, still ahead. 11 national championships, more than 1,200 wins, 4 decades of dominance. But I asked UConn's Gino Auriemma about something you will not find in a box score. My chat with the legendary Coach Gino next.
4: Life insurance is a wonderful asset, but what happens

0: more human way to healthcare.
1: One of tennis's most recognizable and unpredictable stars is facing a potentially career-altering setback. Nick Kyrgios, provisionally suspended from competition after testing positive for cocaine. He received the punishment after submitting to a drug test in Spain this past June. The former Wimbledon final

0: Visit LegacyBox.com.
1: For 40 years, UConn women's basketball has been synonymous with one word: winning. But maybe the greatest lesson

0: Visit LegacyBox.com.
1: For 40 years, UConn women's basketball has been synonymous with one word, winning. But maybe the greatest lesson from this dynasty isn't found on a scoreboard. In a time when our differences can seem determined to divide us, Hall of Fame coach Gino Auriemma has spent four decades bringing people together with different backgrounds, personalities, and perspectives, and convincing them to sacrifice for something bigger than themselves. That's at the heart of the new Apple TV docuseries, The Dynasty, UConn Huskies. So what can the rest of us learn from the culture behind one of the greatest dynasties in sports? I sat down with Coach Auriemma and Emmy-winning filmmaker Matthew Hamacek to find out.
2: Much like the last two films that or series that I did, one was about Tiger Woods and the other was about the Patriots, I really didn't know anything about the UConn women's basketball team before I started. And what was so great about that is it becomes a process of discovery. I got to meet Gino early on, as he talked about, and then started talking to him and his perspective and the players and the rivals and sort of everybody in between. And you just start to realize there's an incredible story beneath the surface here that's not just about a team that has won at an incredible clip for 40 years.
1: Coach, when you were approached about this opportunity to tell the story of your career, of your teams, of your program, what was most important to you?
3: To let everybody see how much people sacrificed to make this work, how much the players themselves gave of themselves to make the team better, gave up individual goals sometimes for the good of the team, how much time was spent on the court, how much time was spent off the court, that this didn't happen by accident. You don't win this much for this long without great people doing amazing things. So I want everybody to see that.
1: Matthew, your previous series, The Dynasty New England Patriots, covered a 20-year run over 10 episodes. Coach Auriemma's UConn dynasty is twice as long. It's still going. How painful was deciding what not to put in this series?
2: Finding things that make these stories universal. And if you focus on that, the decisions on what to cut and what not to leave in and things like that become a lot easier. But, you know, it really helps when you have great characters like Coach Auriemma and, you know, Diana Taurasi and Paige Beckers and all of them to focus on, because I think when people watch these things, they can see themselves in them. Even though those characters are going through extraordinary circumstances, the emotions and the things that they're grappling with are very ordinary and universal to all of us.
3: But Matt, is that really true? 20 years and you squeezed 10 episodes and you crammed 40 years into 3 episodes? And you told me, oh, this is way better than a Patriots one. Way better.
2: Yeah,
3: I feel like
2: true.
3: We got shortchanged now.
2: No, I think you should be happy. That just means that you didn't have a bunch of cheating scandals and other big stories like that fill out 10 episodes.

0: So
1: that's I think it's a good sign.
2: That's a good answer, Matthew. You'd fit right in a locker room. This is the kind of banter then and ribbon that goes on. Listen, how did you two work together in the filmmaking process? Who was tougher during this process, Gino the coach or Matthew the filmmaker?
0: We both knew what we wanted. I wanted my team to win. I wanted my team to look and play like the best team in the country. And I needed to do what I needed to do to make that happen. Matt wanted this to be the best piece that it could be, the best series that it could be. And he knew what he wanted to make that happen. 90% of the time, those two things were in perfect harmony. The other 10%, you know, that's just normal, par for the course stuff. But he is annoying. And once you take that for granted, you know, say, look, he's going to be annoying. He's going to be annoying. So just deal with it.
2: 40 years of winning, but the bigger legacy is the thousands of little decisions and sacrifices it took to get there. The Dynasty, UConn Huskies, premieres globally Friday on Apple TV. All right, coming up, Fernando Tatis Jr. brought the bat, brought the glove. He apparently brought a cape. You have to see what he did to the Mets next on World Sports.

0: But he is annoying. And once you take that for granted, you know, say, look, he's going to be annoying. He's going to be annoying. So just deal with it.
1: 40 years of winning, but the bigger legacy is the thousands of little decisions and sacrifices it took to get there. The Dynasty, UConn Huskies premieres globally Friday on Apple TV. All right, coming up, Fernando Tatis Jr. brought the bat, brought the glove. He apparently brought a cape. You have to see what he did to the Mets next on World Sports.

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1: Oh, look at strudels. Oi. No, I don't want the whole thing to slide off. Hey. This is Budapest at its absolute glorious best.
2: For instance, the Ruinbar district.
1: Wow. Oh, look at this.
3: And you see, it's so much color, disco lamps and everything.
2: You choose your adjective by your generation. Budapest is in. It's hip. It's happening. Or simply, it's cool.
1: Everybody's getting ready for a summer.
4: But who wants to wait till summer?
5: 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We have a performance that sounds like somebody was playing a baseball video game with the difficulty setting turned down. Fernando

0: for Zippy Sweeper today.
1: Oh, look at strudels. Oi. Oi, I don't want the whole thing to slide off. Oi. This is Budapest at its absolute glorious best.
2: For instance, the Ruinbar district.
1: Wow. Oh, look at this.
3: And you see, it's so much color, disco lamps and everything.
2: You choose your adjective by your generation. Budapest is in. It's hip. It's happening. Or simply, it's cool.
1: Everybody's getting ready for a summer.
4: But who wants to wait till summer?
5: Welcome back to World Sport. We have a performance that sounds like somebody was playing a baseball video game with the difficulty setting turned down. Fernando Tatis Jr. didn't simply help San Diego beat the Mets. He took runs for himself and personally confiscated them from New York, the Mets hosting the Padres. And Tatis, watch this, on the very first pitch of the game, he says goodbye. He launches a 452-foot moonshot. One swing, one run, one baseball applying for frequent flyer miles. And in the bottom of the second, bases loaded for the Mets, and Tatis steals a grand slam from Francisco Lindor. Four potential runs erased, one spectacular catch. Tatis wasn't done. Apparently, hitting a homer and robbing another wasn't enough because he went yard again in the fifth. Two-run blast. Padres win 5-2. Tatis didn't just fill up the stat sheet. He mugged it. Another day, another piece of evidence for Pete Crow Armstrong's MVP case after becoming the first player in MLB history to hit a leadoff homer and a walk-off homer in one game. He led off with another home run the very next night. Now, rain would delay this one more than an hour in the eighth inning, but some Cubs fans, they started passing the time by whipping their shirts around in the air over their head when Mother Nature calls timeout. Just make your own entertainment. And when play resumed, Alex Bregman supplied the real party. Walk-off single to center. Cubs beat the White Sox 4-3, their second straight win in their final at-bat. And then just look at these celebrations. Water bottle celebrations and all. PCA is in the middle of the NL MVP race with the man who seems determined to make extraordinary feel ordinary. Shohei Ohtani, a home run for a second straight night, making it six consecutive seasons, reaching the 30 home run mark. Dodgers beat Colorado 7 to

5-2. Tatis didn't just fill up the stat sheet, he mugged it. Another day, another piece of evidence for Pete Crow Armstrong's MVP case after becoming the first player in MLB history to hit a leadoff homer and a walk-off homer in one game. He led off with another home run the very next night. Now, rain would delay this one more than an hour in the eighth inning, but some Cubs fans, they started passing the time by whipping their shirts around in the air over their head when Mother Nature calls timeout. Just make your own entertainment. And when play resumed, Alex Bregman supplied the real party. Walk-off single to center. Cubs beat the White Sox 4-3, their second straight win in their final at-bat. And then just look at these celebrations. Water bottle celebrations and all. PCA is in the middle of the NL MVP race with the man who seems determined to make extraordinary feel ordinary. Shohei Ohtani, a home run for a second straight night, making it six consecutive seasons, reaching the 30 home run mark. Dodgers beat Colorado 7-6. Ohtani versus PCA for MVP. Get your popcorn ready. Finally, sometimes a baseball score looks less like baseball and more like somebody forgot to turn off the video game. Milwaukee 22. Seattle 0. The Brewers tying the modern era MLB record for the largest shutout win. How rough was Seattle's night? Eighth inning, bases loaded. Julio Rodriguez makes the catch and he throws the ball into the stands, apparently believing it was the third out. It was not. All three runners score. When it's that kind of night, Mariners fans and even the baseball were trying to leave the stadium early. 22-0. Unlike Mr. Rodriguez, I know when the show is over. Thanks so much for spending part of your day with us. I'm Coy Wire. This is World Sports. Stay right here on CNN. More news is next.

0: Aires. And this is CNN.
1: Hello and welcome to our viewers joining us from all around the world. I'm Jim Sciutto in Washington, and you're watching The Brief.

Just ahead this hour, for the first time, the Israeli military admits to firing on the car carrying 5-year-old Hin Rajab. The IDF says it is now opening a criminal investigation into the case 2 years

0: Just ahead this hour, for the first time, the Israeli military admits to firing on the car carrying 5-year-old Hin Rajab. The IDF says it is now opening a criminal investigation into the case 2 years after her death. Calls mount in Ukraine for elections during wartime. This after the country's ousted defense minister accuses senior officials of corruption. And Harry and Meghan returning to the UK. CNN understands the Duke and Duchess of Sussex are moving back to Britain. Well, the United Arab Emirates is now suspending all trade and financial transactions with Iran. The UAE accuses Iran of firing 2 ballistic missiles at the country. Tehran denies it. The UAE is Iran's second largest trading partner after China. This comes as Iran's foreign ministry says the U.S. blockade of Iranian ports has contributed to goods shortages and price increases. After pausing negotiations with Iranian leaders, President Trump describes the current situation as good.
1: Right now, I think the situation is so good, but maybe at some point. Look, it's very simple. They have to get rid of completely. They have to get rid of no nuclear weapons. Iran cannot have a nuclear weapon. You know why? Because they'd use it.
0: The Israeli military acknowledged for the first time that it opened fire on the car carrying 5-year-old Hin Rajab and her family in Gaza. This happened in January 2024. The girl survived the initial attack and pleaded on the telephone with Palestinian paramedics for help. But an ambulance dispatched to save her also came under attack. Her body was found 12 days later. The IDF says it is now opening a criminal investigation into the case. Joining me now is Riyad Mansour. He is the Palestinian ambassador to the United Nations. Ambassador, thanks so much for taking the time.
2: Thank you for having me.
0: First, let me begin with the news, because as you know, the IDF previously denied its forces were responsible. Does this admission, does it change your assessment of Israel's willingness to investigate this credibly?
2: No, it does not. Because their record is proving that their investigations are not independent and not credible. And they have them for a while, in some cases for 2 or 2.5 years, and then they suspend them without indictment to anyone in spite of the clear evidence that crimes have been committed. So we are not, the record is not encouraging that this one is not going to be different, that the almost 88 cases, I believe, that have been, you know, in which there were investigations during the course of the last decade, and less than 2%, there were, in fact, there was only one soldier indicted and convicted. But he was released very quickly.
0: You may be referring to a review by Action on Armed Violence, which found that of 52 publicly reported Israeli military probes, 88% were either closed without finding wrongdoing or remain under some sort of review with no outcomes reported publicly. What would amount to a reasonable investigation, in your view, and reasonable accountability?
2: Well, first of all, in the case of Hindra,

0: Rajab, the evidence is crystal clear. And in fact, a documentary film was made and should have won the Oscar. It made it to the shortlist, but unfortunately, it did not. The evidence is crystal clear. The names of those who committed this crime is are known. And what would give them credibility is to detain those criminals and to begin immediately a court in order to serve justice for the victims and to give credibility to accountability. And they don't have none of these things. And of course, it would be even better if there is an independent international investigation to do that, and or international court to deal with that situation in order to see Israel changing its behavior, violating all norms of international law, rejecting rulings and positions of international courts, including the International Criminal Court and the ruling of the International Court of Justice, when it declared, among other things, that this occupation is illegal and it has to be terminated as rapidly as possible.
1: Which
0: They have to
1: organ?
0: show concretely a change of behavior so that people can trust their legal system. This is a scheme, and the evidence of it, as you probably know, that the Israeli government allocated $760 million as part of the budget of the foreign ministry to clean the dirt because of the genocide committed against the Palestinian people in the Gaza Strip. And even if they double or triple that amount, they cannot convince the international public opinion
1: Okay.
0: that their behavior is a behavior of a regular state that respects international law and the UN resolutions and the Charter of the UN.
1: Let me ask you this, because there are two other issues I want to ask you about. The Israeli government is now advancing plans for the construction of housing units in the what's known as the E1 area of the West Bank. Bids due in October. What's your reaction to this, and what does that mean for the possible future of a Palestinian state?
0: This is extremely dangerous, irresponsible, and threatening, the viability of building a Palestinian state and the two-state solution. What should be done in Europe and in the United States? I know that in Congress, I believe 85 members of the House sent a letter to Secretary of State Rubio, asking him to use all the power available to the U.S. administration to stop Israel from, embarking on the implementation of E1. In Europe, in addition to the European Union collectively and separately taking steps and measures in this regard, in the British Parliament, 125 members of the UK Parliament requested similar thing from their government, as was requested by members of the Congress in the United States. This has to be stopped, and I think that there are tools available to countries in their national capacity and collectively in the case of Europe and also the Arab countries and the Muslim countries in order not to allow E1 to be implemented, because it will sever the West Bank, north and south, not connected. And therefore, it make it impossible for the contiguity of the land of the state of Palestine, the West Bank, including East Jerusalem and the Gaza Strip.
1: Okay, final question. The Israeli Prime Minister Benjamin Netanyahu is now rejecting the U.S.-backed peace plan for Gaza, saying Israel will not withdraw from Gaza until Hamas is disarmed. Does the Palestinian leadership still have confidence in the roadmap, the successive stages of the Gaza peace plan, as envisioned by President Trump?
0: We believe that President Trump and the U.S. administration is capable of stopping Israel from this violation of even this agreement that they stated that they respect, that 20-point agreement of President Trump, in which he made it clear that no annexation, no occupation, no displacement.

0: of the Palestinian people. This agreement has to be implemented from point one to point 20, all of it, completely. And I believe that, that there is now rebellions from Prime Minister Netanyahu against this plan advanced by President Trump and received support from the international community through the adoption of Resolution 2803 of the Security Council. I believe that the U.S. administration should show resolve that to and pressure on Israel to respect the plan of President Trump.
1: Ambassador Riyad Mansour, we appreciate you joining the program.
0: Thank you for having me again.
1: Well, now to the 9 minutes that have shaken Ukraine. The former defense minister's stunning 9-minute speech calling for elections during wartime. Mykhailo Fedorov, whom President Volodymyr Zelensky fired in July after just 6 months in the role, declared that Ukraine faces a crisis of governance and corruption. He said the old system is protecting itself and scared of change. Fedorov's YouTube speech was an apparent challenge directly to Zelensky and marked the first time since Russia's full-scale invasion that a major Ukrainian political figure has called for elections, although, we should note, the nation's constitution forbids elections during wartime. Joining me now is Kira Rudyk. She's a member of the Ukrainian parliament, a leader of the Holos party. Kira, it's good to have you. First, I want to ask you first, as I often do, are you safe given the reports we're hearing of renewed Russian missile attacks on Kyiv, on Ukraine?
2: Hello, Jim. Thank you so much for having me. I went up from a bomb shelter where we hide during the attacks. There were at least 15 missiles that were targeting Kyiv this night. Right now, I think we have a couple of hours of breathing time, and then we know that closer to the early morning, they usually continue the attack. And this brings me to the point that at this situation, when people do not know what's going to happen in the morning, and if we all even would survive till the elections, it is absolutely irresponsible to be calling for ones, knowing that we cannot as a state assure the safety of those elections, and also that politically it would definitely tear the country apart.
1: Well, tell me then how the Ukrainian public can respond to these allegations of corruption now rising right up to a senior official in Zelensky's office. Is it damaging public confidence in the government?
2: This is not the first corruption case in the closest circle of President Zelensky. Let's be very honest. And the only thing that the public should be doing is watching really closely at the work of the anti-corruption organs. Last year, there were massive protests to defend the independence of those organs. And they have shown really good results throughout this last year. And even today, the announcement that they were making, it was showing not only that the corruption exists, but that they are able to identify it and bring the cases to the court. So in this matter, our position as politicians should be as well to help as much as possible for the institutions to work and to be really successful in cleaning up and making sure that it is not related to the names of people who are in power, but rather related to the institutions that are really working.
1: Well, short of elections then, is there something you need to see from President Zelensky and others in the government to restore public trust, perhaps without holding election during wartime?
2: So there could not be elections during wartime, no matter if President Zelensky would be or would not be able to restore the trust. But he really needs to consider to bring up the new government of the national unity, where the members of different oppositional parties would be represented. We have been calling for such a government for 3.5 years as of right now, and we are really willing to work together. This is what we are doing, because there is no political party in Ukrainian parliament that would be calling for the elections. We know for sure that our political ambitions are below the goal of our country, that is to win the war, to make sure that people are safe and that the Ukrainian nation is preserved. Calling for the elections right now is putting your own ambitions above this goal. And this is why there were so many people who voted today for the new Minister of Defense. And this is why out of 10,000 people at the protests to support Minister Fedorov, today there were only 50 people near Verkhovna Rada.
1: Let me ask you before we go, of what are the near-term solutions to Ukraine's dire shortage of air defense missiles, interceptors for the Patriot system and other systems? It takes so long, as you know, to manufacture these things, and it does not appear that the U.S. is going to come to Ukraine's help. What can you do in the meantime to help, well, keep people alive during the missile assault that is underway right now?
2: There are certain European countries that have those ammunition for the Patriot missile systems. We know of at least Greece and Spain that we need to work closer and push harder to get them to release those so we can have them in the meantime. We are trying to explain that the countries that are not at war may wait for the additional production of the ammunition for Patriot systems, while Ukraine cannot, and Ukrainian people may simply not survive till the moment when we will be manufacturing it together with the partners. Unfortunately, the instability in the world is such that everybody is right now thinking if they can trust the existing alliances, or that they should preserve something for themselves. And this is really unfortunate. So we hope that by the beginning of winter, our partners will come to mercy and will supply us with at least some ammunition for those missile systems. And we will have a chance to survive through the hardest months.
1: Well, Kira Rudick, thanks so much for joining. And as always, I wish you a safe evening there.
2: Thank you.
1: Well, this breaking news just into CNN on the British royal family. CNN understands that Prince Harry and his wife Meghan are planning to leave the U.S. to move back to Britain. The Duke and Duchess of Sussex are expected to relocate to a private residence outside of London later this month. Our Max Foster, who covers the royal family, joins us now. And Max, I wonder if we know why.
3: We don't know why. We've got very little information. The Sussex office aren't officially saying anything about this, but it is my understanding that the King was only told on Sunday. But the children are enrolled in British schools, so clearly there's been a lot of planning involved here. We know that Harry and Meghan were over in the UK in July. They met the King and Queen. It wasn't discussed then, but you would have expected, obviously, the mother and father to visit the schools that the children would be attending. So, you know, putting two and two together, you would have expected that trip to have confirmed for them that they were coming back to the UK. They may well be keeping their house in California, so maybe not a complete move, but with the kids going to school, it does suggest that. It's also my understanding the King is very clear they will not be returning to their royal roles. You can't be half in, half out, as he sees it. So we wait to see where they move, but it could be in the next few weeks, Jim.
1: Remarkable development, no question. Max Foster, appreciate you bringing us the news. And still ahead, the U.S. Treasury's surprise move to try to help steady the bond market. We'll discuss what is behind Treasury Secretary Scott Bessent's sudden announcement and whether it can and will help bring down those bond yields. That's next.

0: Putting two and two together, you would have expected that trip to have confirmed for them that they were coming back to the UK. They may well be keeping their house in California, so maybe not a complete move, but with the kids going to school, it does suggest that. It's also my understanding the King is very clear they will not be returning to their royal roles. You can't be half in, half out, as he sees it. We wait to see where they move, but it could be in the next few weeks, Jim.
1: Remarkable development, no question. Max Foster, appreciate you bringing us the news. And still ahead, the U.S. Treasury's surprise move to try to help steady the bond market. We'll discuss what is behind Treasury Secretary Scott Bessent's sudden announcement and whether it can and will help bring down those bond yields. That's next.

appreciate you bringing us the news. And still ahead, the U.S. Treasury's surprise move to try to help steady the bond market. We'll discuss what is behind Treasury Secretary Scott Bessent's sudden announcement and whether it can and will help bring down those bond yields. That's next.

0: Welcome back. In today's business breakout, U.S. stocks finished higher for the first time this week. Oil prices also rose, though, with Brent crude touching $92 a barrel at one point today. The big market story, though, took place on the bond market. U.S. Treasury Secretary Scott Bessent announced a surprise move that he hopes will halt this big rise in bond yields. The Treasury Department announced it will more than double its buybacks of government debt to help bring down long-term borrowing costs, which have hit almost two-decade highs. Yields are rising as investors demand higher returns due in part to rising inflation. 10 and 30-year Treasury yields fell by, well, over 1% on the news. All this as the cost of servicing America's trillions of dollars in debt keeps skyrocketing. Just about an hour ago, the Treasury Department said the total U.S. government debt had surpassed for the first time $40 trillion, the debt doubling in the past decade. Joining me now, Gregory Dacko. He is the chief economist at A Parthenon. Good to have you, Gregory. Thanks so much for taking the time.
1: My pleasure.
0: Okay, so first, how did the markets react to this? Do they see this as a meaningful intervention?
1: Yeah, they do. We have seen some bit of easing in terms of long end yields. We saw a decline of about 10 to 15 basis points for the 10-year Treasury yield, the 30-year Treasury yield, on the back of this announcement, historic announcement by Treasury to double the size of buybacks on the long end of the yield curve. But we have to remember that a lot of the pressures that we're seeing in terms of long-term interest rates are not so much cyclical. They are structural in nature. Large fiscal imbalances, as you just highlighted, inflation volatility, an environment where there's a tremendous pull for private capital coming from AI, and questions around Fed credibility, all of that are coming together to put long-term yields at a higher level for more persistent.

0: period of time.
1: Yeah, that was my concern, because those big driving forces, right, the inflation, the growing U.S. debt, concerns over the war in Iran, you know, on oil prices. I mean, does this kind of intervention become pushing against the string, in effect? I mean, is there sufficient intervention to overcome all those fundamentals?
0: That's the risk. That's really the risk that we're facing right now, because what we're seeing is a number of shifts in terms of global capital flows. We saw earlier this month the intervention of the U.S. Treasury to support the yen and avoid a sell-off in treasuries, U.S. treasuries. As a result of that, now we're seeing the U.S. Treasury announcing a doubling of buybacks on the long end of its yield curve. Those are all announcements that signal policymakers are concerned about rising long-term interest rates. The risk, however, is that if you do not address the underlying causes of these upward pressures on long-term yields, you're not really resolving the issue. Fiscal imbalances need to be addressed. You just mentioned that the U.S. Debt load has reached $40 trillion. More importantly, because interest rates are higher and the debt load is higher, the interest payments on the debt are becoming larger and larger, surpassing $1.2 trillion, and that's creating a snowball effect. So you really need to address the underlying fundamentals in order to address long-term yields.
1: Yeah, I mean, of course, that crowds out other necessary spending. The timing here is interesting because we're seeing long-term yields rising to highs of almost 20 years ago. 20 years ago was the run-up to the 2008 financial crisis. I mean, are there potential parallels here to, well, the ingredients for that big market blow-up?
0: There is a risk here that interest-sensitive sectors like housing, like large purchases for automotive, the automotive sector, could be under increasing pressure. And that's something you want to avoid, because we're already starting to see an environment where growth is increasingly narrow in the U.S. You are seeing a few sectors continue to drive growth, but it's AI investment, it's wealthy consumers driving growth. But outside of that, you're starting to see some fragilities. And if long-term interest rates remain higher, that means higher mortgage rates, which makes it harder for potential home buyers to buy houses or buy cars. It makes it harder for businesses to invest into the future and drive more growth. And so that's really where it becomes a risk for the broader economy. If you have this higher cost of capital for a prolonged period of time, that's really a risk of tighter financial conditions and a pullback in real private sector activity, which could lead to a potential downturn if persistent enough and profound enough.
1: I mean, it also does it not belie this administration's strategy, because they always say, well, we'll just grow our way. We'll grow our way out of the deficits and the debt. But if the growth is paltry and the debt is, well, expanding as we're seeing expand, it seems that that strategy has some holes.
0: Yeah, I mean, Treasury Secretary Bessent had noted that he had intentions to essentially drive 3% GDP growth and bring the deficit back to 3% of GDP. That's not going to happen. We are on a trajectory where growth is likely to end up this year around 2%, and where the deficit is likely to end up around 6% of GDP. So a big uneven type of picture when it comes to growth and when it comes to the rising fiscal imbalances, and that feeds back into this vicious circle, which leads to higher long-term interest rates and crowds out private sector investment. So we have to be very cautious about the economy right now. The economy is on this narrow foundation for growth, driven by AI, driven by affluent consumers, and driven by the stock market. But you could see here the potential risks where long-term interest rates being higher could crystallize into more pressures on the equity market and feed back into lower business investment and lower consumer spending. That's really the real risk for the U.S. economy right now.
1: Gregory Dacko, thanks so much for walking us all through it.
0: Thank you very much.
1: Checking now some of today's other business headlines. Retail giant Target says its second quarter profit got a boost from U.S. government tariff refunds. Target says it received nearly $1 billion back in the past quarter. The government is being forced to hand back billions to companies after it lost at the Supreme Court. Target says sales also came in higher than expected. The U.S. Federal Reserve is discussing holding fewer policy meetings in the future. The minutes of the Fed's most recent meeting shows that new Fed Chair Kevin Warsh believes only 6 meetings a year might be necessary instead of 8. A strong stock market debut for the world's largest maker of humanoid robots. Shares in China's Unitree soared more than 600% on its first day of trading in Shanghai. There are some of those dancing robots. Unitree raised more than $900 million in that IPO. China hopes humanoid robots will become the country's next disruptive product. It has spent billions of dollars on their development. Wow, I can't do that. Still ahead, stop the clock. The U.S. pauses its 50% tariff hike on Canada for 3 days. As trade talks continue, we're going to hear from the premier of Nova Scotia about the chances for a deal next.

0: in Buenos Aires, and this is CNN.
1: Welcome back to The Brief. I'm Jim Sciutto, and here are the international headlines we're watching today. The United Arab Emirates says it is suspending all trade and financial transactions with Iran. The UAE accuses Iran of firing two ballistic missiles at the country. Tehran has denied it. The UAE is Iran's second largest trading partner after China. Ukrainian President Volodymyr Zelensky has received a stunning challenge to his leadership. In a 9-minute video, former Defense Minister Mykhailo Fedorov called for elections during wartime. He cited corruption and a crisis of governance. Zelensky fired Fedorov last month. Ukraine, we should note, does not allow presidential elections under martial law. A helicopter crash in Kenya has killed at least 7 people, including Ecuador's chief of intelligence. The State Department says 5 Americans are also among the dead, and it is providing assistance. Telemundo said one of its executives was among those killed. Kenya's Red Cross says recovery efforts have been hampered by difficult terrain and an ongoing fire at the site. President Trump has paused new 50% tariffs on Canada for 3 days as both sides continue to negotiate a new trade deal. The tariffs were supposed to have taken effect early Wednesday, but negotiators are reportedly making some progress. President Trump claims a tentative deal is now in place. Here's what U.S. trade negotiator Jamieson Greer said today.
2: We feel confident that we've reached an agreement that will not only continue to protect American workers, American jobs, American supply chains, but really strengthen the North American economy and create a situation where North America will continue to be an energy powerhouse, a manufacturing powerhouse, and align on important things like economic security and digital security.
1: Joining me now is the Premier of Nova Scotia, Tim Houston. Thanks so much for taking the time.
3: Happy to be here. Thanks for having me.
1: So, as you heard us reporting there, President Trump is claiming that a deal is in place. We understand that the Prime Minister, Mark Carney, has updated premiers. I imagine yourself included. Is there a deal in place?
3: It sure sounds like it. I mean, I'd say it's moving the right way. What we're hearing is kind of very positive. It's positive from Canadians. Canadians feel good about, you know, the negotiating team we have feels good about where things are going. I'm also hearing the American team feels good about where things are going. So that's a positive sign. And we're really hopeful that we can get a deal and get this behind us, because it's like I say, this deal is a transaction, but it's a transaction in a much bigger relationship. We have a pretty extensive, long-standing relationship between Canada and the United States. We kind of want to get back to that, where we can talk about the good things we can do together, grow our economies together, support each other. So I'm really hopeful. We did have a briefing with the Prime Minister, and the Prime Minister is optimistic about where things are going, and I take that as a good sign. So we're really hopeful we're going in the right direction here.
1: As you know, President Trump's track record with deals that he himself has negotiated, including the USMCA previously negotiated with Canada, is not great for sticking to those deals. Do you have confidence that whatever is negotiated this week holds?
3: Well, we want to get to the signing to get through all the details for sure. But as you say, even then, sometimes things can change. But so, look, we have to be optimistic. I mean, the relationship is too important. We're doing everything we can as a country, and certainly as me, as Premier of Nova Scotia, we're doing everything we can to grow our own economy, to develop our own resources, our own energy supply, really take some steps that we really hadn't taken for a while to diversify markets and just make sure that we're more self-sufficient and self-sustainable as a province, but as a country as well. So all that's happening. We'll do that as well. But still, the relationship with the United States is pretty significant. It's, you know, we stood side by side in wars, fought beside each other. We've got friends relationships, family relationships, business relationships. They just go back a long, long way. And we need that relationship from both sides. And it has to be fair, and it has to be productive for both sides. So I'm optimistic that we can get this signed and that it will be honored, and we can move forward and really start to do the things that matter. Because, you know, as much as this is an economic transaction, there's still the emotions of it. And the emotions, it's been tough. It's been a long, long grind. Canadians have taken this very personally in many ways. Some of the things have been said about our country, some of the things, actions that have been taken against us. So the emotions are really raw and really serious too. But if we can get the deal and the transaction and we can move forward on the economic stuff, then the emotional stuff can follow that. And that's really where we all want to get to, back to, you know, back to where we were as friends and neighbors.
1: I mean, the thing is, the emotions you describe in reaction to things I imagine you're referencing, like all the 51st state talk and others, it's done damage. And I've spent some time, for instance, at NORAD, you know, where you have U.S. and Canadian pilots operating together. But in the consumer market, Canadians don't show a lot of interest in buying American products like American whiskey. You have said that Nova Scotia's ban on U.S. alcohol is not coming off. I mean, does an agreement made this week really make that kind of stuff disappear?
3: Some of it, yes, but a lot of it, no. So some of it, yes, Bart. So the Prime Minister has asked us, as provinces, asked me as Premier, if we can get to a deal, if we can put the U.S. alcohol back on the shelves. So that's an ask of me as a Premier that I would certainly be happy to honor for my Prime Minister. But to your point on the emotional part, just because this stuff is back on the shelves doesn't mean people are going to flock to the store and buy it. So there is that's a reality. But as long as we're in this world where we're at right now, where we don't have a deal, we have this hanging over us, we have all the rhetoric back and forth, the further that pushes the emotional healing away. So if we can get a deal, then we can start to get back to the emotional healing of just being trading partners, you know, neighbors, support each other, and it's a difficult, angry world right now. And it's nice to have a few friends. So we're hopeful that we can get a deal and get to the point where everyone feels like, well, at least we have some friends we can deal with and deal with fairly and deal with honor with. So I'm optimistic that that's what we're moving towards, but we got to get it over the line. That's for sure.
1: I get it. Before we go, Canadian officials, including other premiers, have told me that Trump's trade policy has been driving Canada to look for trade growth with other partners, other nations, than the U.S. Is Nova Scotia, has it been doing the same, and does it see that as a long-term necessity?
3: Oh, it's 100% we've been doing it. We've been doing it aggressively. I've spent more time on the road this year than all the other years added together, like looking for trading partners, talking about the potential of Nova Scotia. I'm the Premier of Nova Scotia. I'm on the other side of my country right now in Alberta, coming to you from Banff, where we're talking to, you know, potential investors, potential partners on Nova Scotia natural gas and Nova Scotia oil and Nova Scotia, you know, natural resource in general, critical minerals. So we are taking steps to make sure that we are growing our economy. We like and value and respect the relationship with the United States. They're our neighbor. It's always going to be a significant trading partner for us. But the reality of this period that we've lived through and are living through, it just reminds us that you can't put all your eggs in one basket. Yeah. So we have, out of necessity, found other trading partners, and we are growing our exports to other destinations, and we'll continue to do that. But hopefully this deal brings some stability back to some of the more traditional relationships we've had. But 100%, as Premier of Nova Scotia, and I am every Premier across our country, and our Prime Minister would be the same, we are looking to diversify markets, new trading partners, people that we can have new relationships with, and those we'll maintain as well. There's room for everyone, but there is a major, major lesson that's been learned here, and that is not to put all your eggs in one basket, even if it's easy and convenient and has worked. This has been easy and it's been convenient, and it has worked quite well for both for both countries, for the economies of both countries. But you get a little, you get to a situation where one tweet in the middle of the night can change things. Yep. Maybe that's not a long-term plan. You know, so we're looking very carefully at our long-term plans. That is for sure. We want to get this deal done. We want the United States to be part of our long-term plan in a stable, fair way. But there are definitely other parts to our long-term plan as well that we're developing.
1: Tim Houston, I thought that those mountains behind you looked a little big for Nova Scotia. So thanks for joining us from Banff, and you're welcome back.
3: Happy to do it. Thanks for having me.
1: Still to come on The Brief, a New Jersey immigration jail under scrutiny once again after a third migrant who was detained there has died. We're going to take a closer look at Delaney Hall and speak to a Democratic lawmaker about what happens there and what's next.

0: we can have new relationships with, and those will maintain as well. There's room for everyone, but there is a major, major lesson that's been learned here, and that is not to put all your eggs in one basket, even if it's easy and convenient and has worked. This has been easy and it's been convenient, and it has worked quite well for both for both countries, for the economies of both countries. But you get a little, you get to a situation where one tweet in the middle of the night can change things.
1: Yep.
0: Maybe that's not a long-term plan. You know, so we're looking very carefully at our long-term plans. That is for sure. We want to get this deal done. We want the United States to be part of our long-term plan in a stable, fair way. But there are definitely other parts to our long-term plan as well that we're developing.
1: Tim Houston, I thought that those mountains behind you looked a little big for Nova Scotia. So thanks for joining us from Banff, and you're welcome back.
0: Happy to do it. Thanks for having me.
1: Still to come on The Brief, a New Jersey immigration jail under scrutiny once again after a third migrant who was detained there has died. We're going to take a closer look at Delaney Hall and speak to a Democratic lawmaker about what happens there and what's next.

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1: A U.S. Immigration Detention Center in New Jersey is under new scrutiny after a third person who was detained there has died. Homeland Security officials say the death of the Guatemalan man was not disclosed because he had already been released from custody. DHS officials said Jose Chajon Rajon was processed last month at Delaney Hall, which is a privately run immigration jail. They say he had a seizure one day later and was taken to the hospital, then released later that week. There was no word on exactly when he did die. The DHS recently changed its policy to no longer report deaths of people who die within 30 days of their release from custody. For months, Delaney Hall has been the site of fierce protests with activists

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1: A U.S. Immigration Detention Center in New Jersey is under new scrutiny after a third person who was detained there has died. Homeland Security officials say the death of the Guatemalan man was not disclosed because he had already been released from custody. DHS officials said Jose Chajon Rajon was processed last month at Delaney Hall, which is a privately run immigration jail. They say he had a seizure one day later and was taken to the hospital, then released later that week. There was no word on exactly when he did die. The DHS recently changed its policy to no longer report deaths of people who die within 30 days of their release from custody. For months, Delaney Hall has been the site of fierce protests, with activists, elected officials, and civil rights groups calling for its immediate closure. The site has been at the center of allegations of inhumane treatment and neglect of detainees. Lawyers for several detainees say hundreds of people held there went on a hunger strike to protest conditions. Three men who have entered Delaney Hall have now died within a matter of months. Joining us now is U.S. House Democrat Herb Conaway. He's also a member of the Armed Services Committee and vice-ranking member for the Committee on Veterans Affairs. Congressman, thanks so much for joining. So you've been following the conditions there inside Delaney Hall closely. What have you and your colleagues been able to establish about those conditions? Appears we have an audio problem there. We will attempt to get that fixed, unless you want to just check your mute button, Congressman, quickly.
2: I don't see it. Is that?
1: Try one more time. We're gonna get that fixed.
2: We're all set.
1: You're back. Okay. We were talking about Delaney Hall. You heard the introduction there. What have you and your colleagues been able to establish about conditions inside Delaney Hall?
2: Well, most of the New Jersey congressional delegation has visited Delaney Hall, toured the facility, spoken to the detainees there to make sure that we understand what's going on with them. We've heard that there have been delays in getting access to treatment, even though there is a medical staff there at the facility. There's been a lot of concern about access to medications and to a timely treatment. Certainly have seen the reports about conditions in the facility, access to food, access to lawyers and the like to help them defend their rights there. And look, and all of them, all the people with whom I spoke in this, understand this is a minimum security facility, so we're not talking about the worst of the worst. The president promised to go after the worst of the worst, and he's basically sweeping up everyone he can get his hands on, disrupting communities, ripping families apart. The governor of Ohio, a Republican, Mr. DeWine, has said that removing detainees, the protected status of Haitians, will cause deaths in his states because they're very important part, that is the Haitians, of the care economy. And so these facilities are a stain on our nation, and they need to close. We've had more deaths here in a year and a half than all 4 years, twice as many deaths in a year and a half than under President Biden's leadership that lasted 4 years.
1: You and all eight

0: I believe New Jersey House Democrats wrote a letter to the DHS Secretary, Mark Wayne Wallen, demanding answers and accountability. Have you gotten any substantive reply to those demands?
1: We have not. And this rule change that will allow or permit ICE to not report deaths within 30 days of release is just a subterfuge, is a method by which the administration can duck accountability. It's critical that we here in the Congress get answers as to the cause of these deaths. They need to be investigated, and they need to be investigated by a third party, a party not attached to the administration, to make sure we actually get the truth about what's happened to these three men who've died in detention at Delaney Hall, and the many people who've died across the country and in similar circumstances.
0: Do you suspect that the treatment you see there, because it's not isolated, is deliberate, that it's designed to make the U.S. less welcoming to immigrants, illegal or legal?
1: Well, the policy certainly is to build Fortress America, to say that in spite of our legacy as a nation that took people from around the world who could come to this land, call themselves an American, and take on and for themselves the American dream and help drive forward our nation, the Trump administration is putting that history, that important legacy of our country, to one side. And it's to our disadvantage that that's happening, because we need the workers. We need people working in the care economy. We need people working on construction sites to build the 4 million homes that we lack here in our country, to make sure people get housed, to run, be involved in the restaurant business, and to start their own businesses. This is what America promises to people around the world, and the administration is turning their back on that. And worse, they are terrorizing the people across the nation who are contributing in neighborhoods all across this land. Mm-hmm. Now, nobody's going to argue with going after the worst of the worst. Our office, because we have had some detainees come to our Joint Base McGuire-Dix Lakehurst, we looked over that list to see who might be on there housed in the military base in the district. Mm-hmm. We found the information to be shoddy, incomplete, and that people who were said to be at the Joint Base were someplace
0: right.
1: else. And so they're not keeping data, and it's just emblematic of the incompetence we're seeing across the administration. These deaths should not have happened, and they wouldn't happen mm-hmm. if people weren't in detention.
0: Well, Congressman, we appreciate you walking us through the situation. Congressman Herb Conway, thanks so much for joining. Please do stay with us. The brief will return in just a moment.
2: The history of life is right

0: people across the nation who are contributing in neighborhoods all across this land. Mm-hmm. Now, nobody's going to argue with going after the worst of the worst. Our office, because we have had some detainees come to our joint base, McGuire-Dix Lakehurst, we looked over that list to see who might be on there housed in the military base in the district. Mm-hmm. We found the information to be a shoddy, incomplete, and that people who were said to be at the joint base were someplace
1: right.
0: else. And so they're not keeping data, and it's just emblematic of the incompetence we're seeing across the administration. These deaths should not have happened, and they wouldn't happen mm-hmm. if people weren't in detention.
1: Well, Congressman, we appreciate you walking us through the situation. Congressman Herb Conway, thanks so much for joining. Please do stay with us. The brief will return in just a moment.
2: The history of life is right.

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1: Now, a potentially watershed moment in the long battle against cancer. Test results show that a new vaccine treatment prevented melanoma from spreading and reduced its chances of returning. Melanoma is the deadliest form of skin cancer. The treatment is a combination of Moderna's mRNA vaccine and a well-known cancer drug from Merck. The procedure tested on more than 1,100 high-risk patients. CNN medical correspondent Meg Terrell explains how this could be an important step for cancer vaccines in general.
2: Well, this is being described as feeling almost like science fiction even just a couple decades ago, but now we are one step closer to seeing this potential new way of treating cancer come to fruition. So we are seeing these late-stage clinical trial results coming out from Moderna and Merck of what's called a personalized cancer vaccine, in this case for melanoma, which is the deadliest form of skin cancer. Now, it's called a vaccine, but it's actually a treatment for cancer. But the reason they call it a vaccine is because it relies on the same mRNA technology that's behind the COVID vaccines, and it acts to rev up the immune response to better recognize and fight cancer. On top of that, it's a personalized approach. So what happened in this phase three clinical trial is it's in about 1,000 patients, they tested it, who had had their cancer surgically removed. Then what happens is each patient's tumor gets sampled, biopsied, and they sequence it to see the unique signature that identifies that tumor. And then they design this mRNA cancer vaccine specifically for each patient's cancer. So then they're administered that personalized cancer vaccine on top of an existing treatment called Keytruda. And what that aims to do is to help the immune system recognize their cancer and to better fight it. And what they're seeing in these phase three clinical trial results is that they

0: met the study's goals. Now, we don't have the full results of the study, but what they say is that by meeting the goals, this prevented or reduced the risk that the cancer came back after being surgically removed, or also reduced the risk that the cancer would spread to distant parts of the body. And so we've heard from Moderna that the companies aim to file for regulatory approval within a few months. So this could really be headed potentially to market quite soon. And of course, melanoma being the deadliest form of skin cancer, this could present a really big treatment advance, both for this cancer and also for a number of other cancers where it's being tested, including lung cancer, bladder cancer, and kidney cancer. I spoke with Moderna's CEO, who said that he felt this was as big a moment for humanity as when they got the first phase three vaccine results for the COVID-19 pandemic. So really opening up, he says, as do many doctors, a new way of potentially treating cancer.
1: Exciting news for cancer patients. Thanks so much for joining us today. I'm Jim Sciutto in Washington. You've been watching The Brief. Please do stay with CNN.

0: In the deadliest form of skin cancer, this could present a really big treatment advance, both for this cancer and also for a number of other cancers where it's being tested, including lung cancer, bladder cancer, and kidney cancer. I spoke with Moderna's CEO, who said that he felt this was as big a moment for humanity as when they got the first phase three vaccine results for the COVID-19 pandemic. So really opening up, he says, as do many doctors, a new way of potentially treating cancer.
1: Exciting news for cancer patients. Thanks so much for joining us today. I'm Jim Sciutto in Washington. You've been watching The Brief. Please do stay with CNN.

0: I'm Max Foster at Buckingham Palace in London. This is CNN.
1: Up front next, the breaking news. America's debt just hit $40 trillion, an all-time record that has been soaring. But you wouldn't know about it from the president, who's giving a tour of his latest project at the White House. Plus, more breaking news, a political earthquake in Trump country. CNN projecting a Democrat as the winner of a special election in a district Trump won by almost 20 points. That Democrat will be out front tonight. And RFK has a new cooking show. He promises healthy meals at low costs. So, are the promises adding up? Let's go out front. And good evening, I'm Erin Burnett. And out front tonight, we begin with the breaking news. The U.S. debt now at $40 trillion, an all-time record and a bad record. No one should be happy about it in this country. Whatever your political persuasion, it's not a good thing. Trump did not acknowledge it. Instead, he wanted to talk about something else, his latest renovation project. This time, specifically, it was the driveway at the White House.
2: We got rid of the asphalt here, and this is granite. It's called the flawless granite. We get the best stuff. One thing I know how to do is build. And so we put a brand new face on the front of the White House on the ground. The cars will pull up, and this is what you'd have, as opposed to the asphalt, which was literally, they had potholes in it. It's ridiculous what the way this place was taken care of. Nobody, including other presidents, they didn't see it. But I see it because I was very good at real estate, like maybe the best in a lot of ways. And I love construction. I love seeing things properly taken care of.
1: From there, he went on about the new helipad that's under construction at the White House as well.
2: I felt it was too much slope. It's a slope for the rain, but I felt it was too much slope. And again, this is mostly going to be for helicopters, a lot of use. With the bigger helicopters, the more powerful helicopters, literally this grass would be ripped out by its roof, by its roots. And in one landing, the entire grass was gone. So now with the helipad, we won't have any problem with the grass.
1: Trump, you know, look, $40 trillion of debt, but look, we all like good grass, and Trump really seems to care about the grass because he's redoing it, too.
2: This has all been redone. It's all been topsoiled. In other words, we put topsoil, brand new earth on top. Very, you know, very, lot of good ingredients in that earth for grass. If you're grass, you're very happy.
1: It's a lot of detail. Trump likes to talk about that detail, about his projects at the White House and across Washington, right? Reflecting pool, other things. The New York Times' Maggie Haberman told Axios that 70% of President Trump's mind share, maybe plus or minus 5%, goes to his gilding, construction, renovation, renaming, and tribute projects. And a Washington Post analysis found that, I think,

0: Maggie's spot on. Trump talked about his construction projects 79% of the days in the month of June. Nearly 4 out of every 5 days of the month. That's what he talked about. Obviously, you've got an affordability crisis. You've got $40 trillion of debt, something everybody can agree is a really bad thing. You've got a war going on. You got a lot of things going on. But, you know, we're talking about these other things. And the project that Trump talks about the most, actually, if you look at it, is the ballroom. And he did bring it up again today. But there was a bit of a twist.
1: Right over there, if you notice, is where the ballroom and military complex will be.
0: So it's not just the ballroom. It's the ballroom and military complex. Now, it did not start out this way. OK, Trump has talked a lot about this ballroom. A lot of airtime has gone to this. And here is how he's described that project. When it first came out, he was very specific. Here he is.
2: We are going to make and build a ballroom.
3: We're going to build a beautiful ballroom.
2: A magnificent ballroom.
4: And a big a ballroom.
5: Beautiful ballroom.
0: But something happened along the way. Public opinion soured. People did not like talk about the ballroom. They did not like it. It seemed self-serving. It seemed pomp and circum, but they just didn't like it. A recent CNN poll found 58% of Americans were dissatisfied or angry about Trump's projects, his pet projects overall. So it shifted. It became not just a ballroom.
1: It's a very military complex.
2: It's a tremendous military complex.
1: A beautiful military complex and a ballroom combination.
0: That's an interesting rebrand of the ballroom. And part of the reason for this may be because the ballroom is tied up in the courts, which have said the construction needs to stop this week. But according to the New York Times, Trump has enlisted a team of 250 workers to push ahead with the construction 20 hours a day, 7 days a week, to complete as much work as quickly as possible, basically to make the argument that the project is too far along to be stopped at this point. By the way, how much does all this cost, right? All this fancy granite and the grass and all these things. The project itself, the ballroom, could cost taxpayers nearly $1 billion. It's just $1 billion, right, that America doesn't have, right? Back to where we started. The national debt just reached $40 trillion. Kristen Holmes is out front live outside the White House. And Kristen, the U.S. is in the middle of a war, midterms less than 3 months away. Is there anyone telling Trump that focusing on these pet projects the way that he does might not be the best thing?
6: Republican advisors, White House officials, allies, just Republicans running for office, re-election in the fall, have all been begging the White House, begging President Trump to stay focused and stay on message. They don't want him talking about the war. What they want him talking about is affordability, is the issues that Americans every day care about. And that is something that they have brought in new people to help kind of try to guide the messaging. But what we've seen so far is that this is what President Trump wants to focus in. This is what he likes. One of the things that he said today was, I love construction. That's not the first time he said it. We also know he is intimately involved in all of this, despite the ongoing war, despite the fact that his poll numbers are in the tank right now. He is talking about, when he was out there today, covering up potholes, where stanchions were going to be placed, the exact specific type of granite. We know that he has had conversations on the ballroom in between other meetings that he is having about policy or about the war. So right now, President Trump just can't seem to help himself when it comes to these pet projects. And it clearly is part of what he believes his lasting legacy will be on D.C. But I would also argue at this time that if this war continues on the way it is currently going with no end in sight, that's going to end up being what his legacy is.
0: All right, Kristen, thank you very much. Live from the White House, and Patrick Murphy and Adam Kinzinger are out front now. Patrick, the national debt hit a record $40 trillion tonight. The president responsible for more than that, more of that in his terms than any other, of course, is this one. You've got the war going on, and yet Trump, you can see how much he enjoys talking about those other things. He knows the details. He likes the details. He likes talking about that. 70% of his mind share, 79% of his talk time in the month of June. What does this say?
7: I mean, this says that he cares more about the reconstruction and renovations than he does iron for our foundations and the path that he's putting our country in. The big, beautiful bill is an example that added $3.4 trillion toward that. $40 trillion. That means every man, woman, and child in America, including our kids, owes $120,000 to that national debt. And every year of that $40 trillion, we spend $1 trillion on the interest of that national debt. It's not good. And he's focused on these renovations as compared to the foundation. He's focused not on the 50,000 troops that we surged in the Middle East, 18 of which gave the ultimate sacrifice. Not on the affordability crisis, where a gallon of gas is about a dollar more than when he took office to now. And not on helping everyday American families, because now they're struggling at their kitchen tables about what's going on in America when he's focused on ballrooms.
0: And the types of granite. I mean, he was talking about the driveway, Adam, and I played a little bit of what he had to say. He had a lot more to say when he was talking about it with reporters today. Here he is.
1: It's a very strong stone. It will never break. It will never leak. This is the highest quality stone you can get. It has a million year life. Can you imagine that? It's really pretty amazing. And it's a very special stone.
0: Adam, you know, we live in a different world than we lived in not long ago, right? So people, you know, pay attention to what they want to pay attention to, right? But how odd is it to hear this from him right now? Just to, all the other context aside, this is a sitting wartime president.
5: Yeah, it's crazy. But listen, here's the, I want to posit another theory on top of all the why he focuses on this. So obviously, you know, he's a builder, you know, he wants to leave a legacy, all that. But I also think, have you ever sat at your desk and you had so much to do that you pull out your phone and start scrolling Instagram, right? Or, you know, you do something that is because you just feel so far behind that you revert to the one thing you can control, which is scrolling through Instagram. I also see that, by the way, I've seen that in military leaders, the ones that do things like focus on whether you've shaved close enough or what your uniform looks like, are the ones that are actually the worst leaders for the most part, because they have to retreat to what they can control. And I think there's part of the president right now, he'll never admit it, he may not even consciously realize it, but part of him is out of control, recognizes he's losing this war that he promised was already over, the economy's in a bad place, the national debt. I mean, we could literally zero out the military. People need to understand this. We could zero out the United States military and everything we spend on foreign aid, and we're still in a deficit like greater than we've been in for the vast majority of our years. And I think he's just reverting to what he can control. He's out of control. I can control putting a new helipad in. The other weird thing is just they actually think, Trump actually thinks we care about his comfort, right? When he had this new bribed jet from Qatar that came out and he took everybody on a tour and they sent out pictures of how plush it was, I think they literally think we're going to be impressed that the president lives in comfort. That is the opposite of what the United States of America was founded on. We don't have a king. We want the president to be well fed, well taken care of, well protected and comfortable, but not to live in plush surroundings. And I think they've completely lost the plot here, which is why he's at a 33% approval rating.
0: And I mean, look, you've got all the, you know, the kind of the gold gilding, right? As Maggie said, talks about the, you know, gilding and things like that. That's part of the entire decorating, right? And he's very proud of that. You're also a former prosecutor, so I just want to ask you about something I mentioned there at the top of the show, which is that Trump has this 250-person crew working 20 hours a day, 7 days a week, to basically get this ballroom so far advanced that the argument they're going to make to the court is it's too late. It's too late to stop it. Yep. Does that, I mean, there, is that actually going to work legally, if not logistically?
7: Yeah, I mean, let's just backtrack real fast. He did this without going to Congress, which has the power of the purse, right? So he went around Congress, and then he got sued for doing basically this unconstitutional act. The lower courts have said, Mr. President, you can't do this. The appellate court said you can't do this. Go now in front of the Supreme Court. What's he doing? He's saying, hey, all you guys, 250 folks, 7 days a week, as you mentioned, 20 hours a day. The reality of it is they've already knocked down the East Wing. His arguments in the court filing was it's 65% complete. So they can't rebuild now the East Wing, et cetera. So we'll see what the Supreme Court will say. That they'll make a statement shortly within the next couple of days. But the reality of it is, Aaron, it's a distraction. You know, Adam and I served in Iraq, both of us. You know, we've lost 18 men and women already in the Iran war, which is a war of choice. The reality of it is this, is that we have a president that is asleep at the wheel.
0: So Adam, you know, there's other comments as well, okay, that were a little odd today. So we're talking about the appearance of the White House and the specific projects. But then he said something else that I know stood out to you. I'll play it.
1: I donated the flagpoles, one on each side, because the White House didn't really have an appropriate American flag. It had a small one on top. We left that, but it didn't have an appropriate American flag. And this is a great poll. This is the top of the line. It's tapered. This isn't a straight up and down job, which looks terrible, frankly. That's a tapered poll. Great. I'm very good at flag polls.
0: Adam?

0: his arguments in the court filing was it's 65% complete, so they can't rebuild now the East Wing, et cetera. So we'll see what the Supreme Court will say. That they'll make a statement shortly within the next couple of days. But the reality of it is, Aaron, it's a distraction. You know, Adam and I served in Iraq, both of us. You know, we've lost 18 men and women already in the Iran war, which is a war of choice. The reality of it is this, is that we have a president that is asleep at the wheel.
1: So Adam, you know, there's other comments as well, okay, that we're a little odd today. So we're talking about the appearance of the White House and the specific projects. But then he said something else that I know stood out to you. I'll play it.
2: I donated the flagpoles, one on each side, because this, the White House didn't really have an appropriate American flag. It had a small one on top. We left that, but it didn't have an appropriate American flag. And this is a great pole. This is the top of the line. It's tapered. This isn't a straight up and down job, which looks terrible, frankly. That's a tapered pole. Great. I'm very good at flag poles.
1: Adam?
3: Look, I mean, I don't mean to laugh because he is literally the president of the United States and makes key decisions for, you know, my four-year-old son's life in the future, our life and everything else. But honestly, and I'm not saying this is a gratuitous hit. I just mean it. Like if you were sitting down with your uncle or your grandfather or your parents and they were talking like that, you'd start to ask some follow-up questions to make sure they were okay. I mean, it's just we're in this weird time where we've grown numb to this kind of stuff. The obsession with the tapered flagpole, the, you know, where you land your helicopter, his plush. We've become so numb that we're not thinking about it. But if you would transport each of us from 2018 to this moment and play those sound bites, we would think we were in Bizarro World or Earth 2 or something that's not real. And the sad thing is, as my friend Patrick said, there are people right now on overseas on the Lincoln that have been there 250 days.

0: I donated the flagpoles, one on each side, because this, the White House didn't really have an appropriate American flag. It had a small one on top. We left that, but it didn't have an appropriate American flag. And this is a great pole. This is the top of the line. It's tapered. This isn't a straight up and down job, which looks terrible, frankly. That's a tapered pole. Great. I'm very good at flag poles.
1: Adam?
2: Look, I mean, I don't mean to laugh because he is literally the president of the United States and makes key decisions for, you know, my four-year-old son's life in the future, our life and everything else. But honestly, and I'm not saying this is a gratuitous hit. I just mean it. Like if you were sitting down with your uncle or your grandfather or your parents and they were talking like that, you'd start to ask some follow-up questions to make sure they were okay. I mean, it's just we're in this weird time where we've grown numb to this kind of stuff. The obsession with the tapered flagpole, the, you know, where you land your helicopter, his plush. We've become so numb that we're not thinking about it. But if you would transport each of us from 2018 to this moment and play those sound bites, we would think we were in Bizarro World or Earth 2 or something that's not real. And the sad thing is, as my friend Patrick said, there are people right now on overseas on the Lincoln that have been there 250 days that are working their tail off for the American people. And you have a president that doesn't seem to be taking this very seriously. And that's what breaks my heart, I think, more than anything.
3: You know, Aaron, Adam's point is right on. The fact is this, is that we both served in Iraq. We both wore the flag on our shoulder and our uniform over there.
1: Yep.
3: The flag is always going to be stamped on my heart. We love our country. But patriotism, it's not about the size of your flagpole. It's what do you do for the families, for that flag that flag represents. Mm-hmm. And that's what we want to see out of the White House in Washington, D.C. We're not seeing it right now.
1: Thank you both very much. I appreciate you. And next, new details about Trump's assistant as we hear more from Natalie Harp in her own words. Plus, breaking news, a major upset in Trump country. We are just projecting this, that a Democrat is going to win a special election in a district that Trump carried by nearly 20 points. That is a stunning turnaround. The winner is our guest. And breaking news, Prince Harry and Meghan Markle making a surprise move, going back to the UK. After all that, why now?
4: Ted Bomb. Studio's clear. You can break cameras 2 and 3. Stand by, brake master. In 3, 2, 1, effect. Roll your brake, please.
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1: Tonight, new details about Trump's powerful aide, Natalie Harp. Maggie Haberman in the New York Times with new reporting on video they've seen of Harp at Trump's golf course in Scotland. Sprinting, the Times reports, great distances to keep up with Trump's golf cart. According to the Times, Harp then wrote a letter afterwards to the president in which she wrote, and I quote, "I also am sorry if I was an embarrassment walking the course in Scotland. I want things to always be right between us. I also know I've been distracted all week, forgetting to eat throughout the days and even forgetting to sleep and only catching a couple hours at a time. With all my heart, Natalie." Harp's role is central to Trump, and she is also in constant contact with foreign leaders and the gatekeeper to the president of the United States. Out front now, Maggie Haberman, the White House correspondent for The New York Times and also the co-author of the book Regime Change, Inside the Imperial Presidency of Donald Trump. And Maggie, you note in your new article that Natalie Harp never takes a day off, not even a Sunday, right? She is committed and she is indefatigable. How much does Trump depend on her?
2: A lot. And it's important to note, Aaron, you know, in our reporting, that story was by Sean McCreesh, my colleague and me. Jonathan and I have separate reporting in Regime Change just about how Trump views her. And part of it is, you know, he will describe to other aides that, and said this during the interregnum period, that, you know, everyone else will go off and make money. She'll never leave. That essentially she is the person who loves him as much as his wife and children. And she serves a specific purpose. In a White House, in a government, there are other channels, official channels of information. You know, she doesn't provide him with his national security briefing, the presidential daily brief. She is not the White House staff secretary, which is supposed to be the last step for paper flow. She's not the press secretary, from whom certain media requests are supposed to come. She is a channel by which, as you said, foreign leaders try to reach him if they can't some other way. She is a channel by which he reaches people he sees on television, who he likes what they are saying, or that he will just send out notes to. She is with him so much of the day during those meetings, and she is talking to him throughout the evening about social media posts. So she is a specific channel of information, but she is one that he considers very important, and so do other people outside the White House.
1: So you've reported, you know, you're talking about how she's by his side. She writes many of his tweets. The series The Art of the Surge showed some of this in real time when Trump was responding to Kamala Harris's speech at the 2024 Democratic Convention, right? So they put these images there. I'll play a clip.
3: How many people are watching? At
4: home, can we tell how many, Dan? How many people are watching?
3: She's talking about how great San Francisco was before she destroyed it.
5: Do not limit access to birth control or IVF.
6: Trust women?
5: That is a lie.
7: Well, we trust women.
3: I trust women also.
6: To restore reproductive freedom.
3: And I will keep women safe.
7: Of the United States, I will proudly sign it into law.
3: She won't.
1: Maggie, you have covered Trump for a long time, his entire tenure as president, back when he was a businessman. Has he ever had someone who plays the role she's playing now before?
2: It's interesting. There are people who she reminds those who have been around Trump's world for a very long time of. He used to have this group of assistants slash secretaries who would sit outside of his office on the 26th floor of Trump Tower. Some of them were very, very, very serious gatekeepers. Norma Federer was one, his longtime assistant. After that, Rona Graff. But there were a number of them, and he would refer to them as the girls. And so Natalie Harp has, you know, in the observation of some people, taken over a similar role, where she is sitting, you know, not outside the Oval Office most of the time, but in the Oval Office. She sits off to the side next to the entrance to the exit to the colonnade and the Rose Garden.

0: she has a laptop or she has a tablet, and she is there when he wants to go fetch papers. She, for instance, was the person who handed Jonathan and me a two-pager when we were in the Oval Office for a fact-checking interview with the president in March of this year, in which a history buff compared him to the most powerful monsters and conquerors that had ever lived.
1: So, you know, obviously she's got a position now of incredible power. Because, as you point out, it's not outside the Oval Office, it's inside the Oval Office. You've got world leaders that call her. But you report a few interesting things. One, she operates entirely outside the chain of command with all of that power and influence. So I'm curious, Maggie, from your reporting, what do other White House staffers think about her role? And given her access and all the places that she is and all the people that she is dealing with, does she have a security clearance? Has she been vetted given this role that she's playing in the government?
0: Yeah, our understanding is that she does have a security clearance, although precisely where that was in the process last year, everybody who came into the Oval Office, into the West Wing at a senior level, was granted a security clearance on day one temporarily. She then, our understanding is, went through the process. It's not exactly clear when, though. There's been some reports that there might have been a lag. She is not beloved by a lot of her colleagues. She does sometimes work through the process. There are people who will say that she, more regularly than she used to, will update colleagues on what she's doing. But there has been a lot of controversy around HARP's role for a while. And, you know, what it ends up being reduced to in the descriptions of some people is, you know, essentially a food fight. It's different than that. I mean, she is somebody who has a huge level of access to the president. He obviously wants her there. But this is a White House. This is not a campaign. And so this is going to raise different questions about who is around the president and who is working on the taxpayer salary.
1: Right, right. As you report, taxpayer-funded $150,000 salary as well. Maggie, thank you very much. Maggie Haberman there, of course. And how did Natalie HARP become Trump's closest aide with all of this power and access? Kristen Holmes is out front.
2: I'm Natalie HARP, a formerly forgotten American from California.
3: Forgotten no more. President Trump's executive assistant, 35-year-old Natalie HARP, has been thrust into the spotlight after it was revealed she was one of a few aides that joined Trump on a secret flight out of Turkey. HARP is Trump's most devoted aide. She once jumped in the trunk of an SUV to ensure she would be able to be with the president for a court appearance when there weren't enough seats in the motorcade. She serves as a gatekeeper to the president, providing him with a constant flow of articles and social media posts. She has earned the title of human printer because she travels with a printer wherever the president goes to ensure he has whatever he needs at his fingertips.
4: It goes faster if you plug it into the generator.
3: And spends hours typing up his social media posts as he dictates them.
5: I will keep women safe.
3: Her loyalty surpasses politics. She says the president saved her life when she was diagnosed with bone cancer, citing 2018 legislation.
5: And I was watching and I heard the story of an incredible, unbelievable young woman who was battling rare bone cancer.
6: As I like to say, I'm not dying from cancer anymore, thanks to President Trump. I'm living with cancer.
5: Her name is Natalie HARP, and she lit up the television screen like very few people I've ever seen do it.
3: It was her television presence that led to the president inviting her to speak at the 2020 Republican convention.
2: I wouldn't be alive today if it wasn't for you.
3: HARP then worked briefly as an anchor on the ultra-conservative One America News Network, where she amplified Trump's rhetoric on elections.
6: It's like, if President Trump, who's the most popular president really in history, the most loved president, if they can rig it against him, what makes you think that all of a sudden you're going to win in 2024 if you do nothing on election integrity?
3: And bolstered his administration's work.
6: Just 1 year ago, the Democrats were the anti-vaxxers because they didn't want President Trump to get the credit for the medical miracle that was Operation Warp Speed.
3: Before officially joining his team.
7: He was my first exposure to politics, and I loved it. Like, this guy, you know, he gets it.
3: HARP can often be seen in the background during President Trump's events, smiling at the president and nodding along as he speaks, always in his corner.
6: You picked us up, and you made us great again.
3: Kristen Holmes, CNN, The White House.
1: And next, an Air Force major detained again after calling for Trump's impeachment on the steps of the U.S. Capitol. His attorney responds. Plus, breaking news, CNN projecting a Democrat just scored a major victory in Trump country, winning a special election in a district that Trump won by an astounding 20 points. He's our guest after this.

0: an anchor on the ultra-conservative One America News Network, where she amplified Trump's rhetoric on elections.
1: It's like, if President Trump, who's the most popular president really in history, the most loved president, if they can rig it against him, what makes you think that all of a sudden you're going to win in 2024 if you do nothing on election integrity?
0: And bolstered his administration's work.
1: Just 1 year ago, the Democrats were the anti-vaxxers because they didn't want President Trump to get the credit for the medical miracle that was Operation Warp Speed.
0: Before officially joining his team.
2: He was my first exposure to politics, and I loved it. Like, this guy, you know, he gets it.
0: Harp can often be seen in the background during President Trump's events, smiling at the president and nodding along as he speaks, always in his corner.
3: You picked us up, and you made us great again.
0: Kristen Holmes, CNN, The White House.
4: And next, an Air Force major detained again after calling for Trump's impeachment on the steps of the U.S. Capitol. His attorney responds. Plus, breaking news, CNN projecting a Democrat just scored a major victory in Trump country, winning a special election in a district that Trump won by an astounding 20 points. He's our guest after this.

0: CNN. Breaking news, a political earthquake in Trump country. CNN projecting that just before we came on the air that Brandon Dukes, a Democrat, will win a Pennsylvania state House district that Trump carried by nearly 20 points in 2024. Obviously, that's a seismic shift. And Dukes is going to be our guest in just a moment. His win in this special election is sending shockwaves across the country. Pete Buttigieg said, quote, this is a big deal. Brandon Dukes just flipped a Pennsylvania state House seat held by Republicans for almost 30 years. And the vice chair of the DNC, Malcolm Kenyatta, said this is a district the Democrats should not have had a chance to come within sneezing distance of. And from Congressman Ted Lieu, a member of House Democratic leadership, November is coming. And out front now in his first national interview since claiming victory, Brandon Dukes. And Brandon, obviously, we're just able to make this call. As I said, this is a seismic event. How does it feel to be told, you know, you've officially won this race?
1: Thank you for having me, Aaron. It feels pretty good, and it's still trying to grasp the whole victory that we had yesterday. So, we look forward to going to Harrisburg. It's definitely a good feeling.
0: I mean, so your opponent's mother told the Pittsburgh Post-Gazette last night, quote, I'm really shocked, right, at how things were going down. And I gave the numbers, right? Trump won this district by 20 points, okay? So it's fair to say you're shocked. I mean, but are you shocked? You were the one out campaigning every day.
1: Yeah, I mean, I'm a little shocked, but not too shocked, because we knew this district could be flipped. I ran for a supervisor seat last year in part of the district, and it was pretty much the same results that we got last night. So I knew, I had a feeling that this is a purple district. It's a swing district, and Democrats could definitely flip it in the midterm years. So, and especially in a special election like we saw last night.
0: Right. So your boots on the ground. So you felt it was purple. Anybody looking at this district would have said it was bright red, right? 30 years and Trump winning it by 20 points. And I guess I'm curious as to what you saw there, because the DNC vice chair, and I just mentioned him a moment ago, Malcolm Kenyatta, also a Pennsylvania state representative, posted a long thread today. Mm-hmm. And he said that your victory, quote, in deep mm-hmm. Trump country is the canary in the coal mine for Dems come this November. Winning here means there is not a single safe seat for the GOP. Now, again, interesting, you referred to it as purple. He refers to it as deep Trump country. So how do you see this, Brandon? Do you think that he has a point for the GOP, or do you think that what you're seeing in your district is very specific and unique to where you are?
1: I do. But one thing that's important about this district is that the demographics have been changing for the last few years. It's becoming much more younger and more progressive, so that worked in our favor. And like the vice chair said about being the canary in the coal mine, that's what I was. I went down in there and I ran and made it competitive and finally flipped the seat. So now it's safe

0: too. No seed is safe red or safe D, and we proved that last night. So, but every race is different, and this was particular because it was a changing demographic and plus a special election too, which helped us secure this win last night.
1: So you talk about the changing demographic, and maybe that's part of your answer to my next question, which is, what were the issues that motivated people to turn out? I mean, obviously, you're going to face the same opponent in November, right? You're going to run off again on this. But what were the issues that actually motivated people and got them to have this dramatic swing?
0: I think the overall issue that drove people to the polls were change, being a candidate of change. The district has had the same party representation for the last 30 some years, and we are offering them something different. Of course, affordability was an issue in the district with the cost of living skyrocketing. Public education was an issue on a lot of people's minds. And of course, it's such a growing district population as well that we have an infrastructure that's starting to become outdated that we need to catch up with. So those were some of the top issues that we ran with. Those are the issues that we heard from voters at the doors, and we promised to deliver on them, and it resonated pretty well as we saw last night. So those are some of the issues that we ran on.
1: Yeah, well, I think it's really interesting what you list there, because what you said is really important. Some of the things that you didn't say that get a lot of discussion also are important, that those weren't issues. So a lot to learn there. Brandon, I appreciate your time and thank you very much as we've just been able to project that extremely significant win for Democrats in Pennsylvania. Harry Enten is here out front now to tell us something we don't know. So, okay, you heard what he said. He sees it as a purple district.
2: I'm not quite sure I see it that way, but sure, why not?
1: Okay, but so that was how he said, different than Malcolm Kent, deep red Trump country is how most would see it. So I guess that gets to the way you are looking at it on the map. Is this an isolated incident, or is this the start of something bigger?
2: I think it's, something bigger. One of the things that Mr. Dukes ran on, I guess now Representative Dukes ran on, was, the fact his working class upbringing, right? And what you see in sort of that district and what you see nationwide is Donald Trump won with white working class voters, right? But look at the switch that we've seen amongst them. I mean, he won them by 34 points. His net approval rating now is -4. He's underwater with the white working class. That's a 38-point switcheroo since the election. What's going on in that district, what happened in terms of another flip in Pennsylvania earlier this cycle, is emblematic in my mind of the group that has been the core of Donald Trump's support. Adios, amigos. Goodbye. See you later.
1: Okay, so this was a special election.
2: Yeah.
1: So I was just pointing out he is going to be facing the same opponent in November, right? So this special election, he's in office, but you could do it again. Democrats have been very successful.
2: Oh, yeah.
1: Special elections this time.
2: Oh, yeah.
1: Okay, so some might say, okay, but then you got to run again in a few months, so what do I really read into it? You actually think that's the whole point, and it's very significant.
2: I think it is very significant because it's been a very unlucky 13 for Republicans. There have been 13 Democrats who have been able to flip districts that were formerly held by Republicans. Republicans have flipped zero in special elections. You don't have to be a mathematical genius to know that 13 is greater than zero. And more than that, if you go back over the last few cycles, five out of the five last few cycles in midterm elections, when a party outperformed in U.S. in special elections, state, legislative, federal, they went on to win the U.S. House of Representatives. So this, to me, is very emblematic of something that could be huge come November.
1: Okay, tell me something I don't know.
2: I'll tell you something else that you don't know, Erin
1: Burnett.
2: That's
1: right. I didn't put the word else
2: you
1: did, in
2: you
1: it. Didn't,
2: you,
1: I should you, put the
2: you,
1: word
2: you should,
1: else
2: you should have put the You should have put the word. You should have put the something else in there. Anyway, I'll tell you else something that you don't know if we could put up the graphic there. I will tell you. There we go. Look at this. U.S. House of Representatives in Pennsylvania. Look at that. Again, talking about the midterm elections. The GOP won the U.S. House vote by 2 points back in 2024. Look at the 2026 polls. +9 Democrats. That's an 11-point swing. Again, last night, emblematic of a larger problem Republicans have in the Commonwealth of Pennsylvania.
1: All right. Thank you very much,
2: Thank
1: Harry
2: you.
1: Enten. And next, new details coming in about Air Force Major Jason Watson, who was just detained again after calling for Trump's impeachment on the steps of the U.S. Capitol. His lawyer's next. And RFK Jr. with the new cooking show, which promises low-cost, healthy meals.
3: Oh, the servings of each of these, we ask to keep it under $5.
1: Okay, does the math add up?

0: tell you, there we go. Look at this. U.S. House of Representatives in Pennsylvania. Look at that. Again, talking about the midterm elections, the GOP won the U.S. House vote by 2 points back in 2024. Look at the 2026 polls. +9 Democrats. That's an 11-point swing. Again, last night, emblematic of a larger problem Republicans have in the Commonwealth of Pennsylvania.
1: All right. Thank you very much, Harry Enten. And next, new details coming in about Air Force Major Jason Watson, who was just detained again after calling for Trump's impeachment on the steps of the U.S. Capitol. His lawyer's next. And RFK Jr. with the new cooking show, which promises low-cost, healthy meals.
2: Oh, the servings of each of these, we ask to keep it under $5.
1: Okay, does the math add up?

0: Tonight, new details about the detention of Air Force Major Jason Watson. Watson is the active duty airman who was arrested last month after calling for President Trump's impeachment on the steps of the U.S. Capitol. Watson's attorney tells OutFront that he was detained yesterday at Joint Base Andrews by Air Force security. And Watson is now being held, he says, in a county jail. He'll face a judge tomorrow. Now, the detention happened after Watson explained on this program his reasons for speaking out despite this great personal and professional risk.
1: Nothing that is worth doing is something that you can do for free. Everything that is worthwhile is going to cost something. We just have to be willing to accept that we can change what is happening in our country if we're just willing to pay a price for it. So all that I could do was ask myself, what's the highest price that I'm willing to pay?
0: Out front now, Chris Mutimer, the attorney representing Major Jason Watson. And Chris, a lot to ask you about is, see, you know, how much, what you really know at this.

0: Anything that is worth doing is something that you can do for free. Everything that is worthwhile is going to cost something. We just have to be willing to accept that we can change what is happening in our country if we're just willing to pay a price for it. So all that I could do was ask myself, what's the highest price that I'm willing to pay?
1: Out front now, Chris Mutimer, the attorney representing Major Jason Watson. And Chris, a lot to ask you about is, see, you know, how much, what you really know at this point. I mean, what details are you able to tell us about how Major Watson was detained?
2: Sure. So, as you know, he was on your show Monday night. After your show, almost immediately after, he sent a communication to his chain of command, letting them know that he was reporting in, letting them know where he was going. And if there was any questions that they had or anything they needed from him, he was making himself available to them. He didn't hear anything that evening. I think we all expected that he might have been arrested that night, or he would be, but he wasn't. He reported to duty the next day. And while he was, this is on Tuesday, while he was at work, he, through counsel, informed his chain of command that he would no longer be wearing his uniform. Shortly after that, he was told he needed to put his uniform on within about 20 minutes. My understanding is around 3:30, he was then arrested and he was brought to a county jail.
1: I was just going to say, so he's in a county jail. I know you did, have a chance to speak with Major Watson this afternoon. You know, what's the situation there in the county jail? How's he doing?
2: He's doing well. And I think one thing he wants his family and his friends to know that he's okay. He expected this. He has said this, that he expected to be arrested. He sounds good. He sounds healthy. He is aware that tomorrow there's going to be a detention hearing. Right now we are waiting on the government to turn over evidence for this detention hearing. We have not received, at least last I checked, I've not received any exhibits for this matter. We have a team that is waiting for this so we can start preparing for the hearing tomorrow. But it seems to me that the government is dragging his feet on putting everything together. We're not even aware what he's charged with yet. It's pretty ridiculous, if you ask me.
1: Well, so you're not even aware with what he's charged with. I mean, is that one of the reasons why you're saying the military's not been cooperative since his detention? I mean, I know he could face, and you said he's obviously knew what wants his friends and family to know. He expected this, but he could face court-martial, obviously dismissal from the Air Force, loss of pay, benefits, and incarceration in a military jail. These are all possibilities. Do you have a sense of what the punishment the military will seek is? And I guess that's the context of, but you still don't know what they're charging him with.
2: No, but I mean, based off of previous orders that have come from JAG, I would say we are expecting charges related to Article 88, which is contempt towards an officer, or Article 92, which is failure to obey, which would be related potentially to him not putting his uniform back on. He is facing significant jail time, possibly. He's facing discharge from the military. Depending how the government wants to stack charges or bring charges against him, we could be looking at serious jail time. And again, I just want to reiterate, he knows this. You know, he's been in the military for 17 years. Major Watson is someone who cares deeply about this country and this Constitution. And I think he said this on your show Monday, and I thought it was beautiful, is that he knows people right now are scared and they're worried. And they are in a situation where they don't know what's going to happen as a result of this administration. And he wants people to know that they're not alone. And for people who may ask, why did he take his uniform off, or why is he not willing to take it? You know, I can't speak for Major Watson, but what I can say is he has a deep, deep respect for that uniform. And he definitely has made it clear that he did not take an act and go out and protest and ask for an impeachment of the president, hoping other people would copy him. He is taking an action because he believes someone needs to do that. And he doesn't want anyone else in the military to have to do that. He knows this may have been offended people, people who are currently serving or who may serve. But I believe that what you saw when someone, you know, if there's a reason why he might not wear that uniform, yeah, it's because he wants to show a commitment to that uniform and respect for it.
1: All right. Well, I appreciate your time, Chris. Thank you very much. And we're going to be watching tomorrow, of course, that crucial hearing. So thank you for joining us tonight. Ahead of that, And next, RFK Jr. with

0: The new cooking show, a show about cheap, healthy meals. But do the claims of cost add up? There's an investigation. And Prince Harry and Meghan are now going back, quitting California, going back to the UK. Why now?
1: Losing weight with a GLP-1? It's as easy as riding with training wheels. The trick is learning to ride while on them. And that's Noom. GLP-1s kickstart your weight loss.

0: China, and this is CNN.
1: Tonight, a major move for the Duke and Duchess of Sussex. CNN learning that Prince Harry and Meghan are planning to move back to Britain. It has been 6 years since the couple who live in California first left the UK and stepped back from royal life. It was a massive story. So I want to go to Max Foster. I mean, Max, right, that was a worldwide leading story for a long time. And so in a sense, this is a huge surprise, right? That was supposed to be forever. What else are you learning about the move and why it's happening now?
2: Well, it really did come out of nowhere. What we understand is that Harry had been talking about spending more time in the UK, but now we understand they are moving as a family to the UK, and that's because the children have been enrolled in school, which starts next month. We don't know where they'll be living, apart from the fact it won't be a palace, it won't be a royal residence, and the King, as I understand it, has made it clear yet again that the couple will not be returning to their royal roles. There is no way back in for them. I would think that Prince William feels even more strongly about that, and that he would have been consulted on that. And Harry and Meghan were actually over with the kids last month. They met the King and Queen in Gloucestershire at their country residence, but there was no discussion of it then. The King actually found out about it on Sunday. So this really does come out of the blue. As to why they're coming over, we're not getting any information from their office. They're not even officially confirming it with an official statement. They're not denying it either. Harry did want to spend more time here. Is it because California isn't working, or do they want the kids to have some time here and to experience British education? It's really not clear. And I'm not expecting a statement over the next few days from them either. So it's a bit of a mystery, and they kept it very secret.
1: Yeah, really, really stunning, especially given the context that you're reporting there. Max Foster, thank you very much. And finally tonight, HHS Secretary Robert F. Kennedy's launched that new cooking show, right? And it's been very specific.

0: Harry had been talking about spending more time in the UK, but now we understand they are moving as a family to the UK, and that's because the children have been enrolled in school, which starts next month. We don't know where they'll be living, apart from the fact it won't be a palace, it won't be a royal residence, and the King, as I understand it, has made it clear yet again that the couple will not be returning to their royal roles. There is no way back in for them. I would think that Prince William feels even more strongly about that, and that he would have been consulted on that. And Harry and Meghan were actually over with the kids last month. They met the King and Queen in Gloucestershire at their country residence, but there was no discussion of it then. The King actually found out about it on Sunday. So this really does come out of the blue. As to why they're coming over, we're not getting any information from their office. They're not even officially confirming it with an official statement. They're not denying it either. Harry did want to spend more time here. Is it because California isn't working, or do they want the kids to have some time here and to experience British education? It's really not clear. And I'm not expecting a statement in over the next few days from them either. So it's a bit of a mystery, and they kept it very secret.
1: Yeah, really, really stunning, especially given the context that you're reporting there. Max Foster, thank you very much. And finally, tonight, HHS Secretary Robert F. Kennedy's launched that new cooking show, right? And it's been very specific, healthy meals under $5. Tom Foreman went out front to find out if that promise added up.
2: I'm traveling across America, connecting with renowned chefs to show families how to cook delicious, nutritious meals.
3: Health Secretary Robert F. Kennedy Jr.'s new reality show pushes healthy, affordable eating with sides of dubious claims about the food industry's science and public wellness.
2: The dietary guidelines put Fruit Loops at the top of the food pyramid.
3: But it's also the math that doesn't add up in this cooking class, especially when the secretary and his guest chef whip up crispy salmon cakes with apple white beans and green salad.
2: So the servings of each of these, we ask to keep it under $5.
3: That's the pitch, and prices fly by, backing the idea of a family-sized meal for a bite-sized budget.
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5: I am on my way to the store.
3: But when we started buying ingredients used in the show, even going for the lowest prices at a big competitive chain, the cost heated up fast.
6: 25.
7: This was the cheapest frozen wild-caught sockeye salmon we could find, the closest to what they are using. They priced theirs at $8.99. The cheapest we could find, even with the deal from the store, was more than $24. Now, the greens mix, that was about the same cost. So were the eggs on a per-egg basis, but that's the trick here, because they're only pricing that one egg out of the carton, and that gets worse with other things. For example, this red onion, they say they only spent 8 cents on this because that's how much they used. Getting the whole onion cost us more than a dollar. And look at this. This is the avocado mayonnaise. They priced this at 40 cents because they were only using a couple of tablespoons. To buy the whole thing cost us more than $11. They're only pricing parts of it. And grocery stores don't sell things that way.
3: HHS insists this is standard recipe costing methodology, and they want to help Americans stock up on high-quality ingredients they can use across many meals. In any event, the recipe was not too complicated.
8: Here we go into the heat.
3: And it came out at home pretty much like it looks online. But while the show repeatedly says this dish will cost less than $20 to feed a family of four, just getting all those ingredients into our kitchen cost a whopping $70.54.
7: Yes, it certainly is tasty and it appears healthy, but the problem remains. I do not see, having made this, how you can walk into a grocery store with $20 and come out with everything you need for this, making that part of the claim for many consumers, I think, very hard to swallow. Aaron?
1: Tom Foreman, thank you very much, and thanks to all of you for joining us. Anderson starts now.
9: Good evening. Thanks for joining us. We begin tonight with breaking news, a complete change of course for Britain's most famous royal exiles. 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